I'm Gene, a volunteer reader with Sun Sounds of Arizona. We begin the second hour by reading the list of names in the obituaries. There's only two names today. Angelina Finnerty, 101, in Scottsdale, Arizona, and Katie Ramirez, 92, from Tempe, Arizona. Sun Sounds of Arizona extends its condolences to the families and friends of these two individuals. Now we'll turn to the business section of the paper. It looks like there's three articles or accounts on that page. The one at the top of the page is entitled Arizona-based Salad and Go files for bankruptcy, closes all locations. This was written by Eddie Fontanez for the Arizona Republic. Salad and Go announced in a news release that it had filed for Chapter 11 bankruptcy. As a result, the Arizona-born chain is closing all locations in Arizona and Nevada. The chain closed all 32 locations in Texas and Oklahoma to refocus on Arizona, its home state, and Nevada, earlier this year on January 7th. The last day of service for all Salad and Go locations was scheduled for Wednesday, August 5th. That's yesterday. CEO Mike Tattersfield said in a news release, quote, "This is a painful day for everyone who built, worked for, and loved Salad and Go. Our mission was brought to life every day by an extraordinary team and embraced by guests who made us part of their routines. We are proud of what we built together and grateful to every team member, guest, and partner who believed in it," unquote. The news release cited concerns around Cyclospora as a believed cause of decreased business in July, despite the chain not being implicated in the outbreak. Tattersfield was not available for media interviews. Salad and Go was founded back in Gilbert in 2013 by Tony and Roshan Christofelis. The couple sold the business in 2021, and they moved on to open Angie's Lobster and Angie's Prime Grill. In an exclusive interview with the Arizona Republic, Tony Christofelis shared that he was not at all surprised by the news of the company's bankruptcy. He said, quote, "We were killing it in Arizona. Our investors at that time in 2021 wanted to expand nationally and do it as fast as possible. We specifically said we cannot do that. The model needs to be done in a very thoughtful, efficient way. To open over 50 stores a year, we thought that was insane, and we thought that was the wrong move," unquote. Christofelis said he and his wife fought for a while to keep the brand in line with the original vision, but ultimately decided instead to sell the brand and focus on their new venture. Christofelis said, quote, "I sent an email out to the investors at that time telling them what I thought was going to happen. I actually gave them advice many times along the way, but they did not heed it, and here we are today," unquote. Christofelis said he personally feels indifferent to the Salad and Go business. He did, however, say he was hurting for all the team members who are now out of a job. Salad and Go operated 70 locations across Arizona and Nevada. And that was the article, Arizona-based Salad and Go files for bankruptcy, closes all locations. Our second article from the business page, Nestle pushes for simpler food labels. This comes from an article from the Reuters News Group written by Richa Naidu, and it comes out of Vevey, Switzerland. As shoppers increasingly scrutinize ingredient labels to avoid products perceived as heavily processed, Nestle, which is the maker of Nescafe coffee and Kit Kat chocolate, has been lobbying U.S. authorities to allow simpler descriptions using common rather than scientific names on packaging. Examples include replacing the words
ascorbic acid with the more widely understood vitamin C in the list of ingredients, and instead of beta-carotene, with vitamin A. That would avoid consumers rejecting unfamiliar ingredients, even when they are naturally derived or considered safe by regulators. A former senior Nestle executive told Reuters, quote, "Sometimes the way we have to describe ingredients in the United States makes it sound like Frankenstein food. In reality, it's actually a natural ingredient that consumers have a natural word for," unquote. Nestle has raised the issue with Health and Human Services Secretary Robert F. Kennedy Jr.'s team as officials review the food labeling policies under the administration's Make America Healthy Again initiative, and the executives ask not to be named. Current U.S. rules often require that packaging is labeled with less recognizable technical names, which can deter shoppers from buying products, and have at times pushed companies to remove some ingredients, according to industry sources. Meanwhile, in Europe, labeling depends on the intended use. For instance, if an ingredient is used as an additive, it could be labeled antioxidant, ascorbic acid, or as a vitamin, quote, ascorbic acid, parentheses, vitamin C, unquote, or simply as vitamin C. A report by Innova Market Insights found last year that about three-quarters of North American consumers reconsider what they are buying because of ingredients listed on packaging. Most consumers look for real ingredients and an ingredient list that is easy to understand, according to the report. A spokesperson for the U.S. Department of Health and Human Services said, quote, "We continue to engage with stakeholders across the food industry on ways to help Americans make informed decisions about the foods they purchase and consume," unquote. Some public health advocates argue that using less scientific labeling can be misleading and makes it easier for large food companies to be opaque about including additives. Food companies have spent billions removing artificial colors and preservatives and additives as consumers switch to products with shorter, more recognizable ingredient list. Nestle's technology chief, Stefan Palzer, confirmed to Reuters that the company was engaged in lobbying via trade associations to make labels less complex. But Palzer said, quote, "But it's difficult. We try to reduce ingredients that are not understood by consumers whenever possible without compromising on the safety, quality, or functionality of the product," unquote. And that was Nestle Pushes for Simpler Food Labels. The third article from the business page, Retirement Accounts Come Under Scrutiny, written by Daniel DeVice for the USA Today. A new bill in Congress would crack down on wealthy Americans who use 401k retirement accounts and IRAs as tax shelters for billions of dollars in wealth. The 401k and IRA were designed to offer tax breaks to help Americans save enough money for a comfortable retirement. At a certain point, however, a swelling retirement account isn't really about retirement. The bill would effectively cap IRAs and 401ks at $10 million, a sum far beyond the basic retirement needs of most Americans. The legislation would prohibit IRA contributions beyond that threshold for individual taxpayers earning more than $400,000, and it would require savers to draw down the accounts. Senator Ron Wyden, Democrat from Oregon, who introduced the legislation on July 22nd with Representative Richard E. Neal, a Democrat from Massachusetts, Ron said, quote, "Tax-preferred retirement accounts are not supposed to be a loophole for the ultra-rich to shelter immense fortunes," unquote. Wyden has sponsored similar bills before to no avail. But the idea of rich people abusing retirement tax breaks has traction among researchers on
both sides of the political aisle. IRAs and 401ks allow Americans to save money for retirement with a considerable tax advantage. In a traditional plan, you pay no tax on contributions. In a Roth IRA, you pay no tax on earnings. Research consistently shows higher-income Americans reap most of those benefits. Andrew Biggs, a senior fellow at the Libertarian American Enterprise Institute, said, quote, "The retirement tax preference probably doesn't do much to increase retirement savings, but it is a ton of money that flows mostly to high-income households," unquote. Bill sponsors say that more than 32,000 taxpayers have amassed $10 million or more in tax-favored retirement accounts, and the average balance is $17 million. At the top of the wealth heap, 208 taxpayers have $85 billion saved in IRA-type accounts with an average balance of $409 million. Monique Morrissey, a senior economist at the left-leaning Economic Policy Institute, Monique said, at that level of saving, quote, "you're basically amassing wealth for hereditary purposes, not for your own well-being," unquote. One might wonder how any American, no matter how wealthy, could amass $10 million in a tax-sheltered retirement account. Those accounts have annual contribution limits. At its most generous, the federal government allows some older Americans to contribute as much as $35,750 to a 401k in the year 2026. IRA limits are even lower. Jean-Pierre Aubry, Associate Director of Research at the Center for Retirement Research at Boston College, said, quote, "I'm just amazed that people can do this. I don't know how people get there," unquote. Avoiding mountains of tax is especially easy with a Roth IRA because none of the investment returns are taxed. A classic example is Peter Thiel. The PayPal co-founder invested less than $2,000 in a Roth account and watched it grow to $5 billion tax-free. Ultra-wealthy Americans fill both Roth IRAs with shares in tiny startups and then watch their accounts multiply in value as the companies take off. If they wait until age 59 and a half to withdraw the funds, there is no tax on the earnings. Norman Stein, professor emeritus at Drexel University's Thomas R. Klein School of Law, wrote, quote, "certainly the Peter Thiels of the world don't need a tax subsidy to save," unquote. Stein, has written extensively about capping wealth in tax-favored retirement plans. Well, Wyden's bill, whatever its fate is part of a larger conversation about the future of tax-sheltered retirement savings plans. Research suggests the tax perks mostly benefit wealthier Americans. For households in the top 10% by income, the median retirement account held $559,000 in 2022, according to a federal survey of consumer finances. An overwhelming 93% of those households held retirement plans. Now, for middle-income Americans, those in the 40th to 60th percentile by income, the median retirement plan held just $39,000, and nearly half of that group had no retirement savings. Stein said, quote, "you think about who's going to have trouble saving for retirement on their own? The system is just backward," unquote. Now, Biggs has suggested the federal government should abolish the 401k and the IRA, which cost the nation hundreds of billions in lost tax dollars, and use the proceeds to shore up the underfunded Social Security program. He said, quote, "if I were in charge, I wouldn't have the tax preference at all," unquote.
A better plan, Biggs and others have said, might be to enroll all workers automatically in retirement savings accounts. Past experience has shown that auto-enrollment can work better than tax incentives in encouraging retirement savings. When the United Kingdom introduced auto-enrollment for private sector employees, participation more than doubled. Access to tax-favored retirement plans in the United States is widening as more states introduce automated savings programs, prodding companies to offer retirement plans and enrolling workers automatically. Starting in 2025, most new 401k plans had to automatically enroll workers rather than leave the decision to them. Earlier this year, President Donald Trump signed an executive order that will broaden access to retirement savings for workers whose employers don't offer 401k type plans. And that was the article, Retirement Accounts Come Under Scrutiny. We just passed 16 minutes past the hour, so it's time for us to move on over to the sports page. On the front page of the sports section, at the top of the page, there's a picture. It covers three of the four columns on the page. And it's showing Cardinal players in a huddle during a training camp practice at State Farm Stadium on August 2nd in Glendale. And underneath the picture is the title, Mixing It Up. It was written by Bob McManaman for the Arizona Republic. It comes from the city of Canton, Ohio. Here's what Bob wrote. If there have been any advantages for the Arizona Cardinals ahead of their preseason game against the Carolina Panthers in the Pro Football Hall of Fame game at Tom Benson Stadium on Thursday, August 6th, it wasn't just starting training camp a week early or gaining an extra exhibition game like the Panthers. It also wasn't just a chance to get players more practice reps, or give the coaching staff more teachable moments, or to help celebrate former wide receiver Larry Fitzgerald's Pro Football Hall of Fame enshrinement on Saturday, August 8th. Although all of that was, and remains, extremely important. But for the Cardinals, it has additionally been about an opportunity to really get to know each other and start building relationships and trust from within. That's one of the main reasons that first-year coach Mike LaFleur decided to completely mix up the seating assignments inside the Cardinals' locker room at State Farm Stadium. Instead of position groups typically being stacked together, LaFleur has them situated all over the place, if for no other reasons than to make them better aware of their teammates. He said, quote, "We didn't address it with them. I just kind of wanted to organically see what was going on there. They're talking about it. It seems like they're enjoying it. One of the coolest parts I like about football is you've got all walks of life in one locker room. And for the most part, it's a pretty perfect society in there," unquote. Well, the Cardinals might be far from perfect once the 2026 regular season officially rolls around for them on September 13th, but they certainly got a jump start on learning more about themselves as people and not just football players. Cardinals senior defensive assistant Terrell Austin said, quote, "I think any time when you have a new coaching staff, the more opportunities you have to get better, it allows everybody to obviously talk about systems and all of the different things that you put in, but also to learn about people, because at the end of the day, it is a people game. How do you relate and get with people to get the most out of people? I think a lot of times it depends on how you relate to them and how you can get your message across to them. I think this gives you extra time to do that, and I think that's important for all of us," unquote. Multiple players have noted during the first 2 weeks of camp how well they have gotten to know each other and have been able to strike up new friendships. A close team typically sticks together through thick and thin, and that's been the hope and goal this season. "We will learn how much it helps or doesn't when the Hall of Fame game
kicks off at 5 p.m. Mountain Standard Time. One thing is certain, however, LaFleur has promised there will be no set initial game plan for his offense, defense, or special teams unit. He said, quote, first time out there, there is no script. We'll be tight with our plan. What I want to see is these guys' play style come to life and us go operate before the snap. That's it. And then it's those guys gone and just let it loose, unquote. LaFleur said the Hall of Fame game is important to the organization and important to the NFL, and it's part of the tribute to Fitzgerald and the other four members of the 2026 Hall of Fame class. Those include former linebacker Luke Kuechly from the Panthers. But LaFleur also is quick to remind people that it's a preseason game, which means it's mostly just an extension of training camp. Quote, you don't want to overtalk it. It's a game. And again, when you play a game, it's real live bullets out there, and you've got to mentally get yourself right. It's not a problem as long as we approach it that way, unquote, said LaFleur. And then he went on and said, quote, it's, hey, we've got to go play good football. We've got to operate the right way. Our play style has got to come to life. And when the ball is snapped, you have got to execute. Sometimes it's going to be clean looks. Sometimes it's going to be a look you've never seen, particularly in the preseason, because it's not like we're watching film on Carolina at all, unquote. One interesting element that developed this week was whether LaFleur and offensive coordinator Nathaniel Hackett would concede to Jeremiah Love's wishes and allow the rookie running back to play against the Panthers. Love made his pitch, but LaFleur decided a day before the game that the prized rookie would sit this one out. Love said before that announcement was made, referring to Fitzgerald, quote, we get to celebrate one of our own. I'm going to take a lot of pride in going out there and put my best foot forward and make sure I compete to honor Larry. Larry was my dog, unquote. Another rookie, third-round pick Carson Beck, will start at quarterback. And Thursday's game, the Hall of Fame game, will be the Cardinals versus the Panthers, 5 p.m. Mountain Standard Time on NBC. And the article by Bob McManaman was Mixing It Up. Our next article from the front page of the sports section was written by Jose M. Romero for the Arizona Republic. It's entitled, UFC WWE Among Big Time Showcases in Glendale. The greater Phoenix area is no stranger to major sports events, as noted by Arizona Sports and Events Alliance President and CEO Jay Perry, on Tuesday, August 4th at State Farm Stadium. Super Bowls, college football playoff games, the men's and women's Final Fours, and there is more to come. On the heels of an Arizona Sports and Events Alliance's recent announcement of a 7-event agreement with TKO Group Holdings and Legends Global, 3 events are now confirmed. They are Noche UFC on September 12th at Desert Diamond Arena, WWE's massively popular Royal Rumble in February 2027 at State Farm Stadium, and the PBR World Finals Championship at Desert Diamond Arena, which will be May 20th through the 23rd of 2027. Now, this 7-event agreement spans 3 years, and is the first ever for TKO, which is the parent company of UFC, PBR, WWE, and Zuffa Boxing, with a state-level organization to bring its most high-profile live sports and entertainment properties to one of the country's top major event destinations. Zuffa Boxing, that's Z-U-F-F-A, Zuffa Boxing, a rising promotion that has already signed big names in the sport and is looking to make a bigger splash as it gains its footing, will have events in the area with dates yet to be determined.
Arizona Cardinals owner and president Michael Bidwell, looking over at the UFC president and CEO Dana White, and UFC fighters Sean O'Malley and Brandon Moreno, and WWE stars Nikki Bella of Scottsdale and Chelsea Green, and PBR Cowboys Eric Novoa and Dalen Swearingen. Michael said, quote, "We're so excited to have you here in Greater Phoenix and to have you making the impact and also growing your brands right here with Arizonans. Our community is a perfect place because of the infrastructure here. The airport to bring your fans in from out of town, the freeways, the unbelievably first-class, world-class hospitality community," unquote. White's Noche UFC has traditionally been held in Las Vegas, but it moves to Phoenix to take advantage of not having to share the Mexican Independence Day weekend with a major boxing event in Vegas. White said, quote, "It will make it a lot easier for people who maybe can't make the trip to Vegas and can't afford to go to Vegas. You can see it right here in your home state," unquote. He talked about the timing of the agreement between TKO and the Arizona Sports and Events Alliance. White said, quote, "Coming back to Arizona and doing something like this took a long time. But once these guys started talking, it all came together really fast. And you know, you could tell by Tuesday's event that everybody was really enthusiastic," unquote. Former UFC flyweight champion Brandon Moreno, making his first appearance at Noche UFC, will face The Ultimate Fighter Season 33 winner Joseph Morales in one of the fights. Moreno became the first Mexican-born fighter to win a UFC title belt when he did it at what is now Desert Diamond Arena back in June of 2021. Moreno said, quote, "You open your eyes and all the arena is nuts. With the Mexican flags around the arena and the fans screaming your name, it's crazy to think about it and rethink about it, and it's something I am super grateful for," unquote. The Royal Rumble returns to Arizona for the first time since 2013. It's the third time overall. It will be headlined by the 30-man and 30-woman Royal Rumble matches, with the winners each receiving a championship match opportunity at WrestleMania 43. At the PBR's World Finals, the sport's top riders will be in action. The Arizona Ridge Riders are Arizona's official PBR team and will hold their annual Ridge Rider Days at Desert Diamond Arena on October 8th, 9th, and 10th. Swearingen said, quote, "Once that gate opens, it plays out the way God wants it to," unquote. Away from the event with TKO and the Arizona Sports and Events Alliance, another major sports event was announced for State Farm Stadium for October 3rd. The U.S. men's national team faces regional rival Mexico at 7 p.m. that night in a soccer match that will surely draw a huge crowd. Tickets for that game go on sale this Friday, August 7th at 10 a.m. It will be the fourth Arizona meeting between the two sides and the 80th overall. As the U.S. national team's most frequent opponent, Mexico is 38-24-17 against the Americans across 92 years of competition. And that was the article, UFC WWE Among Big-Time Showcases in Glendale. Our third article from the front page of the sports section is about Major League Baseball. It's entitled Erod Off, D-backs Jolted by Padres as Race Titans. This article was written by two people, Nick Pecoro and Jorge Guijardo for the Arizona Republic. The ball scooted off the mound through the legs of an airborne second base umpire and then clanked off the glove of Ketel Marte. It could have been an inning-ending double play. Instead, it went for an error, and it helped derail the Diamondbacks, who lost 9-4 to the San Diego Padres on Tuesday night, August 4th. The Diamondbacks lost for more reasons than just Marte's error.
Left-hander Eduardo Rodriguez was not particularly sharp, nor could he bail out Mart as three runs scored after the error, and the Diamondbacks' offense was non-existent for the first six innings, and once it did get going, it continued to lack production from its two best hitters. With the loss, the Diamondbacks fell to 60 wins and 54 losses, dropping one game back of the Philadelphia Phillies for the second wild card spot. They are one game ahead of the Padres for the third wild card spot. The Padres already led 3-0 when Luis Rengifo's sharply hit ground ball was heading toward Mart in the second inning. They had scored three runs in the first on four hits against Rodriguez, who surrendered a litany of hard-hit balls and had added two more hits in the second inning. But Rodriguez had a chance to escape the inning and help preserve his pitch count when Mart failed to start what would have been an inning-ending double play. In Mart's defense, it looked possible that he was briefly screened or perhaps distracted by the second base umpire, Quinn Wolcott, who had to jump in the air. The ball shot through his legs in order to avoid being struck. A few feet behind Wolcott was Mart, who was then unable to field it cleanly. Lavulo said he couldn't tell if Mart was screened. Mart had left by the time reporters were allowed inside the clubhouse. Lavulo said of umpires inadvertently getting in the way, quote, "It happens every once in a while. There's a little blind spot. The ball is moving fast, and if the umpire is in the way, it can create a little bit of a distraction," unquote. Rodriguez, who needed to throw an additional 18 pitches in the second because of the Mart error, still managed to work 5 2/3 innings. The Diamondbacks trailed 8-0 by the time their offense got going, with Nolan Arenado and James McCann each connecting for two-run homers in the seventh inning. But by then, it was too late, particularly with Corbin Carroll and Mart, who are the club's two most talented hitters, continuing to struggle. Both went hitless in four at-bats. "It's a grind," Lavulo said. "They're both very professional about it. They come every day and work hard. I see some of the work they're doing, and there's great results in that work. It's just got to transition into the game. They've been great teammates. They're full throttle. It can get really frustrating. It can bog you down to the point where you lose sleep and you can't get it out of your mind. But these guys come to work every single day, and they post up for their teammates," unquote. Diamondbacks newcomer Lars Nootbaar grounded out twice and walked twice in four trips to the plate. Of the two walks, manager Lavulo said, quote, "Love it. That's what he is. He fits right into our program. That's what we believe in. We believe in guys checking off pitches they can't hit, and working the counts, going deep into counts, and driving up the overall pitch counts. Getting on base via the walk is just as valuable as a hit. It's a real thing," unquote. One of the club's injured starters took a step toward a return on Tuesday night. Pitching for Triple-A Reno, right-hander Michael Soroka threw four innings of one-run ball, giving up three hits, walking two, and striking out one. He threw 57 pitches. Assuming all went smoothly, he's expected to be reinstated from the injured list ahead of his next outing. Now, the Arizona Diamondbacks introduced Lars Nootbaar on Tuesday, August 4th, with manager Torey Lavulo saying that he planned to deploy his new outfielder at designated hitter and left field for the time being. Lavulo said, quote, "I know he played center field. There's an option there at some point. I want him to get comfortable and just get into outfield coach Dave McKay's program and run around out there, make sure he's in a good spot before we start to transition him into different positions," unquote. Nootbaar, who is 28, was acquired from the St. Louis Cardinals a day earlier in exchange for a Double-A pitchers Daniel Egan and Sandro Santana and a player to be named later.
Newt Barr is in the lineup as the designated hitter for Tuesday night's game, batting in the sixth position. Newt Barr is hitting just .234, .333, .354 overall, but has a .258, .354, .383 line against right-handers. In his career, he owns a .764 OPS with a .341 on base against righties. This season started late after he underwent surgeries on both of his heels last offseason. Some of Newt Barr's expected numbers for this season, including a batting average of .242 and a slugging of average of .423, are better than his actual numbers. It has been something of a trend throughout his career, one that Newt Barr is hoping to reverse. He joked and said, quote, "If you find the answers to that, you let me know, please," unquote. He said he was hoping a new organization with a new set of coaches might help him squeeze out a bit more production. He said, quote, "New environment, new coaches, new set of eyes. Anything that can help me, I'm all ears," unquote. And that was the article, "Erod Off, D-backs Jolted by Padres as Race Tightens." Well, we've got one more article from the front page of the sports section. And this is about college football, written by Michelle Gardner for the Arizona Republic. "Broken Leg, Just an Obstacle for ASU's Anderson." Arizona State tight end Kamari Anderson was looking forward to a breakout season. Shimon Mateer and Cameron Harpool graduated, and Anderson appeared to be the next in line for a leading role at that position. But the senior season has not necessarily started as he had hoped. Anderson sustained a broken tibia midway through the last spring practice in April and had surgery the next day. He also knew right away it was a serious issue, but he tried to keep it in perspective. He said, quote, "My leg was on fire, so yeah, I knew it was bad. But at least it didn't happen in the season. It could have been worse. I'm just glad I had the time to recover and get it behind me before the season started," unquote. Anderson, who is 6 foot 5 inches, 255 pounds, is back to some physical activity. But with the Sun Devils set to begin fall camp on August 5th, he has not been completely cleared. Coach Kenny Dillingham set a conservative estimate of having his tight end a full go before conference play, although he does hope it might be sooner. Anderson is in his second year in the program after transferring from Kentucky. He's the veteran of the group with 35 games played at the college level between his two stops. His leadership style isn't exactly one of words and flash, but he has earned the respect of his peers, as evidenced by his selection to the Tillman Leadership Council, which consists of 7 players. He said, quote, "It's an honor for those guys to look at me that way. It is special. I am one of those guys who believes in letting your actions match what you are saying," unquote. Tight ends coach Jason Mones said Anderson has moved into that leadership role seamlessly. The coach said, quote, "He has a great personality and great energy. He can read the room and see what is necessary. He is very cerebral when it comes to things like that. He's not always vocal, but he says something when he has to, and guys listen to him," unquote. So joining Anderson in the tight end group are redshirt sophomore James Gigi, sophomore A.J. Ia, transfers Anthony Miller from Tulane, and Christian Ingman from Portland State, as well as 2 true freshmen, Landon Marie and Hayden Vircher. Marie enrolled in January and participated in spring drills, while Vircher just reported in June. Given that there are 4 newcomers in the group, building a rapport within the unit has been important. The group has weekly gatherings away from the football field, most of them organized by Anderson, bowling being a group favorite, and all acknowledge Gigi as the best at that particular activity.
Coach Mones says it's the perfect activity because it's fun, but it also brings out the competitive side, which Dillingham embraces. Anderson is also the leader of the ASU chapter of the Fellowship of Christian Athletes. The native of Detroit said his goal this season is to stay healthy and play for the

along with one running back and two wide receivers, specifically for extra blocking. Coach Mones said last season ASU was second in the country in snaps that were run out of the 12 personnel formations, with the only school running off more being the Big 12 conference foe, Iowa State. Coach Mones said in this particular offense, having well-rounded tight ends matters, and Anderson fits the bill. The coach said, quote, he might not be the best pass catcher, or the best blocker, or the best route runner, or the best anything, but he is one of our top guys when it comes to each one of those things. You have to be a well-rounded player in this offense, or you're not going to be on the field, unquote. Not only is Anderson a veteran, but there is also comfort in the teammates around him. For a few, that relationship dates to before they arrived in Tempe. Anderson was a teammate of quarterback Cutter Bowley at Kentucky. He was also a teammate of defensive end Jalen Thompson. The two are former high school teammates at Cass Technical in Detroit. And yes, when Thompson, who previously played at Michigan State, was in the transfer portal, Anderson had a few words for him as to what he might expect at ASU. Dillingham has seen a lot of growth in Anderson as both a player and a person. Dillingham said, quote, he's been a leader on our team. He sets a very high standard, not just for who he is as a player, but as a person. How he leads people, how he shows up, how he interacts. The side of him that I have loved seeing is the side that will get on people. Kamari is such a nice guy. To see him have that ability to say that's not right and correct people is a very hard skill when you're a nice person. That's not just a skill he'll use in football. It's a skill he's going to carry on forever in business and in the real world. Unquote. And that was the article, Broken Leg, Just an Obstacle for ASU's Anderson. We have a couple of minutes left in this time period. Let's see if we can find a short sports article. Oh, here on another page are the sports briefs, and these are short one or two paragraph articles. There's no author given. This first one is, the Pac-12 and Mountain West conferences called a truce in their legal dispute over the former poaching member institutions from the latter. A settlement between the rival leagues was reached and announced Tuesday with terms not disclosed. The Mountain West pursued legal action in 2024 after the Pac-12 announced that it would add Boise State, Colorado State, Fresno State, San Diego State, and Utah State as member institutions beginning with the 26-27 academic year. Published reports said that Mountain West wanted up to $55 million in total penalties for the poaching, as the conferences at the time had a football scheduling agreement to help the only remaining members of the old Pac-12, Oregon State and Washington State. Their agreement required the Pac-12 to pay escalating exit fees for each Mountain West school that it wanted to add. The Pac-12 sued, calling it anti-competitive practice, and the Mountain West countersued by saying the Pac-12 understood the terms of the contract it had agreed to and was trying to evade the fees. The case expanded in recent months due to discovery disputes and other counterclaims, but neither league apparently wanted to get into a protracted legal fight. And that was Pac-12 and Mountain West announced poaching lawsuit settlement. Well, now we're at 45 minutes past the hour, so it's time to move on over to the entertainment section. We're going to begin by reading today's horoscopes. We're going to begin with the sign of Aries, birth dates from March 21st to April 19th. Are you calling a truce? Avoid glossing over an unpleasant reality for the sake of peace. For Taurus, birth dates from April 20th to May 20th. Are you seeking balance? Venus's entrance to Libra motivates you to tweak health or work habits, which throws off your equilibrium

0: For Geminis, birth dates from May 21st to June 21st. Do not chase. Attract. You want to be wanted, not needed. Let yourself be courted. For Cancer, birth dates from June 22nd through July 22nd. Are you seeking peace at home? If you want it, set the tone. Venus's entrance to Libra inspires a beautification and redecoration kick. For Leos, birth dates from July 23rd through August 22nd, are you making new connections? This is an excellent excuse to flex your networking skills when Venus enters Libra. For you fellow Virgos out there with birth dates from August 23rd through September 22nd, are you considering making a few investments? Avoid thinking that a speculative venture to death as Venus enters Libra. For Libras, September 23rd through October 23rd birth dates, are you enjoying the attention? Your popularity skyrockets. Expect to be booked and busy. For Scorpios, October 24th through November 21st birth dates, are you feeling lukewarm in love? Well, that may not be a bad thing. Venus's entrance to Libra will point to why. For Sagittarius, November 22nd through December 21st birth dates, are you playing the peacemaker? You are the voice of reason among friends as Venus enters Libra. For Capricorn, with birth dates from December 22nd through January 19th, are you making an important work alliance? Well, with Venus's entrance to Libra, it provides positive visibility in your career, so milk it. Aquarius, January 20th to February 18th birth dates. Are you vibing off an intellectual attraction? Venus's entrance to Libra has you seeing someone in a new way. And finally, Pisces, birth dates from February 19th to March 20th. Are you ready to commit? You think you are ready to share everything, but don't be in such a rush. And those were today's horoscopes. We turn now to letters of advice written by Abigail Van Buren. The first letter goes like this. Dear Abby, 4 years ago, my cousin Roy introduced me to his friends, who, once a month, have a party at the home of one of the couples. We would eat and then play a form of dominoes. It was raucous and fun. The second time I went, a couple in the group told me that now I was part of the family. I always had fun and laughed a lot, which I hadn't experienced much after my husband died years ago. Roy even invited me to go on a couple of cruises with 6 people from the group. At the end of the last cruise, everyone shunned me except for Roy, who instead was cruel and insulting to me. Abby, no one will tell me what horrible thing I could have said or done to make everyone so furious. I told Roy that he knew I'd never do anything to deliberately hurt or offend someone I loved. He never explained anything to me, and although I reached out to 5 members of the group, they won't answer me either. How can I apologize if I don't know what I said or did was wrong? Roy has since died, so I can't pursue the matter with him. I'm wondering if I should try again with any of them to find out why they ghosted me. Signed, Lonely Without Them in Missouri. And Abigail responds, Dear Lonely, if the reason you want to keep pursuing this after 4 years is to reestablish social relationships with these people, I think the ship has sailed on that score. If, for your own peace of mind, you would like an answer, consider approaching your cousin Roy's friends one last time and asking about it. Whatever the answer may be, however, it is important that you enlarge your social circle and move forward. Continuing to dwell on this hurt will not be helpful at this point. The next letter goes like this. Dear Abby, 6 months ago, my wife and I hired a cleaning company to help around the house once a month. It has been a big help because my wife has arthritis. Even though her arthritis is debilitating at times, she insists on still working at least part-time. When Helen, the woman who cleans our home, arrives, we offer her tea or something before she starts to clean. Recently, she asked my wife if she worked, and my wife responded that she worked part-time as a librarian. Helen's response was, "Oh, I wish I could work part-time." My wife is 64 and worked full-time until 2 years ago. Helen is probably in her 30s. I didn't appreciate Helen's demeanor. Her response had a hint of jealousy. My wife and I are quiet people. We dislike strife. How can we politely tell Helen she talks too much? Signed, unreceptive audience in New York. And Abigail responds, "Dear UA, a way to accomplish that would be to stop offering Helen tea or something when she arrives, which should give her less time to socialize. Another would be to make it a habit not to be in the same room with her while she's working. I'm sure you and your wife can find something else to do while the place is being cleaned. You could even go out for coffee or lunch, unless your intuition is telling you that she can't be trusted. And if that's the case, you need another cleaning person." And those were the letters of advice written by Abigail Van Buren in her column, Dear Abby. Now, let's take a look at some comic strips. In the comic strip Blondie, drawn by Dean Young and John Marshall, the first frame, there's Dagwood sitting at his desk, typing on his computer, and a guy comes in with a shirt and tie, just like Dagwood. Well, he's got a long tie. You know, Dagwood always has a bow tie. And he comes up behind Dagwood and he says, "The boss told me to tell you that you did a rotten job on the Bingwart contract." Dagwood, in the second frame, Dagwood turns around, looks at him, and says, "Well, if he was upset, why didn't he come tell me in person?" And the other guy says, "Well, it's part of his new anger management program." And the last frame, the guy says, "He's outsourcing his bad temper." And that was Blondie. And then, for Beetle Bailey, drawn by Greg Bryan and Neil Walker, there's Beetle and another private, and it looks like they're on a camp out. They got their tents pitched. And Beetle says, "Whew! I'm finally done setting up the general's communications." And the other private says, "Well, he needs it to coordinate with Command Central." And the second frame, Beetle says, "Not really. He just wants to watch the golf match." And in the general's tent, it's like three times bigger than all of the other soldiers' tents. And at the top of the tent is a tower with a satellite dish on it and a flagpole. So I guess the golf match is important. Anyway, that was Beetle Bailey. Then, in Baby Blues, drawn by Rick Kirkman and Jerry Scott, Wanda and Harold, Mom and Dad, are in the bathroom. And it looks like Daryl he's got a toothbrush in his hand, so he must get ready to brush his teeth. And he says to his wife, "Do you have any particular back-to-school celebration in mind?" And she said, "Oh, just the usual." And then as she leaves the bathroom, she's jumping up in the air and swinging her legs and arms, smiling. And in the last frame, Harold looks out the door and says, "Nobody Snoopy dances like you, honey." And that was Baby Blues. Well, before we go, we ought to wish happy birthday to some celebrities. I wonder who's having a birthday today. Congratulations and happy birthday to the author Piers Anthony, turns 92 today. The actress Catherine Hicks turns 75. If I remember right, she was in a Star Trek movie. Singer Randy DeBarge turns 68. The actress Michelle Yeoh turned 64. Oh, I know she was in a Star Trek series. Violinist Regina Carter turned 60. Business executive Steve Easterbrook turns 59. The director M. Night Shyamalan turns 56 today. Singer Jerry Halliwell with the Spice Girls, she turns 54 today. And actress Vera Farmiga turns 53. And actress Soleil Moonfry turns 50. Congratulations and happy birthday to all of them today. I'm Gene, a volunteer reader with SunSounds of Arizona. You have been listening to the second hour of the Reading of the Arizona Republic for Thursday, August 6th, 2026. I hope you have a great day today. Bye for now.
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2: 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Today I'll be reading from Newsmax. It's August 6th edition. This article is Texas Governor Abbott to Newsmax, fleeing Dems can't escape justice. Texas Governor Greg Abbott told Newsmax on Tuesday he is flabbergasted that Democrats serving in the state House of Representatives have fled to Democrat-friendly states such as Illinois, Massachusetts, and New York to thwart the Texas legislators' attempt at redrawing its congressional map. Abbott, a Republican, on Monday called for those Democrats to be tracked down and arrested, and the state House overwhelmingly voted to do the same. On Tuesday, Republican Texas Attorney General Ken Paxton announced he is prepared to seek a court ruling to label those Democrats absent and declare their seats vacant. It's outrageous, Abbott told the Chris Salado show. They flee to states like Illinois, and candidly, these Democrats fit right in Illinois and New York a whole lot better than they fit into the state of Texas. What we're doing in the state of Texas is we are redrawing the congressional district lines to ensure that the voters in the state of Texas are going to have the opportunity to cast votes for members of Congress that are consistent with the way they voted for the United States presidency. We're going to add 5 more Republican congressional districts in the state of Texas, and the Democrats realize there's nothing they can do about it. But in a very un-Texan fashion, they're not staying here and fighting. They're turning tail and running. That's the most un-Texan thing they can do. Abbott also chided Democrats for halting efforts by the state to distribute relief funds to those affected by the deadly flooding in Kerr County last month after Abbott called the legislator in for a special session. They're not just turning their backs on the redistricting process, Abbott said. We're in special session called by me, and on that agenda, the first item are to respond to the devastating floods in Kerrville, Texas, and across the state of Texas. The Democrats are denying the ability of the state to provide flood relief to our fellow Texans. They should be kicked out of office by the voters. But in the meantime, as you pointed out, Ken Paxton is filing a lawsuit. There's going to be additional legal action taken to remove these recalcitrant Democrats from their offices. Abbott on Monday directed the Texas Rangers Law Enforcement Agency to investigate any potential violations of state law, including bribery. There are allegations that many absentee Democrats have solicited or received funds to evade conducting legislative business and casting votes. He said not all of the absentee Democrats have left the state and that the Texas Department of Public Safety is trying to track them down and bring them back to the Capitol. Our information does include information that there are Democrats in the state of Texas right now, Abbott said. And as we're speaking on television right now, the Texas Department of Public Safety is seeking and will find them, and they will arrest them and bring them to the Texas Capitol. The same goes for Democrats who are outside the state. I talked to the Department of Public Safety, and they are working on strategies to locate and bring back members of the Democratic House who are outside the state. Hi, this is Marian Kachuk. Today I'll be reading from the Washington Post. It's August 6th. This article is entitled, House Republicans Issue Subpoena for Jeffrey Epstein's Files. The subpoena from a GOP-led House underscores the pressure President Trump and Republicans are under to release the files as his base demands transparency. This is by Keith Goldberg and Jeremy Robach. The Republican-led House subpoenaed the Justice Department on Tuesday for its files on convicted sex offender Jeffrey Epstein, potentially setting up a contentious standoff between Congress and the Trump administration over an issue that has sparked major headaches for President Donald Trump. House Oversight Committee Chairman James Comer, Republican for Kentucky, formally issued the subpoena nearly 2 weeks after one of the panel's subcommittees, with some GOP support, voted to compel the Justice Department to release the files. Under House rules, Comer was obligated to issue the subpoena, and no full House vote was required. Along with the demand for the Epstein's documents, the chairman also subpoenaed documents or testimony from several high-profile figures who had either investigated or associated with Epstein in the past. That list included Bill and Hillary Clinton, as well as a slew of former attorney generals under Democratic and Republican administrations. In all, Comer issued 11 subpoenas for documents and testimony covering two decades of previous Epstein investigations. His demands only add to the pressure on the Trump administration as it struggles to contain a backlash over its refusal to release documents tied to those earlier probes. The subpoena issued to the Justice Department set on August 19 deadline for it to hand over its records on Epstein and his imprisoned associate, Ghislaine Maxwell. While the department undertakes efforts to uncover and publicly disclose additional information related to Mr. Epstein and Ms. Maxwell's case, it is imperative that Congress conduct oversight of the federal government's enforcement of sex trafficking laws generally and specifically its handling of the investigation and prosecution of Mr. Epstein and Ms. Maxwell, Comer wrote to Attorney General Pam Bondi. The committee may use the results of this investigation to inform legislative solutions to improve federal efforts to combat sex trafficking and to reform the use of non-prosecution agreements and/or plea agreements in sex crime investigations. Documents related to the department's investigation and prosecution of Mr. Epstein and Ms. Maxwell are relevant to the committee's investigation. A Justice Department spokesperson declined to answer questions about how the department would respond or whether it would attempt to negotiate terms for a partial release. It is also not immediately clear how the targets of the other subpoenas, which, in addition to the Clintons, included former FBI directors James B. Comey and Robert S. Mueller III, and former Attorney General Merrick Garland, William P. Barr, Jeff Sessions, Loretta E. Lynch, Eric Holder, and Alberto Gonzalez, would respond. Comer set a staggered schedule for those depositions of those individuals to take place starting August 19th and ending October 14th. Because you were Attorney General during the time when Mr. Epstein was under investigation by federal authorities and a non-prosecution agreement with Mr. Epstein was negotiated by the Department of Justice, the committee believes that you possess knowledge and information relevant to its investigations, the chairman wrote to Gonzalez, who served under President George W. Bush. Specifically, the committee's subpoena to the Justice Department sought all documents and communications tied to the investigation of Epstein and Maxwell that led to their indictments in Manhattan in 2019 and 2020, as well as records stemming from an earlier investigation of Epstein in South Florida that ended in a 2007 non-prosecution agreement. The subpoena also sought communication surrounding Epstein's 2019 death, which has been ruled a suicide, and all Epstein-related communications between the Justice Department and the Office of the President. It is specifically mentioned communications between the Department and the Office of former President Joe Biden. The Justice Department FBI chose last month not to make public much of the information Comer's committee is now seeking, announcing that decision is a joint memo that sparked the latest wave of backlash from segments of Trump base. Much of the material is subject to court ordering sealing, the agency's memo said. And a significant portion of the rest, the memo continued, was either already aired publicly at Maxwell's trial or would be inappropriate for public distribution because it could identify victims or unfairly name third parties when there was not sufficient evidence to suggest they were complicit in Epstein and Maxwell's crimes. Comer's issuing of the Epstein subpoenas set off a likely clash between the GOP-led House, which has been struggling to satisfy demands from the GOP base for more transparency on Epstein, and Trump's Justice Department, which has stood by the memo's conclusion. Though the department has not yet indicated how it might respond, justice officials have several options. They could attempt to negotiate with lawmakers to modify the terms or seek to reach an agreement limiting how widely any documents they hand over could be shared. For instance, when Garland last year shared an unreleased portion of a special counsel Jack Smith report on Trump's alleged mishandling of classified documents with lawmakers, he limited that release to leadership on the House and Senate Judiciary Committee and first secured agreements from those members not to share the document further or publicly discuss its findings. However, neither the House nor the Senate had subpoenaed that report. Justice Department lawyers also could seek to assert several privileges, such as executive privilege or law enforcement privileges, in an attempt to keep the documents shielded. Last year, for instance, the department, under Garland, rejected subpoenas from two Republican-led House committees seeking audio of special counsel Robert K. Kerr's interview with Biden, saying releasing them served no investigative purpose. If Congress is not satisfied with the Justice Department's response, it could seek to enforce the subpoena by voting to hold Bondi in contempt of Congress, though it would ultimately be up to the department she leads to decide whether to pursue criminal prosecution. Typically, the notion of a Republican-held House holding a contempt vote against a Republican-appointed attorney general would be unthinkable, but furor among many GOP lawmakers has only deepened since Bondi's original decision not to release the files. A number of them have said they intend to sign on to a bipartisan discharge petition that would compel their release, set to come to the floor in September. The backlash became hard for Speaker Mike Johnson, Republican for Louisiana, to contain, and he decided to recess for August, a day early, to avoid more unpredictability votes on the Epstein issue. We will be pushing for the discharge petition right when we come back. We need the force of law to compel the release of the files, said Republican Rohana, Democrat for California, one of the petition sponsors. Democrats are attempting to exploit the GOP's division on the issue and use procedural tactics to put Republicans on the spot before the House recessed. One of those actions, a motion to subpoena the Justice Department by Republican Summer Lee, Pennsylvania, the leading Democrat of the House Oversight Subcommittee on Federal Law Enforcement, succeeded on July 23rd and led Comer's subpoena on Tuesday. The measure passed 8-2 with bipartisan support after House Republican Brian Jack from Georgia, Nancy Mace, South Carolina, and Scott Perry, Pennsylvania, joined Democrats to pass it. It included language intended to protect the identities of the victims. Separately, another oversight committee voted last month to subpoena testimony from Maxwell, who was serving a 20-year prison sentence in Texas for her 2021 conviction on charges of sex trafficking and other crimes. Comer's committee has rejected her request for immunity and access to the deposition questions beforehand, but agreed to postpone an initial August 11th interview date until after the Supreme Court decides whether it will take up her appeal on conviction. This article is entitled Ghislaine Maxwell's Attorney Opposed DOJ's Efforts to Unseal Grand Jury's Transcripts. The lawyers said they couldn't support unsealing transcripts at DOJ's request because Maxwell has not seen the material and cannot take an informed position. This is by Perry Stein and Jeremy Roebuck. Attorneys for Ghislaine Maxwell, Jeffrey Epstein's imprisoned associate, said Tuesday that they opposed the Justice Department's request that federal judge released grand jury transcripts from her sex trafficking case. The lawyer said in a court filing in the Southern District of New York that they could not support the unsealing of transcripts in New York as requested last month by the Justice Department because Maxwell has not seen the material and cannot take an informed position. The Trump administration has pledged to release more information relating to the probe involving Epstein and Maxwell. Maxwell was convicted in 2021 on sex trafficking charges and is serving a 20-year sentence. President Donald Trump, a one-time Epstein friend, and some of his supporters have long speculated that the Justice Department covered up part of its investigation to protect powerful people who may have been involved in Epstein's crimes. Epstein's death in 2019 while in custody awaiting trial was ruled a suicide. Jeffrey Epstein is dead. Ghislaine Maxwell is not. Maxwell's attorney, David Oscar Marcus, wrote in a filing Tuesday, "Whatever interest the public may have in Epstein, that interest cannot justify a broad intrusion into grand jury secrecy in a case where the defendant is alive, her legal options are viable, and her due process rights remain." There is a tradition in the United States that is older than the nation itself, that grand jury proceedings shall remain secret, Marcus wrote. U.S. District Judge Paul A. Eggemeyer, who oversaw the Maxwell legal proceedings in New York, will decide the fate of the typically secretive grand jury transcripts. Maxwell began serving her sentence in a minimum security prison in Tallahassee, but last week was moved to a prison camp in Texas with less security and fewer restrictions on inmates. That transfer came a week after Maxwell was interviewed during 2 days in Tallahassee by Deputy Attorney General Todd Blanche. Blanche has vowed to release at least some of the information from the interview. Another New York judge is weighing whether to release transcripts from Epstein's criminal investigation. In a letter to U.S. District Judge Richard M. Berman, attorneys for Epstein's estate said Tuesday that they took no position on the government's request to unseal grand jury transcripts from his case. The Justice Department has sought the release of Epstein-related grand jury transcripts in Florida and New York as it attempts to quell the right-wing fury over its decision this year not to release any more information to the public from the Epstein files. A federal judge in Florida already rejected the Justice Department's request to unseal transcripts from grand jury investigations of Epstein there in 2005 and 2007, probes that did not result in federal charges at the time. Grand jury transcripts are the records from witnesses who federal prosecutors interviewed in front of grand juries as they attempt to make the case that there is ample evidence to bring criminal charges against a suspect. The grand jurors use that witness testimony and evidence to vote on whether there is sufficient evidence to charge someone. Grand juries are typically kept secret, and a judge agreeing to release the transcripts would be highly unusual. Maxwell attorneys highlighted the secrecy around grand juries as they argued that the transcripts should be kept under seal. Even in the New York judge decides to unseal the transcripts, it's unclear if any notable new information would be revealed. The government has said that the transcripts include testimony from only two witnesses, both of them law enforcement officers. In a filing late Monday, the Justice Department acknowledged that much of the information contained in the grand jury testimony it is seeking to unseal was made publicly available at trials or has otherwise been publicly reported through the public statements of victims and witness. However, several exhibits presented to the Epstein and Maxwell grand juries have not been publicized, wrote Jay Clayton, acting U.S. attorney for the Southern District of New York. He said the department had not yet decided whether it would ask the court to release exhibits in addition to transcripts of the grand jury's proceedings. Eggemeyer gave the Justice Department until Friday to make that decision. The request to release the transcripts have divided Epstein and Maxwell's victims. Letters submitted to Berman this week on the behalf of several victims called for some form of greater transparency, but some victims said they did not trust the government to fully redact their identifying information from the material before it was made public. I feel like the DOJ's and the FBI's priority is protecting the third party, the wealthy men, by focusing on scrubbing their names off the files, one Epstein victim who did not sign her name wrote in a letter to Berman. Bradley Edwards and Brittany Henderson, attorneys who represent some of Epstein's victims, said they were taken aback by the government's request to unseal the transcripts. The Justice Department did not give their clients any advance warning of the effort to make them public, the lawyers said. Transparency cannot come at the expense of the very people whom the justice system is sworn to protect, Edwards and Henderson wrote. An attorney for Annie Farmer, a key witness against Maxwell at trial, called for a full release of the transcript as well as the much larger volume of evidence available in the government's possession as part of the Epstein's file. This transparency and accountability is a form of justice, attorney Serge S. McCauley wrote to Berman. She added later, any effort to redact third-party names smacks of a kafara. This article is entitled, Trump Threatens Federal Takeover of D.C. After Attack on Doge Worker. Trump floats taking federal control of the city after the man known online as Big Balls was injured in a carjacking. Elon Musk also says D.C. should be taken over. This is written by Emily Davies, Olivia George, and Megan Flynn. A protege of Elon Musk and former Doge staffer was injured in an attempted carjacking early Sunday morning in D.C., a police report said, in an attack that captured the attention of President Donald Trump and re-inspired his threats to take over the nation's capital. If D.C. doesn't get its act together and quickly, we will have no choice but to take federal control of the city and run the city how it should be run and put criminals on notice that they're not going to get away with it anymore, Trump wrote Tuesday on Truth Social. Billionaire Elon Musk, who helmed the U.S. Doge service, wrote on X that a Doge team member was attacked and Musk called to federalize D.C. A police report identified the victim as Edward Korestein, who is also known by the nickname Big Balls. Trump's Truth Social post was accompanied by an image of a young person smeared in blood sitting shirtless on the ground. D.C. police have arrested a 15-year-old boy and girl from Maryland and charged him with the unarmed carjacking, the department said in a news release. Two people familiar with the details of the case who spoke on the condition of anonymity because they were not authorized to speak publicly said the suspects are being held at the city's youth detention center. The attack is the latest seemingly random assault on a federal staffer in Washington, intensifying scrutiny of the nation's capital from Congress and the White House. In June, 21-year-old congressional intern Eric Tapian Jabam was killed in crossfire near the district's convention center. He was a rising senior at the University of Massachusetts at Amherst, working for Republican Representative Ron Estes of Kansas. No one has been charged in his death. Trump and a Republican Congress have cast the Democratic-led Capitol as a place ruined by liberal policies. The office of Mayor Muriel E. Bowser, Democrat, declined to comment Tuesday. Year-to-date, violent crime is down 26% in the district compared with 2024, according to D.C. police data. On Tuesday, Trump called for children as young as 14 to be prosecuted as adults, adding that he may have no choice but to take over the city. Perhaps it should have been done a long time ago, then this incredible young man and so many others would not have had to go through the horrors of violent crime, he wrote about Sunday's incident. If this continues, I'm going to exert my powers and federalize the city, make America great again. Trump posted on Truth Social soon after U.S. Attorney Jeanine Ferris Pirro visited the White House on Tuesday. Pirro, the top federal prosecutor for the nation's capital, said she spoke with Trump about D.C. crime. In a video posted to her X account, she said, "Our job is to get guns off the streets, drugs off the streets, take care of those individuals who are threatening, carjacking other people, and make the city safe and clean again. That's just what we're going to do. And if you don't buy into it, you're going to have to deal with us." Tim Losser, a spokesperson for Pirro, declined to comment on Kuristein's case, saying it was not handled by the U.S. Attorney's Office. Lauder also declined to confirm whether Pirro had flagged the case to Trump during their Tuesday meeting. Under D.C. law, the Attorney General's Office prosecutes most juvenile crimes. The U.S. Attorney for D.C., the federal prosecutor in charge of most adult cases in the district, has the power to charge 16 and 17-year-olds as adults if they are accused of certain violent crimes, including murder, rape, armed robbery, and burglary. D.C. Attorney General Brian Schwab, Democrat, said he could not comment on the specific cases but called the incident disturbing. No one who lives in, works in, or visits D.C. should experience this. It is horrific and disturbing, he said in a statement. I cannot comment on specific cases, but know that when the Metropolitan Police Department brings us cases with sufficient evidence of juveniles who have broken the law and hurt people, we will prosecute them and ensure they face consequences for their actions. A spokesman for the office also declined to provide information about the case, citing juvenile confidentiality laws. The attempted carjacking occurred about 3 a.m. Sunday in the 1400 block of Swan Street Northwest, a residential tree-lined stretch just off a busy thoroughfare, according to a D.C. police report. About 10 juveniles approached Kuristein and one other person who were standing next to their vehicles, then demanded the vehicle and assaulted one of the victims. During the assault, a D.C. police cruiser pulled into the block, causing the suspects to flee, the police department said. Officers stopped two suspects, the police report says. One of the victims was treated on the scene. It was not a targeted attack, a D.C. police spokesperson said. Earlier this year, Kuristein moved into new roles as a senior advisor at the State and Homeland Security Department, raising concerns among some diplomats and others about his potential access to sensitive information and the growing research of his tech billionaire boss into America's diplomatic apparatus. Kuristein, who is now working at the Social Security Administration, did not immediately respond to requests for comment. Trump has long derided the Capitol as a dirty, crime-ridden death trap and pledged to turn it around. This spring, he ordered the creation of the D.C. Safe and Beautiful Task Force, a vehicle for his long-held fixation on quality-of-life issues in the city, including homelessness, encampments, and graffiti, and his broader mission to ramp up deportations and arrests nationwide. Trump said during a campaign speech last year, "We will take over the horribly run capital of our nation in Washington, D.C. and clean it up, renovate it and rebuild our capital city so there is no longer a nightmare of murder and crime." In 2020, as the city was swept by protests, the Trump administration floated the idea of taking control of D.C. police force. The unprecedented request sent district leaders scrambling to head off what they regarded as tantamount to the government's overthrow. The federal government did not follow through, but did invoke its broad power over the district to send the National Guard onto the streets and military helicopters overhead. At an executive order signing Tuesday, Trump said somebody from DOGE was very badly hurt and said D.C. will have to straighten their act out in terms of government and in terms of protection, or we're going to have to federalize and run it the way it's supposed to be run. Democrats have long controlled every branch of local government through D.C. officials and wield limited power. Congress can nullify local laws and can give president and administration control of much of the city's public safety apparatus. D.C. won limited self-government in 1973 when Congress passed the Home Rule Act, giving residents the power to elect their own mayor and city council. The D.C. Police Union on Tuesday pointed to a handful of D.C. council members, Charles Allen, Department Ward, Democrat Ward 6, Brianne K. Nadeau, Democrat Ward 1, and Janice Louise George, Democrat Ward 4, as radicals to blame for Trump's threat of a federal takeover. This situation could have been easily avoided, the union wrote on X, criticizing the council members' supporting of a package of policy overhauls they passed in 2020. Jenny Gothright, Pete Herman, Martinwell contributed this report. This article is entitled, Trump's Tactics Are Bending the Criminal Justice System to His Agenda. Trump and his team have mounted a direct assault on all three pillars of the justice systems, judges, prosecutors, and the legal profession. This is by Natadi Ben-David. President Donald Trump is bending the U.S. justice system to his personal purposes in a way that is unprecedented in American history, prompting significant questions about how a system built on independence will fare in the months and years to come. Trump's team has mounted a direct assault on all three pillars of the justice system, attacking judges whose rulings he dislikes, firing prosecutors for doing their jobs, and taking revenge on law firms for having clients or partners he considers hostile. The president has also broken one of the chief taboos of an independent justice system by using it to attack his political enemies. He personally ordered an investigation of his predecessor and one-time rival, former President Joe Biden, and now Attorney General Pam Bondi has ordered a grand jury investigation into allegations that Obama administration officials broke the law while investigating Russia's involvement in the 2016 election, assertions that have been investigated and disproved. Bruce Fein, who served in the Justice Department under President Richard M. Nixon, General Ford, and Ronald Reagan, said Trump is trying to make the department a political arm of the White House, sending lawyers into court to make implausible arguments on issues such as deportation. It's totally, completely unprecedented, Fein said. The whole effort is to turn the department from being a professional organization into one where you are told that unless you are an echo chamber of what Trump wants you to say, you will get fired. Trump is not the first president to be accused of trying to inappropriately sway the Justice Department. John F. Kennedy appointed his brother, Robert, as Attorney General. Nixon fired an Attorney General and his deputy when they refused to dismiss Watergate Special Prosecutor Archibald Cox. But Trump's actions have been more far-reaching. The White House argues that it was former President Joe Biden's administration that politicized the Justice Department, going after Trump for allegedly seeking to overturn the 2020 election, taking classified files to Mar-a-Lago after he left the presidency, and other matters. Trump is seeking to depoliticize the department and hold the wrongdoers from previous administrations accountable, White House officials said. President Trump is restoring integrity to the Department of Justice after 4 years of weaponization, hoaxes, and attempts to imprison him, said White House spokesman Harrison Fields. The DOJ is upholding Lady Justice and working to execute President Trump's Make America Safe Again agenda, which is lowering crime, holding criminals accountable, and empowering our law enforcement communities. The White House influence over the Justice Department has been highlighted in recent days as Trump seeks to extricate himself from the furor over the administration's handling of files on convicted sex offender Jeffrey Epstein. The department transferred Epstein's associate Ghislaine Maxwell to a minimum security prison camp, a move that many experts say is unusual for someone with a 20-year prison sentence for sex crimes. Deputy Attorney General Todd Blanche, Justice Department's second highest official, interviewed Maxwell last month, giving rare attention to a single case from such a prominent official. Blanche was formerly Trump's personal lawyer. Administration official says it's not uncommon to shift prisoners from one facility to another and that it is natural for a prominent official like Blanche to get involved in a high-profile case. The Justice Department has always been a unique part of the federal government, answering to the president, but often with an unusual measure of independence. Equally under the law is enshrined in the Constitution, and the department was designed to be free to investigate everyone impartially, including personal friends and foes of the president. Trump signaled from the onset his contrasting view that department's mission is to carry out his orders. Still, many attorneys and legal scholars have been startled by the extent and reach of the control he has imposed. Trump named two of his personal lawyers, Blanche and Emel Bovto, top Justice Department's positions. Bove, two top Justice Department's positions. Bove has since been nominated and confirmed as a federal judge. The president pardoned virtually all of those convicted for offenses related to the attack on the U.S. Capitol on January 6, 2021. His administration then fired dozens of career prosecutors, many of them apparently because their job was to prosecute January 6 defendants. Before Trump, career prosecutors were virtually never fired without cause. In the name of absolute executive authority, they are trying to turn U.S. attorney offices and the federal enforcement systems generally into a straightforward instrument of presidential power to be used for political or personal goals, said Daniel Richmond, a former federal prosecutor who teaches at Columbia Law School. That's an antithetical to the notion of a Justice Department that stands for something other than what the president wants. The president has also sought to extend his reach to the justice systems of other countries. He ordered tariffs of 50% on goods from Brazil because he was unhappy that the country was prosecuting former President Jair Bolsonaro, who, like Trump, was charged with seeking to overturn an election. Congressional Republicans have sought to bolster Trump's pursuit of his perceived adversaries, although since Congress is an inherent political body, its actions are arguably less of a break from precedent. Republican James Comer, Republican for Kentucky, chairman of the House Oversight Committee, has launched an investigation into whether Biden staffers improperly used an auto pen to approve presidential documents due to what the congressman described as Biden's cognitive decline. Trump has made that assertion and ordered a federal investigation. White House officials say it was clear that Biden was cognitively unfit at the end of his term, so it is appropriate to investigate whether actions were improperly taken in his name. There have been no credible assertions that Biden was unable to make decisions or understand issues, though some Democrats and Republicans have said he was clearly aging and had occasionally memory lapses. On Tuesday, Comer issued subpoenas for communications between Biden and members of his administration about Epstein. He also subpoenaed prominent officials from past Republicans and Democrat administrations, including Bill and Hillary Clinton, on issues relating to Epstein. Comer issued the subpoenas after one of his panel's subcommittees, with some GOP support, voted to compel the Justice Department to release the files. Under House rules, Comer was then obligated to issue the subpoenas. Congressional Republicans agreed with the White House assertion that Trump has been the victim, not the perpetrator, of the justice system's politicization. History will show that the Obama and Biden administration law enforcement and intelligence agency were weaponized against President Trump. Senator Chuck Grassley, Republican for Iowa, chairman of the Senate Judiciary Committee, said recently, "The new Trump administration has a tremendous responsibility to the American people to fix the damage done and do so with maximum speed and transparency." Grassley made his comments in announcing the release of additional material on the FBI's investigation of ties between the 2016 Trump campaign and Russia. The administration has fired or investigated a string of individuals who were involved in building cases against Trump after the end of his first term. The White House contends that those investigations were political, but Trump's critics say he committed obvious offenses and is now punishing those who sought to hold him accountable. The Independent Office of Special Counsel said recently it is investigating Jack Smith, the former Justice Department special counsel named in 2022 by Attorney General Merrick Garland to investigate Trump for allegedly seeking to overturn the 2020 election and for keeping classified files after his presidency. Federal prosecutors has also launched criminal probes into former FBI Director James B. Comey and former CIA Director John Brennan, two frequent Trump targets who were involved in the investigation of the 2016 Trump campaign ties to Russia. Maureen Comey, Comey's daughter and a federal prosecutor who worked on the Epstein case, has also been fired without clear reason. The Justice Department has been captured by partisan politics, said Barbara McQuaid, a former U.S. attorney for the Eastern District of Michigan. When I worked at the Justice Department, through various administrations, Democrat and Republican, and people working as prosecutors were completely insulated from politics. We focused on facts and law, and nobody got in the way politically. McQuaid, who was appointed by President Barack Obama and now teaches law at the University of Michigan, said the decision to reopen a probe into the former president over a matter that has already been investigated was dismaying. It feels like exactly what President Trump promised, vengeance against his opponents, McQuaid said. Hardball politics is one thing, but using the justice system for political reasons is different. Early in his term, Trump targeted major law firms that had done things like hiring lawyers the president considered hostile to him, threatening to end their federal contracts and bar them from government buildings. Several of his orders have been thrown out by the courts. Others have grown concerned about the administration's regular attacks on judges. Trump has long made a habit of publicly criticizing or mocking judges who have ruled against him. But in recent days, the Justice Department raised the stakes by filing a misconduct complaint against U.S. District Judge James E. Boasberg. Boasberg has overseen cases involving the administration's efforts to deport accused Venezuelan gang members. The complaint said he acted improperly by raising concerns at a recent judicial conference that the administration would disregard court rulings. Legal experts said the ethics rule cited by the Justice Department was aimed at a judge's public comments, not private remarks at a closed-door judge conference. Trump and his administration have been

appointed, who wrote an opinion in April on the administration's efforts to deport Maryland resident Kilmer Abrego Garcia. Wilkinson warned that attacking the courts, as the administration had been doing, could result in serious damage. The judiciary will lose much from the constant intimidations of its illegitimacy, to which, by dint of custom and detachment, we can only sparingly reply, Wilkinson wrote. The executive will lose much from a public perception of its lawlessness and all of its attendant contagions. Fain, the former Republican Justice Department official, said Trump is trying to end the court's ability to block presidential actions. He basically, in my judgment, is attempting to eliminate the judicial branch as a check on executive usurpation, overreach, and manipulation, Fine said. The whole idea of equilibrium between branches, it wasn't perfect before, but now it's at a new level. This article is under the opinion section. Title is, This Isn't the Same Democratic Party as Trump's First Term. Polls show a base of voters who are growing more liberal and less trusting of leaders in both parties. This is written by LaShia Jane and Harrison LaVille. LaShia Jane and Harrison LaVille are partners at Split Ticket, an election data analysis firm. President Donald Trump's rise has generated much commentary on the evolving nature of the Republican base. Less discussed are the dramatic ways that the Democratic Party has changed over the same period, partly in response. Ideology, Democratic voters have grown more uniformly left in their outlook. Between 2016 and 2024, the percentage of Democrats self-identifying as liberal or very liberal in a Gallup polling increased from 48% to 55%, while the share of those who identify as conservative or very conservative has dropped from 15% to 9%. It's a mirror image of the increase in self-identifying conservative or very conservative Republicans under Trump, who now make up 77% of GOP voters versus 70% in 2016. Along with a more liberal ideological base, Democratic voters have shifted toward a more antagonistic stance towards their Republican counterparts, with less support for cooperation across the aisle. Even as Trump's first election shocked rank-and-file Democrats and fueled a widespread resistance movement, the party faithful started out more open to working with him on policy. A Pew Research Center survey in 2017 found that 38% of Democrats felt their leaders in Congress were doing too little to work with Trump, while just 6% felt they were doing too much outreach. Today, this dynamic has completely changed. The Democrats are deeply underwater with their base for apparently not resisting Trump enough. In 2025 CNN SSRS survey, 73% of Democratic-leaning voters felt that Democrats in Congress were not doing enough to oppose Trump. Perhaps for this reason, voters' approval of congressional Democrats have cratered. While 2017 polling from Quinnipiac University found that 54% of Democratic voters approved of the party's leaders in Congress, this number had plunged to 39% in 2025. Democratic preferences on policies have shifted too. For example, Gallup polling found that 61% of Democrats supported an independent Palestine state in 2017, while 76% supported in 2025. And while some of this can be attributed to the ongoing conflict in Gaza, it is important to note that the increase in Gallup polling has actually been fairly steady and began well before the attacks of October 7, 2023. Trump's clashes with Democrats over deportation also fit a broader long-term trend. In 2017, 80% of Democrats through immigration was a net good for the country, and 35% wanted to see immigration to the United States increase. By 2025, 91% of the party voters saw immigration as a net positive, and 44% wanted an increase in immigration levels. One of the most striking shifts, however, is in Democratic

0: voters' self-image as Americans. Democrats are significantly less likely to report being proud of America now than any other time in recent history. In 2017, 67% of Democrats felt extremely proud or very proud of their country. Come 2025, this number has shrunk to just 36%. For Democrats, Trump seems to be driving the phenomenon. There were rapid dips in self-described national pride after both his election victories, with a modest rebound after his loss in between. All in all, the data show that Democrats simply aren't dealing with the same voter base they dealt with 8 years ago. On multiple policy fronts, from immigration to foreign policy, Democrats have steadily moved left, a reality that lines up closely with the party's changing preference on the approach to Trump's administration. The attitude shift might also explain why the Democrats' base is receptive to politicians like Zohran Mamdani, a self-identified democratic socialist. This shift may prove an ominous one for the establishment Democrats, particularly as concerns about the overall age of the party's congressional leaders grow among base voters. Observers and pundits alike will be wise to remember that the Democrat Party of 2026 is not the Democrat Party of 2018, even if the modern dynamics seem similar. This next article is under style. It's Sean Diddy Combs denied bail for fifth time ahead of sentencing. The defense request for Combs' release ramped up after he was acquitted of more serious charges. By Samantha Sherry and Ann Berrigan. Sean Diddy Combs was denied bail once again as he awaits sentencing for two prostitution-related charges. The music producer has been petitioning for his release from a federal jail in Brooklyn since his arrest in September. Combs failed to satisfy his burden to demonstrate an entitlement to release, Judge Arun Surmarian wrote in a letter Monday. Combs' attorney have repeatedly tried to get him released from the Metropolitan Detention Center, making their most recent appeal in July, less than a month after he was convicted on two counts of transportation to engage in prostitution. He's expected to be sentenced to between 0 and 10 years in prison for each count on October 3rd. After a wave of civil sexual assault lawsuits and Homeland Security Department raids on two of his mansions, Combs was indicted and arrested in September. The judge denied a proposed bail package that included a $50 million bond, deciding that Combs' release would leave his accusers vulnerable and that his history of drug use meant he wasn't trustworthy. The defense team appealed the decision shortly after, adding that Combs would be subject to weekly drug testing. Any women other than family members would be barred from visiting him, and his visitors would be monitored by a private security company. But another judge denied the appeal, deeming him a flight risk, and stated that security wouldn't be enough to stop him from potentially sending coded messages. He was denied bail a third time in November by Samarian, who presided over Combs' racketeering and sex trafficking trial because of evidence suggesting that Combs could be violent and tampered with witnesses. Combs' attorney renewed their efforts after the verdict in his nearly two-month federal trial. They asked that he be immediately let out on a $1 million bond co-signed by family members, noting that the jury had acquitted him on the most serious charges, racketeering, conspiracy, and sex trafficking. But Sumerarian again denied the request, citing the defense team's own admission that Combs had a history of violence. In a letter opposing Combs' release, former Bad Boy employee and celebrity stylist Denonte Nash argued that freeing Combs on bail would send a dangerous message that wealth and influence can shield someone indefinitely from accountability. Nash, who testified that Combs at Combs' trial, added, "It will also endanger those who cooperated with this investigation under subpoena who are already living in fear of retaliation." In late July, the defense proposed Coombs' release with a $50 million bond secured by his Miami home, adding that he would travel only between Florida and New York to confer with his lawyers. His attorney cited similar cases in which the defendants were released pending sentencing. His bail petition was notably supported by ex-girlfriend Virginia Hine, who federal prosecutors attempted to subpoena for Coombs' criminal trial, alleging that Hine was another victim of sex trafficking and physical abuse. According to the government, Hine and her attorney were unresponsive after multiple attempts to contact her. Hine, in 2019 podcast, accused Coombs of punching her in the head and stomping on her stomach. A former personal assistant to Coombs also testified that he had witnessed Coombs being physically aggressive toward Hine. But in August, Hine submitted a letter of support for Coombs, saying that she did not consider him a danger to me or the community. Our relationship, like many, was not always perfect, she wrote, but he was willing to acknowledge his mistakes and make better decisions in the future. Allowing him to be home will also support the healing process for all involved, Hine argued. This article is entitled Freakier Friday Offers Mixed Doubles with Mixed Results. Jamie Lee Curtis hams it up happily in an unnecessary, inoffensive sequel. More frantic than funny, but sweet in its plastic Disney way, Freakier Friday will be a welcome and effective date movie for mothers, daughters, grandmothers, and anyone else who have the 2003 Freaky Friday on heavy DVD rotation with Mean Girls in the first year of the new millennium. All other audiences are warned away, including aging boomers nostalgic for the 1976 Jodie Foster, Barbara Harris original film, or Mary Rogers' 1972 book, directed by Nishal Ganatra, Late Night, The High Note. The new sequel tries to double the pleasure of the Freaky Friday concept, but it only fitfully doubles the fun. You may rightfully wonder who asked for this movie, and the answer would be Jamie Lee Curtis, who by all reports is the prime mover behind Freakier Friday getting made and the sole reason for the non-Freaky Friday diehards to pay attention. That extra half star at the top of this review, that's not Curtis. She once again plays Tess Coleman, best-selling L.A. psychiatrist, mother of Anna, Lindsay Lohan, and now grandmother to teenage Harper, Julie Butters, who is as surly, if not surlier, than Lohan's Anna was in the 2003 film. Harper has reason to surl since her mother is marrying British chef Eric Davies' Manny Jacinto of TV The Good Place, the father of Harper's worst enemy forever. Lily, Sophie Hammonds, Harper is a chill surfer girl, Lily a snooty fashionist, and the idea of them being stepsisters is like the worst. Anna's bachelorette party includes a booth with a part-time psychic, Vanessa Bayer, Late Night of Saturday Night Live, Deadly Unfunny Here, who somehow casts the hoo-boo that prompts the film's necessary magic act. Only this time, Tess and Lily switch bodies in addition to Anna and Harper, exchanging theirs. No, it doesn't make sense, and yes, it's confusing. Trying to remember which actress is playing whom, why Tess holds on to Lily's British phrasing, but not her accent, remains a mystery. Freakier Friday also quadruples down on Curtis's famous line from the first remake, I'm like the creep keeper, by letting Lily as Tess do three or four more in the same spirit, some of which will truly hit home with the movie's targeted audience. I'm Eileen Fisher years old, Tess moans. And while the jokes about young people experience old people's arthritis and vice versa are predictable, the cast sells it with gusto. A scene of Anna as Harper and Tess as Lily pigging out on junk food for the first time in decades is an easy gag, but a good one. As in the earlier movies, the comedy comes from sending the old folks and young bodies to high school and the young folks and old bodies to jobs. Anna has retired her teenage rock and roll performing dreams to become a record executive and manage to Ella, a pop star having a post-breakup meltdown that Hopper and Lily can relate to, even in grown-ups' bodies. By contrast, Tess' argumentativeness in Lily's body only puts her in the crosshairs of punitive high school teacher Mr. Bates, played by Stephen Tobolowsky. A much-loved character actor, Ned Ryerson Bing, Tobolowsky is a welcome returnee from the 2003 movie, as is Mark Harmon as Tess's husband, Ryan, and Chad Michael Murray as Jake, the one-time teen hunkalunk, now managing a record store, in whom Hopper and Lily, as Anna and Tess, try to enlist in breaking up Anna's engagement. Why Murray is here is never really clear. In a few scenes, Jake seems to be hitting on Grandma Tess, which is okay, let's go there. The movie doesn't, but the male characters are, as ever, secondary in Freaky Friday land. That's not a criticism, because this is a story of women bonding across generations and corporal experiences, just with a lot of slapstick and silly dialogue. Some audiences will doubtless show up to gawk at Lohan undertaking her first major role in years. The one-time teen star and subsequent tabloid fixture holds the screen and rides the comedy as capable as before, if noticeably cosmetically enhanced. Harmon is fine as Lily, but leaving her dramatically in the dust is Butters, whom you may remember as the precocious child actor cheering up Leonardo DiCaprio in Once Upon a Time in Hollywood as the youngest daughter on TV's American Housewife. Butters is the real deal, and she makes Hopper pro forma anger and hurt feel more truthful than this movie really requires. Then there's Curtis, for whom the letting down of Here and Playing to a Balcony has become a brand. If the acting equivalent of an older woman who have run out of fudge to give, it won her an Oscar in Everything Everywhere All at Once and let her drive a car through a kitchen on the beer. Overacting becomes Curtis, as does physical comedy in Tess and the Lily. As Tess, she dresses funny, mugs shamelessly, and has a high old-time while still hitting the necessary emotional marks. Freakier Friday is an inoffensive product with good intentions and cardboard heart, but these days, watching Curtis strut her stuff is an out-of-body experience all on its own. This is rated PG at theaters, thematic elements, rude humor, language, and some suggestive reference, 111 minutes long. And that'll be it for me. Thanks for joining me. I'm Marian Kachuk. Hope to be reading for you soon.
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3: 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This is Kent Batty, volunteer reader for Sun Sounds of Arizona. I'll be reading to you today from the USA Today Sports Weekly for August 5th through the 11th. And we'll start with a leading off column by Bob Nightingale. The moans, the groans, the anger, the frustration, the resentment, all could be heard from the wine country of Sonoma Valley in California to the Catskill Mountains of New York. Tarek Skubal is a Los Angeles Dodger. The rich get richer, the best get better, the powerful become mightier. This is a sad day for a lot of us, one National League executive said. The Dodgers have Skubal now, and they're going to have him in the future. It's just a bad look. People now will want to see a salary cap more than ever, just to slow down the Dodgers, said another executive whose team did not bid on Skubal. No use playing the rest of the year. It's over. Harsh, for sure. Maybe even melodramatic. Well, come on. The best teams don't always win the World Series. The prettiest girl doesn't always wind up with the football star. Inside information doesn't guarantee stock market success. There's a chance the Dodgers don't win the World Series. Well, maybe a tiny one. Yet, when your starting rotation already has baseball's lowest ERA, with two-time Cy Young winner Blake Snell pitching three innings and Tyler Glasnow not pitching since May, and you now add a two-time Cy Young winner in Skubal, you kind of like their chances. The Dodgers, who are running away with the National League West, can sit back these next 2 months and line up their rotation for the postseason. Number one, World Series MVP Yoshinobu Yamamoto. Number two, two-time Cy Young winner Tarek Skubal. Number three, four-time MVP Shohei Ohtani. Number four, two-time Cy Young winner Blake Snell. All-Star Justin Robleski, Roky Sasaki, Glasnow, and Emmett Sheehan can help out in the bullpen. It will be interesting to see how every contender in the National League reacts, one AL executive said. Are they still going to be aggressive, knowing you've got to go through the Dodgers? It's different in the American League. There's no super team, and you got a real chance to get to the series. Los Angeles realizes it'll be portrayed as the villains when there's a lockout this winter. Major League Baseball is already running commercials trying to convince fans that a salary cap is essential for future generations. But now might as well just plant the Dodgers team picture and dollar signs on the TV ads. You know what? The Dodgers don't care. The New York Mets spend more money, and look at their mess. The Milwaukee Brewers and Tampa Bay Rays have just as many prospects, and they passed on the chance to grab Skubal. The Dodgers didn't give up any of their top five prospects, sending outfielders Zahir Hope and Brady Smith and starter River Ryan to the Tigers. Yep, the same guys anyone could have had in the draft themselves. The Dodgers got Ryan, an 11th round pick, and a trade in 22 with the Padres for outfielder Matt Beatty. They got Hope, an 11th round pick, from the Cubs in 24 when they didn't have room on the roster for first baseman Michael Busch. Smith was their own third round draft pick in 23. It's no different than signing Shohei Ohtani when the Angels turned down the opportunity to keep him. Atlanta could have kept Freddie Freeman. The Boston Red Sox didn't have to trade Mookie Betts. And all 30 teams had a chance to pick up Max Muncy for nothing when he was designated for assignment. So, can anyone really blame the Dodgers? Sometimes, you just gotta look in the mirror. The Brewers, who were swept by the Dodgers in the playoffs last year, could have terrified the Dodgers with a tag team of Jacob Mizrowski and Skubal. They elected to hang on to their prospects. The Rays could have been the team to beat in the AL with Skubal anchoring their rotation. Atlanta could have had Chris Sale and Skubal wrecking havoc throughout the NL playoffs. The Cubs could have been dangerous enough to bring back memories of 2016 with Skubal. So, the Dodgers seized the moment, acquiring the best pitcher in baseball without giving up a prospect who ranks higher than fifth in their farm system. Now, with easily the biggest star moved 43 hours before the deadline, we saw how the rest of the baseball world reacts, and who makes modest moves just to get into the postseason, or who dares to go big and challenge LA. Brewers manager Pat Murphy, who joked Saturday that he stopped off at church to say the rosary in hopes that they would win the Skubal sweepstakes, now echoes the sentiments of every other contender. I mean, he's a Cy Young winner the last 2 years, but I don't worry about what the Dodgers do, Murphy told reporters. They've got a great organization that won back-to-back World Series, and they're trying to do everything they can to compete at the end. We worry about what we've got to do. So, go ahead, let out all of your frustration and venom now. Scream to the heavens, curse the Dodgers, rip the current system, and then get prepared to do it all over again when the Dodgers sign Skubal to a $400 million free agent contract this winter, just like they did last winter when they signed the best reliever, Edwin Diaz, and the best position player, Kyle Tucker, for a mere $309 million. Scooble isn't going anywhere, and neither are the Dodgers. See you at the parade. Next, let's take a look at an article about the other trades in the bigs. This article is by Christy Ackert, Jesse Yomtoff, Gabe Lax, Bob Nightingale, and Steve Gardner. That's a crowd. The Major League Baseball trade deadline has come and gone, and there was no bigger deal than the blockbuster sending Scooble to the LA Dodgers, but there was plenty of intrigue remaining and difference makers to be moved. USA Today Sports provided live trade analysis throughout August the 3rd. The first is Robbie Ray going to the Pirates. Nope, he's not going to the Pirates. He's going to the Padres. The Padres get left-handed pitcher Robbie Ray. The Giants get right-handed pitcher Miguel Mendez, shortstop Joniel Hernandez. The Pirates' trade grade is a B. San Diego needed a starter more than anybody, still buying, and had the least to trade. Behind Michael King, the rotation was Walker Buehler, Herman Marquez, Griffin Canning, J.P. Sears, and Randy Vasquez. Ray steps in as the number two with the best ERA on the staff at 3.08. He cost two prospects from the back half of a top 15 that evaluators rank last in the league. The Padres were 58-54 and a game out of the final wild card. Giants trade grade? B. San Francisco got what it could for a 34-year-old 2 months from the free agency. Mendez is a 23-year-old right-hander already on the 40-man roster who put up a 1.78 ERA in the lower minors last year before getting hit around in six AA starts this year. Hernandez is a shortstop. Neither is a headliner. Boy, that's a statement in itself. Hernandez is a shortstop. But the Giants were never going to get a headliner. At 47-65 on Monday afternoon, San Francisco has moved Tyler Mahle, Luis Arraez, Caleb Killian, and Ray before the deadline. Next one, Joe Adell to the Guardians. The Guardians get Adell. The Angels receive catcher Jacob Cozart. Guardians trade grade, A-. Cleveland has spent all season getting beaten by left-handed pitching, and opponents noticed. Adell is the fix for that. He punishes lefty, ranking among the best in baseball against them over the last 3 years. Against right-handers, he's ordinary. He almost never walks. Stephen Vogt will use him only when the matchup calls for it. He's 27, and the Guardians control him through 27. So this isn't just a rental. The Angels trade grade for this trade, C+. The Angels are headed for the worst season in franchise history. John Mosiak has said they are open for business, and Adell is worth more with a year and a half on his deal than he will be next summer. Cozart is a 23-year-old catcher in AA. He's a good defender who calls a smart game, but he hasn't hit much as a pro. Next trade, Jose Soriano to the Blue Jays. The Blue Jays get right-handed pitcher Jose Soriano. The Angels get shortstop Arjun Nimala, outfielder Eddie Micheletti, and right-handed pitcher Angel Rivero. We grade the Blue Jays at B for this trade. Unlike Kevin Gausman, Soriano, at 27, doesn't become a free agent until after the 28th season. That gives the Blue Jays a bit more runway to build their future rotation. He's a hard thrower whose fastball averages 96.8 this season, resulting in a career-high strikeout rate of 9.3 Ks per nine innings. If Gausman was going to leave anyway after the season, the Jays have found a capable replacement going into his second season of arbitration. They were able to include Nimala in the package because they still have JoJo Parker as their shortstop of the future. But in this trade, the Angels get an A-. The Angels may be on the verge of a complete and much-needed rebuild, and Soriano could become expensive by the time they're ready to compete for a playoff spot. Nimala, 20, was the Jays' number two prospect, so he's the key piece as the Angels bolster what has been a very weak farm system for quite some time. He's hitting 279, 355, and 451 in 33 games at Class AA after moving up three levels already this season. Next trade was Kevin Gausman going to the Cubs. Cubs get Gausman, the Blue Jays get outfielder Brett Bateman and infielder Ty Sauthassine. We give the Cubs a grade of A on this trade. Gausman, 35, is a durable and proven veteran who helped lead the Jays to within two outs of winning the 25 World Series. Although he hasn't had a great regular season statistically, he's only 5-10 with a 4.38 ERA and a 1.29 whip. He still has struck out a batter per inning and will immediately slot as the Cubs game one starter in the playoffs. The Cubs get extra credit for not giving up major league talent or top prospects in the deal. The Blue Jays for this trade get only a C+. Gausman's five-year, $110 million contract expires at the end of this season, so the Jays could have hung on to him and received a compensatory draft pick. However, they picked up a pair of hitters who could end up being solid, if not spectacular, players down the road. Bateman, who's 24, has a 312, 430, 421 slash line at Class AAA and is generally regarded as a strong defensive center fielder. Sauthassine, 21, is a line drive hitter currently at high A who can play shortstop or second base. Our next trade is Freddy Peralta going to the Rays. Rays get Peralta. Mets receive outfielder Aiden Smith, right-hand pitcher Gary Hill, and second baseman Emilian Petre. We give the Rays a B for this trade. Despite being known as an analytics-first team, they have a strong and deep scouting department. They have used educated eyes and determined Peralta still has the foundation. And the stats back that up. Peralta's BABIP, not sure what that is, folks, is 361 this season against a career mark of around 264. 100 points of separation usually means something is going to give. Mets trade, get grade, that is a C. It took David Stern 7 months to turn the number three prospect in baseball into three players who don't crack anybody's top 100. In January, the Mets sent Jet Williams and Brandon Sproat to Milwaukee for Peralta and Tobias Myers. Williams was supposed to be part of the next contending Mets team. Instead, he's a Brewer. Peralta is a Ray, and New York is last in the National League East. Stearns opened these talks asking for a top 100 prospect and more. He got none. He gave away any leverage he had by scratching Peralta on Friday, signaling he was about to hold a fire sale. Next trade, Luis Garcia Jr. to the Yankees. The Nationals, in return, got right-handed pitcher Jake Bird, right-handed pitcher Ben Grable, right-handed pitcher Yovani Cruz, right-handed pitcher Jack Siebert. Jeez, I guess the Nationals need a right-handed pitching. Yankees trade grade, A-. Talk about instant impact. Garcia has been fantastic this season, already establishing a career high with 23 home runs and ranking in the 93rd percentile for expected slugging. He and All-Star Ben Rice can immediately occupy the first base and DH spots, lengthening a lanky Yankees lineup that has been held to three runs or less in 12 of their last 16 games. But the Nationals get a trade grade of only B. Losing Garcia and Curtis Meade will be tough and signals a strong look to the future after the club bubbled over 500 this year and drew within a game of the playoff spot before a five-game losing streak, including a four-game sweep at Atlanta, preceded this deal. Well, now let's see what Bob Nightingale has to say in his notebook column. They didn't know each other when they became teammates 3 years ago, but in time became inseparable. They hung out together on the road. Their families became close. They were around one another in San Francisco during the summer, at their homes in Arizona during the winter, even going on a fishing trip last month in Colorado. Now, the San Francisco Giants' vaunted 1-2 starting tandem are spending their last hours together. Robbie Ray packed his bags and headed off to his new San Diego Padres team before the August 3rd trade deadline. Logan Webb will be staying. They will always remain friends and vow to still get together during the winter with their families, but each knows it won't be quite the same. "It hurts," Webb told USA Today, "because I know what he means to me and really what he means to this whole team. It's been a pleasure being with him. He's helped me tremendously." Ray, the former Cy Young winner and two-time All-Star, is pitching just about better than anyone in baseball these days. He's 6-0 with a Major League best 1.09 ERA in his last eight games. Seven starts, that is. So, of course, the Giants would trade him. That is, since June 16th, striking out 41 batters and 49 and a third innings. Only once during this stretch has he permitted more than one run. I say again, so the Giants trade him. He may be the best pitcher on this trade market not named Tarek Skubal. Ray did everything the Giants could have imagined this season, going 10-6 with a 3.08 ERA. But when the team stinks, 47-63, and you're a free agent, you're the first to go. "This whole year has been a tough year as a team," Ray told Giants reporters after his final start. "We're not where we want to be, but I feel like I've put myself in a good position. I've gone out every day, and I've tried to give my team a chance to win." This will be the fifth time Ray will be traded, considering how much he enjoyed San Francisco and his close relationship with Webb, one of the most painful. "We just really connected and have become really best friends," Ray said. "He's awesome. We pushed each other all the time. He makes everyone around him better. But I know we'll stay friends. We'll stay in touch. We live close to each other, so we'll spend a lot of time together. I've loved my time in San Francisco. I love this city. It's an awesome place to pitch, and I know I'm going to miss those guys." They looked like the 2001 Diamondbacks duo of Randy Johnson and Curt Schilling in June, combining for a 1.01 ERA. They were only the third pair of Giants starter to pitch at least 30 innings with a sub-1.50 in franchise history, joining Jonathan Sanchez and Madison Bumgarner in September and October of 2010, and Juan Marichal and Bob Shaw in July of 65. That's a while ago, folks. Webb was baseball's best pitcher in June, yielding a .71 ERA with a .61 whip and a .148 opponent's batting average. He was the first Giants pitcher since Bumgarner in 2013 to pitch at least seven innings and permit two or fewer runs in five consecutive starts. They had a healthy competition, pushing one another to be the best. "He's helped me so much, particularly the mental side," Webb said. "He's loved by every single player and coach in this clubhouse. He's been so good to talk to. He's seen so many things. He's had his ups and downs and was the best pitcher in baseball one year. I can't really take a lot from him mechanically, but I've been lucky my whole career having older pitchers who have taught me a lot." Really, the moment Ray arrived in a trade from Seattle, Webb latched onto his side, wanting to learn as much as possible. He had just signed his five-year extension and knew that Ray could be around for 3 years. They never won a championship, never made the playoffs, or even had a winning season together, but they had one another. "I knew right away that I wanted to get close to him," Webb said, "and now we've become lifelong friends, and we stay close. I couldn't have asked for a better guy to pitch with and be friends with. He's just an amazing human. His family are all amazing humans, all 15 of them that they have." Well, the Ray family has only four children. It just seems like a flock of kids to Webb, who's 29, and his wife, who have one and a half year old daughter, nearly the same age as Ray's youngest daughter. "I've got some catching up to do," Webb says, laughing. "It will be awkward," Webb acknowledges, watching Ray, second baseman Luis Arraez, starter Tyler Molly, and outfielder Elliot Ramos walk out of the door before the deadline and not come back. They'll be gone while Webb stays. He's the only veteran player who is untouchable. the Giants say, with $47 million remaining on the final 2 years of his five-year $90 million contract. It hasn't stopped teams from Houston and Atlanta from asking about Webb's availability, but the Giants aren't budging, knowing if they're ever going to be a contender again after 9 losing seasons in the last 10 years, they'll need Webb to anchor that rotation. It's always tough to see friends leave, Webb says. I kind of dealt with it last year. Reliever Tyler Rogers was probably the toughest trade I had to deal with because we were in the organization so long together and drafted 1 year apart. Brandon Crawford, was definitely one of the hardest ones when he left. Alex Cobb got traded. Alex Wood. I feel like I've made a lot of good friends while I've been here, so it's always hard when you see a guy not come back. But unfortunately, we're the ones that put us in a position where things like that may happen. It's the nature of the beast. When you don't win, the team gets broken up. Webb, who grew up just 110 miles away in Rockland, California, knows there could be a day when it could happen to him, too. But man, he would love to remain here his entire career. Derek Jeter, one of his idols growing up, played his entire 20-year career with the New York Yankees. Clayton Kershaw, his World Baseball Classic teammate, played his whole career with the Dodgers. Buster Posey, his boss, never left the Giants. Growing up, that's how it was, Webb said. More guys stayed with that one team. I definitely would love to do the same. I'm a Giant till I'm not. But you also want to win too. And unfortunately, that hasn't been happening. Now we head around the base paths. It's nearly impossible to find an owner these days who doesn't believe there will be a prolonged work stoppage in 27 that will shorten the season, with several believing the entire season could be wiped out. When one owner was asked the chances of even playing next season, he responded, maybe 25%, no higher. Well, if there's a smidge of optimism, Major League Baseball Commissioner Rob Manfred and Bruce Meyer, interim executive director of the Players Union, did have a cordial but brief exchange at the Hall of Fame last weekend. The Boston Red Sox, who had resisted trade overtures for outfielder Jaron Duran in the past, now are expected to trade him this winter. This should be a golden Hall of Fame ballot for managers this year, with 4 managers expected to be on the contemporary era non-players committee ballot. Those 4 are Bruce Bochy, Dusty Baker, Lou Piniella, and Joe Maddon. The only one of the quartet who didn't manage the Cubs was Bochy, who badly wanted the Cubs job before it went to Piniella before the 2007 season. Bochy instead went to the Giants and won 3 World Series championships. While Baker and Bochy are considered locks for Hall of Fame election, with Baker making history as the first black manager to be inducted, he cautions everyone. There ain't no guarantees. People think I'm kidding when I say that, but when Bill Belichick did not get into the Pro Football Hall of Fame, anything's possible. Am I right? Hall of Famer Sandy Koufax, who's 90, says his goal is to be around in 2031 and see Dodgers great Clayton Kershaw being inducted into the Hall of Fame. So, what was Union Chief Bruce Meyer's biggest thrill in his first trip to Cooperstown last weekend? Meeting Koufax for the first time. Meyer's father and Koufax attended the same high school in Brooklyn. The San Francisco Giants were infuriated at the news that outfielder Harrison Bader crashed his scooter into a fire truck in the wee hours in San Francisco, with his foot being crushed and ending his season. They refused to pay the remaining $1.45 million left in his salary this year and would love to void the $10 million he's owed in 27, too. While Hader is expected to file a grievance, it may be time for Hader to end his scooter days. In 2014, Bader was suspended for 19 games by the University of Florida's baseball team after hitting a curb while on a scooter and hitting a truck. Slow learner, that fellow. Astros third baseman Carlos Correa is trying to make a miracle comeback this season, just like the team. Correa was expected to be out for the season when he had surgery to repair a ruptured tendon in his left ankle in May, but his recovery is much quicker than expected. He's already begun baseball activities. Meanwhile, the Astros at 20-31 as of the 20th of May, with wild speculation they would start dumping players, stayed the course and opened Saturday sitting in first place in the AL West. Oh, what a difference a month can make. The Boston Red Sox entered July with a 37-47 record, 13 games out of first place. They went on a franchise record 21-4 spree in July and entered August 6 games out of first place and entrenched in the AL's number 2 wildcard spot. Remember when the Toronto Blue Jays DFA'd Eric Lauer and everyone could have had him for virtually nothing? Well, he's 5-0 with a 2.96 ERA these days, with the Dodgers winning all 9 games Lauer has pitched. "He's been great," Dodgers manager Dave Roberts told reporter. "He was always good against us with just the makeup, the preparedness. What he's done for us as far as giving us length, it seems like every time he pitches, we win." While the New York Mets celebrated their 40-year anniversary of winning the World Series, Daryl Strawberry and several teammates were lobbying for the late Gary Carter to have his number retired. Carter played just 5 years with the Mets, but he was as influential as any player on that team. "I wish his number was retired because he's the reason we were champions," Strawberry told reporters. "A lot of people didn't give him enough credit for that. They say he only played a short time. It's not about a short time. It's about what a player means to a team. Hopefully, one day they put his number up too." Padres starter Michael King has completed at least 6 innings in 14 of his starts this season. The rest of San Diego's rotation, 9. It's hard to believe that Dusty Baker has 2,183 managerial victories, and Jeff Kent was the first Hall of Famer he managed when he was with the Giants. Former All-Star pitcher Chan Ho Park, who was a pioneer for South Korean players in the major leagues, is now part of the Athletics ownership group and will be a senior advisor to owner John Fisher, focusing on the club's Asian strategy. Oh, what a difference a year makes. Last year, the Twins launched a full-scale fire sale, trading 11 players at the deadline, including 5 relievers. This year, finding themselves in the mix of the AL Central race, they actually are adding pieces, acquiring veteran starter Dean Kremer and veteran reliever A.J. Minter. But if they had just hung on to closer Yoan Duran and setup man Luis Varland, they'd be leading the NL Central by 5 games. The Kansas City Royals have received a ton of interest in starters Michael Wacha and Seth Lugo, but they rebuffed all offers, believing they need them to compete next year. The most popular reliever on the trade market in the National League was Padres left-hander Adrian Morejon, who averaged 99.4 miles an hour on his fastball, with a 27.4% strikeout rate. He has allowed a homer to just one left-handed hitter the last 2 seasons, and the Dodgers just happen to have 5 lefties in their starting lineup. The way the Chicago White Sox are playing, Will Venable might as well start clearing a spot in his trophy case for the American League Manager of the Year award. He should be a unanimous selection. Chris Getz, vice president and GM of the White Sox, may be the leading candidate for Executive of the Year, too. Former World Series hero Scott Spezio, whose book, The Hardest Comeback, came out last week, now is releasing a feature-length documentary on September 10th in St. Louis and select theaters. Its title, Spezio. Orioles owner Dave Rubenstein gave a strong endorsement to Mike Elias, president of baseball operations, reiterating that his job is not in jeopardy. "I'm very, very happy, and we couldn't be more pleased," Rubenstein told reporters last week. "We've had some injuries, but that's not Mike's fault. And so, in the end, we're very pleased, and we're really, really happy to have such a talented executive leading our baseball team." All-Star center fielder Pete Crow Armstrong says there is at least one glaring disadvantage to being the best player on the Cubs this season. I'm absolutely burnt out from talking to you guys, reporters. I'm not going to lie. Now we'll go back to some analysis of these recent trades, and we'll start with a column on the Dodgers trade by Andres Soto. Dave Roberts never feels good after getting swept, but Sunday, August 6th might have been an exception. How else can you really feel less than 24 hours after finding out that your team just traded for Tarek Skubal? That's a silver lining, I guess, Roberts said after the Dodgers lost 8-4 to the Red Sox. Moments after Saturday's 3-2 loss, ESPN's Jeff Passan dropped his biggest bomb of the trade deadline. The Dodgers were acquiring Skubal from the Tigers in exchange for outfielder Zahir Hope and right-handed pitchers River Ryan and Brady Smith. The price was steep. Hope and Ryan are MLB's pipeline number 25 and 68 ranked prospects, while Smith was 17 on the Dodgers' top 30 prospects list, but not one that President of Baseball Operations Andrew Friedman couldn't afford. And after spending almost all of July downplaying his pursuit of the reigning back-to-back American League Cy Young Award winner, Friedman said negotiations started picking up on Friday before he eventually pulled the trigger on Saturday night, adding the best pitcher in baseball to a rotation that, when healthy, consists of the 25 World Series MVP Yoshinobu Yamamoto, the two-time Cy Young winner Blake Snell, Tyler Glasnow, and Shohei Ohtani. As we've talked about a lot, whenever there's a star-level player that's available that can really shift championship odds, these are the moments that we'll be more aggressive, Friedman said. With the core we have right now, with the way they go about their preparation to do everything they can to win a championship, when we can add to that and enhance our chances, we're going to be aggressive to do so. Friedman has shown the willingness to do this before, like in 2017 when he traded for Yu Darvish or when he traded for Manny Machado the following year. Both of them ended up contributing to pennant runs. In 21, he landed Max Scherzer and Trey Turner from the Washington Nationals in a blockbuster deal. This year, as Roberts puts it, it was Skubal or nothing. The Dodgers clubhouse had mostly cleared out when news broke of the trade. Edwin Diaz was on his way back home when he saw it on social media and began talking about it with his driver. Jack Dreyer was watching the drone show on the field with his wife and daughters when he felt his phone start buzzing nonstop. And then I saw it and it was like, wow, Dreyer told USA Today Sports. Super pumped, like very excited, obviously. Anytime you can go out and get a talent like that to bolster the pitching staff leading into the end of the season and the postseason, it's really exciting. When Miguel Rojas walked into the clubhouse, he noticed most of the guys on their phones, showing each other their screens as news quickly spread about the newest teammate. Rojas was surprised at first, but in a way, he really wasn't. Just a few days prior, in a position players meeting, Roberts emphasized his focus on wanting to win this year. Both 24 and 25 no longer matter. The Dodgers are all in on trying to become the first team in National League history to three-peat. It's a statement from this organization to the rest of the league and the world that they're not just satisfied with what happened the last couple of years, Rojas said. And for the front office to go out there and land that punch is really impressive. Freddie Freeman hit a walk-off grand slam on a bum ankle in Game 1 of the 24 World Series. Ohtani played that same series on a dislocated shoulder. Yamamoto threw two complete games in the 25 postseason, one of them in Game 2 of the series, then threw 96 pitches in Game 6 before taking the mound again one day later and closing out the Blue Jays. So when Freeman makes a move like trading for Skubal, that tells the clubhouse that he's just as committed to winning as they are. He's willing to do whatever it takes to put the team in the best position to win a championship, just like they are. I think that speaks to the culture of the Dodgers, Dreyer told USA Today. Not only do we have a really good set of players, but we have the best front office. We have the best scouts, the best player development, the best at every single level. So it doesn't really matter who you are within the organization, as long as you know your role and do it to the best of your ability. You belong here. Dreyer said that he's looking forward to seeing how Scoobal goes about his preparation and the learning opportunity that comes with watching his routine behind the scenes. Scoobal arrived at Dodger Stadium during Sunday's game and emerged in the dugout before the sixth inning, dapping up his new teammates and acquainting himself with Roberts as he wore the interlocking LA hat for the first time. He'll likely make his debut Tuesday, August 4th in Chicago. He did. The Dodgers lost, but he only gave up 2 runs, I noticed, in 6 innings. The Dodgers are on pace to win more than 100 games for the third time in a decade. That was the case without Scoobal. With him now in the fold, and both Snell and Glasnow nearing returns from their respective injuries, they seem more primed than ever to make their push for history in October. Legendary Los Angeles Times columnist Bill Plaschke asked Roberts if he feels unbeatable. "We gotta play well," Roberts said. "Baseball's baseball. We gotta play the games. But I like our club." Duh. Next, we have an article from Gabe Blacks. In their desperation to revamp both their sagging offense and a pitching staff gasping for air, the Philadelphia Phillies fired their biggest trade deadline shot early on August 3rd, acquiring 3-time batting champion Luis Arraez from the San Francisco Giants. The cost was significant. Right-hander Ramon Marquez was the Phillies' number 4 consensus prospect and likely the highest one they'd move, given the perceived unavailability of first-year pro right-hander Gage Wood and injured shortstop Aiden Miller. Yet, the Phillies needed an adrenaline boost after losing 10 of their first 13 games out of the All-Star break. So how did the Phillies and the Giants do in this deal? Well, we give the Phillies a grade of A-. What a pivot. Presumed to be hunting for a right-handed hitting outfielder, the Phillies got fed up with that narrow and grim market and instead snagged Arraez, who is having an all-star season and has revived himself as a Gold Glove caliber second baseman. Arraez, batting .324 with a .801 OPS, which, by the way, folks, is awfully good, greatly diversifies a Phillies offense too often reliant on the home run and prone to dead spots when sluggers Kyle Schwarber and Bryce Harper are misfiring. Paired with an offensively resurgent Trey Turner near the top of the order, Arraez provides an ideal lefty hitting complement to Turner. He can also fold in near the middle of the lineup and add protection for Schwarber and Harper while assuming a run-producing position in the order. Offensively, it's an ideal fit. Defensively, less so. There's a reason the Phillies wanted a right fielder, as they've trotted out Gabriel Rincones Jr., Derek Hill, Brian De La Cruz, and others in an effort to replace Adolis Garcia, who's out for the season. Now the Phillies have a bit of a logjam in the infield and at DH. Would Bryce Harper be serious about grabbing his outfielder's glove and going to right, allowing Arraez to play first? Well, folks, it turns out he must be, because in that first game with Arraez, you had Harper out in right field. Does this signal fewer at-bats against right-handers for third baseman Alec Bohm, with Bryson Stott sliding to the hot corner while Arraez mans second? That seems the likeliest scenario, with Bohm batting .226 with a .73 adjusted OPS, and Arraez, thanks to extensive work with Giants coach and infield guru Ron Washington, has posted a career-best 11 outs above average at second. Caleb Killian, the other part of the trade, gives the Phillies' bullpen another arm, certainly, and perhaps he'll find greater consistency away from the toxic fire that is the Giants' relief corps. He has saved 8 games, but has a 1.33 whip. At the least, he takes pressure off their 7th and 8th inning arms, such as Jonathan Bolin and Orion Kerkering. For the Giants, they get a trade grade of B+. Buster Posey needs a few wins on the board to prop up his disastrous tenure as president of baseball operations, as the Giants pivot toward selling rather than contending. Adding Marquez is a nice start. Marquez, along with first-round picks Jackson Flora and prep left-hander Jackson Bowman, greatly bolsters the club's pitching inventory in just 1 month. Marquez, who's 20, is in his second full pro season and has reached high Class A Jersey Shore, striking out 93 in 59 innings across two levels. He features a 96-mile-an-hour fastball and decent changeup, which he deploys to produce a 165-36 strikeout walk ratio as a pro. Marty Gehr, 23, was a 13th round pick of the Florida Southwestern State College in 23. He missed the 23 and 24 seasons, but has come back to strike out 66 and only 36 innings out of the bullpen at a Class 2 level. And now a word from Gabe on the Red Sox acquisition. In a stunning deal,

what appeared to be a sustainable and potentially imposing youth movement. While the Orioles won 101 games in the American League East in 23 and 90 games in a wildcard spot the next season, they were 0-5 in postseason games over that two-year span and have badly regressed the last two seasons, entering the trade deadline at 54-58 and 2.5 games out of a wildcard berth. Elias said Friday the club would remain open-minded about dealing their players, including Rutschman. Rutschman's trade, which was first reported by ESPN, may signal a greater teardown for the Orioles, who have stockpiled players such as fellow number one overall pick Jackson Holliday and outfielder Colton Cowser. The Red Sox managed to avoid dealing their number one prospect, shortstop Franklin Arias, but the return for Rutschman was significant. Right-handed pitchers Kyson Witherspoon and Anthony Eianson, outfielder Eddie Azokar, and Major League catcher Carlos Narvaez. Meanwhile, the Red Sox have been baseball's hottest team for a month, winning 23 of their past 26 games to gain a firm grasp on the AL's number two wildcard spot. It's a stunning rise after the Red Sox started 10-17 and fired their manager, Alex Cora. Now, they will upgrade one of the most offensively inept positions on their roster, although Rutschman is currently on the injured list with left wrist inflammation. Elias said Friday that Rutschman should be ready to embark on a rehab assignment this week. The Orioles also sent backup catcher Jake Rogers, acquired after he was designated for assignment by Detroit, along in the deal. Rutschman, a switch hitter, will enhance the offensive production provided mostly by Narvaez and Connor Wong. Red Sox catchers have combined to bat all of 219 with just four home runs, fewest in the major leagues. Talk about an upgrade. Rutschman has a career 756 OPS, 115 adjusted, and hit a career best 20 home runs in 23. He's been dogged by injuries since midseason 24, but has shown much better this season, earning an All-Star nod after a strong first half. He's also a net positive behind the plate, enabling the Red Sox to hew to their run prevention mantra while providing a sentient offensive presence in the lineup. Sentient? Interesting. Rutschman is eligible for free agency after 27, and the Orioles also are committed long-term to first-year player Samuel Basilio, who signed a club-friendly 8-year, $67 million extension last year. But Basilio is also on the injured list and has struggled to stay healthy, and he and Rutschman manned both the catcher and DH spots for most of the season. The move marks a swift change for the Red Sox club president Craig Breslow, who is typically cautious with prospects and pound foolish with big contracts. Now let's switch to some stories about the NFL. Our first story is by Michael Middlehurst Schwartz, and his headline is Ranking 8 NFL Teams' Odds of a Huge Leap. It's also subheaded, Worst to First? As training camps start up, it's easy for those on the inside and outside of even the most moribund franchises to harbor high hopes. After all, the New England Patriots and Chicago Bears last season became the latest teams to make the jump from divisional cellar dweller to title winner, making it 20 of the last 23 years that the league has had at least one such case. But overnight transformations don't come easily for the NFL's bottom rung of franchises, as five of last year's fourth place division finishers from 24 ended up in the same spot at the conclusion of last season. Unfortunately, I think our Arizona Cardinals is one of those four. Here are rankings of all eight candidates to make a worst-to-first leap in 26, from most to least likely. Number one, most likely, the New Orleans Saints. What's working for them? Everything is trending in the right direction for the Saints, who won four of their final five games to close out Kellen Moore's first year as head coach. Quarterback Tyler Shough is one of the primary reasons for optimism, with plenty more expected from the signal caller
after he finished as the runner-up for NFL Offensive Rookie of the Year with just 9

0: starts under his belt. Not only do the signings of running back Travis Etienne Jr. and offensive guard David Edwards augur well for the development of the struggling ground game, but they also reinforce that New Orleans has finally left its salary cap woes in the past, and a substantially underrated defense could earn more acclaim in 26, especially with Cameron Jordan returning to round out the pass rush. What sets the Saints apart from the other candidates on this list, however, is the extremely favorable divisional setup. There's no entrenched power in the NFC South, and New Orleans was the only fourth-place finisher to post a 3-3 record against divisional foes. 8 or 9 wins might be all that's required for the Saints to reach the summit. What's working against them? Well, a late-season surge isn't always an indicator of what's to come. Moore still has to find ways to integrate Etienne and first-round wide receiver Jordan Tyson into an attack that wasn't nearly explosive enough in the first year. Depth is still lacking almost across the board, leaving New Orleans more vulnerable to injury hits than some of its competitors. And while the Carolina Panthers and Tampa Bay Buccaneers carry significant questions of their own into training camp, neither looks prone to a full-on collapse. Number two, the second most likely, the Detroit Lions. What's working for them? Detroit will start the season as easily the most capable team on this list, and it might finish the year that way too. The Lions stand alone as the only outfit among the eight to finish with a winning record in 25, as well as a positive point differential, with its plus 68 mark, the best in the NFC North. Last season's downswing was relatively straightforward. The team broke into two new play callers while again navigating a rash of injuries on defense. Running back Jahmyr Gibbs said in June that the offense was well ahead of where it was at this point last year, and coordinator Drew Petzing would help the group achieve some consistency while still maintaining its explosive flair. If the defense avoids the kind of calamitous personnel hits that have derailed it for the last 2 years, the unit could be difficult to crack. The NFC North is without equal as the NFL's most cutthroat foursome, but the Lions are every bit as competitive as any other team within this group, playing a fourth-place schedule, which prior to the Week 6 bye serves up only one team that had a winning record in 25. Could vault Detroit back to the top of the division, which it claimed in 23 and 24. What's working against them? With little room for error, Detroit could see its hopes dashed once again by a few simple setbacks. The offensive line appears to have a more stable setup, with all-pro offensive tackle Penei Sewell flipping to the left side as first-rounder Blake Miller steps in on the right, but vulnerabilities up front could linger, particularly on the interior. Gibbs is also set to take on a much heavier workload after David Montgomery was traded to Houston, and any injury or missed time could have a major ripple effect. Meanwhile, improved health is hardly something the defense can rely on, with safety Kirby Joseph's uncertain recovery timeline for a knee ailment reinforcing the potential for further letdowns. In a lesser division, the Lions would likely enter the season as the front runner. Yet another fourth place finish seems equally as likely as a first place one. Number three is the New York Giants. What's working for them? With John Harbaugh calling the shots, the Giants might envision themselves as this year's version of the Patriots, whose ascension last season was facilitated by the arrival of a proven winner at head coach and a second-year quarterback breaking out. Indeed, Big Blue is in a more promising position than most on this list due to Harbaugh's presence and Jackson Dart's trajectory. Between an offensive line that looks solid for the first time in at least a decade and a defense that added several veteran starters, Harbaugh already appears to have several guardrails in place that could help expedite a sharp turnaround. The division layout isn't easy, but last year's midseason triumph over the Eagles backed up the notion that a punishing ground game led by Dart and Cam Scatabo can take the team to great heights. New York also had the league's second lowest winning percentage in one-score games last year, so a blend of better fortune and more precision would carry a solid roster a good way. But what's working against them? Whereas New England's rapid rise could be traced to Drake May's explosive ability, the Giants seem committed to embracing a more deliberate offensive approach under coordinator Matt Nagy. That offense might help them reduce slip-ups. New York ranked as one of the worst or most penalized teams last year, and close the gap on more talented teams. But it probably won't serve as a rocket to the top of the standings. And the attack might not take off in earnest until wide receiver Malik Nabers, who faces an uncertain recovery timeline from last season's torn ACL and meniscus, is close to full strength. To replace nose tackle Dexter Lawrence, the Giants are counting on a pair of late free agent signings in DJ Reader and Shelby Harris, both of whom are over 30. If the front doesn't hold up, the defense could see a repeat of last season when it allowed the most yards per carry at 5.3 of any unit and never fully unleashed what was supposed to be a fearsome pass rush. Conquering the division seems like a lofty proposition for a team that hasn't claimed the NFC East crown since 2011 and still has a lot of work to do. If Dart has a true star turn, anything is possible. But a wildcard berth seems like the more reasonable goal. Number four in this group, we have the Tennessee Titans. What's working for them? Having a former number one pick at quarterback puts Tennessee a tier above the teams that constitute the bottom half of this list. For all the trouble that Cam Ward encountered in a trying rookie season, he also showed remarkable resiliency in trying to generate a spark for an otherwise dormant offense. With a significantly improved receiving core thanks to the arrivals of Wandale Robinson and number four overall pick Carnelli Tate, Ward should not feel compelled to make things happen on his own as frequently as he did in his first year. Given his previous work molding dynamic playmakers in Dart and Josh Allen, offensive coordinator Brian Daboll should be a solid fit to help Ward balance his attacking mindset with a more tenable style of play. While Ward's transformation might not prove as radical as that of Caleb Williams last season, the Bears still demonstrated there's a way for a scintillating quarterback to bounce back from a rough debut season and reshape his team's fortunes. Yet, the most immediate results for first-year coach Robert Saleh are likely to be evident on defense. Tennessee brought on five veterans who are likely starters for the unit via free agency or trade, and the depth is already significantly improved. All those changes could be enough to push the unit to the middle of the pack, which would be a substantial leap for a group that last year ranked eighth in scoring at 28 points per game, and defensive expected points added per play, which is plus 0.07. What's working against Tennessee? A meteoric rise can't be treated as an assurance for a passer who ranked 31st in quarterback rating at 80.2. Even if Ward makes strides, he's still saddled with what remains distinctly subpar skill position support. The real problem, however, might start up front. Between problematic protection and Ward's proclivity for holding onto the ball as he seeks out downfield opportunities, Tennessee might again find itself taking sacks in bunches, which could throw off any semblance of offensive progress. While the AFC South might lack a fixed power at the top, the Titans still have a considerable distance to make up after going winless in the conference last year and finishing five games back of the third-place Colts, which represented the second-largest gap of any last-place finisher. Like the Giants, Tennessee could break free from the bottom of the league and take a few steps forward in year one of a new regime. Leapfrogging the 13-win Jacksonville Jaguars and 12-win Houston Texans, however, does not seem realistic. Well, folks, it looks like I'm fast running out of time, so I can't finish this little article about the sort of bottom eight teams and their chances for getting to the top of their divisions or to the league. But I will have to say that the last of these teams, in other words, the least likely, happens to be our own Arizona Cardinals. The summary is that they just don't have the stuff this year. It says they might not have the weakest roster in the league, but it's a bottom five group that didn't add much through free agency. So we'll have to suffer again. But that's going to bring things to an end for me this week, fans. This is Kent Batty, volunteer reader for Sun Sounds of Arizona. Thank you for listening.
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1: And hello, Sun Sounds listeners. This is Andy Bombick, which means, once again, it's time for the Children's Story Hour. And as always, I'm glad you could join me today for a good variety of children's stories. Like always, the first half hour, I'll be reading picture books. And then the second half hour, I'm going to continue with a novel that I've been reading now for over 4 months, titled Jack's New Power, Stories from a Caribbean Year. But first, let's begin today's program with the picture book titles. I'm going to start off with a book titled When We Find Her. And then it's Hamster Sitter Wanted. Tomorrow, Most Likely. Me and the Boss, A Story About Mending and Love. Clark the Shark Dares to Share. And if we have time, I'll finish up the first half hour with Ginny Goblin, Cannot Have a Monster for a Pet. So it should be a lot of fun. Let's get started with our first picture book today, titled When We Find Her. After a long day at school, Lila is home at Abuelo Carlos's to spend the afternoon. Cool Welchitos and two small sandwiches await in a too quiet kitchen. Abuela Anna and her ruckus, the clanking of her pots, are a faint echo. Lila sits and takes a bite. Abuelo sighs and takes a bite. I miss her, Lila says. Me too, Abuelo agrees. Lila tries to remember the smile of Abuela Anna always gave her when they picked the sweetest mangoes to eat, sitting in the balcon, juices down their chins. Was her laugh like a melody or more of a deep rumble? But the memories are like photos left out in the sun, fading. There should be a way to hold on. There has to be a way to hold on, to tuck the memories away safely like Abuela's recipes. Then Lila gets an idea. I know, let's make one of her recipes. It is almost her birthday. We can make her favorite, Abuelo says. Sancocho, her stew. See, that's perfect, Lila says. Oh no, the recipe. Most of her handwriting is faded. We can still make out some of the words, Abuelo says. But it won't be the same without her recipe, Lila says. Abuela would not give up before she even started. Verdad? Abuela Anna would never let something get in her way. She would make something new, try a new spice, and play. And neither will I. Let's go to the market. The mercado is bustling. Chatter echoes off the metal roof like raindrops, and stalls are piled high with vegetables and fruits in every color of the rainbow. The smell of fresh empanadillas wafts through the air, making Lila's stomach growl. The first ingredient is, Lila reads, Yauta, Abuelo Carlos shouts triumphantly. We can find that at Don Domingo's kiosco. Bueno dia, Don Domingo, Lila says. Bendiciones, how can I help you? Don Domingo asks. Today, we are making my abuelo's sarichoco. Que bueno, your abuela's was one of the best, Don Domingo says. Lila picks up yauta and yaca, comparing each, like Abuela used to. She remembers Abuela's smile, like every root had a secret. Yatia was her favorite, snuck into every dish. These, Lila says, arms overflowing with the vegetable. Special price, in memory of your abuela. Filling the bags, Don Domingo sends them on their way. Suerte, Nina! Next is Donna Flores' stall for Mazacora. But the number is faded. How many should we get? Lila asks. Maybe three, Abuelo says. Lila picks up the corn, picturing Abuela snapping the cobs in pieces with delight, sneaking her a few as they tumble off the plates. Five, Lila declares, three for the stew and two for snacks. Yes, Abuelo agrees, a snack for the chef. Dripping with butter, Lila joins in, remembering Abuela's quick wink, a crunch, and the taste of sweet corn. With each stop, Lila's memories grow as rich as the stew they will soon make, except there is one final ingredient missing. ¿Qué pasa? Abuelo Carlos asks. I can make out this last line at all. We are missing something. Lila's heart races. They are so close. Let's pause and think, Abuelo says. With a cool Malta in hand, they take a breath, then another. Remember the musica she played? The boom ba kabow. How she'd tap her feet as she stirred, then danced, then stirred, then danced? Abuelo Carlos asks. Lila nods, holding tight to the memories as they gather. The sound of her laugh, the smell of spices, tossed like magic into a pot of stew ready to taste. Abuela's warm hands guiding her. A little more garlic today, mija, she'd say as she mixed the grated platanos. Now it's your turn. Platanos! Ah, yes, Abuelo cheers. Back at home, Abuelo pulls out a giant caldero to start. First music, Lila says. The sounds of guitarists and tambores fill the air. Boom, ba-boom, ba-boom. Lila shakes her hips, wrapped in her memories of Abuela. They peel and chop to the rhythm, stopping only for a dance. And then they taste. Something is missing. Cordilla. Abuelo Carlos gathers her hands in his. It won't ever be the same, pero think of all we have remembered. All they've found, all that's returned to her. Abuelo Ana would have loved today. She would want us to finish the Sanchoco, Abuelo says, for her, for you. Now, what would you add? She looks at the plate made for Abuela, for her, for them. What would her hands add? Cilantro from our garden, Lila says. Perfect. The Sanchoco is ready. Your abuela would be proud, Abuelo says. The three of them dance. The kitchen no longer quiet. Bueno, what's next? Hamster sitter wanted. Marco and Polo climbed into their rocket. Today, they were flying to Mars and their hamsters. 5, 4, 3, 2, surprise, cried Fudge, Smudge, Bonkers, Conkers, Nipper, Kipper, Pinky, Stinky, Crumble, Bumble, and the rest. Oh, no, it's my cousins, said Marco. Fudge handed Marco an icky, sticky note. Dear Marco, please look after your little cousins. I need some me time. Love from Aunt Fluff. P.S. Never leave them alone. That's it, said Marco. No more adventures for us. Nonsense, Polo replied. What we need is a hamster sitter. Marco and Polo made posters and leaflets, and they even put an advert in the Daily Whale. Mrs. Baton arrived the next morning. "Don't worry," she said. "I've brought plenty of wool to keep the little dears busy. And she is a sheep." "Thank you, Miss Baton," said Marco. "We'll be back this evening." "Let's go," whispered Polo. The two friends made a dash for the door. Skydiving was an absolute scream. But by the time they got home, poor Miss Baton was totally wound up. "I won't be coming back," she bleated. Marco marched the hamsters to bed. Mr. Yogani showed up the following morning. "Hello, hamsters," he said. "I'm looking after you today, and we're going to practice yoga." And Mr. Yogani is a giraffe. Marco and Polo made a quick getaway. They climbed Mount Everest and were on top of the world. But by the time they got home, poor Mr. Yogani had been whirled and twirled into a very large pretzel. "You won't be seeing me again," he cried. Marco marched the hamsters to bed. "You were right," sighed Polo. "No more adventures for us." The next day, Marco and Polo had a garage sale. "Good morning," said Ms. Bottomus, and she's a hippopotamus. "I've come to hamster sit." Marco shook his head. "Too dangerous," he said. "Nonsense," Ms. Bottomus replied. "Hamster sitting is what I do best. Leave the little nippers with me." Lion dancing was a roaring success. And when they got home, "Your hamsters have been as good as gold," said Miss Bottomus. And they're sitting right under her bottom. "Our troubles are finally over," sighed Marco. "Absolutely," agreed Miss Bottomus. "No buts about it." The end. Tomorrow, most likely, there will be a sky, and chances are it will be blue. Tomorrow, most likely, there will be a squirrel, and chances are his name is Stew. Tomorrow, most likely, there will be a meal, and chances are it will be brown. Tomorrow, most likely, there will be a door that leads to the world. Where people are found. Tomorrow, most likely, there will come a song through the half-open window of a slow-moving car. Tomorrow, most likely, there will be a plane flying high and white and fast and far. Tomorrow, most likely, something won't rhyme. Tomorrow, most likely, you'll touch a bright bug, green and red, and looking at you. Tomorrow, most likely, the bug will seem worried. He's missing a friend. His friend's name is Stew. Tomorrow, most likely, you'll smell the good smell of an unseen flower you can't quite name. Tomorrow, most likely, you'll pick up a stone striped like a spider web, or maybe a brain. Tomorrow, most likely, you'll see something strange. You'll hear something odd. You'll touch something gooey. You'll meet Cousin Todd. You might ride a whale. You could eat a cloud. You might write a song and sing it too loud. There are mountains of time and oceans of faces, canyons of color, and skies full of places. Tomorrow, most likely, will be a great day because you are in it. And Stu, the squirrel, is okay. Me and the Boss, a story about mending and love. I know big sisters, Zora, the boss, she's mine. I go wherever she goes, and we are always home before dark. Those are the rules. Hurry up, orders the boss, and we race all the way to the library, inside the heavy wooden doors. I follow Zora past the computers and the shelves of books, and into a room of big kids. The teacher tells us to call her Mrs. C. She gives everyone but me threads, also a needle with a big eye and a sharp point like a tiger's tooth. She thinks I am a baby, not old enough for a sharp tiger's tooth. Lee needs one, says Zora. Everyone listens to the boss. He looks small, but he is really 8. Am not. Not even 7 yet. I sit tall. Miss C gives me my own stuff. Thank you, I say, before the boss tells me to, because I am polite on my own. Mrs. C shows us how to sail our thread through the needle's eye like a little boat. She shows us how to slip our needle in and slide it out to make a stitch. She shows us how our stitches can make a picture. Then she gives us cloth squares so we can embroider too. Right away, my needle and my thread boat hit my finger and sting like a bee. Take your time, Lee, Miss C helps me stitch slow till others need her help. Alone, I poke and jab, jab and poke. The boss makes a fine flower. What's that? She points at mine. A half moon, I tell her, but Zora isn't really listening. She is busy stitching. I look at my jumble of threads. I am done. I reach into my pocket, and there's a hole where my quartz rock used to be. I dig deeper, and the hole gets bigger. Stop squirming, the boss orders. I need to finish my leaf. Outside the windows, the sky is not bright anymore. It is time to go. You can take your work home like this, Mrs. C rolls a needle and threads into a cloth. I do that and put mine deep in my good pocket. In the near dark, me and Zora are long shadows. We stick together. She walks fast, and I walk fast too. I reach for her hand, and she squeezes mine. At home, the boss shows off her flower. Pretty, Mom says. Wow, Dad says. Now they want to see what I made. It's a surprise, I say. I don't want them to see my mess. Not yet. Later in my room, I snuggle with Mom as she reads me to sleep. I keep my needle and threads and half moon hidden. In the deepest night, a screechy loud wakes me. I can't get back to sleep, so I turn on my little light. I dig out my cloth bundle and unroll it. Everything is still there, waiting for me. With my needle, I poke a stitch and snag my hurt finger. I quick brave another. That's tiger's tooth, mean and sharp, catches me again. Take your time, Lee. I look at my hands, slow down, I tell them, and after a few stitches, they start to listen. I make my needle a snake, slithering it in and out, out and in. Slowly, my moon grows fuller and fuller and full. When I give my moon a smile, a little wheel turns inside my head, and I smile back. I am not done yet. I grab my pants, flip them inside out, and find that hole in the pocket. I send my needle over and around it, again and again, closing it tight. The pocket doesn't look perfect, but my finger can't poke through anymore. A mighty feeling rolls through me and fills the night. I fold my pants over my desk chair. I roll my needle and threads in an old t-shirt and set it, and my moon, on top of my desk. Back in bed, I turn off the little light and sleep finds me. As soon as morning comes, I sneak into the boss's room while she is eating breakfast. I sew the ear back on Bess, her bear, then I rush to the kitchen. Look, I say proudly. I wave my smiling moon at the boss. I show off my pocket, then I hand her Bess. Zora looks. She checks all my stitches. She tugs on her bear's ear. It stays on. You! She wraps me and Bess in her special hug, and we share something that is bigger than my pocket, bigger than Bess's ear, maybe even bigger than me or Zorro. When it's our time to go to the park, get ready, Zora orders. I fixed her bear, and she's back to being the boss. I grab my jacket, put my moon in my mended pocket, and follow her out the door. Clark the Shark dares to share. Clark the Shark loved school. He loved his teacher, and he loved learning. But sometimes Clark got a little mixed up. One marvelous morning, Mrs. Inky Dink told Clark's class, "Time for show and tell." Benny Blowfish went first. He played a song so sweet and sassy that Clark couldn't help but dance his funky shark dance with a hip and a hop and a skiddly widdly wop. "Sit down, please," said Mrs. Inky Dink. "But I was sharing too," said Clark. "Sharing is caring," said Mrs. Inky Dink, "and everyone must learn to wait their turn." "I get it," said Clark, but he didn't really. At Reading Roundup, Amanda Eelwiggle won a scrumptious prize for reading the most books. "Sea slug ice cream?" asked Clark. "Yum, yum, I want some." "That's up to Amanda," said Mrs. Inky Dink. "But sharing is caring," cried Clark. Mrs. Inky Dink nodded. "Yes, I'm aware. But the giver chooses when to share." "Sharing is confusing," said Clark. In reef hockey, Clark chose to share his spectacular skills. "Hockey is awesome," he roared. Clark front faked and back faked. He stick checked and decked. In the end, Clark did everything but pass the puck. His teammates were cranky. "Hey, hot shot, let someone else score. Why don't you?" said his best friend, Joey Mackerel. "But we all shared the win," said Clark. Coach Krabby scrowled. "A win's not okay unless we all get to play." "Sharing is complicated," said Clark. After school, Clark and Joey Mackerel played Sea Wars at Joey's house. "Wow, is that Dark Vader?" asked Clark. "Best birthday present ever," said Joey. "Wanna play with Fluke Sea Walker?" Clark really wanted Dark Vader, but Joey asked him to wait his turn. Then, when Joey went to get them a snack, Clark couldn't resist. "Must be my turn." It was, after all, the coolest toy ever. "Sea Wars rocks!" cried Clark. Pow! Bam! Crunch! Oops! Uh-oh! "Clark," cried Joey, "you broke it." His controller. "Sorry," said Clark. "I was sharing? Joey shook his head. That's not sharing, he said. That's taking and breaking. Clark the shark swam home befuddled and bewildered. He didn't understand sharing at all. And when he arrived, Clark found he wasn't the only one who didn't get it. Mom, cried Clark, my cap. He borrowed it. He bit it. And now it's ruined. Teething or no teething, Clark's mother said, that's no way to treat a cap. She told his brother to ask before borrowing, but she told Clark, you have heaps of caps, and if you have a lot, why not share a lot? But Clark didn't want to hear it. He swam to his room and sulked up a storm. Sharing is caring, Clark grumbled. It's not taking and breaking. But this only reminded him of what he'd done at Joey's house. Clark's head hurt, as if a big, sharky thought was trying to break free. So sharing is waiting your turn, letting everyone play. The giver chooses when not taking and breaking, and giving what you've got a lot of. Sharing was confusing, but though thought Clark, it also must be worth getting right. Mom, he asked, will you help me bake something? The next day, Clark gave Joey a home-baked krill cake and a great big sharky apology. I think I'll share this with the whole class, said Joey. Really, said Clark. Really, said Joey. And when Amanda Eel Wiggle saw all that cake being cut up, she said, you know what goes well with krill cake? No, what? Said Clark. Sea slug ice cream. And just like that, she scooped her treat onto everyone's plates. Clark the shark looked around at all his classmates enjoying cake and ice cream, and he got a warm, wiggly feeling way down deep inside. What is it, Clark? Asked Mrs. Inky Dink. With a ginormous grin, Clark broke into the funkiest, sharkiest, funky shark dance ever. And this time, all his classmates joined him with a hip and a hop and a skiddly, widdly wop. Sharing is sweet, cried Clark the shark. I'm going to finish up the first half hour of today's program with a picture book titled Ginny Goblin Cannot Have a Monster for a Pet. Ginny Goblin loves animals. Goats are some of her favorites. But goats are kind of stinky, and it's a lot of work to take care of them. Maybe if we help Ginny Goblin find a pet, she'll stop trying to herd goats through the house. But I want to be clear, Ginny Goblin should not need a giant net to find a pet. She should not need a bear trap, and she definitely should not need to drive an army tank. Ginny Goblin cannot have a monster for a pet. Let's take Ginny down to the beach. Maybe she'll find a tropical fish or a cute little hermit crab. Fish and hermit crabs make excellent pets. But wait, where is Ginny going? Ginny Goblin is not allowed to take a submarine to the deepest, darkest ocean depths. She is not allowed to find the great and terrible Kraken. She is not allowed to put a leash on the Kraken and take him home. The Kraken crushes ships in his mighty tentacles and has thousands of nasty suckers. Krakens are unfathomable monsters, and Ginny Goblin cannot have a monster for a pet. Ginny needs to find a pet that lives on land. Let's take Ginny out to the hills. Cute, fluffy bunnies live in the hills. Oh no, there's Ginny goes again. Jenny Goblin should not go into the ancient misty mountains. She certainly should not crawl down into the cold, dark cave that she finds with a magic map. She absolutely should not try to wake up a dragon and make him be her pet. Dragons eat cows in a single bite. They burn down villages with their fiery breath. Dragons are even crankier than Krankens, and they need to sleep on a bed of gold coins, often for centuries at a time. Dragons are terrible monsters, and Jenny Goblin cannot have a monster for a pet. Jenny needs to find a smaller pet. Let's take Jenny to the forest. Pretty birds live in the forest, right? A little bird would be a nice pet, a nice, safe pet. Jenny Goblin should not go hunting in the spooky, twisty part of the forest where all the trees are dead and the grass is scorched. She should not make a cage trap from ropes and sticks or bait it with cupcakes. She unequivocally should not catch a basilisk in her trap. Basilisks live on land, and they're smaller than dragons, but they turn everything they look at into stone. If Jenny took her basilisk to school for show and tell, her whole class would turn into statues. Besides, basilisks croak like big, ugly frogs, and they won't use the litter box. Basilisks are petrified monsters, and Jenny Goblin cannot have a monster for a pet. Jenny needs to find a pet that's not magical. In fact, I'm starting to wonder if Jenny should have a pet at all. Let's take Jenny to the Space Museum to take her mind off pets for a while. Oh, what now? Where is Jenny going? Jenny Goblin is not allowed to borrow a rocket ship from the Space Museum. She is completely not allowed to ride the rocket to outer space. And if she does go to outer space, she is not allowed to catch a space creature. She is especially not allowed to catch a space alien that spits acid. It would drool everywhere and ruin the floors. Space creatures are awful monsters, and Jenny Goblin cannot have a monster for a pet. Not a giant monster, or a fire-breathing monster, or a petrifying monster, or any kind of monster. We can't let any of those pets into the house, or the country, or the planet. Do you think you can find a pet that isn't a monster? What? You can? Okay, then. What do you have in mind? Look, Jenny Goblin has a baby goat. Goats don't crush things in their tentacles, or set them on fire, or petrify them, or try to eat them. Goats even eat all the weeds in the yard. A baby goat is not a monster at all. I think he'll be a great pet. Well done, Jenny Goblin. Good work, everybody. Now let's take Jenny and her baby goat home. It's almost time for her to get ready for bed. And there they are, both in bed together. Wait a minute. Didn't I say something about goats in the house? And this is just a reminder. My name is Andy Bombeck, and I hope you're enjoying the Children's Story Hour. And as I mentioned at the beginning of today's program, for the second half hour, I'm going to continue reading the novel that I've been reading now for over 4 months, titled Jack's New Power, Stories from a Caribbean Year. Jack Henry, the hero of Heads or Tails, Stories from the Sixth Grade, is back. It is the summer after sixth grade, and Jack and his offbeat family have relocated to the island of Barbados. Jack hopes he's escaping the craziness of his old life in Florida, but even in a Caribbean paradise, he is plagued by misadventure. He gets a violent case of blood poisoning and ends up painted purple from head to toe, discovers the perils of male bonding in a pepper-eating contest with his father, and has his heartstrings twanged by an older woman, his sister's best friend, to name just a few of his troubles. But in these 8 fierce and funny stories, Jack always perseveres, sometimes with the help of one of the few reliable things in his life. his trusty diary. Okay, last week I started the eighth and final story titled Fire. There was a huge fire on the island. Jack and his family have decided to go to a drive-in theater. And that's where I left off last week. After dinner, we were sitting out on the front porch when a taxi pulled up. The driver opened the back door, and Bobo, too, hopped out and ran up the driveway. Mrs. Wiggins, who lived two blocks away, knew Bobo was our dog. When she caught him in her yard, she sent him home in a taxi. Dad had paid the first three times, but not now. "You can just return the dog where you got him," he said to the driver, and pointed toward Bobo, too. The driver argued. Dad folded his arms and walked away. The taxi backed out of the drive and sped off. "She's a drunk," Dad complained as he climbed the stairs. "She's three sheets to the wind by noon and can't tell the difference between a dog and a person." "Let's go to the drive-in," Mom suggested, and looked up at the dusky sky. The wind had shifted, and the gray smoke and ash had blown out to sea like a cloud of gnats. "It will help take our minds off of things." Dad took out his money clip and flipped through it. "Yeah, I could use a distraction," he agreed. I ran to get the movie section out of his office before they changed their minds. "We just missed the Jerry Lewis Film Festival," I announced when I returned to the porch. "Ah, that's too bad," Mom said with a sigh. "I always get a kick out of him." "He's an idiot," Betsy pronounced. "It lowers your IQ just to watch those films." I gave her a look that was supposed to translate into, "We're trying to be in an upbeat mood here." She just smirked back at me. I kept reading. 7:30, Cool Hand Luke. 9:30, The Comedians. 11:30, Don't Stop the Carnival. 1:30, Island in the Sun. 3:30, The Wild Bunch. I looked up at Mom for a reaction. "Well, I've always liked Paul Newman," she said. "Let's catch the 7:30. The Rudolph drive-in was over by the airport. We got in the Opal station wagon, stopped by the Chaffette fast food restaurant, picked up a bucket of chicken snacks, and arrived in time to get a good spot in the middle of the field and far enough away to easily view the entire screen from the back seat. When the movie started, Paul Newman was already drunk and happy. He stood in a parking lot, cutting the parking meters off their poles with a plumber's pipe cutter. I watched his face. He was so carefree and giddy. He was boozed up and couldn't feel a thing. He didn't care a whit for what trouble he was stepping into. It might matter later, but for now, he was loaded and nothing could bother him. But he was in trouble. In the lower right-hand corner of the big screen, a flame popped up, having curled around the edge from where it started on the backside. Someone must have set it and run. The flames confused me at first. They climbed up the edge of the screen so quickly and were so bright. I thought I was suddenly watching a movie in 3D, but it was real. Someone hit a car horn, then all the cars hit their horns and turned on their headlights, as though the extra light might douse the flames, the way turning on a light spoils a movie. But nothing stopped the screen from burning. The flames spread in ragged sheets up the front as the white paint bubbled and browned like grilled cheese. The movie kept running, and Paul Newman's drunken, carefree face was projected on the flames, so that his smile danced and shimmied as he laughed and dropped to his knees and giggled at something secret and uproariously funny, like a little devil with fiendish plans. Around us, engines started, and cars began to pull out like stampeding cattle. Dad stayed put. "Well, we'll wait a few minutes," he said, with his arms crossed. "Let them slug it out. were far enough away from the screen. Both the entrance and the exit were jammed up with cars in a panic to escape. Dad shook his head as he watched the commotion. "Idiots," is all he said. The screen was soon fully engulfed in flames. They leapt up the top edge like wild red hair. Newman's boozy eyes showed through. Whatever he felt, it looked good. He swooned, and the screen swooned with him as it buckled, then split into pieces like a flaming jigsaw puzzle, collapsing on the ground beneath the twisted metal frame. "Let's go," Mom urged. "It's too depressing just sitting here." Dad started the car, and we got in line. Slowly, we worked our way out the gate. I looked back. I could see little bits of Paul Newman projected on a tree and part of someone's roof. "Where's Jerry Lewis when you need him?" Betsy groaned. "I heard he was in France," Pete replied. Betsy shook her head. "You drive me insane," she whispered in his ear. He smiled. Mom started giggling, then covered her mouth with her hand. "I shouldn't be laughing," she said. "I really hope no one was hurt." But that was the strangest thing I have ever seen. Dad had been unusually quiet. Still, he had to get in the last word. "Well, things are really falling apart around here," he growled. "The whole place seems to be going to hell in a handbasket." I glanced at Pete. He was looking at me with his finger over his lips. I knew what he meant. One wrong word, and Dad would go up in flames. He had been upset for weeks, and we didn't know why. Well, we found out why when some of Mom's friends threw her a party at our house. Mom was weeping even before the guests arrived. She was polishing a spot on the silver punch ladle when she turned to me and asked, "Don't you think Marlene would like the lawn chairs?" "Sure," I replied. "Are we getting new ones?" I was puzzled, because the ones we had were pretty new. But I knew this was not the time to ask why. She had a tissue tucked under the cuff of her sleeve, and every few minutes she brought her wrist up to dab at her nose. She thought she was being sneaky, but the harder she tried to hide her feelings, the deeper I felt them. "We're not getting new ones," she said. "We can't even pay for the ones we have." How could that be, I wondered. We had two new cars, a new truck, a full-time maid, a laundry woman, a babysitter, a man to cut the lawn, and a chauffeur when we needed one. Pete and Betsy and I went to private schools. Mom and Dad had all their clothes and our clothes handmade. They were always out on yachts or at parties or dances. Dad worked and Mom worked. So how could things be falling apart? I knew I was going to have to ask Betsy, but it would have to wait

He yelped, "Don't tell Mom! Give me half!" He held out a little piece of toast with cream cheese and red caviar. I took a bite, then licked the little eggs off my upper lip. Mom appeared and almost caught me. "Go ask the ladies if they want a cocktail," she said, suddenly in a festive mood. I liked playing the bartender because I was good at mixing fizzy drinks. She sent Pete to his room to put on a clean shirt. Mom followed me into the living room with a tray of hors d'oeuvres while I said hello, answered a dozen polite questions about my health and happiness, and took orders. Vera, Eileen, and Marie had also arrived. Gunny took the tray. Mom hugged her friends, then followed me into the kitchen. The cat, Celeste, was standing on a platter of hors d'oeuvres and lapping up the caviar. Mom let out a hiss in one motion, scooped up Celeste, and tossed her out the open window. Celeste howled as she twisted through the air. Then we heard a second howl, a human howl. I stepped out on the landing and saw Celeste leaping from a man's head into the bushes. Mom peeked out the window. "Oh my God!" she cried out. "Are you Betty Henry?" he yelled, while one hand gently probed his scratched head. When he winced, I saw his teeth were mossy-looking, like rocks along the shore. "I am," she replied. He waved a manila envelope at her. "I'm a representative of the Carib Collection Agency," he snarled. "I've come for our money." Gunny entered the kitchen and stood next to Mom and placed her hand across her shoulder. "I'm sorry about the cat," Mom said nicely. "It was an accident." She bit down on her lip. "The cat's not a problem," he snapped, and kicked at the gravel. "Just give me the money you owe." Gunny turned to Mom. "I'll handle this vulture," she insisted, and pushed a curl of hair off Mom's forehead. "You go back with the girls and smile." "I want the money," the man hollered. He was sweating down his face. His shirt was wet in white stripes, as though he had leaned against a freshly painted fence. He had rolled the manila envelope into a tube and was beating it against the palm of his hand. "The law is on my side," he said arrogantly. "1 minute," Gunny requested. "I'll be right back. Don't go away." Wow, I thought. She's just going to whip out her wallet and pay for whatever he was asking. Instead, she opened the freezer and pulled out a large bag of ice. "I'm coming," she sang. She lifted the bag with both hands over her tall hairdo and ran at the window. She threw it with all her might. He saw it coming and ducked. It hit the back of his shoulder with a loud crunch. He dropped to one knee, then popped up in a fit. "You tried to kill me," he screeched. He pointed at me. "You're a witness. I'll drag you to court." "Oh, shut up, you ugly bucket of worthless human scum," Gunny shouted back. "Now beat it before I come down here and kick you over the fence." He stepped back and hunkered down. "Oh, yeah? Oh, yeah? Well, we'll see who gets kicked around. By the time I'm finished, I'll kick those debtors off this island." Gunny grabbed the first thing in sight. She flung the glass measuring cup. It sailed over his head and into the bushes. He jogged a few steps down the driveway before shouting, "I'll get your cars, your house, your business. You'll leave here like rats fleeing a sinking ship." "Damn him," Gunny muttered. She grabbed the spatula and pushed past me and down the steps. He took off for his car. She chased him. He got there first and slammed the door. She swatted the window. "If I ever catch you, I'll flatten your face," she hollered, and continued to swat the car like it was a giant fly. He rolled down the window just enough so he could push the manila envelope out. "Debtors!" he spat, then sped away. I hopped down the steps to retrieve the ice. It was all crunchy and just right for mixing drinks. I balanced it on my shoulder and returned to the kitchen.

0: Mom passed by and tried to catch my eye. I kept turning my head away. I set my jaw a bit crooked and made the drinks. After I had served everyone and made certain Mom didn't need me, I grabbed Pete and knocked on Betsy's door. Something was definitely going on, and we needed to know details. Betsy always had the answers. "It's simple," she said. "They spend more than they make. And then Dad has been taking loans from the bank while business is dropping. Now the banks want their money, and he doesn't have it. That's why he declared bankruptcy." "Bankruptcy," I repeated. I only knew the word from playing Monopoly. It usually meant the end of the game, like when you rolled the dice and landed on Boardwalk, and there was a hotel, and you couldn't scrape up the rent. You turned in your mortgaged property and worthless single and $5 bills and went to bed a total loser. "Does this mean we have to go back to Florida?" "You will be going. I'm staying," she said firmly. "I'm tired of bouncing around. I feel badly for you boys. But if I don't get settled down now, I'll never get ready for college. And since I want to study in England, the system here will help me. I'll miss you," she said, "but I have a scholarship to board and study at the school, and I'm going to take it." "You can't just leave," I said. "Just watch me," she replied. "But we depend on you." "For what?" she asked sarcastically. "To kick our butts day in and day out," I replied. Before she could take that the wrong way, Pete began to giggle. She gave him her scorched earth scowl. He took a step back and covered his face. "Watch out," he hollered. "She's a killer." She jumped on him and wrestled him to the floor. Then she tickled him, kissed him, and tousled his hair. He made a sick face, but he loved it. One thing about Betsy, if she said she would take care of you, she would. She was like a pit bull. You might not want to hug her, but you would want her around, and you'd miss her if she left. She'd fight anyone and do anything to get things her way. Now she wouldn't have to fight us or Mom and Dad. She could just set her sights on what she wanted, then go get it. She was going to be living the life I wanted. And I was going to be living the life she was rejecting. I was so envious, I had to walk away before I started to cry. I returned to my room and took out my diary. Okay, I thought, you better start loading this up with Barbados stuff. It's now or never. It's over. That night, Mom and Dad argued. They were silent over dinner, except to order us to our rooms once we had finished. As we walked off, I steered Pete into my room. "We'll ride it out in here," I whispered, even though the door was closed. He nodded. "It'll be okay," I said. The first words out of Mom's mouth were loud. "I was humiliated," she said bitterly. "You didn't tell me. We were in so much trouble." "How was I to know they'd send out a bill collector?" he replied. "I'll take care of it." "How?" she questioned him. "And with what?" "Don't start on that," he said. I turned to Pete. "Stay here," I said, and patted the edge of the bed as I reached under the mattress for my diary. "I'm going out there. I did this once before and it worked." I slipped out into the hall and tiptoed down to where it opened onto the dining room. I stayed in the shadow, just by the edge of the door, and peeked out at them. "This isn't just about me," Dad said. "You helped run up the bills." "Oh, no," she shot back. "Don't try to blame this on me. You were the one who set the pace. Spend, spend, spend," she hammered. "And then you tried to make it all work out by doing business on a handshake with a bunch of drunks who didn't have a cent to begin with." Maybe it wasn't such a good idea to step between them, I thought. They might both turn on me. I still had time to retreat to my room. They hadn't seen me. Dad paced back and forth. Mom continued, "And now you're becoming a runny like the rest of them. "Damn it!" he shouted. I peeked around the corner just as he turned and rammed his fist through the glass door. It exploded into 1,000 pieces and shattered like a bucket of marbles thrown across the porch and down the stairs. Mom stood frozen with her hands pressed over her ears. Dad stepped through the empty frame of the door and stomped down the stairs, kicking shards of tickling glass out of his way as he went. After the last bit of glass settled, I heard Hal Hunt's voice carried on the wind. "Did you hear something break?" I scurried back to my room. Pete was still sitting on the edge of the bed. He was more frightened than I had ever seen him. I was more frightened than he had ever seen me. "Come on," I said. I grabbed his arm and jerked him forward. I opened the French doors and we ran out across the grass, through the backyard, to the garage. "Hurry, hurry, hurry," I cried out. "Get in." I opened the side door and pushed him forward into the dark. "Get down," I shouted. "Stay down." I closed the door and shoved the bolt onto place. Then I dropped on my knees and crawled next to him. We were breathing as if we had just run a mile. "What happened?" Pete asked between breaths. "Dad went berserk," I replied. "He punched out the front door." In a moment, I sat up and searched around. The garage was filled with empty cardboard boxes. I had seen this in the past and knew what boxes meant. We were definitely moving. Our stay in paradise was over. This was a bad ending to one of Dad's stories. What's the lesson? I asked myself. I just wasn't sure. Was it because Dad was bad at business? Was he a rummy like the rest of the men Mom disliked? I didn't know, and I couldn't ask him. He might go berserk again. I lay back against some boxes and thought, I'll never know why he failed. When I failed at something, it was because I hadn't paid attention or didn't prepare hard enough. But adults were different. They had problems I couldn't figure out. And I guessed that by the time I could figure them out, I, too, would be an adult with the same problems. Pete put his head on my shoulder. "We'll be okay," I said. "We'll stick together." "You bet," he replied. After an hour or so, he fell asleep. I picked him up and lugged him like a sack of potatoes back to the bedroom. In the morning, Pete and I woke up acting like members of a retreating army. I opened one of my hollowed-out diaries and removed two packages of firecrackers. For once, I agreed with Mom's favorite line, "If you don't use it, throw it away." Only I added a twist to her thinking. If you don't use it, blow it up. And unfortunately, that's all the time that we have for today. I hope that everyone enjoyed today's program as much as I did. I want to say hi to all the listeners out there, and I want to encourage everyone to tune in next week when I continue and possibly finish the book Jack's New Power, Stories from a Caribbean Year, and begin a brand new novel. Until then, I hope everyone has a great day and a fantastic week. So long and take care, everyone. Goodbye.
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3: And Carol Williams.
2: And we're now at part 8 of John Grisham's new number one bestseller thriller, Camino Island. And of course, it's an unusual setting. A gang of thieves stage a daring heist from a secure vault deep below Princeton University's Firestone Library. Their loot is priceless, i.e., the first 5 manuscripts of F. Scott Fitzgerald's novels. Their loot is priceless, but Princeton has insured it for $25 million. Bruce Cable owns a popular bookstore in the sleepy resort town of Santa Rosa on Camino Island in Florida. He makes his real money, though, as a prominent dealer in rare books. Very few people know that he occasionally dabbles in the black market of stolen books and manuscripts. Mercer Mann is a young novelist with a severe case of writer's block who has recently been laid off from her teaching position. She is approached by an elegant, mysterious woman working for an even more mysterious company. A generous offer of money convinces Mercer to go undercover and infiltrate Bruce Cable's circle of literary friends, ideally getting close enough for him to learn his secrets. But eventually Mercer learns far too much, and there's trouble in paradise as only John Grisham can deliver it, including the bandits who stole the original manuscripts and are not pleased with what their payoff is, and they're lurking in town, also looking for the manuscripts. So, here they are, seeming to be casual. Mercer Mann says,
3: "The bookstore was empty when she strolled in. The clerk at the front counter nodded, but seemed too sleepy to speak. She went upstairs and ordered a latte and found a newspaper. Minutes later, she heard footsteps coming up the stairs and knew it was Bruce. Yellow striped seersucker this day, little green and blue bow tie, always dapper. He got a coffee and they went outside to the balcony overhanging the sidewalk along 3rd Street. No one else was there. They sat in the shade at a table under a ceiling fan and sipped coffee."
2: Bruce handed over his gift. It was obviously a book that had been wrapped in the store's blue and white paper. Mercer tore the paper off and looked at it.
3: "The Joy Luck Club by Amy Tan.
2: It's a first edition, autographed. You mentioned her as one of your favorite contemporary writers, so I tracked it down."
3: Mercer was speechless. She had no idea what the book was worth and was not about to ask because it was a valuable first edition. "I don't know what to say, Bruce."
2: "Well, thanks always works."
3: "It seems inadequate. I really can't accept this."
2: "Too late. I've already bought it. Already given it to you. Call it a welcome to the island gift."
3: "Then, thanks, I guess."
2: "And you're welcome. The first printing was 30,000 copies, so it's not that rare. It eventually sold 500,000 in hardback."
3: "Has she been here to the store?
2: "No, she doesn't tour much."
3: "This is incredible, Bruce. You shouldn't have."
2: "But I did, and now your collection has begun."
3: Mercer laughed and placed the book on the table. "I don't exactly dream of collecting first editions. They're a bit too pricey for me."
2: "Well, I didn't dream of being a collector either. It just sort of happened." Glanced at his watch and said, "Are you in a hurry?"
3: "I'm a writer with no deadline."
2: "Good. I haven't told this story in many years, but this is how I started my collection." He took a sip, leaned back in his chair, put an ankle over a knee, told the story of finding his deceased father's rare books, and plucking a few for himself.
3: Coffee became a lunch date, and they walked to the restaurant at the harbor and sat inside, where the air was substantially cooler. As usual for his business lunches, Bruce ordered a bottle of wine. Today's was a Chablis. Mercer approved, and they ordered salad and nothing more. He talked about Noelle, said she called every other day, and the search for antiques was going well.
2: Mercer thought of asking how her French boyfriend was doing, but once again she found it difficult to believe that they could be so open with their affairs. It might not be unusual in France, but Mercer had never known a couple so willing to share. Sure, she knew people who had cheated, but when they got caught, there was everything but acceptance. On the one hand, she almost admired their ability to love each other enough to allow the other to stray at will, but on the other hand, her southern modesty wanted to judge them for their sleaze.
3: I have a question, she said, changing the subject. In Talia's book, and specifically the story of Zelda Fitzgerald and Hemingway, how did she begin? What was her opening scene?
2: Bruce smiled broadly as he wiped his mouth with his napkin. Well, well, progress at last. Are you serious about the story?
3: Maybe. I've read two books about the Fitzgeralds and the Hemingways in Paris, and I've ordered several more.
2: Ordered?
3: Yes, from Amazon. Sorry. They were far cheaper, you know.
2: So I hear. Order from me and I'll knock off 30%.
3: But I like to read e-books, too.
2: The younger generation. He smiled, took a sip of wine, said, Let me think. It's been a long time, 12, maybe 13 years. And Talia rewrote the book so many times, I was often confused.
3: From everything I've read so far, Zelda hated Hemingway, thought he was a bully and a brute and a bad influence on her husband.
2: Well, that's probably true. Seems there was a scene in Talia's novel where the three of them were in the south of France. Hadley, Hemingway's wife, was back in the U.S. for some reason, and Ernest and Scott were really boozing it up. In real life, Hemingway complained several times about Scott's inability to hold his liquor. Half a bottle of wine, and he was under the table. Hemingway had a hollow leg and could outdrink anyone. Scott was a severe alcoholic at 20 and never slowed down. Morning, noon, and night, he was always ready for a drink. Zelda and Hemingway were flirting. They finally got their chance after lunch when Scott passed out in a hammock. Did their business in the guest room, not 30 feet away from the guy as he snored away. Something like that. But again, it's fiction, so write whatever you want. The affair became rather torrid as Ernest drank even more and Scott tried to keep up. When he blacked out, his pal Ernie and his wife Zelda would hustle off to the nearest bed for a quick one. Zelda was smitten with Ernest. Ernest appeared to be crazy about her, but was only leading her on for obvious reasons. By then, he was already a serial philanderer. When they returned to Paris, when Hadley came back from the U.S., Zelda wanted to keep up the fun, but Ernest was tired of her. He said more than once she was crazy, so he stiff-armed her, jolted her, and she hated him from then on. And that, my dear, is the novel in a nutshell.
3: And you think that will sell?
2: Well, My, you've become quite mercenary in the past month. You came here with literary ambitions, and now you're dreaming of royalties?
3: I don't want to go back to the classroom, Bruce. And it's not like I'm being chased by a lot of colleges right now. I have nothing. Nothing but $10,000, courtesy of you and my dear Tessa's sticky fingers. I need to either sell some books or quit writing.
2: Yes, it'll sell. You mentioned The Paris Wife, a fine story about Hadley and Hemingway in those days, and it sold very well. You're a beautiful writer, Mercer, and you can pull it off.
3: She smiled and took a sip of wine and said, Thanks, I need the encouragement.
2: Don't we all?
3: They ate in silence for a few moments. Bruce held up his glass and looked at the wine.
2: You like the Chablis?
3: It's delicious.
2: I love wine. Almost too much. For lunch, though, it's a bad habit. Really slows down the afternoon.
3: That's why they invented siestas, she said, helpfully easing him along.
2: Indeed. I have a little apartment on the second floor, sort of behind the coffee bar. Perfect spot for the post-lunch nap.
3: Is this an invitation, Bruce?
2: Well, could be.
3: Is that your best pickup line? Hey, baby, join me for a nap.
2: It's worked before.
3: Well, it's not working now. She glanced around and touched the corners of her mouth with the napkin. I don't sleep with married men, Bruce. I mean, I have, on two occasions, and neither was particularly enjoyable. Married men have baggage I don't care to deal with. Plus, I know Noelle, and I like her a lot.
2: I assure you she doesn't care.
3: I find that hard to believe.
2: He was smiling, almost chuckling, as if she had no idea what she was talking about, and he would be pleased to enlighten her. He, too, glanced around to make sure no one could possibly hear. He leaned in and lowered his voice. Noelle is in France, in Avignon, and when she goes there, she stays in her apartment, one she's had for many years. Just down the street is a much larger apartment owned by Jean-Luc, her friend. Jean-Luc is married to an older woman with plenty of money. Jean-Luc and Noelle have been close for at least 10 years. In fact, she met him before I met her. They do their siestas, have dinner, hang out, even travel together when his old wife says it's okay.
3: So his wife approves?
2: Well, of course. They're French. It's all quiet, discreet, very civilized.
3: And you don't mind? This is really bizarre.
2: No, I don't mind at all. That's just the way it is. You see, Mercer, I knew many years ago that I'm simply not cut out for monogamy. I'm not sure any human really is, but I won't argue that. By the time I got to college, I realized that there are a lot of beautiful women out there, and there's no way I can be happy with just one. I've tried the relationship thing, been through 5 or 6 girlfriends, but nothing has ever worked because I can't resist another beautiful woman, regardless of her age. Luckily, I found Noelle because she feels the same way about men. Her marriage blew up years ago because she had a boyfriend on the side and was sleeping with her doctor.
3: So you struck a deal?
2: We didn't shake hands, but by the time we decided to get married, we knew the rules. The door's wide open, just be discreet.
3: Mercer shook her head and looked away. I'm sorry. I've just never met a couple with such an arrangement.
2: I'm not sure it's that unusual.
3: Oh, I promise you it's very unusual. You just think it's normal because you're doing it. Look, I caught a boyfriend cheating one time, and it took me a year to get over it. I still hate him.
2: I rest my case. You take it too serious. What's a little fling now and then?
3: A fling? Your wife has been sleeping with her French boyfriend for at least a decade. You call that a fling?
2: No, that's more than a fling, but Noelle doesn't love him. That's all about companionship.
3: I'll say. So the other night when Sally Aranka was in town, was that a fling or companionship?
2: Neither. Both. Who cares? Sally comes through once a year and we have some fun. Call it whatever you want.
3: What if Noelle had been here?
2: She doesn't care, Mercer. Listen to me. If you called Noelle right now and told her we're doing lunch and talking about having a nap, and what does she think about it, I promise Noelle would laugh and say, "Hey, I've been gone for 2 weeks. What's taking so long? You want to call her?"
3: No.
2: You're too uptight.
3: Mercer had never thought of herself as being uptight. In fact, she thought she was fairly laid back and accepting of most anything, but at the moment, she felt like a prude and hated it. No, I'm not.
2: Then let's hop in the sack.
3: I'm sorry. I can't be that casual about it.
2: Fine. I'm not pushing. I just offered a little nap, that's all.
3: Both chuckled, but the tension was palpable, and they knew the conversation was not over.
2: It was dark when they met at the beach end of the cottage boardwalk. The tide was low, and the beach was wide and empty. The brightness of a full moon shimmered across the ocean. Elaine was barefoot, and Mercer kicked off her sandals. They walked to the edge of the water and strolled along, just a couple of old friends having a chat.
3: As instructed, Mercer was being thorough with her nightly emails, down to the details of what she was reading and trying to write. Elaine knew almost everything, though Mercer had not mentioned Cable's efforts to get her in bed. Maybe later, depending on what might happen. "When did you get to the island?" "When did you get to the island?" Mercer asked. "This afternoon. We spent the last 2 days at the office with our team, all of our experts, tech guys, operations people, even my boss, the owner of the company." "You have a boss?" "Oh, yes. I'm directing this project, but my boss will make the final decisions when we get there." "Get where?" "Not sure right now. This week is number 6, and frankly, we're not sure what's next. You've been magnificent, Mercer, and your progress in the first 5 weeks has been nothing less than astonishing. We are very pleased. But now that we have the photos and videos, and now that you've worked your way into Cable's circle, we're debating our next move. Our confidence level is pretty high, but we have a ways to go." "We'll get there. We adore your confidence. Thanks, Mercer said flatly, tired of praise. A question. I'm not sure it's wise to pursue the ploy of this novel about Zelda and Hemingway. It just seems too convenient with Cable sitting on Fitzgerald's manuscripts. Are we on the right track? The novel was his idea. Maybe it's his bait, his way of testing me. Do you have any reason to believe that he might suspect you? Not really. I've been able to spend time with Bruce, and I think I can read him. He's very bright, quick, and charismatic. And he's also an honest guy who's easy to talk to. He may be deceptive with some of his business, but not when he's dealing with his friends. He can be brutally honest, and he doesn't suffer fools. But there's a sweetness to him that's genuine. I like him, Elaine, and he likes me, and wants to get closer. If he's suspicious, I think I would know it. You plan to get closer. We'll see. He's lying about his marriage. True, he always refers to Noelle as his wife. I'm assuming you're correct when you say they're not really married. I've told you all we know. There are no records in France or here of them applying or obtaining a marriage license. I suppose they could have gotten married in some other country, but that's not their story. I don't know how close we'll get, and I'm not sure it can be planned. My point is that I think I know him well enough to detect any skepticism. Then stick with his novel. It will give you the chance to talk about Fitzgerald. It's even a good idea to write the first chapter and let him read it. Can you do that? Oh, sure, it's all fiction. Nothing in my life is real these days.
2: Bruce's next effort was just as casual as his last, but it worked. He called Mercer Thursday afternoon, said that Mort Gasper, the legendary publisher of Ripley Press, was in town, passing through with his latest wife. Gasper came to the island almost every summer and stayed with Bruce and Noel. It would be a small dinner, just the four of them, late on Friday. Pleasant way to end the week. After a few days at the bed and breakfast, Mercer was claustrophobic and eager to escape. She was desperate to get her cottage back and counting the days until Connie and her gang went home. To keep from writing, Mercer was walking the beach at all hours, careful to stay miles away from the cottage and keeping a sharp eye for anyone who might be related to her. And meeting Mort Gasper might one day help her waning career. 30 years ago, he had bought Ripley for peanuts and turned the sleepy and unprofitable little house into a major publisher, one that remained defiantly independent. With a brilliant eye for talent, he had collected and promoted a stable of writers, known for their diverse literary aspirations, as well as their ability to sell books. A throwback to the golden age of publishing, Mort clung to his traditions of three-hour lunches, late-night launch parties at his Upper West Side apartment. He was without a doubt the most colorful figure in publishing and showed no signs of slowing down, even as he approached 70.
3: Friday afternoon, Mercer spent 2 hours online reading old magazine articles about Mort, none of them remotely boring. One, from 2 years earlier, told of a $2 million advance Mort paid to an unknown star with a debut novel that sold 10,000 copies. He had no regrets and called it a bargain. One mentioned his latest marriage to a woman about Mercer's age. Her name was Phoebe, and she was an editor at Ripley.
2: It was Phoebe who met her at the front door of the Marchbanks house at 8 p.m. Friday, and after a pleasant hello, warned her that the boys were already drinking. As Mercer followed her through the kitchen, she heard the humming of a blender. Bruce was concocting lemon daiquiris on the rear porch and had stripped down to shorts and a golf shirt. He pecked Mercer on both cheeks, introduced her to Mort, who greeted her with a fierce hug and contagious smile. He was barefoot, and his long shirt tail was down to his knees. Bruce handed her a daiquiri and topped off the others, and they sat in wicker chairs around a small table stacked with books and magazines.
3: It was readily apparent that in situations like this, as in probably all others, Mort was expected to do the talking. This was fine with Mercer. After the third sip, she felt a buzz and wondered how much rum Bruce had added to the recipe. Mort was raging about the presidential race and the worrisome state of American politics, a subject Mercer cared little for. But Bruce and Phoebe seemed engaged and managed to offer enough to keep him going.
2: "Mind if I smoke?" Mort asked of no one in particular as he reached for a leather case on the table. He and Bruce fired up black cigars, and a blue fog soon hovered over them. Bruce got the pitcher and did another round of top-offs. During a rare lull in Mort's monologue, Phoebe managed to inject,
3: "So, Mercer, Bruce says you're here working on a novel." Mercer knew it would be coming at some point during the evening. She smiled and said, "Bruce is being generous. Right now, I'm doing more dreaming than working."
2: Mort blasted forth a cloud and said, "October Rain was a fine debut. Very impressive. Who published it? Can't remember."
3: With a forgiving smile, Mercer said, "Well, Ripley turned it down."
2: "Indeed, we did. A foolish move, but then that's publishing. You guess right on some books and wrong on others. All part of the business."
3: "I was published by Newcomb, and we had our differences."
2: He snorted his disapproval and said, "Bunch of clowns. Didn't you leave them?"
3: "Yes. My current contract is with Viking, if I still have a contract. The last time my editor called, she informed me I was 3 years past due."
2: Mort roared with laughter and said, "Only 3 years? To be so lucky. I was yelling at Doug Tannenbaum last week because he was supposed to deliver 8 years ago. Writers."
3: Phoebe jumped in with, "Do you talk about your work?" Mercer smiled and shook her head. "There's nothing to talk about."
2: "Well, who's your agent?"
3: "Gilda Savage."
2: "Ah, love that gal. I had lunch with her last month."
3: "So glad you approve." Mercer almost said the rum doing a number. "She didn't mention my name, did she?"
2: "I can't remember. It was a long lunch." Mort roared again and then gulped his drink. Phoebe asked about Noel, and this occupied them for a few minutes. Mercer noticed there was no activity in the kitchen, no sign of food being prepared. When Mort excused himself for a bathroom break, Bruce went back to the blender for more daiquiris.
3: The girls chatted about the summer and vacations and such. Phoebe and Mort would leave tomorrow and head to the Keys for a month. Publishing was slow in July and thoroughly dormant in August, and, well, since he was the boss, they could leave the city for 6 weeks.
2: As soon as Mort returned and settled into his chair with his fresh drink and cigar, the doorbell rang and Bruce disappeared. He returned with a large box of carryout and placed it on the table. "The best fish tacos on the island. Grilled grouper, caught this morning."
3: "You're serving..." "Oh, no, that's Mort."
2: "You're serving us takeout tacos?" Mort asked in disbelief. "I don't believe this. I take you to the finest restaurants in New York and I get this?" As he protested, he almost lunged at the tacos. Bruce said, "The last time we had lunch in the city, you took me to that dreadful deli around the corner from your office, and my Reuben was so bad I almost puked, and I picked up the bill." "You're just a bookseller, Bruce," Mort said, chomping a taco in half. "The writers get the fancy meals. Mercer, next time you're in the city, we'll do a 3-star.
3: A date? Knowing it would never happen. At the rate he was draining his glass, he wouldn't remember much by morning. Bruce was letting loose, too, drinking far more aggressively than anything she had seen so far. Gone were the thoughtful sips of wine, the measured refills, the chatter about vintage and producer, the complete self-control. Now, with his hair down and his shoes off, hell, it was Friday night. After a long week, and he was breaking bad with a partner in crime.
2: Mercer was sipping her icy drink and trying to remember how many she had had. With Bruce continually topping her glass, it was difficult to keep count. She was buzzed and needed to slow down. She ate a taco, looked around for a bottle of water, or maybe even some wine, but there was nothing else on the porch, only a fresh pitcher of daiquiris, just sitting there waiting on them. Bruce topped off their glasses and began telling a story about daiquiris, his favorite summer drink. In 1948, an American writer named A.E. Hotchner went to Cuba to track down Ernest Hemingway, who lived there in the late 1940s and early 1950s. The two became fast friends, and in 1966, a few years after Hemingway's death, Hotchner published a famous book, Papa Hemingway. Predictably, Mort interrupted with, "I've met Hotchner. Think he's still alive. Must be pushing 100, Bruce replied. "Let's assume you've met everybody, Mort."
3: Anyway, as the story went, during Hotchner's first visit, which was for some type of interview, Hemingway was reluctant. Pochner pestered him, and they finally met in a bar not far from Hemingway's home. On the phone, Hemingway said the place was famous for its daiquiris. Of course, Hemingway was late, so while Pochner waited, he ordered a daiquiri. It was delicious and strong, and since he was not much of a drinker, he took it slow. An hour passed. The bar was hot and sticky, so he ordered another. When it was half gone, he realized he was seeing double.
2: When Hemingway finally arrived, he was treated like a celebrity. Evidently, he spent a lot of time there. They shook hands, found a table. Ernest ordered daiquiris. Pochner toyed with his fresh one while Ernest practically drained his. Then he drained another. During his third, Ernest noted that his new drinking buddy was not drinking. So he challenged his manhood and said that if he wished to hang out with the great Ernest Hemingway, he'd better learn to drink like a man. Pochner manned up, gave it a go, and the room was soon spinning. Later, as Pochner tried gamely to hold up his head, Ernest lost interest in their conversation and, with a fresh daiquiri, began playing dominoes with the locals. At some point, Pochner had lost all concept of time. Ernest stood and said it was time for dinner. Pochner was to follow him. On the way out, Pochner asked, "How many daiquiris did we drink?" The bartender thought for a second and said in English, "Four for you, seven for Papa." "You had seven daiquiris?" Pochner asked in disbelief. Ernest laughed, as did the locals. "Seven is nothing, my friend. The record here is 16, held by me, of course, and I walked home."
3: Mercer was beginning to feel as though she was on number 16.
2: Mort said, "I remember reading Papa when I was in the mail room at random." Stuffed with tacos, he relit his cigar. "Do you have a first edition, Bruce?" "I have two. One in fine condition, one not so fine. You don't see many of them these days."
3: "Any interesting purchases lately?" Phoebe asked.
2: Other than the Fitzgerald manuscript stolen from Princeton, Mercer thought to herself. But it would never be drunk enough to blurt it. Her eyelids were getting heavier. "Not really," Bruce said. "Picked up a copy of The Convict recently." Not to be outdone, Mort, and there was probably no one in the history of New York publishing who had either lived through as many drinking stories or heard them from reliable sources, charged in with a windy tale about a drunken brawl in his apartment at 2 a.m. when Norman Mailer couldn't find any more rum and began throwing empty bottles at George Plimpton. It was hilarious to the point of being hard to believe, and Mort was a seasoned raconteur.
3: Mercer caught herself nodding off. The last sound she remembered was that of the blender revving up for another batch. Chapter 8. She awoke in a strange bed in a round room, and for the first few seconds she was afraid to move because any movement would sharpen the pounding in her forehead. Her eyes were burning, so she closed them. Her mouth and throat were parched. A gentle rolling in her stomach warned that things might get worse. Okay, a hangover. Been there before and survived. Could be a long day, but hey, what the hell? No one made her drink too much. Own it, girl. The old saying from college, if you're going to be stupid, you got to be tough. She was lying on a cloud, a deep, soft, feathery mattress with layers of fine linens all around her. No doubt Noelle's touch. With her newfound cash, Mercer had invested in prettier lingerie, and that awful moment she was relieved to be wearing it. She hoped Bruce had been impressed. She opened her eyes again, blinked a few times, managed to focus, and saw her shorts and blouse arranged neatly on a nearby chair. His way of saying that there had been an orderly undressing. Not a rip-and-tear dash for the bed. Eyes closed again, she dug deeper into the covers.
2: After the fading sounds of the blender, nothing. So how long had she slept in her chair on the porch while the others swapped stories and kept drinking and winked at each other as they grinned at her? Had she been able to walk away unsteady and perhaps with a bit of help? Or was Bruce forced to lug her up to the third floor tower? Had she actually blacked out, college style? Or had she merely gone to sleep and been put to bed?
3: Her stomach rolled again. Surely she had not ruined their little porch party with some indescribable upchucking scene, and neither Bruce nor the others would ever mention. The thought of such an awful episode made her even more nauseous. Another glance at her shorts and blouse, they appeared to be free from stains, no signs of a mess.
2: Then a consoling thought. Mort was 40 years older and had made a career out of raising hell. He had thrown more drunks and suffered through more hangovers than all of his authors combined, so nothing would bother him. He was probably amused by it. Who cared about Phoebe? Mercer would never see her again. Besides, living with Mort, she'd seen it all. Bruce certainly had.
3: A light tap on the door, and Bruce eased himself into the room. He was wearing a white terry cloth bathrobe and holding a tall bottle of water and two small glasses.
2: Well, before we get into what he was going to say, we're going to remind you that we're 30 minutes into the hour. You're listening to Book World on Sun Sounds of Arizona, and we're in part 8 of John Grisham's Camino Island, and as they say, the plot thickens. Well, good morning, and sat on the edge of the bed.
3: Morning. I really want some of that water.
2: I need it too, he said, and filled the glasses. They drained them, and he poured more. How do you feel?
3: Not too good. You?
2: A long night.
3: How did I get up here?
2: You fell asleep on the porch. I helped you to bed. Phoebe was not far behind. Then Mort and I lit another cigar and kept drinking.
3: Did you beat Hemingway's record?
2: No, but feels like we got close.
3: Tell me, Bruce, did I make an ass of myself?
2: Not at all. You dozed off. You couldn't drive, so I put you to bed.
3: Thanks. I don't remember much.
2: There's not much to remember. All of us got bombed.
3: She drained her glass and he refilled it. She nodded at her shorts and blouse and asked, who took those off?
2: I did. A real treat.
3: Did you molest me?
2: No, but I thought about it.
3: Such a gentleman.
2: Always. Look, there's a big clawfoot tub in the bathroom. Why don't you take a long hot bath, keep drinking water, and I'll go fix breakfast. I need some eggs and bacon and figure you probably do too. Make yourself at home. Mort and Phoebe are stirring and they'll leave soon. When they're gone, I'll bring your breakfast in bed. A plan?
3: She smiled and said, sounds nice. Thanks.
2: He left and closed the door.
3: She had two options. First, she could get dressed, ease downstairs, try to avoid Mort and Phoebe, tell Bruce she needed to leave, and hit the road. But moving quickly was not a good idea. She needed time. Time to pull herself together. Time to see if her stomach would settle down. Time to relax, and maybe even sleep it off. And she wasn't sure she should be driving. The thought of returning to her little suite at the B&B was not appealing either. And the idea of a long, hot bath was irresistible at the moment. The second option was to follow Bruce's plan, one that would eventually land him in the bed with her. That, she had decided, had reached the point of being inevitable.
2: She poured another glass of water and eased out of bed. She stretched, took a deep breath, already felt better. No threats of nausea. She walked to the bathroom, turned on the faucets, found the bubble bath. A digital clock on the vanity gave the time as 8:20. In spite of her obvious physical problems, she had slept for almost 10 hours. Of course, Bruce needed to check on her to see how the bath was going. He walked in, still in his robe, and placed another bottle of sparkling water next to the tub. How you doing?
3: Much better. The bubbles hid most of her nakedness, but not all of it. He took a long, approving look and smiled.
2: Need anything?
3: No, I'm fine.
2: I'm busy in the kitchen. Take your time. And he was gone.
3: She soaked for an hour, then got out and dried off. She found a matching bathrobe hanging on the door and put it on. In a drawer, she found a stack of new toothbrushes. She opened one, brushed her teeth, and felt much better. She picked up her lingerie and found her purse next to her shorts and blouse. She removed her iPad, propped up the pillows, got into the bed, made her nest, and returned to her cloud. She was reading when she heard noises at the door.
2: Bruce walked in with a breakfast tray, which he placed snugly at her side. Bacon, scrambled eggs, muffins with jam, strong coffee, and, for good measure, a mimosa.
3: I'm not sure I need more booze at this point. The food looked and smelled delicious.
2: The hair of the dog. It's good for you. He disappeared for a second, returned with a tray for himself. When he was situated next to her, their trays side by side in matching bathrobes, he picked up his flute and said, "Cheers!" They took a sip and began eating.
3: "So, this is the infamous writer's room."
2: "You've heard of it?"
3: "The ruin of many a poor girl."
2: "All of them quite willing."
3: "So it's true. You get the girls, and Noel gets the boys."
2: "True? Who told you about it?"
3: "Since when do writers keep secrets?"
2: Bluth laughed and shoved a strip of bacon in his mouth. After two sips of her mimosa, the buzz was back, as the remnants of last night's rum mixed with the fresh champagne. Fortunately, the long bath had settled her stomach and the food was delicious. She nodded at a long curved wall with bookshelves from floor to ceiling and asked, "So, what are those? More first editions?" "A mix. Nothing of real value. Odds and ends."
3: "It's a beautiful room. Obviously put together by Noel."
2: "Let's forget about her for the time being. She's probably having a late lunch with Jean-Luc."
3: "And that doesn't bother you?"
2: "Not in the least. Come on, Mercer. We've had this conversation."
3: They ate in silence for a few minutes, both ignoring the coffee, but not the mimosas. Under the covers, he began gently rubbing her thigh. "I can't remember the last time I had sex with a hangover."
2: "Oh, I do it all the time. It's the best cure, actually."
3: "I guess you should know."
2: He wiggled out of bed and set his tray on the floor. "Finish your drink," he said, and she did. He lifted her tray and set it aside, and then he took off his bathrobe and flung it across the end of the bed. He helped her out of hers, and as soon as they were wonderfully naked, they burrowed deep under the covers.
3: Elaine Shelby was working in her home office late Saturday morning when Graham called from Camino Island.
2: "Touchdown. Looks like our girl spent the night in the big house."
3: "Talk to me."
2: "She parked across the street around 8 last night. Her car's still there. Another couple left this morning. Don't know their names. Mercer and Cable are inside. It's raining hard here. Perfect morning to shack up." "Go, girl."
3: "It's about time. Keep me posted."
2: "Will do."
3: "I'll be down Monday."
2: Denny and Rooker were watching, too. They had traced the North Carolina license plates on Mercer's car, done the background. They knew her name, recent employment history, current lodging at the Lighthouse Inn, publishing resume, and partial ownership of the beach cottage. They knew Noel Bonnet was out of town and her store was closed. They knew as much as they could possibly know, except what exactly to do next.
3: The storm lingered and became just another excuse to stay in bed. Mercer, who had not had sex in months, couldn't get enough.
2: Bruce, the seasoned professional, had a drive and stamina that she found amazing at times. After an hour, or was it two, they finally collapsed and fell asleep.
3: When she awoke, he was gone. She put on her bathrobe, went downstairs, and found him in the kitchen, decked out in the usual seersucker suit and dirty bucks, refreshed and clear-eyed as if ready for another day of rigorous bookselling. They kissed, and his hands immediately went inside her bathrobe and grabbed her rear.
2: "Such a gorgeous body."
3: "You're leaving me?"
2: They kissed again, a long groping embrace. He pulled away slightly and said, "I need to check on the store. Retail's a bitch, you know."
3: "When are you coming back?"
2: "Soon. I'll bring some lunch. We'll eat on the porch."
3: "I need to go."
2: "Go where? Back to the lighthouse? Come on, Mercer. Hang around here. I'll be back before you know it. It's raining buckets. The wind's blowing. I think we're under a tornado watch. Hell, it's dangerous out there. We'll crawl into bed. Read all afternoon."
3: "I'm sure you're thinking of nothing but reading."
2: "Keep the bathrobe on and I'll be back."
3: They kissed again, groped again, and he finally managed to tear himself away. He pecked her on the cheek and said goodbye and left. Mercer poured a cup of coffee and took it back to the back porch, where she rocked in a swing and watched the rain. With some effort, she could almost think of herself as a whore, a bad woman being paid to use her body to further her deception. But her heart wasn't in it. Bruce Cable was a hopeless philanderer who would sleep with anyone regardless of their motives. Now it was her. Next week it would be someone else. He cared nothing for loyalty and trust. Why should she? He asked for no commitment, expected none, gave none in return. For him, it was all physical pleasure, and for her, At the moment, the same was true. She shrugged off any hint of guilt and actually smiled at the thought of a vigorous weekend in his bed.
2: He wasn't gone long. They lunched on salads and wine and soon made their way back to the tower for another round of lovemaking. During a break, Bruce fetched a bottle of Chardonnay and a thick novel. They decided to read on the back porch in wicker rockers and listen to the rain. He had his novel, she her iPad. Can you really enjoy a book on that thing?
3: Sure, the words are the same. Have you ever tried one?
2: Amazon gave me one of theirs years ago. I just couldn't focus. I could be biased.
3: No kidding. I wonder why.
2: What are you reading?
3: For Whom the Bell Tolls. I'm alternating between Hemingway and F. Scott, trying to read them all. I finished The Last Tycoon yesterday.
2: And?
3: It's pretty remarkable, given where he was when he wrote it. In Hollywood, trying to make some money and failing physically and emotionally. And so young. Another tragedy.
2: That was his last one, the one he didn't finish.
3: That's what they say. Such a waste of talent.
2: Is this homework for the novel?
3: Perhaps. I'm still not sure. What are you reading?
2: It's called My Favorite Tsunami, a first novel by a guy who can't write very well.
3: What an awful title.
2: Yes, and it doesn't get any better. I'm 50 pages in with 600 to go, and I'm struggling. There should be a rule in publishing that debut novels are limited to 300 pages, don't you think?
3: I suppose. Mine was only 280.
2: Yours was perfect.
3: Thanks. So, will you finish that?
2: I doubt it. I'll give any book 100 pages, and if by then the writer can't hold my attention, I'll put it away. There are just too many good books I want to read to waste time with a bad one.
3: Same here, but my limit is 50 pages. I've never understood people who grind through a book they don't really like, determined to finish it for some unknown reason. Tessa was like that. She would toss a book after the first chapter, then pick it up and grumble and growl for 400 pages until the bitter end. Never understood that.
2: I don't get it. He took a sip of wine, gazed across the backyard, picked up the novel. She waited until he had turned a page and asked,
3: "Got any other rules?"
2: He smiled and laid down the novel. "Oh, Mercer, dear, I have my list. It's called Cable's Top 10 Rules for Writing Fiction, a brilliant how-to guide put together by an expert who's read over 4,000 books.
3: Do you share this?
2: Occasionally. I'll email it over. But you really don't need it.
3: Maybe I do. I need something. Give me a hint or two.
2: Okay. I hate prologues. I just finished a novel by a guy who's touring and will stop by next week. He always starts every book with a typical prologue, something dramatic like a killer stalking a woman or a dead body. Then we'll leave the reader hanging. Go to chapter one, which of course has nothing to do with the prologue. Then to chapter two, which, of course, has nothing to do with either chapter one or the prologue. Then, after about 30 pages, slam the reader back to the action in the prologue, which by then has been forgotten.
3: I like this. Keep going.
2: Another rookie mistake is to introduce 20 characters in the first chapter. Five's enough. Won't confuse your reader. Next, if you feel the need to go to the thesaurus, look for a word with three syllables or fewer. I have a nice vocabulary. Nothing ticks me off more than a writer showing off with big words I've never seen before. Next, please, please use quotation marks with dialogue. Otherwise, it's bewildering. Rule number five. Most writers say too much, so always look for things to cut, like throwaway sentences and unnecessary scenes. I could go on.
3: Please do. I should be taking notes.
2: No, you shouldn't. You don't need advice. You're a beautiful writer, Mercer. You just need a story.
3: Thank you, Bruce. I needed the encouragement.
2: I'm dead serious. And I'm not flattering you because we're in the

0: way with no contact. He'll probably call in a week or so. This is either his third or fourth rehab, and I think the odds are against him. Deep inside, he really doesn't want to quit.
1: It's so sad.
0: You look sleepy.
1: Must be the wine.
0: Let's take a nap.
1: With some effort, they manage to climb into a hammock and wedge themselves in a tight cuddle. As it rocked gently, they grew still. Any plans for tonight?
0: I was thinking more of the same.
1: That too, but I'm getting tired of this place.
0: Well, dinner is a must.
1: But you're a married man, Bruce, and I'm just your weekend girl. What if someone sees us?
0: I don't care, Mercer, and Noelle doesn't care. Why should you?
1: I don't know. It just seems weird having dinner at a nice place on a Saturday night with a married man.
0: Who said it was a nice place? It's a dump, a crab shack, down by the river. Great food. I assure you, no one there buys books.
1: She kissed him and laid her head on his chest.
0: Sunday began in much the same fashion as Saturday, without the hangovers. Bruce served breakfast in bed, pancakes and sausage, and they spent 2 hours scanning the New York Times. As noon approached, Mercer needed a break. She was about to begin her farewell when Bruce said, "Look, I'm shorthanded at the store this afternoon. The place will be crawling. I need to go to work."
1: Good idea. Now that I know the rules for writing fiction, I need to jot down a few things.
0: Always happy to be of service, he said with a smile and pecked her on the cheek. They carried the trays to the kitchen and loaded the dishwasher. Bruce disappeared into the master suite on the second floor, and Mercer returned to the tower, where she dressed quickly and left without another goodbye.
1: If she had accomplished anything over the weekend, it wasn't obvious. The bedroom antics were certainly enjoyable, and she knew him much better than before. But she wasn't there for sex, and she wasn't there to write his novel. She was being paid a lot of money to gather clues and perhaps solve a crime. In that regard, she felt as though she had indeed accomplished little. In her suite, she changed into a bikini, admired herself in the mirror, and tried to remember all the marvelous things he'd said about her body. It was lean and tanned, and she was rather proud she had finally used it. She put on a white cotton shirt, grabbed her sandals, and went for a long walk on the beach.
0: Bruce called at 7 Sunday morning evening, and he said he missed her terribly, couldn't imagine getting through the night without her. And could she stop by the store for a drink when he closed?
1: Sure. What else did she have to do? The walls of her awful little suite were closing in, and she had written fewer than 100 words. She entered the store a few minutes before 9. Bruce was checking out the last customer and appeared to be working alone. As the customer left, he quickly locked the door and turned off the lights.
0: "Follow me." And he led her up the stairs and through the cafe, turning off lights as he went. He unlocked a door she had never noticed, and they entered his apartment. "My man cave," he said, as he turned on the lights. "I lived here for the first 10 years I owned the store. Back then, it covered the entire second floor, but then the cafe came along. Have a seat." He waved at a bulky leather sofa that ran along an entire wall and was covered with pillows and quilts. Opposite the sofa, a large flat-screen TV was mounted on a squat table, and around it were, of course, shelves lined with books. "Champagne?" he asked as he stepped behind his stack bar, opened the refrigerator.
1: "Of course."
0: He removed a bottle, quickly popped the cork, filled two flutes, and said, "Cheers."
1: They clinked glasses, and he gulped most of his.
0: "I really needed a drink," as he wiped his mouth with the back of a hand.
1: "Evidently. You okay?"
0: Rough day. One of my clerks called in sick, so I worked the floor. It's hard to find good help. Drained his flute and refilled it. He removed his jacket and tied his bow tie, yanked out his shirt tail, kicked off his dirty buckskins. They moved to the sofa and fell into it. "How was your day?"
1: "The usual. I walked on the beach, got some sun, tried to write, went back to the beach, tried to write some more, took a nap."
0: "Oh, the writing life. I'm envious."
1: "I did manage to ditch my prologue, add quotation marks to my dialogue, take out all the big words, and I would have cut some more, but there's not enough to cut."
0: "You're adorable. You know that?"
1: "And you're such a con man, Bruce. You seduced me yesterday morning and..."
0: "Actually, it was morning, noon, and night."
1: "And here we go again. Have you always been such a ladies' man?"
0: "Oh, yes. Always. I told you, Mercer, I have a fatal weakness for women. When I see a pretty one, I

0: Have one thought. It's been that way since college. When I got to Auburn, was suddenly surrounded by thousands of cute girls, I went wild.
1: That's not healthy. Have you thought about therapy?
0: What? Who needs it? This is a game for me, and you have to admit I play it rather well.
1: She nodded and took a sip, her third. His glass was empty, so he refilled it again. Easy, boy, she said, but he ignored her. When he was back on the sofa, she asked, have you ever been in love?
0: I love Noelle. She loves me. We're both very happy.
1: But love is about trust and commitment and sharing every aspect of your lives.
0: Well, we're into sharing big time, believe me.
1: You're hopeless.
0: Don't be such a sap, Mercer. We're not talking about love. We're talking about sex, pure physical pleasure. You're not about to get involved with a married man, and I don't do relationships. We'll get it on whenever you want, or we can stop right now. We'll be friends with no strings attached.
1: Friends? How many female friends do you have?
0: None, really. A few nice acquaintances, maybe. Look, if I had known you planned to analyze me, I wouldn't have called.
1: Why did you call?
0: I figured you were missing me. Suddenly, Bruce sat down his flute, took hers and placed it next to his, grabbed her hand and said, come with me. I have something to show you.
1: What is it?
0: A surprise? Come on, it's downstairs. Still barefoot, he led her out of the apartment, through the cafe, down to the first floor, and to the door to the basement. He unlocked it, flipped a light switch. They eased down the wooden steps to the basement. He turned on another light and punched the code that unlocked the vault.
1: This better be good.
0: You will not believe it. He pulled open the thick metal door to the vault, stepped inside, turned on another light. He walked to the safe, entered another passcode, waited for a second for the five hydraulic bolts to release. With a loud clicking sound, the door was free, and he gently pulled it open. Mercer watched everything as closely as possible, knowing she would be expected to write down every detail for Elaine and the team. The inside of the vault and the interior of the safe appeared the same as the last time she saw them. Bruce tugged on one of the four lower drawers and slid it open. There were two identical wooden boxes. She would later estimate them to be 14 inches square and made of what she guessed to be cedar. He removed one and stepped to a small table in the center of the vault. He gave her a smile, as if revealing a rare treasure.
1: The top of the box was attached by three small hinges, and he gently raised it. Inside was what appeared to be a cardboard box, gray in color. Carefully, he lifted it out and placed it on the table.
0: This is called an archival storage box, made of acid and lignin-free board, used by most libraries and serious collectors. This came from Princeton. He opened the box and announced proudly, "The original manuscript of The Last Tycoon."
1: Mercer's jaw dropped as she stared in disbelief and eased closer. She tried to speak, but couldn't find the words.
0: Inside the box was a stack of faded, letter-sized sheets of paper, perhaps 4 inches thick, obviously well-aged, and a relic from another time. There was no title page. Indeed, it appeared as though Fitzgerald had simply plunged into Chapter 1 with the thought of tidying things up later. His cursive was not pretty and hard to read, and he had begun making notes in the margins from the very beginning. Bruce touched the edges of the manuscript and went on. When he died, suddenly, 1940, the novel was far from finished, but he worked from an outline and left behind a considerable amount of notes and summaries. He had a close friend named Edmund Wilson, who was an editor and a critic, and Wilson cobbled the story together, and the book was published a year later. Many critics consider it to be Fitzgerald's finest work, which, as you said, is remarkable given his health.
1: You are kidding, right?
0: Kidding about what?
1: This manuscript. Is this the one that was stolen?
0: Oh, yes, but not by me.
1: Okay, what's it doing here?
0: It's a very long story, and I won't bore you with the details, many of which I know nothing about. All five were stolen last fall from the Firestone Library at Princeton. There was a gang of thieves. They got spooked when the FBI grabbed two of them, almost immediately. The other two unloaded their loot and disappeared. Manuscripts quietly entered the black market. From there, they were sold off separately. I don't know where the other four are, but I suspect they've left the country.
1: Why are you involved, Bruce?
0: It's complicated, but I'm really not that involved. You want to touch the pages?
1: No, I don't like being here. This makes me nervous.
0: Relax. I'm just hiding this for a friend.
1: Must be a hell of a friend.
0: He is. We've been prating for a long time, and I trust him implicitly. He's in the process of brokering a deal with a collector in London.
1: What's in it for you?
0: Not much. I'll get a few brucks. Down the road.
1: Mercer stepped away and moved to the other side of the table. For a few bucks, it seems like you're assuming a rather significant risk. You're in possession of major stolen property. That's a felony that could get you sent away for a long time.
0: It's a felony only if you get caught.
1: And now you've made me complicit in this scheme. Bruce, I'd like to leave now.
0: Come on, Mercer. You're too uptight. No risk, no reward. And you're not complicit in anything because no one will ever know. How can anyone possibly prove you ever saw this manuscript?
1: I don't know who else has seen this.
0: Only the two of us.
1: Noelle doesn't know?
0: Of course not. She doesn't care. She runs her business, I run mine.
1: And part of your business is trafficking in stolen books and manuscripts?
0: Occasionally. Closed the archival storage box, placed it back in the wooden one. Carefully, he replaced it in the drawer and shoved it closed.
1: I really want to go.
0: Okay. I didn't think you'd freak out. You said you just finished The Last Tycoon. I thought you'd be impressed.
1: Impressed? I might be overwhelmed, bewildered, scared to death. A lot of things right now, but I am not impressed, Bruce. This is crazy stuff.
0: He locked the safe, then the vault, and they started up the stairs. He flipped the lights off. On the ground floor, Mercer headed for the front door. Where are you going?
1: I'm leaving. Please unlock the door.
0: Bruce grabbed her, turned her around, squeezed her tightly, and said, Look, I'm sorry, okay?
1: She pulled back hard and said, I want to go. I'm not staying in this store.
0: Come on. You're overreacting, Mercer. Let's go upstairs and finish the champagne.
1: No, Bruce. I'm not in the mood right now. I can't believe this.
0: I'm sorry.
1: You've already said that. Now, please, unlock the door.
0: He found a key, unlocked the deadbolt. She hurried through the door without another word and walked around the corner to her car. And what happens next? Oh, to tune in next time on part 9, and the plot really thickens, but now it's out in the open. For Sun Sounds of Arizona and Book World, I'm Frank Williams.
1: And I'm Carol Williams.
0: And with leaving you hanging like that, we're saying
1: good night.
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2: This is a good book on Sun Sounds of Arizona Radio. I am Dave French, your volunteer reader, and today I will be reading Part 8 of the fiction work Tomorrow War by J.L. Bourne. The last time, in Part 7, Max runs into various difficult confrontations by those wanting to take his supplies. He had to shoot two and wound one other. We rejoin as Max plans more protective measures. 1500. After last night's attack at the gate, I was up and out of the house at 0600. I moved some of the older cellar food into the house as decoy food, and moved the rest into a hole near the underground shelter. I briefly thought of poisoning the decoy food, but decided against it. It could be fed to a child or other unsuspecting innocent. I couldn't risk that. There were a few battery-powered tools in the shed, so I plugged them in. If the power came back on, I'd at least have one free charge. Attention needed to be focused on vulnerabilities. My truck was the only reliable means of transportation at my disposal, so I moved it into the woods not far from the shelter and covered it with part of the netting. Using spray paint and a large piece of plywood from the shed, I posted a warning at the front gate. Deadly force in use. Trespassers will be shot on sight. It wouldn't stop the ignorant or the more nefarious, but it would keep the honest people out, the kind I didn't want to shoot. After hanging the sign, I made a call to Jim on the landline. My aunt answered, "Max, my God, are you okay? Where are you?" "I'm at Mom's. I'm safe. How are things there?" "Not good. I mean, we're okay, but people keep coming to the gate asking for food or gas. One even jumped the gate and came all the way to the house before James pointed your gun at him. Have you had any trouble like that?" "No, ma'am. Been quiet out here. Power is out. How about there?" "Our power came on early this morning, but is scheduled to go out again soon, I think." "Oh, well, maybe I'll get lucky and mine will come back on." "Honey, listen, why don't you come out here with us? I'd feel a lot better knowing you were safe out here. I just might do that. There are checkpoints everywhere and gas is getting scarce. I'd have a few things to get done here before I could go anywhere. Can I talk to Jim?" I said, changing the subject. "Sure, honey, he's right here. Be careful out there. We love you," she said as she handed the phone to her son. "What do you say, cousin?" said Jim. "Can your mum hear me right now?" "No, she's in the kitchen. What's going on?" "I was shot at by a couple of good old boys in a truck early this morning. They were trying to cut the chain on the gate. Cousin, we've been watching satellite news. The banks and stock markets are all closed. No one can get money out, and the president's price controls ain't working. What little gas is left in the city is going for $500 a gallon on the black market. There have been food riots already. The stores are empty. The news reported that most only had 3 days' worth of food on average to start with." "What are people doing?" I ask almost rhetorically. "Losing it. Mobs are dragging people out of their homes, stealing everything, especially food. If the victims resist, they're killed on their front lawn. The governor called in the National Guard, but they're reporting a 60% AWOL rate. The soldiers know that no one will be left behind to protect their own families when they deploy to the cities to enforce martial law. We talked for a bit longer on current events and what it all might mean. "Damn it, power went out again," Jim said, interrupting our conversation. "The lights came on in the kitchen. Looks like your loss is my gain. Mine just came back on." "Lucky you. Better wash your clothes and charge up everything while you still can. We're okay here. Don't worry. I heard you talking to Mom. Get here when you can, but don't do it at night, and don't get caught with guns in your truck. People have been getting shot over it. The police ain't screwing around." "I hear you. I just don't see how they can shred the Constitution that fast. I've been in 2 gunfights in the past few days. If I didn't have a gun, I'd be in the trunk of a car right now, stone cold dead. I won't tell Mom. She'd send me after your sorry ass before dinner." "Good call. Listen, I won't be at the phone at sunset. I'll be near the house watching out for those bastards. No more sleeping in the house. I'll be at that other spot." I didn't want to give particulars to Jim over the phone. He knew what I meant anyway. We both hung up. The power tool batteries were charging from grid power, but I wouldn't need them to build a primitive deer stand in the tall tree near the road. I gathered some scrap 2x4s and some nails along with a length of rope and a hammer. It didn't take long to build a basic rectangle seat from all the scraps. I tossed the supplies in my pack and started up the drive. Up near the road on my property was a 200-year-old tree that no 2 men could touch hands around. I slung the rope over the lowest branch and climbed up until I found a good spot. Once satisfied with the vantage point, I hauled up the 2x4 board seat tied to the other end of the rope. 30 feet up, a strong Y branch jutted out at about 90 degrees, making a perfect spot for the stand. I securely fastened the seat to the branch using nails and a small, unraveled length of rope. I climbed down from the low branch, still 10 feet off the ground, and tied off the rest of the rope so I'd have an easy way back up to the stand. I didn't have a harness, but would make one from another length of rope in case I fell asleep on watch or lost my balance. It was never a good idea to be in a gunfight from a tree position, but was very advantageous for sniper work against small numbers of aggressors like last night. I wouldn't do this without a suppressor, as most would just return fire at the muzzle flash. With a lucky shot, down comes Max. I grabbed some sleep before sundown. Going to be a long night. 03:30. My first time sleeping in the shelter felt strange, as if I was sleeping in someone's tool shed. I thought the house without electricity was quiet, but sleeping in a fiberglass tank buried 5 feet underground gave silence new meaning. In the final moments before drifting off into subterranean slumber, I enjoyed the drum-like thumping of my heartbeat. My watch was set to wake me at 8 o'clock and did. The internal temperature read 68 degrees, at least 30 degrees warmer than outside. I grabbed a tin of chicken and tossed it in my pack along with some water. After dressing warm, I slung my M4 across my back and entered the outside world. The cold nipped at my face as I secured the hatch, placing the key back around my neck. I chose to walk to the house from here. I didn't want to risk noise, and it would only take 15 minutes to reach my tree. Before heading up the oak, I did a perimeter check on the house and noticed no signs of tampering or forced entry. Satisfied, I hoofed it up to the base of the tree and listened for any noise before ascending. It was about 9:15 when I was settled in the stand, high above the front gate. It didn't take long before I spotted my first visitor. He crossed the road to my side about 100 meters up the hill. He was cautious and careful, stopping every so often to listen to his surroundings. Smart. armed only with antlers, the large buck continued to the tree line, probably heading for my west pond. Might have been the same one I saw before, and probably was. Close to midnight, I heard an engine and saw headlights coming from the top of the mountain. My gut began to churn and my hands began to shake involuntarily. An unwelcome but expected feeling prior to a gunfight. The vehicle sped down the hill in my direction, slowed, and then I heard a loud thwunk. It continued faster down the hill, and I heard the same noise, this time followed by laughter. I could see a truck as it approached my position and noticed the baseball bat swinging idly out the passenger side. Kids playing mailbox baseball. Arriving at my own mailbox, the truck slowed a bit and the kid took a pretty good swing, knocking it into the ditch. More laughter ensued, and the truck sped away down the hill. I couldn't help but ponder how those stupid punks could afford to waste their gas knocking over mailboxes at midnight. I had some cold chicken at about 2. I was getting pretty cold by 3, and it was past the time of last night's visit, so I thought it best to return to the shelter. The walk back was freezing and lonely, making my return underground a welcome feeling. I hope that I don't get too used to it. I checked the batteries, pleased that the charge was unchanged, and turned on the TV. An American flag replaced the plain black backdrop behind marquee words scrolling across the screen. Martial law is in effect in Washington County until further notice. Curfew begins nightly at sunset. Citizens are instructed to turn over all privately owned semi-automatic firearms to the nearest law enforcement agency. Firearms amnesty is in effect until midnight, October 31st. All government food relief recipients after October 31st will be cross-checked with concealed weapons permit records prior to receiving any government food assistance. If it wasn't nearly 4 in the morning, reading that would have kept me up all night. Without this M4, I'd have been a murder victim at my own front gate. It wasn't about politics. This was about simple survival. The wolves were all out of their cages, armed to the teeth, and the sheepdog was being disarmed. Blank out. I woke up the following morning at about 8 after a frigid night in the deer stand. I could tell that water was going to be a problem and that I needed to dig the water line from the pond to the shelter before the ground started to freeze. I climbed out of the hole wearing my guns and hoofed it up the trail to the house. After breaking through the tree line into the front yard, I swept the house for intruders. With no sign of forced entry, I went inside, heading for the bathroom to kill my dragon breath. Brushing my teeth with warm water, I thought about how many would take this comfort for granted. The power was off again in the house, but the water from the hot water heater acted like a thermos to an extent. I jumped in the shower and scrubbed down, wishing for many more hot showers in the future. After getting cleaned up, I walked up to the gate to have a look. The lonely 4x4 post stood from the ground like a sentinel missing its black helmet. In the ditch below, the mailbox was smashed and mail was strewn about. I remembered having this mail forwarded, so I was surprised to see a postcard sitting in the brown grass. It wasn't addressed to me, but to a neighbor down the road. A helicopter view of Maui with rolling waves and bright sands covered the front. "Wish you were here," was written on the back side. The postmark was 3 months old. Returning to the gate, I noticed a chalk mark on the warning sign I created. It seemed to be a weak attempt at some sort of FEMA symbol. An X above a horizontal line and the number 20 below. I wasn't sure what it meant, but I remember screaming at the two attackers in the pickup truck that I had 20 with me. Either way, I was fairly certain that the mark wasn't put there by the federal government. They had bigger fish to fry right now. One of my more pressing concerns was intel. I had three sources: radio, TV, and Jim. Jim shouldn't count, as his sources were radio, TV, and me. Although crime had spiked, it was probably worth it to take a trip into town to get a feel for the real situation on the ground. The problem was how to get there. My truck took gunfire on the last trip in, and I didn't want to risk losing it along with the 20-plus gallons of gasoline in the tank. My best course of action was to pack a bag and bicycle the several miles to the city limits sign. Back at the house, I saw that the hand tools were charged, so I put them in a trash bag and hid them under the shed floor. There were things of value in the shed, but nothing critical to survival. I pulled the bike off the shed wall and manually pumped the tires until they felt firm. I tossed a patch kit in my pack along with a headlamp, batteries, a multi-tool, and two jars of food from my decoy stash. I hid my M4 near the house, but brought along the night vision optic and the Glock. Getting caught with a pistol was out of the question, so I had to hide it in the water bladder pocket of my pack. I couldn't imagine what jail might be like right now, and I didn't want to find out. For expedient self-defense, I had my large frame lock flipper knife clipped inside my right front pocket. For currency, I went back to the shelter and retrieved a carton of cigarettes. A Wiggy sleeping bag rounded out my supplies. Right now, I'm drinking as much water as I can before loading up and getting on the road. Blank. It took a couple hours to reach town because of frequent false alarm and salvage stops. Every time I thought I heard an engine, I ditched the bike and hid in the woods. On all occasions, it was a false alarm. Abandoned cars lined the country road to town, many of them stripped and sitting on large sandstone rocks. One of the vehicles was a burned hulk of a flatbed truck with a charred bulldozer on the back. Reminded me of a tank hit by a missile. The only thing of value in the five cars I checked was a Bic lighter that I took from a glove compartment. Approaching the area where I shot goatee and hoodie, I started to get sick. I forced myself to think of the woman, of how I avenged her. Neither thoughts were particularly healthy, but at least thinking of the woman was the longer of the two paths to madness. Passing the scene, I could see that the car was gone and that the field was chained off. A large crimson area of dried blood marked the spot where Hoodie took his last breath. Passing the city limit sign, things began an even more drastic turn to the surreal. I saw more abandoned and looted cars, this time in the road, their doors open, some of them on jacks. Some of their hazard lights flashed. Turning off this bizarre back road, I spotted my first moving car pulling out of the Southgate Shopping Center. A man with gray hair and glasses approached slowly in a Camry, his hands visible at 10 and 2 on the steering wheel. He pulled over and rolled down his window, probably reassured that I was out in the open on a bicycle. "Hey, buddy, how are you?" I didn't really know what to say. "I've been better, mister. What about you?" "Well, this hybrid is on a quarter tank of gas, so I'll run out later than most, but I'll be looking for a bicycle inside of a week. Wouldn't happen to have a spare, would you?" "No, sir. I don't have anything to trade, except maybe some cigarettes." "Hey, that's too bad. I was about to offer my car for your bicycle." "Damn, that sounds crazy, doesn't it?" "Yeah, it does. But from what I'm hearing on the radio, everything's crazy. That's part of the reason I'm here. I'm looking for information. Do you know what's going on? I mean, beyond the news ticker and the radio?" The man adjusted his glasses and smiled. Ah, the infamous Channel 29 ticker. You know, some hackers got in and have been posting scary shit to the channel for the past few days. None of it is true. My heart soared, and I almost floated off my bike. The man noticed my elation and commenced to laugh his ass off. No, no, no. I'm sorry, man. I had to. Everything is so damn grim, I just had to have a laugh. Yes, all that stuff on 29 is true, but you can't blame Washington County. Most of their deputies quit when FEMA and other DHS types rolled in and asked them if they'd disarm folks. A few said they would, and they're federalized now. The ones that refused are just as bad off as your sorry ass riding that bicycle down the street. Huh? So where are the feds right now? They're mainly at the distribution centers and county sheriff's office. You'll see them patrolling on either side of curfew, looking for petty violators and looters. What are they doing to them when they catch them? The curfew violators disappear, but the looters, well, I'll let you see that for yourself. Where the hell have you been, anyway? Under a rock? Why, yes. Funny you should ask, I thought. I've been on a hunting trip in Newton County. What's your name? I'm Chris, he said, extending his hand out the window. I shook it, dead fish, but Chris was polite, and polite was enough right now. I'm Max. Nice to meet you, Max. You should probably know that there's a FEMA truck at Southgate handing out food. If you want some, they'll need at least a state ID to run your numbers. If you pop up as a concealed permit holder or have a gun registered anywhere, you're detained for questioning until you can show a turn-in receipt. New rules. I thought those rules started at midnight. I said, you'll only get detained for questioning. After midnight, anything goes. Well, thanks for the heads up, Chris. I appreciate your time. I got all the time in the world now. Recently let go. What did you do? Told FEMA that I wouldn't confiscate guns. Keep your head down, Max. Chris shook his hand again and continued down the road in the opposite direction. Nothing beats face-to-face intel. I'd already learned more in 10 minutes talking to Chris than I could from hours of watching text scroll by on a screen. I pedaled down the road, lackadaisically swerving back and forth into the oncoming lane. It was cold, but the exercise kept my body temperature where it needed to be. This part of the road had no derelict cars, as I'm sure they wanted the main roads clear. Up ahead, near the south gate entrance, I could see a large trash bag tied 10 feet up a telephone pole with some cardboard attached underneath. Getting closer, I made out 2 bare feet jutting out from the bottom of the plastic bag. Flies swarmed the pole, no doubt laying eggs, eating unholy secretions. I could clearly read the cardboard sign, Looter. Distraught from the corpse on display, I barely noticed the mob of people surrounding the white flatbed truck in the shopping center. Men clad in body armor carrying M4 carbines holding defensive lines around the truck. A man on top of the truck bullhorned, "Form a line with your identification out. A DHS representative will be by to scan it and approve your rations. No identification means no food." A handful of disgusted people left the mob, but the rest did as they were told, forming long lines. The body armor-clad cops used a portable scanner to run the identifications. About halfway through the line, someone was pulled out. A woman in her 20s with a small girl. I pedaled closer to the group. About 10 meters shy, I could hear the DHS officer talking to her. You'll just need to go home and get it. We'll be here for a few more hours. You'll have time, said the DHS representative. but I got it for my husband for Christmas. I don't know where it is, and it's not even mine. It's under your name. We have a record that you purchased a revolver 3 years ago. Bring it here, and we'll compensate you the value of the gun with food. I'll write out a license authorizing you to transport it here. Heartless bastards. The woman reluctantly left the line, her toddler in tow. I pedaled my bike to her from the side so as not to alarm her. She jumped at my approach anyway. Listen, I don't want any trouble. I heard what he said to you. Can I give you a little advice? She said nothing. If I were you, I'd keep that revolver. It might come in handy. I can't feed my daughter with a pistol. No, but you can keep her alive with it. I have some food in my bag that will get you through a couple days. That got her attention. She stopped to face me. Open your bag, I told her. She opened the diaper bag on her shoulder. I noticed that it was packed with white t-shirts with a Ziploc bag full of safety pins. She was out of diapers. I quickly placed a jar of canned green beans and a jar of tomatoes inside. Scanning the area, I was confident the exchange went unnoticed. Everyone was fixated on the free government cheese truck 100 meters away. That should last you a couple days. Take care. I pedaled away before she could respond. I couldn't let emotions get me in more trouble than I was in already. I had just given that woman all of my canned food. The only upside was that my pack was 2 jars lighter than before. I left the Southgate Shopping Center heading for the university. I caught myself checking my folded knife every quarter mile. If things took a wrong turn, my gun would take precious seconds to retrieve from the bottom of my pack. And with that, we come to the end of Part 8 of the fiction work Tomorrow War by J.L. Bourne. This is a good book on Sun Sounds of Arizona Radio. I am Dave Friend, your volunteer reader. 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

Hello, and welcome to Harper's Magazine on Sun Sounds of Arizona. This is your volunteer reader, Ellen Ward. Today, I'll begin reading from the August 2026 issue. First up is an essay titled Radical Reformation, The Catholic Church's Progressive Revival by Jack Hansen. Open the fucking strait, you crazy bastards, or you'll be living in hell. President Donald Trump's Easter morning missive on Truth Social, like so much of what he says, had a totemic quality, an ability to capture his whole way of being while setting the terms for the rest of us, whether we like it or not. Many such cases, sad. These have an extraordinary way of working their way into one's head and staying there until they feel almost natural. With each passing day, it becomes easier to forget that MAGA, in addition to a quasi-ideology and quasi-cult, is a catchphrase that Trump adopted before even he took his candidacy seriously and seems in retrospect almost to have breathed his campaign and our world into being. Praise be to Allah, the Post concluded, a baffling invocation that might be taken as satire if its author weren't so utterly lacking in irony. The Post, which Trump followed up with an AI-generated image of himself depicted as Jesus, was a perfect mixture of the grotesque, the sacrilegious, and the simply odd, a consummation of a history of glib obscenity that reflects Trump's personal trajectory as much as it does the country and culture that elevated him to its highest office. Perhaps this is why something seemed to change that Easter Sunday. Domestic critics such as Senators Chris Murphy and Bernie Sanders sounded the usual outrage, calling Trump unhinged and a dangerous and mentally unbalanced individual, while the Iranian government, showcasing its surprising knack for PR, released an AI-generated video of Jesus casting Trump into hell. More striking was the fuel the video seemed to provide for increasingly vituperative MAGA defectors like Marjorie Taylor Greene and Tucker Carlson, who condemned Trump for his cruelty and blasphemy. No president should mock Islam, said Carlson. That's not your job. But the most remarkable comments on Easter weekend were neither the president's nor those of his critics. On Easter Sunday, in the Urbi et Orbi, to the city and the world address, Pope Leo XIV addressed 50,000 faithful gathered in St. Peter's Square and reaffirmed the primacy of peace to the Christian faith. The power with which Christ rose is entirely nonviolent. It is like that of a grain of wheat which, having rotted in the earth, grows, breaks through the clods, sprouts, and becomes a golden ear of wheat. It is even more like that of a human heart which, wounded by an offense, rejects the instinct for revenge and, filled with compassion, prays for the one who has committed the offense. Leo's words came on the heels of those he had made a few days earlier at St. Peter's Basilica, where he reminded an assembly of nearly 1,000 priests that the Christian mission is at odds with worldly power. The imperialist occupation of the world is thus disrupted from within, he said. The violence that until now has been the law is unmasked. The poor, imprisoned, and rejected Messiah descends into the darkness of death. Yet in so doing, he brings a new creation to light. These were the most explicit in a series of increasingly unambiguous remarks from the pontiff, condemning the spiral of warfare that looked to be on the verge of consuming the world. The Pope's use of the epithet imperialist in particular left few in doubt that he holds his home country's recent aggression toward Venezuela, Cuba, and Iran in special contempt. Headlines proliferated. The Los Angeles Times cited Pope Leo's brave stance against Trump, while the New Yorker offered the more elegant, "This Easter, an American Pope confronts an American war." The internet exploded in praise and condemnation as progressives lauded the Vatican as a rare institutional source of hope, and MAGA types gave vent to old-school anti-Catholic bile. Arguably, the Pentagon itself responded by holding a Good Friday service exclusively for Protestant worshipers, specifying no Catholic Mass
in an internal memo. The range and intensity of responses to the Pope's comments were astonishing. Until recently, the Catholic Church, having lost most of its remaining moral or political standing in the wake of its catastrophic sexual abuse crisis, had seemed a moribund relic of the past, or a tool for the ambitious at best. Now, a new consensus seemed to have formed. The Church had taken up its renewed vocation as protector of the poor, the vulnerable, and the immiserated, and enemy of the rapacious, the extractive, and the powerful. But it would be wrong to view these recent developments as simply a reversal of the Church's role in the world, still less, as some commentary implies, as a personal project of the current Bishop of Rome. Instead, we are witnessing the flowering of tendencies that have long gestated within both the clergy and the laity, a long-neglected voice speaking to a world that, in a moment of profound instability, seems desperate to hear it. Ecclesial history is not exactly geological time, but the Church does, as the cliché goes, tend to think and move in centuries, which is how far back you have to go to trace the origins of its renewal. The toppling of the Papal States in 1870 was easy to read as a triumph of liberty over the last vestiges of feudal authority, another milestone in the birth of the modern and the death of the benighted past. And in a way it was. The newly unified Kingdom of Italy granted, however nominally, the expansion of suffrage, access to education, and other such advancements in the cause of human freedom. Just as liberal reformers promised, the Church seemed to begin its slide into irrelevance. Refusing to become an Italian subject or to recognize Italian claims to the 108 acres he still controlled, Pius IX took to calling himself Captivus Vaticani, prisoner of the Vatican. A sobriquet applied to his next four successors as well, until the 1929 Lateran Pacts with Mussolini secured the Vatican's sovereignty. Even prior to the demise of the Papal States, the Church had issued a series of condemnations in response to the rise of capitalism, nation-states, and other rivals to the throne and altar alliance that had until that point defined European society, attempting to stem the flow of secular progress and protect the souls of the faithful against dangerous and destabilizing political currents. The restoration of extreme anti-Semitic repression in the 1820s, Pius IX's notorious 1864 Syllabus of Errors, a papal document explicitly denouncing secular government and other forms of modernity, official pronouncements that discouraged Catholics from participation in politics, and the fomentation of distrust in the popular press were all the result of the collapse of an entire paradigm of political legitimacy. And while this desperate defense of a crumbling status quo would come to define the Church's reputation for much of the 20th century, countervailing tendencies have always been at work within it. Following the chaotic reign of Pius IX, Leo XIII, our current pontiff's namesake, hoped to reestablish the Church as a vehicle for moral and spiritual education. He promulgated over 80 encyclicals, more than twice as many as any other pope. His subjects ranged across the philosophical, theological, economic, and political, his best-known publication being the 1891 encyclical Rerum Novarum, of New Things, a critique of the social and spiritual upheavals brought about by industrial capitalism and what he considered the false solution of atheistic state socialism. The letter is widely regarded as the foundation of Catholic social teaching, earning Leo XIII his reputation as the Pope of the Workers. But because of the fraught and in many ways compromised Church he inherited, Leo XIII seems to have felt the need to reestablish its influence by gaining a position within, and, with any luck, somewhat above structures of secular authority. His first encyclical was a relatively short one called Inscrutabile Dei Concilio,
by God's unsearchable design, in which he wrote that all recent social strife and conflict stems from the authority of the church being despised and set aside. In its effort to correct this, the church's bedfellows were often determined as much by expediency as by who best represented its teachings, leading to relationships as tenuous and fractious as those of any strictly political alliance. In France, for example, the radical right-wing movement Action Française arose at the turn of the century as a champion of the church, albeit primarily as a tool for maintaining social order. Although Leo XIII was personally sympathetic to the group's primary target, Captain Alfred Dreyfus, he compared the suffering of the Jewish artillery officer falsely accused of treason to that of Christ on Calvary. The church was inclined to tolerate any organization willing to carry its banner. Ultimately, the extreme chauvinism and vulgar utilitarianism of Action Française led Pius XI to condemn the group in 1926, a state of affairs that lasted until 1939, when Pius XII, fearful of the rise of communism, lifted the censure. 5 years ago, Action Française's leader, Charles Maurras, was imprisoned for collaborating with the Nazis. But lest this seem like a natural alliance between a reactionary church and the far right, consider Pius XI's 1937 encyclical Mit brennender Sorge, with deep anxiety, which condemned the ascendant Nazi party as an evil movement predicated on the worship of state and blood. The text was distributed in secret to every Catholic pulpit in Germany. Throughout the first half of the century, it was difficult to gauge whether the church was cynically tying itself to whatever movement would serve its interests, or attempting to stay as involved as possible in the development of European society in order to steer it away from the worst possible outcomes. Its failure to do so created a deep rift between nostalgists who would prefer things to go on as if something like Auschwitz had never existed, and those who felt that the church was in need of revitalization. As usual, the conservative forces seemed to win out, at least at first. Scrambling to reorient itself once more, in the 50s, the church reemerged less as a power player and more as the civilizational guardian of the West, the valiant foe of the godless communists massing at the gates. But with Europe in ruins, the only remaining horse to which it could hitch its wagon was the victorious United States. This was a stranger marriage than it may now seem. In the advent of the world's first secular republic, the Vatican had initially seen not only uncharted terrain for evangelization, but the rise of a new rival. European Catholics had long been suspicious of the New World, both for its reputedly hostile indigenous inhabitants and landscape, and for their fellow Europeans' apparent inability to refrain from abusing those inhabitants and that landscape. But a more specific skepticism about the United States took hold as the young country expanded and gained its footing in international affairs. This culminated in the 1899 encyclical Tesdem Benevolentia Nostra, Witness to Our Goodwill, in which Pope Leo XIII condemned the heresy of Americanism, which he defined as an undue emphasis on the individual and a brash pragmatism that sacrificed contemplation and prayer.

It once regarded with such misgiving. As mass broadcasting metastasized into the primary medium of both political and cultural life in the 50s and early 60s, the church became a shadow culture, assimilating in every respect that mattered, while attempting to remain in some way distinct. Few figures represent this period as vividly as Bishop Fulton Sheen, a flamboyant and charismatic figure. He is said to be beatified in September, whose television programs were a sensation, and not just among Catholics. Sheen tackled the pressing cultural issues of the day, from the sexual revolution to the apparent tension between faith and science. But above all, he preached a ferocious anti-communism, around which the church rallied the faithful and curried favor with the wider public. American culture wars had a profound effect on the church's global priorities as well. Take Pope Paul VI's 1968 encyclical Humanae Vitae, of human life, which is primarily concerned with defending the total ban on artificial contraception. From the moment of its publication, Humanae Vitae was an enormously controversial document. At the time, only around a quarter of Catholics believed that birth control was inherently sinful, even in the confines of marriage. But the Pope's condemnation was enthusiastically taken up by conservative clergy and political figures, eager to wield it as a cudgel against the cultural liberalism of the late 60s. The result for American Catholicism was an immediate fracture. The Mayflower Declaration, a dissent signed by 87 theologians, gave voice to the majority opinion, but rates of mass attendance plummeted, largely among liberal and more casual Catholics, a loss from which the church has never recovered. Its reputation as a hyper-conservative force cemented. The American church would ally itself with evangelical and fundamentalist Christians, ironically enough, given the deep history of anti-Catholicism among American Protestants. In their fights against sexual liberty, rights for sexual minorities, and reproductive health care, combined with Pope John Paul II's elevation of the Cold War II, if not exactly a holy war, then one for Catholics to happily wage, there seemed to be a final rapprochement between the twin pillars of the post-war West. President Ronald Reagan established formal diplomatic relations with the Holy See in 1984, opening a long-awaited embassy in the Vatican. But what often looked to be the total capture of the Church's ethical teaching by the forces of reaction was belied by a strong, diverse undercurrent that, despite facing institutional censure, nevertheless developed into an increasingly coherent alternative. The Second Vatican Council, by common consent, the most radical and wide-ranging redefinition the Church has undergone since the Council of Trent, 1545-63, was the product of theologians, broadly grouped in a movement known as Nouvelle Théologie, who had been actively suppressed in the preceding decades. Even the composition of Humanae Vitae was more complicated than it may first appear. The encyclical was written in the wake of the presentation of a report to the Pope by the Pontifical Commission on Birth Control, a group of more than 70 bishops and priests, which maintained that contraception was not inherently evil, and that married couples were capable of making their own decisions on matters of family life. Pope Paul VI rejected this conclusion, however, preferring a minority report submitted by four members of the commission, led by the American theologian John Ford, who argued that permitting birth control would break with church tradition and make Catholics no different from the Protestants, who had already adopted a more permissive approach. Perhaps the starkest example of an ecclesial alternative slowly developing despite official censure was that of liberation theology, spearheaded by the Peruvian Dominican Gustavo Gutierrez, along with many other priests, prelates, and laypeople in Latin America.
This school of thought advocated for a reading of the Gospels as a model for direct

political action, not only on behalf of, but by the oppressed. This Marxism-infused interpretation of Catholic social teaching places heavy emphasis on economic justice and relatively little on matters of personal propriety. Though never officially condemned, liberation theology was vehemently criticized by top Vatican officials, notably Joseph Ratzinger, who would later become Pope Benedict XVI. This kind of short-sighted prudishness was endemic to Cold War-era Vatican policy, a symptom of the Church's attachment not so much to its own superiority, but to a fervid anti-communism that led to an almost idolatrous relationship to the socio-spiritual order called the West. Despite these and other dissident traditions within the Church, including a wide range of the monastic and the mendicant, as well as the Catholic Worker Movement, the Plowshares Movement, and the Women's Ordination Conference, there was little doubt by the 90s of the Church's identity as a profoundly conservative institution. The fight over abortion intensified and, owing to its prominent role in the argument over contraception and sexual health care, the Church became a primary target for AIDS activism, with protests and confrontations in and around American cathedrals. With all the dreams of liberation in the 60s and 70s having splintered into a thousand special interests, the Holy See seemed content to present itself with a certain amount of catalogic as both participant and referee in the ongoing culture wars, defending traditional values against the supposed onward march of libertinism, if not liberalism itself, while staking a claim to the liberal order that made such progress possible to begin with. All things being equal, the internal tensions of the long post-war period alone would have been enough to force a historic reckoning. But the end of the Church's second millennium coincided with the end of the Cold War, and, so the story went, the end of history. This included, as part of the supposedly permanent liberal administrative apparatus, an ongoing refinement of secularization. The triumphant West, no longer needing to define itself in contrast to the officially atheist Soviet Union, was finally free to abandon religion even for the sake of social cohesion. The attacks of September 11th in creating a new enemy against which the West could define itself might have been an opportunity for the Church to bolster its erstwhile Cold War allegiances. But in this new clash of civilizations, religion itself became the defining feature of the hated foe. They were barbarous and superstitious, while we, the United States, the West, had relieved ourselves of those burdens, or at least learned to contain them. The demand for the Church to serve as ideological arbiter for secular life began to wane, even among conservative cultural warriors. With the Church institutionally adrift once again, a plague that had long festered burst into public view in the last days of John Paul II's pontificate. The revelation of the widespread sexual abuse of children by members of the clergy, a pattern of depravity that was neglected, concealed, and at times enabled by the hierarchy, would profoundly damage the Church's moral standing. In 2005, as the full extent of the horror continued to unfold, Benedict XVI ascended to the papacy. A brilliant theological mind whose increasingly reactionary temperament made him ill-suited to the crisis in which he found himself, Benedict abdicated in 2013, offering a sure sign as any that the Church had reached its historical nadir. It was, to all appearances, hollowed out and rudderless, with little to say about the return of authoritarianism, the migration crisis, and the dismantling of labor rights around the world, and even less authority with which to say it. Into this vacuum stepped Jorge Mario Bergoglio, papal name Francis, the Argentine Jesuit, a devotee of Vatican II, friend to liberation theology,
and more or less relaxed about matters of sexual propriety would begin to bring about a transformation in the church's public standing. His orientation toward economic and social justice and his focus on the climate and migration emergencies, as well as his familiar and occasionally rather brusque demeanor, made him both a lightning rod for conservative attack and a symbol of cautious hope for progressives within and even outside the church. Over the course of his papacy, Francis would begin to chart a new path for the church, though the depth of his effort was not always apparent. His massive overhaul of the magisterium, cracking down on abuse and democratizing leadership, went largely unnoticed by the general public, and his papacy was marked by superficial controversies that he did very little to avoid. His successor, a mild and polite man with a reputation for collegiality and even-handedness, was initially received as a tempering force. Only a few figures, including Francis and, of all people, Steve Bannon, who warned of the dark horse candidate who was closest to Francis ideologically, knew that in the conclave that elected the first American pope, decision would be made to continue the work of reclaiming the church for the vulnerable and against state and technological power. Robert Prevost was born in Chicago in 1955 and began his pastoral career in the social justice-oriented environs of his hometown. In 1983, he began a long sojourn as a missionary in Peru, the cradle of liberation theology, where he would learn the lessons that would determine the social and political meaning of his ministry. Appointments in the leadership of the Augustinian Order drew him away from Peru in 1999, before he returned in 2015 as a Peruvian citizen and bishop of Chiclayo until 2023. Pope Francis called him to Rome to be prefect of the Dicastery for Bishops. That year, he made the 68-year-old a cardinal. A little less than 2 years later, Prevost was elected pope and chose the name Leo, after Leo XIII, emphasizing a commitment to the rights and dignity of labor, and confirmed that he would pursue his predecessor's program of justice and equality, as well as a renewal of the radical reforms of the Second Vatican Council. Perhaps most telling of his early moves was his appeal to all Catholics, the clergy as well as the laity, to collaborate in renewed ministry, reestablishing the Church as a global community that is not defined by politics or limited by national boundaries. Addressing the 2025 National Catholic Youth Conference via satellite, his likeness beaming from the Vatican into Lucas Oil Stadium in Indianapolis, Leo spoke directly to the more than 15,000 young people gathered there. "Please be careful," he said, "not to use political categories to speak about faith, to speak about the Church. The Church doesn't belong to any political party. Rather, she helps form your conscience." It's important to understand that when Leo cautions against politics, he is not suggesting, as Pope Pius IX did in the 19th century, that religious practice involves keeping one's distance from society. No hint here of the Benedict option, the program advocating that conservative Christians retreat from modern life, allow its self-destruction, and rebuild a faithful society from the ashes, formulated by Rod Dreher, the one-time spiritual advisor to J.D. Vance. Leo is arguing instead against the self-protective, combative, ossified political institutions that insist that their categories are not subject to doubt or development, but are matters of common sense, natural law, or even manners. I think it is very, very important for the Pope to be careful when he talks about matters of theology, said Vice President Vance following another of Leo's condemnations of needless war-making. It's a line that other members of the Trump administration have taken up with enthusiasm. Tom Homan, Trump's border czar, got there first, telling reporters last year that Pope Francis should stick to religion.
"I've got harsh words for the Pope," he said, in what turned out to be the last few weeks of the Argentine Pontiff's 88 years on earth. "I'm saying this as a lifelong Catholic. He ought to focus on his work and leave enforcement to us. He wants to attack us for securing our border. He's got a wall around the Vatican, does he not?" He repeated the sentiment after the U.S. Conference of Catholic Bishops issued a statement condemning Trump's border policies. "I wish they'd stay out of immigration because they don't know what they're talking about." You are listening to readings from the August 2026 issue of Harper's Magazine on Sun Sounds of Arizona. Setting aside for the moment the fact that the scriptural foundations of Christianity tend to relate to exile, alienation, and migration, meaning prelates of the church may well have some insight into the subject, it's remarkable that these denials of the church's moral authority are once again being mounted on the terrain of propriety, appropriateness, and the guarding of walls, borders, and boundaries. But most significantly, for members of the administration to turn these rhetorical weapons on the institution that for so long could be counted on to wield them on behalf of the powers of reaction suggests both a rupture within the ideological frame of American empire and an important development in the church's self-presentation to the world. Compare the administration statements, for instance, with a letter written by Cardinal Blas Kupich, the Archbishop of Chicago, in which he decries the propaganda released by the White House in the opening days of its war on Iran. A real war with real death and real suffering, being treated like it's a video game. It's sickening. Hundreds of people are dead, mothers and fathers, daughters and sons, including scores of children who made the fatal mistake of going to school that day. 6 U.S. soldiers have been killed. They are also dishonored by that social media post. Hundreds of thousands displaced, and many millions more are terrified across the Middle East. Supich is equally outraged by the role of prediction markets in the war, with gamblers betting millions on the outcomes of military operations and the assassinations of foreign leaders on platforms like Kalshi. "Journalists now use the term gamifying the war to describe this dynamic," he wrote. "What a profound moral failure. Our government is treating the suffering of the Iranian people as a backdrop for our own entertainment." As the Archbishop of Chicago, Supich is a successor to Cardinal Joseph Bernardin, whose tenure lasted from 1982 to 1996, and whose teaching of a consistent ethic of life was a thorn in the side of conservative Catholics who emphasized abortion at the expense of nearly every other element of Catholic social teaching, especially those pertaining to politics and economics. For Bernardin, the seamless garment was at the heart of Vatican II, a principle to be rescued from the increasingly petty squabbles over contraception, sexual orientation, and divorce. Pope Leo has placed himself in the same line. Someone who says, "I'm against abortion," but says, "I'm in favor of the death penalty," is not really pro-life, he told a scrum of reporters last year. He has also described the mistreatment of migrants and wealth inequality as violations of human dignity, remarking in April that while matters of personal sexual ethics have their place in church teaching, they simply aren't very important. After decades in which the church was guided by such texts as Humanae Vitae and John Paul II's lectures known as Theology of the Body and extreme conservative interpretations of them, the significance of Leo's relative nonchalance shouldn't be underrated. What a relief, if nothing else, to hear the Pope say the unity or division of the church should not revolve around or be divided by sexual matters. It's enlivening, too, to consider the possibility that the past 150 years of political Catholicism was only a short interregnum. Having suffered the collapse of its historical political associations, first with the European Ancien Régime,
And then, with the post-war nation states, the United States chief among them, the Church seems now to consider such allegiances not only unsustainable, but undesirable as well. The failure of the so-called rules-based international order represents a major ideological upheaval, stripping away the veil of technocratic management and reanimating fundamental questions about nationhood, the free movement of peoples, and how, or frankly, whether, basic rights are to be maintained in a global economy. This goes hand in hand with the often debated return of religion as an aspect of a deeper recognition that we cannot leave the course of human society up to those who claim to know better. This is the landscape into which the Church has reemerged as a political force, and not just as romantic longing for the transcendent, as is so often claimed, but in ways that offer a theory and even a model of politics and economics reintegrated into human social life. It may seem paradoxical, but increasingly, the Church, which for so long struggled to navigate powerful states, may now be best defined by its opposition to power itself. Far from leading Catholics into quietism or complacency, this renewed opposition turns protest and critique into forms of witness, even acts of faith. Pope Leo's thinking about war, inequality, and especially technology is grounded in this consistent ethic that, in our bewildering present moment, has crystallized almost into a political theory. In Magnifica Humanitas, his first encyclical, released the day after Pentecost, the birthday of the Church, Leo outlined a humanistic and democratic approach to the burdens of technology and authority, emphasizing the shared struggle for peace and justice in the age of artificial intelligence, a struggle he calls integral human development. As he put it, the quality of development is measured by the ability to integrate justice toward people and the care of our common home, and to promote dignified living conditions, access to necessary goods, just social relations, care of creation, and consideration for future generations. St. Augustine described the sinful soul as curved inward, fixated upon and thereby creating an idol of itself, instead of facing outward toward others and toward God. An Augustinian to his core, Leo's targets might be described as those forces that keep people bent toward themselves and held apart from one another, whether it's the technological narcissus of large language models or national borders that all but guarantee violent policing. In that sense, his call for a renewed humanism in the face of AI is equally the basis for a new internationalism founded on the premise that if the ambitions of the tech and finance oligarchs transcend national boundaries, so should the protectors of human dignity. That this is the historical province of socialism is hardly an unprecedented convergence, and to see the Church's recent developments as a simple move to the left on matters of economic and social justice ignores the long tradition of progressive politics within Catholic thought. It is also to underestimate the total reconstitution that looks to be underway in centers of power and authority around the world. Far from becoming political or globalist, as the paranoid might put it, the Church's recent interventions in matters of war, economics, technology, and migration stem from an intimation that civilization itself is likely on the verge of a historic transformation, and that it is uniquely positioned to set the terms of future progress. The Roman Catholic Church is, after all, the largest and oldest continuous institution in the world. If its persistence was once slightly embarrassing or even outrageous, its mere presence in our own entropic hour is a necessary, if not always sufficient, source of comfort. This is perhaps especially true for the much-diminished left, at least the ranks of those accused of sedition and cultural Marxism
can now be said to include the vicar of Christ on earth, and though it will, if there is any justice, take centuries of atonement to fully reckon with the abuse of children, the revelations of the Epstein affair suggest that such horrors may not be unique to the clergy, but endemic to how modern power works. All the more reason, then, to chart another course. Pope Leo XIV seems keenly aware that his pontificate will be defined by this revolutionary demand, and he appears to be determined to take full advantage of the opportunity to break with the crumbling status quo. In light of this revolutionary demand, no office, no alignment, no locus of power can be taken as a given. Asked recently about the president's frequent attacks on him, Leo said, "I have no intention of entering into a debate with him, which is not in my interest at all." Jack Hansen is a lecturer in English and comparative literature at Columbia University. Next up, with quite a change in tone, are some new books reviewed by Dan Pippenbring. Next, I'll be reading Dan Pippenbring's New Books Reviews. A few years ago, botanists named a newly discovered species of Peruvian orchid after Werner Herzog. Sarcoglottis wernerherzogii commemorates the man whose iconic films, the scientist wrote, reveal the natural magnificence of the Peruvian Amazon. This makes him sound like the Ansel Adams of the rainforest when he's more like its Schopenhauer. In Burden of Dreams, a documentary about the troubled production of his 1982 movie, Fitzcarraldo, Herzog stands aloof in the tangle of the Amazon, his arms crossed as he opines on its obscenity. Nature here is vile and base. Fornication and asphyxiation and choking and fighting for survival and growing and just rotting away. The trees here are in misery and the birds are in misery. It's a land that God, if he exists, has created in anger. It is the harmony of overwhelming and collective murder, overwhelming growth and overwhelming lack of order. Even the stars up here in the sky look like a mess. Clearly this budding naturalist deserved a flower in his name. Herzog's orchid emits a conspicuous odor of bleach or semen, a fact that may tickle him, sex and death in a single whiff. Maybe he enjoys knowing that his plant will never understand its new moniker. It will grow and rot just the same. Taxonomy is funny that way, and taxonomists are funnier still. They're solitary, formalin-scented obsessives for whom no hair is too fine to split, no scale too small to count, writes Zach St. George in Snake Men, Rebels, Reptiles, and Their Race to Name Earth's Creatures, published by W.W. Norton. Classing all of nature calls for humility and hubris, and telling one from the other may be the taxonomist's ultimate challenge. After Carl Linnaeus, the father of the discipline, who had the gall to coin Homo sapiens, died in 1778, the slogan, Deus creavit, Linnaeus disposuit, God created, Linnaeus organized, began to circulate. No one could say for certain whether it was a tribute or a dark joke, like naming a cathedral after its boastful janitor. Linnaeus' successors knew they had their work cut out for them. Henri Jean-Baptiste Robineau des Oies, whose own unwieldy name perhaps prepared him for this kind of perversion, specialized in identifying flies, writing that their complete definition will push human patience to its absolute limits. He bestowed 248 different names on what turned out to be a single species. Another early zoologist named some new fish, including a slimy, slippery one that lives in the mud, after his colleagues. But only one man has given us question the narrative constantly. Z, C, what the fuck? R, that stink. S, shitty thingy. And J, shitbomb. These names and those of more than 1,000 other novel species
are the handiwork of Raymond Hoser, the true star of Snake Men, a prolific Australian herpetologist whose antics have pissed off seemingly everyone who studies reptiles, and on whom St. George lavishes exactly the sort of attention that eludes more scrupulous scientists. Then again, those scientists probably don't bring venomous snakes by the crate to children's birthday parties for fun and profit. They haven't trademarked and zealously defended such terms as snake man and snake busters, and they don't tend to say stuff like snake shit. You get to know the different smells. I can even tell from the smell what snake has shit. Hoser was still a boy when herpetophilia sunk its fangs in him, envenomating him for life. The child who raised turtles in his backyard grew up to have more than 50 live snakes, illegal to keep without a license. A reptile house is not a home, plus a vast collection of pickled and frozen specimens. His pets were accused of the unneighborly habit of loosing themselves upon suburban streets, prompting panicked phone calls and unnecessary police raids. Though Hoser had dreamed of becoming a professor, he eked out an existence as a cab driver in Melbourne, making amateur contributions to the literature in his free time. His first book, Australian Reptiles and Frogs, from 1989, claimed to include the world's first published photographs of snakes feeding and copulating simultaneously. Hoser had a passion for death adders. As St. George tells it, after our museum curator may have discovered a new one, Hoser christened the snake Acanthopus wellsi, a move his critics characterized as quick and dirty taxonomy. Establishment biologists had to concede that he'd met the minimum requirements of the International Code of Zoological Nomenclature, but they tisked at what they saw as his shoddy scholarship. Their disapproval stuck in his craw. If they said, "Raymond, you know, great job naming those death adders," Hoser told St. George, that would have been the end of it. They created a monster. The Snake Man has spent the ensuing decades on a naming spree that is very much still in progress. DNA analysis has made it easier to see the branches on a genetic tree where a new species might exist. Such leads belong informally to the scientist who discovered them, but there's nothing to stop a rogue taxonomist from sailing in with the Jolly Roger at full mast. Hoser announced new species at a furious clip in the Australian Journal of Herpetology, a charmingly primitive organ for which he serves as the sole editor and author, and which occasionally features photographs of children draped with snakes. It's allegedly peer-reviewed, though Hoser hasn't named said peers, and he might be, in his way, peerless. Incensed herpetologists doubt that many of his discoveries really exist, and if S.exe is out there, couldn't it be called something else? They've accused him of nomenclatural claim jumping and taxonomic vandalism. Having failed to stop him on technicalities, was his journal kept in at least 5 large public libraries, as Article 8.6 of the Code then mandated? Was it stapled properly? The community has simply decided en masse to ignore him. A remarkable breach of protocol for such a rule-bound lot. There's a picture inserted in the article with a bare-chested Hoser with one snake draped around his neck and seemingly 4 snakes clasped between his 2 fists. He is stepping forwards towards the photographer, an expression of bravado on his face. Taxonomic vandalism is on the rise across the sciences. It comes at a time characterized by the ascendance of anti-institutionalism, St. George writes, contrarianism, and suspicion of well-supported scientific conclusions of all kinds by an apparent disdain for any kind of collective task. God created, Linnaeus organized. Hoser defecated in the middle of the room. The nihilism slithering through this very amusing book is difficult to classify. Is it new or old? Harmless or poisonous?
Life, after all, doesn't give a shit whether Raymond Hoser has named it or not, a decidedly Herzogian herpetologist tells St. George. Taxonomy is as transient as the wind blowing a fart away. It's just nothing. When nature, unchecked and obdurate, has you feeling like a fart in the wind, it can help to go out and kill something. Nothing big. A weed, a bug, an invasive species, ideally. In the summer of 2022, when spotted lanternflies descended on the East Coast, many of them did perish beneath my sandals. I was only following orders. The Pennsylvania Department of Agriculture, declaring the lanternfly a threat to trees and crops, had advised unequivocally, kill it, squash it, smash it, just get rid of it. It came from Asia. It had to die. I killed one outside of Starbucks this morning, a woman told the New York Post. They don't have complex thoughts and feelings. For me, it was a victory. For her and for us. Indeed, snuffing out that insect's life may have strengthened her sense of belonging. As Amy Crawford writes in Undesirable, Invasive Species, Humans, and Where We All Belong, published by Oxford University Press, a recent study from New Zealand found that people who participated in local pest control efforts had more connections with friends and neighbors, along with greater feelings of trust and safety, than even members of other associations, such as those based on a religion, hobby, or sport. But Kiwis are a breed apart. The fragility of their island ecosystems means that exterminating invaders is their civic duty, and their campaigns have found exceptional success. By 2050, they hope to eliminate rats, stoats, ferrets, and weasels in toto. The possum, above all, they will enjoy consigning to oblivion. I've got to hand it to them. They approach pest control with the ice-cold blood of mobsters and Navy SEALs. In 2012, school kids on the North Island held a best dress contest for possum corpses, kitting them out in, for instance, tiaras, bridal gowns, boxing gloves, or bikinis. Another school simply had students drown possum joeys in a bucket. On the obverse of this hostility is a genuine love of life, at least in some of its forms. As the rat population thinned out, Facebook groups once dedicated to dead rodent pics began to feature thriving birds and geckos, rat food no more. Scroll through, chronologically, all the photos, a New Zealander tells Crawford, and you can see that shift from dead shit to cute animals. These are extreme examples of invasion biology's central tenet. Some species have suffered a kind of mission creep and should be corrected, gently, through death. It's for the greater good, an evidence-based culling of the herd to protect native flora and fauna. Or it's sublimated xenophobia, a state-sanctioned holocaust in aid of an impossible purity. Either way, the spread of kudzu, Burmese pythons, Joro spiders, mosquitoes, killer bees, and Asiatic false hawksbeards, to name just a few, has tugged on some primal taproot in us. Faced with a foreign infestation, the state official from your local Department of Natural Resources finally has occasion to vent a little spleen. A notice in Michigan describes mute swans as merciless killers with feet like toilet plungers. Their breathtaking beauty, reads the sign, has successfully disguised the true ugliness of this beast. The National Park Service has impugned garlic mustard as a plant intent on exterminating all others and gaining control of the earth. And an ecologist from the U.S. Geological Survey once compared invasive plants to metastatic cancer. Lest we accuse them of hyperbole, consider the British man who wrote in 2013 that the balance of his mind had been upset by an encroachment of Japanese knotweed. The worry of it migrating onto our garden has led to my growing madness. Growth begets growth. Unable to destroy the weed,
he killed himself and his wife instead. As is my wont, I've made undesirable seem like a burst of unbridled id. The book is, in fact, a sober, even-handed analysis of a field that, until recently, had few chinks in its armor. Invasion biology forged a coalition of big corporations, government purse string holders, and measured men. We're talking Al Gore. Under its guidance, untold hectares of nasty greenery have succumbed to billions of dollars in herbicide. Don't ask if the herbicide may cause cancer. Scientists who question the wisdom of advancing one narrow preliminary view of a complex, multifaceted story, as two biologists wrote in 2017, are damned as denialists, as if there were a few unsound inferences away from flat earthism. The ferocity of the dispute is shocking to the lay reader, Crawford writes. After all, many of us are used to thinking of scientists as dispassionate truth seekers. True, but many of us have been leery of scientism for some time, Crawford included. Though she treads carefully, she's obviously not afraid to explore its darkest corners, and so, happily, I find my way back to the id. At the Royal Park of Racconigi, Italy's National Wildlife Institute trapped more than 300 gray squirrels and gassed them with halothane. In Australia, conservationists have experimented with a device called the Felixer, which uses artificial intelligence to identify passing cats and spray them with a toxic gel. The Felixer runs admirably on solar power. Its poison, somewhat less admirably, was allegedly considered by the Nazis for use in their death camps before being deemed too dangerous. The Antipodes have also given us Pap Putty, whose inventors call it a welfare-positive lethal trap device designed to enable the self-euthanasia of wild dogs and foxes. Self-euthanasia? Such genteelism from our scientists is indeed welfare-positive. We have run out of time, so I will read the last of Dan Pipon Brings reviews next week. It's titled, Are They Dead Yet? The Art of the Obit. Thanks so much for joining me for this episode of Harper's Magazine on Sun Sounds of Arizona. Today's readings have been from the August 2026 issue. This is your volunteer reader, Ellen Ward, saying goodbye for now and hoping that you'll join me again next time.

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1: When Jim and Peggy McMahon decided to put together an estate plan, they included SunSounds. 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
1: 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That's 480-774-8300.

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This is Dan Klingler, volunteer reader for Sun Sounds of Arizona with Western Short Stories. Today we're going to be reading a selection from Zane Grey. Zane Grey was one of the premier and most prolific writers of Western novels and short stories. I've selected a passage from his novel Call of the Canyon to read today. In addition to being a best-selling book, Call of the Canyon was also made into a successful silent film in 1923. It has always appealed to me because it is so evocative of the grandeur of Arizona's open spaces. Let's introduce the story. Glenn Kilbourne returns, gassed and shell-shocked from World War I, a broken man both physically and emotionally. His determination to return home to his fiancée, New York socialite Carly Birch, gave him strength during the darker times of the war. Yet upon his return, he finds that the country he fought for does little for its returning soldiers, and the New York society life he lived before the war no longer appeals to him. So Glenn sets out for the West. He needs time to heal. He journeys to Oak Creek, Arizona, where he almost dies from the physical and mental after effects of the global conflict. But slowly he begins to recover. For 4 years, Glenn stays isolated. Although he writes to Carly, she begins to suspect that she is losing him. So she heads west to fetch him back, where she discovers the magic and beauty of the Arizona landscape. We join the story midway through chapter one, as she is embarking on her railroad journey west. Carly Birch possessed in full degree the prevailing modern craze for speed. She loved a motor car ride at 60 miles an hour along a smooth, straight road, or better, on the level seashore of Ormond, where on moonlit nights the white blanched sand seemed to flash toward her. Therefore, quite to her taste, was the 20th Century Limited, which was hurtling her on the way to Chicago. The unceasingly smooth and even rush of the train satisfied something in her. An old lady sitting in an adjoining seat with a companion amused Carly by the remark, "I wish we didn't go so fast. People nowadays haven't time to draw a comfortable breath. Suppose we should run off the track." Carly had no fear of express trains or motor cars or transatlantic liners. In fact, she prided herself in not being afraid of anything. But she wondered if this was not the false courage of association with a crowd. Before this enterprise at hand, she could not remember anything she had undertaken alone. Her thrills seemed to be in abeyance to the end of her journey. That night her sleep was permeated with the steady, low whirring of the wheels. Once, roused by a jerk, she lay awake in the darkness, while the thought came to her that she and all her fellow passengers were really at the mercy of the engineer. Who was he, and did he stand on his throttle keen and vigilant, thinking of the lives entrusted to him? Such thoughts vaguely annoyed Carly, and she dismissed them. A long half-day wait in Chicago was a tedious preliminary to the second part of her journey, but at last she found herself aboard the California Limited and went to bed with a relief quite strange to her. The glare of the sun under the curtain awakened her. Propped up on her pillows, she looked out at apparently endless green fields or pastures, dotted now and then with little farmhouses and tree-skirted villages. This country, she thought, must be the prairie land she remembered lay west of the Mississippi. Later, in the dining car, the steward smilingly answered her question. "This is Kansas, and those green fields out there are the wheat that feeds the nation." Carly was not impressed. The color of the short wheat appeared soft and rich, and the boundless fields stretched away monotonously. She had not known there was so much flat land in the world, and she imagined it might be a fine country for automobile roads. When she got back to her seat, she drew the blinds down and read her magazines. Then, tiring of that, she went back to the observation car. Carly was accustomed to attracting attention,
and did not resent it, unless she was annoyed. The train evidently had a full complement of passengers who, as far as Carly could see, were people not of her station in life. The glare from the many windows and the rather crass interest of several men drove her back to her own section. There she discovered that someone had drawn up her window shades. Carly promptly pulled them down and settled herself comfortably. Then she heard a woman speak, not particularly low. "I thought people traveled west to see the country." And a man replied rather dryly, "Well, not always." His companion went on, "If that girl was mine, I'd let down her skirt." The man laughed and replied, "Martha, you're sure behind the times. Look at the pictures in these magazines." Such remarks amused Carly, and later she took advantage of an opportunity to notice her neighbors. They appeared a rather quaint old couple, reminding her of the natives of country towns in the Adirondacks. She was not amused, however, when another of her woman neighbors, speaking low, referred to her as a lunger. Carly appreciated the fact that she was pale, but she assured herself that there ended any possible resemblance she might have to a consumptive. And she was somewhat pleased to hear this woman's male companion forcibly voice her own convictions. In fact, he was nothing if not admiring. Kansas was interminably long to Carly, and she went to sleep before riding out of it. Next morning, she found herself looking out at the rough gray and black land of New Mexico. She searched the horizon for mountains, but there did not appear to be any. She received a vague, slow-dawning impression that was hard to define. She did not like the country, though that was not the impression which eluded her. Bare gray flats, low, scrub-fringed hills, bleak cliffs, jumble after jumble of rocks, and occasionally a long vista down a valley. Somehow compelling, these passed before her gaze until she tired of them. Where was the West Glenn had written about? One thing seemed sure, and it was that every mile of this crude country brought her nearer to him. This recurring thought gave Carly all the pleasure she had felt so far in this endless ride. It struck her that England or France could be dropped down into New Mexico and scarcely noticed. By and by the sun grew hot, and the train wound slowly and creakingly upgrade. The car became full of dust, all of which was disagreeable to Carly. She dozed on her pillow for hours, until she was stirred by a passenger crying out delightedly, "Look! Indians!" Carly looked, not without interest. As a child, she had read about Indians, and memory returned images both colorful and romantic. From the car window, she espied dusty flat barrens, low squat mud houses, and queer-looking little people. Children naked or extremely ragged and dirty, women in loose garments with flares of red, and men in white man's garb, slovenly and motley. All these strange individuals stared apathetically as the train slowly passed. "Indians," muttered Carly incredulously. "Well, if they are the noble red people, my illusions are dispelled." She did not look out of the window again, not even when the brakeman called out the remarkable name of Albuquerque. Next day, Carly's languid attention quickened to the name of Arizona, and to the frowning red walls of rock, and to the vast rolling stretches of cedar-dotted land. Nevertheless, it affronted her. This was no country for people to live in, and so far as she could see, it was indeed uninhabited. Her sensations were not, however, limited to sight. She became aware of unfamiliar, disturbing little shocks or vibrations in her eardrums, and after that a disagreeable bleeding of the nose. The porter told her this was owing to the altitude. Thus, one thing and another kept Carly most of the time away from the window, so that she really saw very little of the country. From what she had seen, she drew the conviction that she had not missed much.
At sunset, she deliberately gazed out to discover what an Arizona sunset was like. Just a pale yellow flare. She had seen better than that above the Palisades. Not until reaching Winslow did she realize how near she was to her journey's end, and that she would arrive at Flagstaff after dark. She grew conscious of nervousness. Suppose Flagstaff were like these other queer little towns? Not only once, but several times before the train slowed down for her destination, did Carly wish she had sent Glenn word to meet her. And when, presently, she found herself standing out in the dark, cold, windy night before a dim-lit railroad station, she more than regretted her decision to surprise Glenn. But that was too late, and she must make the best of her poor judgment. Men were passing to and fro on the platform, some of whom appeared to be very dark of skin and eye, and were probably Mexicans. At length, an expressman approached Carly, soliciting patronage. He took her bags, and, depositing them in a wagon, he pointed up the wide street. "One block up and turn, Hotel Weatherford." Then he drove off. Carly followed, carrying her small satchel. A cold wind, driving the dust, stung her face as she crossed the street to a high sidewalk that extended along the block. There were lights in the stores and on the corners, yet she seemed impressed by a dark, cold, windy bigness. Many people, mostly men, were passing up and down, and there were motor cars everywhere. No one paid any attention to her. Gaining the corner of the block, she turned and was relieved to see the hotel sign. As she entered the lobby, a clicking of pool balls and the discordant rasp of a phonograph assailed her ears. The expressman set down her bags and left Carly standing there. The clerk or proprietor was talking from behind his desk to several men, and there were loungers in the lobby. The air was thick with tobacco smoke. No one paid any attention to Carly. At length, she stepped up to the desk and interrupted the conversation there. "Is this a hotel?" she queried brusquely. The shirt-sleeved individual leisurely turned and replied, "Yes, ma'am." And Carly said, "No one would recognize it by the courtesy shown. I've been standing here waiting to register." With the same leisurely case and a cool, laconic stare, the clerk turned the look toward her. "Reckon people round here ask for what they want." Carly made no further comment. She assuredly recognized that what she had been accustomed to could not be expected out here. What she most wished to do at the moment was to get close to the big open grate where a cheery red and gold fire cracked. It was necessary, however, to follow the clerk. He assigned her to a small drab room, which contained a bed, a bureau, and a stationary washstand with one spigot. There was also a chair. While Carly removed her coat and hat, the clerk went downstairs for the rest of her luggage. Upon his return, Carly learned that a stage left the hotel for Oak Creek Canyon at 9 o'clock the next morning, and this cheered her so much that she faced the strange sense of loneliness and discomfort with something of fortitude. There was no heat in the room and no hot water. When Carly squeezed the spigot handle, there burst forth a torrent of water that spouted up out of the wash basin to deluge her. It was colder than any ice water she had ever felt. It was piercingly cold. Hard upon the surprise and shock, Carly suffered a flash of temper, but then the humor of it struck her and she had to laugh. "Serves you right, you spoiled doll of luxury," she mocked. "This is out west. Shiver and wait on yourself." Never before had she undressed so swiftly, nor felt grateful for thick woolen blankets on a hard bed. Gradually she grew warm. The blackness, too,

The musical clanging of a clock that struck the quarters of the hour. Some time later, sleep claimed her. Upon awakening, she found she had overslept, necessitating haste upon her part. As to that, the temperature of the room did not admit of leisurely dressing. She had no adequate name for the feeling of the water, and her fingers grew so numb that she made what she considered a disgraceful matter of her attire. Downstairs in the lobby, another cheerful red fire burned in the grate. How perfectly satisfying was an open fireplace! She thrust her numb hands almost into the blaze and simply shook with the tingling pain that slowly warmed out of them. The lobby was deserted. A sign directed her to a dining room in the basement, where of the ham and eggs and strong coffee she managed to partake a little. Then she went upstairs into the lobby and out into the street. A cold, piercing air seemed to blow right through her. Walking to the near corner, she paused to look around. Down the main street flowed a leisurely stream of pedestrians, horses, cars, extending between two blocks of low buildings. Across from where she stood lay a vacant lot, beyond which began a line of neat, oddly constructed houses, evidently residences of the town. And then, lifting her gaze, instinctively drawn by something obstructing the skyline, she was suddenly struck with surprise and delight. "Oh, how perfectly splendid!" she burst out. Two magnificent mountains loomed right over her, sloping up with majestic sweep of green and black timber to a ragged, tree-fringed snow area that swept up cleaner and whiter, at last to lift pure, glistening peaks, noble and sharp, and sunrise flushed against the blue. Carly had climbed Mont Blanc, and she had seen the Matterhorn, but they had never struck such amazement and admiration from her as these twin peaks of her native land. "What mountains are those?" she asked a passer-by. "San Francisco Peaks, ma'am," replied the man. "Why, they can't be over a mile away," she said. 18 miles, ma'am," he returned with a grin. "Sure this Arizony air is deceiving." "How strange," murmured Carly. "It's not that way in the Adirondacks." She was still gazing upward when a man approached her and said the stage for Oak Creek Canyon would soon be ready to start, and he wanted to know if her baggage was ready. Carly hurried back to her room to pack. She had expected the stage would be a motor bus, or at least a large touring car, but it turned out to be a two-seated vehicle drawn by a team of ragged horses. The driver was a little wizen-faced man of doubtful years, and he did not appear obviously susceptible to the importance of his passenger. There was considerable freight to be hauled, besides Carly's luggage, but evidently she was the only passenger. "Reckon it's going to be a bad day," said the driver. "These April days high up on the desert are windy and cold. Maybe it'll snow, too. Them clouds hanging around the peaks ain't very promising. Now, miss, haven't you a heavier coat or something?" "No, I have not," replied Carly. "I'll have to stand it. Did you say this was desert?" "I sure did. Well, there's a hoss blanket under the seat, and you can have that," he replied. And, climbing to the seat in front of Carly, he took up the reins and started the horses off at a trot. At the first turning, Carly became specifically acquainted with the driver's meaning of a bad day. A gust of wind, raw and penetrating, laden with dust and stinging sand, swept full in her face. It came so suddenly that she was scarcely quick enough to close her eyes. It took considerable clumsy effort on her part with a handkerchief, aided by relieving tears, to clear her sight again. Thus, uncomfortably, Carly found herself launched on the last lap of her journey. All before her and alongside lay the squalid environs of the town. Looked back at, with the peaks rising behind, it was not unpicturesque. But the hard road with its sheets of flying dust, the bleak railroad yards, the round pens she took for cattle corrals,
and the sordid debris littering the approach to a huge

0: sawmill. These were offensive in Carly's sight. From a tall dome-like stack rose a yellowish smoke that spread overhead, adding to the lowering aspect of the sky. Beyond the sawmill extended the open country, sloping somewhat roughly, and evidently once a forest, but now a hideous bare slash, with ghastly burned stems of trees still standing and myriads of stumps attesting to denudation. The bleak road wound away to the southwest, and from this direction came the gusty wind. It did not blow regularly so that Carly could be on her guard. It lulled now and then, permitting her to look about. And then suddenly again dust would whip into her face. The smell of the dust was as unpleasant as the sting. It made her nostrils smart. It was penetrating, and a little more of it would have been suffocating. And as a leaden gray bank of broken clouds rolled up, the wind grew stronger and the air colder. Chilled before, Carly now became thoroughly cold. There appeared to be no end to the devastated forest land, and the farther she rode, the more barren and sordid grew the landscape. Carly forgot about the impressive mountains behind her, and as the ride wore into hours, such was her discomfort and disillusion that she forgot about Glen Kilbourne. She did not reach the point of regretting her adventure, but she grew mightily unhappy. Now and then she espied dilapidated log cabins and surroundings even more squalid than the ruined forest. What wretched abodes! Could it be possible that people lived there? She imagined men had, but hardly women and children. Somehow she had forgotten an idea that women and children were extremely scarce in the West. Straggling bits of forest, yellow pines, the driver called the trees, began to encroach upon the burned over and arid barren land. To Carly, these groves, by reason of contrast and proof of what once was, only rendered the landscape more forlorn and dreary. Why had these miles and miles of forest been cut? By money grubbers, she supposed, the same as were devastating the Adirondacks. Presently, when the driver had to halt to repair or adjust something wrong with the harness, Carly was grateful for a respite from the cold inaction. She got out and walked. Sleet began to fall, and when she returned to the seat in her vehicle, she asked the driver for the blanket to cover her. The smell of this horse blanket was less endurable than the cold. Carly huddled down into a state of apathetic misery. Already, she'd had enough of the West. But the sleet storm passed, the clouds broke, the sun shone through, greatly mitigating her discomfort. By and by, the road led into a section of real forest, unspoiled in any degree. Carly saw large gray squirrels with tufted ears and white bushy tails. Presently, the driver pointed out a flock of huge birds, which Carly, on second glance, recognized as turkeys. Only these were sleek and glossy, with flecks of bronze and black and white, quite different from turkeys back east. "There must be a farm near," said Carly, gazing about. "No, ma'am, them's wild turkeys," replied the driver, "and sure the best eatin' you ever had in your life." A little while afterwards, as they were emerging from the woodland into more denuded country, he pointed out to Carly a herd of gray, white-rumped animals that she took to be sheep. "And them's antelope," he said. "Once this desert was overrun by antelope, then they nearly disappeared, and now they're increasing again." More barren country, more bad weather, and especially an exceedingly rough road, reduced Carly to her former state of dejection. The jolting over roots and rocks and ruts was worse than uncomfortable. She had to hold on to the seat to keep from being thrown out. The horses did not appreciably change their gait for rough sections of the road. Then a more severe jolt brought Carly's knee in violent contact with an iron bolt on the forward seat, and it hurt her so acutely that she had to bite her lips to keep from screaming. A smoother stretch of road did not come any too soon for her. It led into forest again, and Carly soon became aware that they had at last left the cut and burned over district of timberland behind. A cold wind moaned through the treetops and set the drops of water pattering down upon her. It lashed her wet face. Carly closed her eyes and sagged in her seat, mostly oblivious to the passing scenery. "The girls will never believe this of me," she soliloquized. And indeed, she was amazed at herself. The thought of Glenn strengthened her. It did not really matter what she suffered on the way to him. Only she was disgusted at her lack of stamina and her appalling sensitiveness to discomfort. "Well, yar's Oak Creek Canyon," called the driver. Carly, rousing out of her weary preoccupation, opened her eyes to see that the driver had halted at a turn in the road, where apparently it descended a fearful declivity. The very forest-fringed earth seemed to have opened into a deep abyss, ribbed by red rock walls and choked by steep mats of green timber. The chasm was a V-shaped slit, and so deep that looking downward sent at once a chill and a shudder over Carly. At that point it appeared narrow and ended in a box. In the other direction it widened and deepened, and stretched farther on between tremendous walls of red, and split its winding floor of green with glimpses of a gleaming creek, boulder-strewn and ridged by white rapids. A low, mellow roar of rushing waters floated up to Carly's ears. What a wild, lonely, terrible place! Could Glenn possibly live down there in that ragged rent in the earth? It frightened her, the sheer sudden plunge of it from the heights. Far down the gorge, a purple light shone on the forested floor, and at that moment the sun burst through the clouds and sent a golden blaze down into the depths, transforming them incalculably. The great cliffs turned gold. The creek changed to glancing silver. The green of trees vividly freshened, and in the clefts rays of sunlight burned into the blue shadows. Carly had never gazed upon a scene like this. Hostile and prejudiced, she yet felt wrung from her an acknowledgement of beauty and grandeur, but wild, violent, and savage, not livable. This insulated rift in the crust of the earth was a gigantic burrow for beasts, perhaps for outlawed men, not for a civilized person. Certainly not for Glenn Kilbourne.
1: "Don't be scared, ma'am," spoke up the driver. "It's safe if you're careful, and I've drove this many's the time."
0: Carly's heartbeats thumped at her side, rather denying her taunted assurance of fearlessness. Then the rickety vehicle started down at an angle that forced her to cling to her seat. Carly, clutching for support, with a bated breath and prickling skin, gazed in fascinated suspense over the rim of the gorge. Sometimes the wheels on that side of the vehicle passed within a few inches of the edge. The brakes squeaked, the wheels slid, and she could hear the scrape of the iron-shod hoofs of the horses as they held back stiff-legged, obedient to the wary call of the driver. The first 100 yards of that steep road cut out of the cliff appeared to be the worst. It began to widen, with descents less precipitous. Tips of trees rose level with her gaze, obstructing sight of the blue depths. Then brush appeared on each side of the road. Gradually, Carly's strain relaxed, and also the muscular contractions by which she had braced herself in the seat. The horses began to trot again. The wheels rattled. The road wound around abrupt corners, and soon the green and red wall of the opposite side of the canyon loomed close. Low roar of running water rose to Carly's ears. When at length she looked out instead of down, she could see nothing but a mass of green foliage crossed by tree trunks and branches of brown and gray. Then the vehicle bowled under dark cool shade into a tunnel with mossy wet cliff on one side and close-standing trees on the other.
1: "Reckon we're all right now, unless we meet somebody coming up," declared the driver.
0: Carly relaxed.
1: she drew a deep breath of relief. She had her first faint intimation that perhaps her extensive experience of motor cars, express trains, transatlantic liners, and even a little of airplanes did not range over the whole of adventurous life. She was likely to meet something entirely new and striking out here in the West. The murmur of falling water sounded closer. Presently, Carly saw that the road turned at the notch in the canyon and crossed a clear, swift stream. Here were huge mossy boulders and red walls covered by lichens, and the air appeared dim and moist and full of mellow, hollow roar. Beyond this crossing, the road descended the west side of the canyon, drawing away and higher from the creek. Huge trees, the likes of which Carly had never seen, began to stand majestically up out of the gorge, dwarfing the maples and white-spotted sycamores. The driver called these great trees yellow pines. At last the road led down from the steep slope to the floor of the canyon. What from far above had appeared only a green timber-choked cleft proved from close inspection to be a wide winding valley, up and down, densely forested for the most part, yet having open glades and bisected from wall to wall by the creek. Every quarter of a mile or so the road crossed the stream, and at these fords Carly again held on desperately and gazed out dubiously, for the creek was deep, swift, and full of boulders. Neither driver nor horses appeared to mind obstacles. Carly was splashed and jolted not inconsiderably. They passed through groves of oak trees, from which the creek manifestly derived its name, and under gleaming walls, cold, wet, gloomy, and silent, and between lines of solemn, wide-spreading pines. Carly saw deep, still green pools eddying under huge, massed jumble of cliffs and stretches of white water, and then, high above the treetops, a wild line of canyon rim cold against the sky. She felt shut in from the world, lost in an unscalable rut of the earth. Again the sunlight had failed, and the gray gloom of the canyon oppressed her. It struck Carly as singular that she could not help being affected by mere weather, mere heights and depths, mere rock walls and pine trees, and rushing water. For really, what had these to do with her? These were only physical things that she was passing. Nevertheless, although she resisted sensation, she was more and more shot through and through with the wildness and savageness of this canyon. A sharp turn of the road to the right disclosed a slope down the creek, across which showed orchards and fields, and a cottage nestling at the base of the wall. The ford at this crossing gave Carly more concern than any that had passed, for there was greater volume and depth of water. One of the horses slipped on the rocks, plunged up and on with great splash. They crossed, however, without more mishap to Carly than further acquaintance with this iciest of waters. From this point, the driver turned back along the creek, passed between orchards and fields, and drove along the base of the red wall to come suddenly upon a large, rustic house that had been hidden from Carly's sight. It sat almost against the stone cliff, from which poured a white, foamy sheet of water. The house was built of slabs with the bark on, and it had a lower and upper porch running all around, at least as far as the cliff. Green growths from the rock wall overhung the upper porch. A column of blue smoke curled lazily upward from a stone chimney. On one of the porch posts hung a sign with rude lettering, Lolomi Lodge. "Hey, Josh, did you fetch the flour?" called a woman's voice from inside. "Hello, I reckon I didn't forget nothing," replied the man as he got down. "And say, Mrs. Hunter, here's a young lady from New York." That latter speech of the driver's brought Mrs. Hunter out on the porch. "Flo, come here," she called to someone evidently at hand, and then she smilingly greeted Carly. "Get down and come in, miss," she said. "I'm sure glad to see you." Carly, being stiff and cold, did not very gracefully disengage from the high, muddy wheel and step. When she mounted to the porch, she saw that Mrs. Hutter was a woman of middle age, rather stout, with strong face full of fine, wavy lines and kind, dark eyes. "I'm Miss Birch," said Carly. "You're the girl whose picture Glenn Kilbourn has over his fireplace," declared the woman heartily. "I'm sure glad to meet you, and my daughter Flo will be too." That about her picture pleased and warmed Carly. "Yes, I'm Glenn Kilbourn's fiance. I've come west to surprise him. Is he here? Is he well?" "Fine, I saw him yesterday. He's changed a great deal from what he was at first, most all the last few months. I reckon you won't know him. But you're wet and cold and look fagged. Come right into the fire." "Thank you, I'm all right," returned Carly. At the door they encountered a girl of lithe and robust figure, quick in her movements. Carly was swift to see the youth and grace of her, and then a face that struck Carly as neither pretty nor beautiful, but still wonderfully attractive. "Flo, here's Miss Birch," burst out Mrs. Hutter, with cheerful importance. "Glenn Kilbourn's girl come all the way from New York to surprise him." "Oh, Carly, I'm sure happy to meet you," said the girl, in a voice of slow drawling richness. "I know you. Glenn has told me all about you." If this greeting, sweet and warm as it seemed, was a shock to Carly, she gave no sign. But as she murmured something in reply, she looked with all a woman's keenness into the face before her. Flo Hutter had a fair skin, generously freckled, a mouth and chin too firmly cut to suggest a softer feminine beauty, and eyes of clear light hazel, penetrating, frank, and fearless. Her hair was very abundant, almost silver gold in color, and it was either rebellious or showed lack of care. Carly liked the girl's looks, and liked the sincerity of her greeting, but instinctively she reacted antagonistically because of the frank suggestion of intimacy with Glenn. But for that, she would have been spontaneous and friendly rather than restrained. They ushered Carly into a big living room and up to a fire of blazing logs, where they helped divest her of the wet wraps. And all the time they talked in the solicitous way natural to women who were kind and unused to many visitors. Then Mrs. Hutter bustled off to make a cup of hot coffee while Flo talked. "We'll sure give you the nicest room, with a sleeping porch right under the cliff where the water falls. It'll sing you to sleep. Of course, you needn't use the bed outdoors until it's warmer. Spring is late here, you know, and we'll have nasty weather yet. You really happened on Oak Creek at its least attractive season, but then it's always, well, just Oak Creek, you'll come to know." "I dare say I'll remember my first sight of it in the ride down the cliff road," said Carly, with a wan smile. "Oh, that's nothing to what you'll see and do," returned Flo knowingly. "We've had Eastern tenderfeet here before, and never was there a one of them who didn't come to love Arizona." "Tenderfoot? It hadn't occurred to me." "But of course," murmured Carly. Then Mrs. Hutter returned, carrying a tray, which she set upon a chair, and drew to Carly's side. "Eat and drink," she said, as if these actions were the cardinally important ones of life. "Flo, you carry her bags up to that west room we always give to some particular person we want to love, Lolomi. Next she threw sticks of wood upon the fire, making it crackle and blaze, then seated herself next to Carly and beamed upon her. "You'll not mind if we call you Carly?" she asked eagerly. "Oh, indeed, no. I'd like it," returned Carly, made to feel friendly and at home in spite of herself. "You see, it's not as if you were just a stranger," went on Mrs. Hutter. "Tom, that's Flo's father, took a liking to Glenn Kilbourn when he first came to Oak Creek over a year ago. I wonder if you all know how sick that soldier boy was. Well, he lay on his back for 2 solid weeks in the room we're giving you, and I, for one, didn't think he'd ever get up. But he did, and he got better, and after a while he went to work for Tom. Then 6 months and more ago he invested in the sheep business with Tom. He lived with us until he built his cabin up West Fork. He and Flo have run together a good deal, and naturally he told her about you. So you see, you're not a stranger, and we want you to feel you're with friends." "I thank you, Mrs. Hutter," replied Carly, feelingly. "I never could thank you enough for being so good to Glenn. I didn't know he was so sick. At first he wrote, but seldom." "Reckon he never wrote you or told you what he did in the war," declared Mrs. Hutter. "Indeed, he never did." "Well, I'll tell you some day, for Tom found out all about him. Got some of it from a soldier who come to Flagstaff for lung trouble. He'd been in the same company with Glenn. We didn't know this boy's name while he was in Flagstaff, but later Tom found out. John Henderson. He was only 22, a fine lad, and he died in Phoenix. We tried to get him out here, but the boy wouldn't live on charity. He was always expecting money, a war bonus, whatever that was. It didn't come. He was a clerk at the El Tovar for a while. Then he came to Flagstaff. But it was too cold, and he stayed there too long." "Too bad," rejoined Carly, thoughtfully. This information as to the suffering of American soldiers had augmented during the last few months, and seemed to possess strange, poignant power to depress Carly. Always she had turned away from the unpleasant, and the misery of unfortunates was as disturbing almost as direct contact with disease and squalor. But it began to dawn upon Carly that there might occur circumstances of life, in every way affronting her comfort and happiness, which it would be impossible to turn away from. At this juncture, Flo returned to the room, and again Carly was struck with the girl's singular freedom of movement and the sense of sure poise and joy that seemed to emanate from her presence. "I've made a fire in your little stove," she said. "There's water heating. Now won't you come up and change those traveling clothes? You'll want to fix up for Glenn, won't you?" Carly had to smile at that. This girl indeed was frank and unsophisticated, and somehow refreshing. Carly rose. "You are both very good to receive me as a friend," she said. "I hope I shall not disappoint you. Yes, I do want to improve my appearance before Glenn sees me. Is there any way I can send word to him by someone who has not seen me?" "There sure is. I'll send Charlie, one of our hired boys." "Thank you. Then tell him to say there's a lady here from New York to see him, and it's very important." Flo Hutter clapped her hands and laughed with glee. Her gladness gave Carly a little twinge of conscience. Jealousy was an unjust and stifling thing. Carly was conducted up a broad stairway and along a boarded hallway to a room that opened out on the porch. A steady low murmur of falling water assailed her ears. Through the open door, she saw across the porch to a white, tumbling, lacy veil of water falling, leaping, changing, so close that it seemed to touch the heavy pole railing of the porch. This room resembled a tent. The sides were of canvas. It had no ceiling, but the rough-hewn shingles of the roof of the house sloped down closely. The furniture was homemade. An Indian rug covered the floor. The bed, with its woolly, clean blankets and white pillows, looked inviting. "Is this where Glenn lay when he was sick?" queried Carly. "Yes," replied Flo gravely, and a shadow darkened her eyes. "I ought to tell you about it. I will some day. But you must not be made unhappy now. Glenn nearly died here. Mother or I never left his side for a while there when life was so bad." She showed Carly how to open the little stove and put the short billets of wood inside and work the damper, and cautioning her to keep an eye on it so that it would not get too hot, she left Carly to herself. Carly found herself in an unfamiliar mood. There came a leap of her heart every time she thought of the meeting with Glenn, so soon now to be. But it was not that which was unfamiliar. She seemed to be harboring undefined and unusual thoughts. All this was so different from her regular life. Besides, she was tired. But these explanations did not suffice. There was a pang in her breast, which must owe its origin to the fact that Glenn Kilbourne had been ill in this little room, and some other girl than Carly Birch had nursed him. "Am I jealous?" she whispered. "No!" But she knew in her heart that she lied. A woman could no more help being jealous under such circumstances than she could help the beat and throb of her blood. Nevertheless, Carly was glad Flo Hutter had been there, and always would she be grateful to her for that kindness. Carly disrobed, and, donning her dressing gown, she unpacked her bags and hung her things upon pegs under the curtained shelves. Then she lay down to rest, with no intention of slumber. But there was a strange magic in the fragrance of the room, like the piney tang outdoors, and in the feel of the bed, and especially in the low, dreamy hum and murmur of the waterfall. She fell asleep. When she awakened, it was 5 o'clock. The fire in the stove was out, but the water was still warm. She bathed and dressed, not without care, yet as swiftly as was her habit at home. And she wore white because Glenn had always liked her best in white. But it was assuredly not a gown to wear in a country house, where drafts of cold air filled the unheated rooms and halls. So she threw around her a warm sweater shawl with colorful bars becoming to her dark eyes and hair. All the time that she dressed and thought, her very being seemed to be permeated by that soft murmuring sound of falling water. No moment of waking life there at La Lomi Lodge, or perhaps of slumber hours, could be wholly free of that sound. It vaguely tormented Carly, yet was not uncomfortable. She went out upon the porch. The small alcove space held a bed and a rustic chair. Above her, the peeled poles of the roof descended to within a few feet of her head. She had to lean over the rail of the porch to look up. The green and red rock wall sheered ponderously near. The waterfall showed first at the notch of a fissure where the cliff split, and down over smooth places the water gleamed, to narrow in a crack with little drops and suddenly to leap into thin white sheet. Out from the porch, the view was restricted to glimpses between the pines and beyond at the opposite wall of the canyon. How shut in, how walled in this home! In summer, it might be good to spend a couple of weeks here, soliloquized Carly. But to live here? Heaven, a person might as well be buried. Heavy steps upon the porch below, accompanied by a man's voice, quickened Carly's pulse. Did they belong to Glenn? After a strained second, she decided not. Nevertheless, the acceleration of her blood and an unwonted glow of excitement, long a stranger to her, persisted as she left the porch and entered the boarded hall. How gray and barn-like this upper part of the house! From the head of the stairway, however, the big living room presented a cheerful contrast. There were warm colors, some comfortable rockers, a lamp that shed a bright light, and an open fire which alone would have dispelled the raw gloom of the day. A large man in corduroys and top boots advanced to meet Carly. He had a clean-shaven face that might have been hard and stern but for his smile, and one look into his eyes revealed their resemblance to Flo's. "I'm Tom Hutter, and I'm sure glad to welcome you to La Lomi, Miss Carly," he said. His voice was deep and slow. There was ease and force in his presence, and the grip he gave Carly's hand was that of a man who made no distinction in handshaking. Carly, quick in her perceptions, instantly liked him and sensed in him a strong personality. She greeted him in turn and expressed her thanks for his goodness to Glenn. Naturally, Carly expected him to say something about her fiancé, but he did not. "Well, Miss Carly, if you don't mind. I'll say you're prettier than your picture," said Hutter, "and that is sure saying a lot. All the sheepherders in the country have taken a peep at your picture, without permission, you understand." "I'm greatly flattered," laughed Carly. "We're glad you come," replied Hutter simply. "I just got back from the East myself, Chicago and Kansas City. I came to Arizona from Illinois over 30 years ago, and this was my first trip since. Reckon I've not got back my breath yet. Times have changed, Miss Carly, times and people." Mrs. Hutter bustled in from the kitchen, where manifestly she had been importantly engaged. "For the land's sake," she explained fervently, as she threw up her hands at the sight of Carly. Her expression was indeed a compliment, but there was a suggestion of shock in it. Then Flo came in. She wore a simple gray gown that reached the top of her high shoes. "Carly, don't mind Mother," said Flo. "She means your dress is lovely, which is my say, too. But listen, I just saw Glenn coming up the road." Carly ran to the open door with more haste than dignity. She saw a tall man striding along. Something about him appeared familiar. It was his walk, an erect, swift carriage, with a swing of the march still visible. She recognized Glenn, and all within her seemed to become unstable. She watched him cross the road, face the house. How changed! No, this was not Glenn Kilbourne. This was a bronzed man, wide of shoulder, roughly garbed, heavy-limbed. Quite different from the Glenn she remembered. He mounted the porch steps, and Carly, still unseen herself, saw his face. Yes, Glenn! Hot blood seemed to be tingling, liberated in her veins. Wheeling away, she backed against the wall behind the door and held up a warning finger to Flo, who stood nearest. Strange and disturbing, then, to see something in Flo Hutter's eyes that could be read by a woman in only one way. A tall form darkened the doorway. It strode in and halted. "Flo! Who? Where?" he began, breathlessly. His frame had so filled out that she did not recognize it. His face, too, had unbelievably changed, not in the regularity of feature that had been its chief charm, but in contour of cheek and vanishing of pallid hue and tragic line. Carly's heart swelled with joy. Beyond all else, she had hoped to see the sad fixed hopelessness, the havoc, gone from his face. Therefore, the restraint and nonchalance upon which Carly prided herself sustained eclipse. "Glenn, look who's here," she called in a voice that she could have not steadied to save her life. This meeting was more than she had anticipated. Glenn whirled with an inarticulate cry. He saw Carly. Then, no matter how unreasonable or exacting had been Carly's longings, they were satisfied. "You!" he cried, and leaped at her with radiant face. Carly not only did not care about the spectators of this meeting, but forgot them utterly. More than the joy of seeing Glenn, more than the all-satisfying assurance to her woman's heart that she was still beloved, welled up a deep, strange, profound something that shook her to her depths. It was beyond selfishness. It was gratitude to God and to the West that had restored him. "Carly, I couldn't believe it was you," he declared, releasing her from his close embrace, yet still holding her. "Yes, Glenn, it's I." "All you've left of me," she replied tremulously, and she sought with unsteady hands to put up her disheveled hair. You big sheepherder, you Goliath! I was never so knocked off my pins," he said. "A lady to see me, from New York. Of course it had to be you, but I couldn't believe. Carly, you were good to come." Somehow the soft, warm look of the dark eyes hurt her. New and strange indeed it was to her, as were other things about him. Why had she not come west sooner? She disengaged herself from his hold and moved away, striving for the composure habitual with her. Flo Hutter was standing before the fire, looking down. Mrs. Hutter beamed upon Carly. Now, let's have supper. And that concludes our segment of Zane Grey's Call of the Canyon. As I said before, one of my favorite Zane Grey novels. I hope you've enjoyed it, and I hope it piques your interest in listening to more Zane Grey in the future. Thank you for joining us today for Western Short Stories. And this has been Dan Klingler, volunteer reader for Sun Sounds of Arizona.

0: 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Sun Sounds of Arizona's programming is primarily designed for and directed to people who cannot read conventional print due to a disability. 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For more information, visit sunsounds.org. The following program was broadcast at an earlier date.
1: West is a time and place of the heart. Welcome everyone to another fun hour on Chronicle of the Old West Weekly Edition, the country's number one radio show that's dedicated to the history of our American West. And it's the best of the West. I'm your guide for the hour and the radio voice of the Old West, Dakota Livesay. You're invited to come along with me on a journey into the Old West. We'll ride Mustang ponies, round up some cattle, and then reflect on our day's experience around the campfire. Come along with me to a time of wild men and strong women. I don't know if you go to cowboy poetry and music events. If you don't, I would highly recommend you checking some out and attending a couple. I've had more than my share of formal education. I can remember taking English literature and studying Shelley, Keats, and Shakespeare. The teacher would have one of us read a poem, and then we would spend the rest of the class talking about what the author meant. I always thought, why are their writings so great if it takes an hour to explain one of them? And even then, we weren't sure if our conclusions are correct. I can remember the first time I went to a cowboy poetry event, and that first poem. The poem was about a ranch that failed, and the ranch, home, and family possessions went on the auction block. I didn't need anyone to explain that to me. In actuality, my eyes started sweating. I'm sure you know, men don't cry, their eyes sweat. Although there may be a word now and then that I don't understand, I've never had to have anyone explain a cowboy poem to me. And incidentally, cowboy music is the same. If you don't know of any event near you, you can go to a special website. It's www.cowboypoetry.com. That's cowboypoetry.com. And I'll guarantee the event will be an experience you won't forget. Oh, incidentally, you can even wear your cowboy hat. Now, let's take a look at this week's show. We'll start by talking to Michael F. Blake about early Western movie makeup. And in the second half of the show, I'll be talking to Linda Peavy and Ursula Smith about frontier women. But first, I want to tell you about some great Old West CDs.

0: enjoy hearing stories about people and events from the Old West? If so, you need to check out our series of Old West CDs. One CD is about 16 gunfights told as they really happened. And let me tell you, they weren't anything like Hollywood portrays them. Then we have a CD about 14 women who either helped tame the Old West or made it wilder. Let me assure you, men, this is not a sissy CD. Our latest CD is about Tombstone, Arizona Territory. It's stories of 15 people and events that made Tombstone the great boomtown that it was. Each of these CDs contains over an hour of stories, and each costs only $9.95 plus shipping. 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Thanks, Jake.
1: Listening to Chronicle of the Old West, weekly edition, and I'm your host, Dakota Livesay. I have on the phone line Michael Blake. You may remember Michael from interviews of the past. He wrote the book entitled Code of Honor. It was a story of the making of High Noon, Shane, and the Searchers. Michael, welcome once again to Chronicle of the Old West.
2: Well, it's good to be back.
1: Michael, we have a common friend, Jack Stewart, and I understand that Jack took you through the tour of the William S. Hart's home. In addition to your being an author, you also work as a makeup artist for films. And because of your profession, you noticed something at the William S. Hart Museum that I didn't know. And we were talking about that a little earlier, and it intrigued me so. And that was some of the tins of William S. Hart's actual makeup.
2: You know, Jack took me over and showed me his sister's room, and they had a little area there that would have been like a little makeup mirror and that for the sister, and they had these various tin jars of different type of powders, and one was, of course, Max Factor, who was very well known back then in the 20s and that for supplying makeup for movie and theater productions. And when I looked at it, I went, oh my God, this is all movie and theater makeup. And they had a tin there, you know, of Max Factor powder. And what was interesting back in the silent era, one of the reasons when you watch a silent movie and actors and actresses appear to have a real light base makeup is because they used a film stock called orthochromatic film stock. And when you photographed people, if they were not wearing a certain type of makeup, their skin tone appeared about two or three shades darker. Usually, the need for makeup on actors was very important back then. And, you know, actors appear to have like a real light base makeup, almost like a white base makeup. But in reality, the bases were a pink base with a blue tone to it.
1: Wow.
2: Yeah, it's quite odd what we used to do. They would, of course, line the eyes, line the eyebrows, line the lips, because that was the way the eyes and the eyebrows and mouth would register emotions in that. Well, it looks like they're wearing something really dark, you know, like almost kind of a black or a real heavy red. And the truth of the matter is, they never used a black eyeliner, for instance, because black would photograph too harshly. So they would use a very, very dark red, or like a reddish brown, or a very, very dark brown, sometimes even a purple. And I can just imagine what all these people looked like in reality, you know, when they're shooting on the streets of Hollywood or something, you see these people with all these garish colors on their faces. And powders, especially with Factor, they would have makeup bases that were under various types of names and colors, like Juvenile 1, Juvenile 2, Old Age 1, Old Age 2, Sallow, Motion Picture Orange 1, Motion Picture Orange 2. And they were different shades, and the actors would put the grease paint on, and then they had corresponding powders to match it, because if you use, for instance, if you were using a Juvenile 1 grease paint, and you use a Motion Picture 1 powder, it would totally ruin the makeup and make it look too dark, so the corresponding powders kept the face color looking the same. Now, in today's makeups, we just use a translucent powder across the board, and it doesn't matter because things have changed so much. But the grease paint back then was awfully heavy. The powders would absorb the grease and keep the actors from shining too much. Back in the silent era, you really didn't have, in the early days, in the early teens, like when Bill Hart started in movies and that, you didn't really have a full crew like we do today. You know, you had a camera person and maybe a camera assistant, and there might have been somebody as a script supervisor keeping track of things, perhaps. And there'd be a couple of people that would handle either lights or reflector boards or things like that, and that was about it. You didn't have the variety of people that you do today or even in the later years of the silent era. And this is how makeup artists came into being. A lot of them were actors or did other things. For instance, Jack Pierce, who's probably well known for creating Boris Karloff's makeup as the Frankenstein monster or Lon Chaney Jr. as the Wolfman, and actually started out as a camera assistant and occasionally did stunts and played little bit parts in movies. And other makeup artists started as actors, because a lot of them came from the theater and that, and they would kind of double in brass, so to speak. They'd play a little part in a movie or work the camera, and they'd also do the makeup. And that's how makeup artists started to come into being. Of course, Lon Chaney Sr., the Man of a Thousand Faces, he was probably the most famous to movie audiences because he was Hollywood's first character star, and he was able to show the audiences how using makeup could change things. Matter of fact, Chaney used to do other actors' makeup. When Will Rogers first started making movies at Goldwyn Studios, Chaney happened to be working there at the time making movies, and he did Will's makeup for a couple of his short films.
1: Interesting.
2: And he also did Jack Dempsey's makeup for a serial they were doing. And Dempsey said Chaney had a very feather-like touch, unlike other makeup artists who treated his face like a boxing opponent. So then makeup artists, by about 1926, formed the Motion Picture Makeup Artists Association, which was kind of a guild. And by then they had about 100 members. There was a creation of a makeup department, and Westerns, primarily, you were supplying beards and mustaches. And very interesting thing is, in the early days, what they used for blood was Hershey's chocolate syrup.
1: Oh, is that right?
2: Yeah,
1: okay.
2: It was not
1: in the black and white movies, right?
2: Right.
1: Okay.
2: They didn't use a red material to make blood because it wouldn't show up. It wasn't dense enough. So they'd use Hershey's chocolate syrup. Now, can you just imagine being on some location, like out in the middle of Newhall when it was real rural, and you got a couple of cowboy guys here fighting it out, and they wind up putting this Hershey's chocolate syrup, and you've got flies and bees out there? Oh, man. I can just imagine these guys had to be, not only were they swatting each other, but they were swatting away the bugs. Of course, that changed in the mid-30s, and they started making things different. By the late 20s, we developed a new film stock called panchromatic film stock, and that pretty much ushered out the garish makeup. The panchromatic film stock recorded makeup bases a lot closer to its normal tone, so a whole new line had to be developed, which was developed by Max Factor, created a whole new panchromatic line.
1: Earlier we talked about makeup in silent films, especially with William S. Hart. From the silent era time, when extensive amount of makeup was needed, to today, when a more natural look is required, has the amount of time an actor spends in the makeup department prior to the day's filming been cut down?
2: That's the one thing that hasn't changed. In all the years, in over 100 years of motion picture makeup, the time to put makeup on, it still takes, especially like if you're doing a beard, it still takes us about 45 minutes to an hour to put a beard on, especially if it's hand-laid. And by that I mean we take real human hair that's been processed and cleaned and things, and we lay the hair on the actor's face. We put a glue, and then we, in a group, lay the hair down, cut it with a pair of scissors, and then style it with a hot curling iron to make it look like Gabby Hayes' beard.
1: Mm-hmm.
2: And then we spray it with a setting type of material that'll hold it up for the whole day. Now, there's also another type of beard that we can use, or a mustache, which is what we call in the industry a lace piece. And what that is there's a piece of fine, fine lace, and real hair has been sewn onto the lace, or ventilated, as we term it. And you can glue that on an actor's face, and you can take it off at the end of the day, clean it up, and you can use it again. And that's a little bit less time-consuming to a point, because you can use it several days in a row with a minimal amount of maintenance. A lot of actors in Westerns, especially if you had an actor who was the star, and for instance, John Wayne in She Wore a Yellow Ribbon, that mustache that he had, that was a lace mustache. Hey. And they laid it on every morning, and because they aged him also in that movie, just ever so subtly, but very wonderfully, to look like an older man. And then you see the gray in his hair. Those were what we call lace pieces. Because, believe it or not, there were some actors who wore toupees. Now, not a full toupee. It might just be a front, because they might have had a slightly receding hairline and they wanted to have a more fuller hairline, so they would do that. And that was also one of the reasons in a lot of the B-Westerns, some of the stars like Gene Autry and Roy Rogers, they might wear a little piece in the front. Especially in the 30s and 40s, it was kind of the style for the actor to have a little kind of fuller front here, you know, that they could do kind of like a small little pompadour or that. So, and some actors' hair were very fine and maybe a little thin, so they would glue this on. That's one of the reasons why the good guy never loses his hat. Because they don't want to have to replace the hair piece in that. Okay. So that was another thing that makeup artists and hairstylists would do, is, you know, we would put these pieces on. I mean, if you go to the Autry Museum, you can actually see a little piece that Gary Cooper used to wear. And especially as the men got older, their hairline would recede a little bit, so they'd use these lace pieces. Now, William S. Hart never had to worry about that. He had a fine head of hair. But a lot of actors needed help along the way. John Wayne used to wear quite often, because he had quite a receding hairline. If you watch Wings of Eagle, where he plays Lieutenant Spig Weed, a lot of what you see when he's wearing his hat, you see a thinning hairline. That was his real hairline. Oh. That kind of changes, you know, an image a little bit. But it was very typical in Hollywood. It wasn't just related to Western stars. I mean, Gene Kelly wore one. Fred Astaire wore one. Quite a lot of the male stars wore pieces.
1: You know, one of the things, Michael, that intrigues me, particularly in Westerns, where they're having fights and the like, after the fight is over, everybody stands around, they shake hands and all of that. No one has blood on them. No one

0: you know, you couldn't kiss for more than 2 seconds on screen, an actor and an actress. I don't think it ever said anything about a cowboy and his horse. But they set up these guidelines, and then by the early 30s, there were several films that were what we call the term pre-code, that had kind of double entendres in the dialogue and things like that. So they went ahead, and there was a new creation called the Production Code Authority, because the Legion of Decency and the Catholic groups were basically going to boycott movies. Back then, it would have been a tremendous financial disaster for the studio. So they developed this thing, which was kind of a self-governing office, and it was originally head up by a guy named Breen, and they would call that the Breen office. And you would have to submit a script. Before you went into production, you'd have to submit the script to them, and they would review it, and they'd say, no, you got to take this out or that out. For instance, in My Darling Clementine, they had to make sure that the character played by Linda Darnell, that she couldn't wear a revealing low-cut dress, or she had to make sure that the relationship between her and Doc wasn't too scandalous and things like that. And, of course, also with the violence, they would watch that. So that's where a lot of that started. For instance, in Gunfight at the OK Corral, when the McLowry fellow played by Mickey Simpson comes out of the wagon on fire, mm-hmm. in the original draft of the script, the guy's laying there on fire and shooting at Doc and Wyatt, and Wyatt and Doc just pour lead into him. Well, they said, you can't do that. So what happened is, you see the movie, Mickey Simpson comes out screaming, and he's on fire, and he falls and collapses. Then Jack Elam, who plays his brother, comes running over and tries to throw sand on him, and then he fires at Wyatt, and he has to fire first, of course, and then Wyatt, in return, kills him. So there was a sanity thing of movies, in the sense that they cleaned things up. You couldn't really see a lot of blood. You look at Red River, that was probably the most violent it ever got. You know, there was a little blood coming out of Wayne's mouth and Montgomery Clift, and that, when they have their big fight at the end. But they were very careful about how you did things, how you presented people being killed. It had to be very carefully done and not too extreme. And then, of course, by the early mid-60s, the Production Code Authority was losing its authority. Then, of course, when we go to Wild Bunch, you know, all bets were off.
1: Right.
0: By then, they had created, in lieu of the PCA, the ratings board. And by the late 60s, you had this ratings of movies, because I remember originally it was like G, M, I don't even think R had come in yet. And then, of course, there was the infamous X.
1: Right.
0: And then, of course, over the years, it's been changed to various things now.
1: Michael Blake, thank you very much. Although we have not talked directly about Code of Honor, the making of High Noon, Shane, and The Searchers, if someone would like to get your book about those movies, how can they do that?
0: Well, they can go to any bookstore and order it. It's published by Taylor Trade Press, and it's still available. You can go to Amazon.com. It's available there. Just type in Code of Honor, or type in my name, Michael F. Blake, because I use the middle initial F, not to be confused with the guy who wrote Dances with Wolves. And it'll pop up there, and there it'll be, and you can order it.
1: Okay, great. Michael F. Blake, thank you so much for joining us today on Chronicle of the Old West.
0: Always a pleasure.
1: I'm looking forward to talking to you later on. Chances are excellent you're intrigued with the history of the American West, better known as the Old West, and I'm sure you want to learn more about this time of America's history. Well, we have the perfect place for you to do that. 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It'll knock your boots off. Both Larry McMurray and his prequel to Lonesome Dove entitled Comanche Moon, as well as Louis L'Amour in his book entitled Conniger, talked about the loneliness of the frontier woman. Junie Fisher has a song that addresses that. It's called Tumbleweed Letters.

0: It was truly a difficult time for women. On several occasions, we've had men come up to us and say, I was born 150 years too late. I should have been born in the Old West. But we've never had a woman come and say that to us.
1: Ranger Station, Ranger speaking.
2: Yeah, hi. I'd like to report a bear sighting.
1: Location?
2: In the woods, just outside of town.
1: Oh, not surprising. You've got your home. Bears have theirs.
2: Yeah, but see, this wasn't just any bear. This bear was wearing jeans and a hat, as in a Smokey Bear.
1: Jeans and a hat. That's definitely Smokey. What exactly did he have to say?
2: Well, we were about to head home, you know, after having a bonfire.
1: Oh, I can guess where this is going.
2: Right, right. See, Smokey told me the fire wasn't actually out. He said if it's too hot to touch, it's too hot to leave.
1: That's true. Did you know that 9 out of 10 wildfires are caused by humans? That means 9 out of 10 wildfires can be prevented.
2: Wow, no kidding?
1: I'm a forest ranger. We never kid.
2: Sorry.
1: That was a joke.
2: Oh.
1: If you see someone in danger of starting a wildfire, step in and make a difference, because 9 out of 10 wildfires are caused by humans. 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
0: You're listening to Chronicle of the Old West Weekly Edition, and I'm your host, Dakota Livesay. I'm excited to have Ursula Smith and Linda Peavy on the line. Ursula and Linda, thanks for joining us on Chronicle of the Old West.
5: It's our pleasure, Dakota.
0: The two of you specialize in women's history and biography, and you've written about a dozen books together.
5: We have.
0: I would like for us to talk about the women who came out west and what their lives were like. First off, who were the people who packed everything up in the back of a wagon and headed out west?
5: Well, Dakota, the westward movement was, by and large, a middle-class movement. If you were too poor, you couldn't make the move. If you were too rich, there was no reason. Yeoman farmers and their families.
6: And often, this is Linda now, often these people were the children of itchy-footed Americans
0: okay.
6: who had started moving west before the gold rush and all these, even some of the more exciting things were going on out west, like the Homestead Act had enabled them to get free land. These were the descendants of earlier westward movers who might have gotten only as far as Minnesota or maybe Ohio and then on into Nebraska. And they just kept on moving. That's also a common thing.
0: These were people who were already adventurous as far as their parents were concerned.
5: Right. Or had already made a move themselves.
6: As
5: there's this
6: the
5: hopscotching pattern to the families in the westward movement.
6: We also have people who were not going west just to get a better life for themselves in terms of finances. We have people like John Bozeman from Georgia, for whom, incidentally, the town of Bozeman, Montana was named, the town in which we got our start in writing together. Bozeman was more or less skipping along, running from some things he had done in his past that he just assumed nobody caught up with. And in fact, that was not an uncommon pattern, for one woman out in Montana said to me after a presentation, she came up and said, "Honey, don't you know that everybody out here was running from something?"
0: That's right.
5: That's not to tar and feather all of the good folks living in the West.
6: No, not at all. But
5: no,
6: you could be running from something in the sense of running from death. I'd say of James Fergus, would you not, Ursula?
5: That we first began our serious look at Western women's history, Dakota, when we were dealing with women who did not move west but who were left in the East or Midwest when their husbands made the move.
0: Oh, that's interesting.
6: Sometimes they followed the husband, sometimes the husband sent for them.
5: Sometimes the husbands were never heard from again.
6: And sometimes the husbands didn't want to send for them because they had already established totally different, freer lives out west, so to speak.
0: Now, were these people that came out west and left their women behind, were they principally gold miners, 49ers, or were they people who were coming out to establish a homestead and then send for their family?
5: Both, both. The gold miner, by and large, his motivation was to go out, make his money, and come home. So the family was left at home, not always in really solid circumstances.
6: Well, take, for instance, the gold miner who left his family back in New Hampshire and set out to seek his fortune in California, ended up becoming a shopkeeper, did well enough to finally send for his family. But
5: there were those exceptions. But then the later movement, the homesteader movement, of course, the husband and father went out looking to establish the homestead and then either come back for the family or send for them to come.
6: Attitudes of the women who were left behind vary greatly. The gold rush widows, as we call them, oftentimes were left at home by indigent husbands or husbands with sometimes just a sense of adventure. But these husbands intended, for the most part, to go out west, make their fortunes, and turn around and come home again with enough money to reestablish themselves. This meant that their wives, if we look at that side of the picture, which is what our primary focus has been in the two books, The Gold Rush Widows of Little Falls, that's Little Falls, Minnesota, and Women in Waiting in the Westward Movement, our focus has been on what happened to those women left behind. They were usually left behind in less than ideal circumstances and wished for their husbands to either send some gold or get themselves back home.
5: Dakota, we call in, as you, the title of one of our books is Women in Waiting in the Westward Movement, but that Women in Waiting, that's actually a misleading term for them because they weren't sitting around and waiting. They were handling things that way out of the women's sphere in the Victorian sensibilities of the time.
6: They had to feed, clothe, and educate their children. They had to handle debtors who came to the door, people they would never have dealt with directly had their husbands been there.
5: Manage the businesses or farms with which they'd been left.
6: And even go into town. Going into town to do something like paying the taxes on the house and property was a major trauma for some women. And most of the women were not left even with power of attorney.
0: Wow.
6: So they had to act without any legal authority.
0: We think of the women who came out west having a harsh life, but we don't really think about the women who were left behind and the type of life that they had to live and how their experiences changed completely when their men went out west.
6: Right. And some of these women grew, and in our modern sense of thought, they grew tremendously from this experience. James Fergus of Little Falls, Minnesota, even wrote to his wife words that seem a little aggravating considering the mess she was in trying to handle everything, but actually proved to be true enough that this sort of became a thesis of that book, The Gold Rush Widows, and Women in Waiting. James said, "My going away has been and will be a great benefit to you by forcing you to do business for yourself." So, he did. She did learn how to do business for herself.
0: Yes, I'm sure she did.
5: She did. And, Dakota, we're able to tell these stories because we have found double sets of letters. That is, the letters exchanged by the husband and the wife during the course of their separation. So, in the case of some women, we can document great growth and independent spirit through their letters. And other women, it's almost as if there is one huge sigh of relief when they're reunited, either out west or back home. And the man becomes the man of the house again, and they return to what they were before.
6: To back up a bit on those letters, Dakota, the finding double sets of letters back in the early 1980s when we began to work on The Gold Rush Widows and Women in Waiting in the Westward Movement was rather difficult because as you say, we hear all about the men who went west. We hear about the women who went west in the covered wagons with their families. We don't hear about the women left behind. And one of the reasons we don't hear about them is the people going west clearly had a sense that they were part of a great adventure. Whether men or women, they knew that, and they kept diaries, or they wrote home these rich letters describing their adventures. And archivists and family members alike tended to keep those letters. Now, the letters of the women back home, the ones they wrote to the husbands, would have seemed at the time to be so mundane. They were full of the children had chickenpox, or the well went dry, or the corn, potatoes, and hay are doing poorly, or the grasshoppers came in. Now, that, to families, would not be nearly so exciting as a gold rush or some homestead being built out west by a husband. And so for that reason, it's very difficult to find these double sets of letters. They were not indexed as women's letters, so you had to do a lot of sleuthing in order to come up with them.
7: How long did the two of you research for these books?
6: In 1983, we began this work. We began this research, and we had two sets of letters that we had just serendipitously come by. And then we began the archival search, and that took us a number of years, and we intended to write only this book that we were calling Women in Waiting. And then suddenly, if you think that letters that women wrote to their husbands are scarce, we uncovered the fact that there was a whole segment of women who were left behind who never wrote to their husbands, primarily because they could not write.
7: Oh, okay.
6: Not the educated class. And we discovered this group through the letters of Pamelia Fergus there in Little Falls. She was the mouthpiece for the women. She would write about what they were doing and thinking, the ones who could not write for themselves. They called themselves the widows. And she sent all the news from the east, while James was writing from the west, sending all the news of the men who were either disinclined to write or also couldn't write. And when we realized that, we realized this is too much to fit into an overview of Women in Waiting. The widows have to have a book for themselves. And that book came out after the work from 1984. But it was not till 19... In other words, it took a bunch of years, Dakota,
7: okay,
6: a dozen years to produce the two books, which
7: okay,
6: are sort of companions to each other.
7: I'm talking to Ursula Smith and Linda Peavy. They have written about a dozen books together, specializing in women's history and biography. We're going to have to take a break right now, but Linda and Ursula, when we come back, I want to talk about what the women experienced when they were sent for and ended up out west, as well as those that went out west with their families.
0: We've put together the ultimate Old West package that you can give as a gift or even keep for yourself. 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You're listening to Chronicle of the Old West Weekly Edition, and I'm your host, Dakota Livesay. I have Ursula Smith and Linda Peavy on the phone. They've written about a dozen books about Western women
7: And we've been talking about the type of people who came out west, as well as those women who were left behind, the widows, I guess you would say, of the men who came out west to either establish a home or to get wealthy in the gold mines. Ursula and Linda, what did the pioneer women expect to find in the west, and what did they actually find when they got out there?
5: Well, actually, invariably, they found something they hadn't expected, in that we had one husband who wrote home to his wife describing the house as, "You will like this house. This is a place where you're going to look at the house and say, oh, what a pretty house. I would like to live there." And when this woman, whose name was Christy, went out to Montana Territory, she found not a house, but a bunch of logs, still not created into a house. And she was forced to live in a shanty with a man who was also a logger and homesteader and had his little shanty built.
8: The husband's vision was much different from the reality.
5: Well, he hoped to have it ready. But when she got, even when the house was built, she just wrote home describing it as a one-room house with a lean-to kitchen.
7: Lean-to kitchen.
8: And then there were others who, one wrote home saying, it's not much better than I expected, but I didn't expect much. You know, these women were leaving mothers and sisters and close friends and moving out to isolated areas.
5: And knowing that they probably, in all probability, yes, they'd never see these loved ones, yes, again.
8: Yet loneliness was probably had a much harsher impact on them than any of the physical work that was demanded of them out west.
5: They all mention it in their letters, and even out in Montana, for instance, and this would be true in Wyoming and other Rocky Mountain states, even if you said, well, I have neighbors now, what you might mean is that if you got in the wagon and traveled half a day, you could get to the next house.
7: Wow.
5: You were glad enough to do that, and people were glad enough to get together that they would travel from many different parts of an area. For instance, the little canyon called Bridger Canyon, just north of Bozeman, they would travel for a long distance, and such a long distance that after this party or get-together or turkey shoot or whatever, they'd bed the children down under coats and things and spend the night, getting up only early the next morning when the first streaks of dawn appeared, so they could get home in time to milk the cows, who were by then very eager to be milked.
7: Mm-hmm.
8: There is one Colorado homesteader who said that she was so lonely that there were days that she would just step out her doorway and scream into the wind just so she could hear a voice.
5: That's one thing that surprised them, I think. They expected to miss people. They did not realize the isolation that would be waiting for them. If they went to a gold rush town, there wasn't necessarily isolation. But in the case, for instance, of Pamela Fergus, when she got to the gold rush town of Virginia City, she discovered there that fellow citizens that she had were not always of the best sort. She would discover that, like, the children could be walking home from the one-room schoolhouse and come in and report not on what they had learned in school, but on the fact that the vigilantes had come in and hanged four highwaymen on the rafter of the store. So this was not what she had in mind for her children when she came out west.
7: I am constantly having men come up to me and say, I was born 125 years too late. I should have been born in the old west.
5: Yes.
7: And I've strained my mind in the last few minutes to think if I can remember any woman who's aware of the old west who has come up to me and said that.
8: We have not ever heard that. Is that not right, Linda? No woman has ever said that to us.
5: Well, the women have talked about how glad they are that things finally have settled down and that they're not moving anymore. But then so many of the women, especially in the homesteading that went on right into the early part of the 20th century, up to the 1930s or so,
6: the women were often, and certainly earlier than that, they often found everything they'd worked for wiped out by a grasshopper invasion, wiped out by an early frost. Homesteads were foreclosed on. So all the stories did not have happy endings,
7: mm-hmm.
6: but with almost 2 of 1, or at least 90% of the men whose adventures we've read, it was adventure. It was fun.
7: It is said that Samuel Colt in his Colt 45 settled the West. I'm assured that it was not Samuel Colt's 45. It was women who settled the West. The men came out, built a cabin, had a bedroll they rolled out on the floor, and a few taverns, and they were happy. The women came out, put curtains on the windows, ended up inspiring the men to build churches, to build schools, and I think that's where the settlement came.
6: That's exactly it, Dakota. That's exactly it. The churches, the schools, the libraries, the hospitals all came from, well,
8: no
6: now, this is really generalized, but it was women's hands who and women's needs and that established that kind of community.
8: We were so aware of that when the centennial of statehood, the statehood of 5 states out in the Rocky Mountain West and the Pacific Northwest, the statehoods were about to be celebrated in these grand centennials. And everybody, we thought about this, we thought, they talk about the men as the movers and the shakers who explored, who settled this country. But then we thought about the molders and the shapers, as we call them, women as community builders, women who came in and established just what you're talking about, a sense of home, taking the rough edges off what was life in the West and beginning to move the West in directions that made for more comfort, made for more
6: sociability
8: and just the amenities they had enjoyed back east. And there were men, I might add, who didn't want to have this happen to their western playground. They became more and more uncomfortable, and so oftentimes they picked up and went farther west, and if there was nothing left here, they took off and went to Alaska.
7: Ursula Smith, Linda Peavy, thank you very much for talking to us about women of the West and opening my eyes to a number of things. Now, those dozen books that you have written together, how can someone get information on them?
8: A number of them are available from the University of Oklahoma Press, and you could go directly to their website, as well as ask for them in any bookstore.
7: Okay.
8: Also, you can go, of course, to Amazon.com. There are suggestions for finding the books, even directly from us, in some cases, on our website.
7: And what is that?
8: www.peavyandsmith, spelled out, peavyandsmith.com.
7: Linda, Ursula, thank you very much for letting me give you a call. And I'm going to do it again in the future because I want to learn more about the women's experience back in the 1800s.
8: Thank you, Dakota. Thank you very much.
0: If you thought that Ursula and Linda painted a tough picture for pioneer women, you ain't heard nothing yet. Here is Dave Stamey with Wheels.

0: As a person intrigued with the history of our American West, why do you need a subscription to Chronicle of the Old West? Chronicle of the Old West is the only publication that's comprised of reprint articles from actual 1800s newspapers. And according to the U.S. National Archives and Records Administration, articles written by people who actually participated in historical events tell us things that currently written articles can't. And they say current articles reflect the author's interpretation of past events. Original newspaper articles allow the reader to actually participate in history, and they are fascinating because they are real and personal. So visit our website, www.chronicleoftheoldwest.com, or call us at 888-DOG-JAKE. Thanks, Jake, and start receiving the publication that meets the historical standards of the National Archives and Records Administration. A recent survey shows that over 100 million people in America are intrigued with the history of our American West. And these are the people the Chronicle of the Old West family is reaching. If you have a product or service you feel would do well in this area, give me a call. We'll design a program that includes print, radio, and internet to help you reach this market. Call me at 888-DOG-JAKE. Thanks, Jake. Or email me at dakota@ravenheart.com. Once again, that music tells us we've come to the end of another show. I do want to thank Michael F. Blake for telling us about early movie makeup. I ask you, where else can you find people talking about movie makeup on the radio? And it was interesting, right? Also, my thanks to Linda Peavy and Ursula Smith for telling us about the life of the pioneer woman. They did have a rough life. Next week, we'll be talking to our regular Bill O'Neill about Old West Cheyenne, Wyoming. And it was one tough town. We'll also be talking to Curtis Rich about cowboy attire. After we're done, you'll be able to tell who's authentic and who's not. I am excited to see that spring is here, and if spring is here, can summer be far behind? Incidentally, we did get a bit more snow this past winter than usual, and we sure needed it. Now until next week at the same time, on this great radio station, this is Dakota Livesay asking that God will always be at your side.
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2: 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The July issue celebrates the U.S. semi-quincentennial by highlighting 250 local things to love about the state. 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The Arboretum at Flagstaff. 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The Arboretum at Flagstaff is located at 4001 South Woody Mountain Road in Flagstaff. 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Arizona Cowpunchers Reunion Association Rodeo. This rodeo in Williams is a little different. Established in the 1970s, its events are based on everyday ranching activities rather than commercial rodeo competitions. They include a wild horse race, steer riding, wild cow milking, and dally calf roping. The rodeo draws spectators from across the state who want to experience the unique competitions. For more information, call 602-510-4940, website azcowpunchers.com. Belay, Arizona at Desert Botanical Garden. Belay, Arizona's Belay in Bloom, an evening at Desert Botanical Garden, held annually in late spring, is an outdoor experience where dancers perform against the backdrop of the Sonoran Desert. The May 2026 program featured a double bill of Concerto 622, inspired by Mozart's score, and Reset, which explored themes of urban life. 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This annual Yavapai Cattle Growers event has been around for nearly a century. Held at the Mohon Ranch, the gathering includes a traditional calf sale with vendors and even a goat roping competition. This year's event is scheduled for September 27th and it's BYOC, Bring Your Own Chair. 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The premise of this gym is to redefine what bouldering is and allow patrons to experience rock climbing in a community setting. 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Buffalo Park. Today, visitors to Buffalo Park can stroll in the shadows of Mount Eldon and Humphreys Peak. But in the 1960s, it was a theme park that aimed to bring Wild West lore to life. The park closed in 1969, and the city rededicated it for outdoor recreation in 1973. Buffalo Park is located at 2400 North Gemini Road in Flagstaff, phone number 928-213-2300, website flagstaff.az.gov. 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Brothers Hubert and C.D. Richardson established Cameron Trading Post in the early 1900s, shortly after a suspension bridge was installed over the Little Colorado River in 1911. Today, the stone building hosts scores of tourists who come to explore indigenous jewelry, crafts, rugs, and countless tchotchkes. The Cameron Trading Post is located at 466 U.S. Route 89 in Cameron, phone number 800-338-7385, website CameronTradingPost.com. 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El Tour de Tucson. This annual event, which attracts nearly 11,000 cyclists, has been raising money for charity since 1983. To date, Perimeter Bicycling Association of America, the organization behind the race, has raised more than $138 million for nonprofit organizations through the race and related events. This year's race is scheduled for November 21st. For more information, call 520-745-2033, website eltourdetucson.org. Flagstaff Mountain Film Festival. This festival, which made its debut in 2003, features inspiring and thought-provoking films on subjects such as the environment, indigenous culture, outdoor adventure, and more. Most of the films are shown at the historic Orpheum Theater, and many of the filmmakers are on hand to discuss their projects and filmmaking processes. This is one more reason to visit Flagstaff. For more information, the website is flagstaffmountainfilms.org. 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Grand Canyon Celebration of Art. The 18th Annual Celebration of Art will take place September 25th to the 27th on the south rim of the Grand Canyon. Every year, the event features an impressive group of talented artists whose work is inspired by the natural wonder. 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Halloween on Mount Vernon Avenue. Every Halloween, homeowners along Mount Vernon Avenue in Prescott ambitiously decorate their Victorian-style homes, and the city closes the street to traffic, clearing the way for a flood of trick-or-treaters. Often referred to as a haunted village, the street attracts visitors of all ages, families in the early evening, and older goblins after dark. For more information, the website is prescott.com/Halloween. 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Mesa Amphitheater, The White Stripes, The Black Keys, Orville Peck, Santana, Bob Dylan, The B-52s. 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The outdoor space opened in 1979 with lawn seating for almost 5,000 people. 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Rug Room at Heard Museum. The Heard's focus is indigenous art, including beadwork, drawings and prints, baskets, fashion, Hopi kachinas, jewelry, paintings, photography, film and video, pottery, sculptures, and textiles. The museum's exhibit of historic and contemporary rugs and textiles, which spans centuries and features Navajo and Puebloan designs, is especially popular with visitors. 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Orpheum Theater. The Orpheum, which opened on January 5, 1929, is a landmark in downtown Phoenix. Over the years, it's played host to many Hollywood and Broadway greats, including Mae West, Henry Fonda, and Lauren Bacall. By the mid-1980s, it was in disrepair. That's when the city purchased the theater and initiated a massive renovation. Today, it's listed on the National Register of Historic Places. 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Our Lady of the Sierras Shrine. In 1988, Patricia and Gerald Chouinard purchased an 8-acre parcel of land to build a home for their retirement. 2 years later, they joined a Medjugorje pilgrimage. When they returned, they commissioned a 75-foot-tall cross and sculpture of the Virgin Mary. 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Our Lady of the Sierras Shrine is located at 10310 South Twin Oaks Road in Hefford, phone number 520-378-2950, website ourladyofthesierras.org. 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

Tucson's Miracle Mile was the city's primary automotive corridor. As a result, businesses hyped their wares with massive glowing neon signs. In 2012, the Tucson Historic Preservation Foundation joined forces with Pima Community College to restore and reinstall some of the signs along Drachman Street. For more information, go to the website preservetucson.org. Riordan Mansion. 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The interior is nearly identical to what it was then, including the windows, which depict indigenous people and southwestern landscapes. 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Slaughter Ranch. This ranch is the former home of John Horton Slaughter, who served as sheriff and deputy sheriff of Cochise County from the late 1800s to the 1920s and was known for confronting lawlessness on horseback. Today, the ranch is a museum. 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It's been 15 years since this perennial favorite opened in downtown Flagstaff. People line up for the fudge, macaroons, and candy apples, along with a wide variety of specialty candy, including worms and dirt marshmallows on a stick. It's two or three marshmallows dipped in white chocolate and rolled in crushed Oreo cookies. The worms are gummy worms that are glued on top with more white chocolate. Sweet Shop Candy Store is located at 102 East Route 66 in Flagstaff. 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The Nash, named for jazz drummer Louis Nash, this popular jazz venue on Roosevelt Row hosts concerts as well as classes. Most importantly, though, it's a place to fill your ears with the soulful sound of tenor saxophones, upright basses, trumpets, and the steady beat of a hi-hat. The Nash is located at 110 East Roosevelt Street in Phoenix. Phone number 602-795-0464. 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Tubac Presidio State Historic Park. Home to some of the oldest southwestern artifacts in the state, this

0: Park memorializes several cultures, including Tohono O'odham, Apache, Mexican, Spanish, and American. Along with the Griffin Museum, which houses pieces up to 2,000 years old, the park includes an 1885 schoolhouse, Otero Hall, the historic Rojas House, and the Presidio. Tubac Presidio Historic Park is located at 1 Burrell Street in Tubac, phone number 520-398-2252, website tubacpresidio.org. Warren Ballpark, billed as the oldest multi-sport ballpark in the country and boasting a history that includes appearances by several Hall of Famers, this stadium in Bisbee hosts a throwback baseball tournament played under 1860 rules every April. Warren Ballpark is located at 99 Arizona Street in Bisbee, phone number 520-366-1545, website friendsofwarrenballpark.com. And that concludes the section entitled Explore-Flip-Flops. The next section in the 250 Local Things to Love About the State is entitled Hit the Road. First up, Ajo Mountain Drive, Oregon Pipe Cactus National Monument. After a quick stop at the monument's visitor center to pick up a route guide, travelers can embark on this scenic 21-mile unpaved loop that's known for its views of mountains and Oregon Pipe cactuses. Stops on the drive include the Arch Canyon Trailhead, where visitors can take a short trek to view a large natural arch. For more information, contact Oregon Pipe Cactus National Monument, phone number 520-387-6849, website nps.gov/ORPI. Apache Trail, Tonto National Forest. The Apache Trail winds through the desert to Theodore Roosevelt Lake. While most of the drive can be completed in any vehicle, flood damage in 2019 left the section between Fish Creek Vista and Rivas Trailhead Road impassable for most cars. Only ATVs or high-clearance vehicles with four-wheel drive are permitted on that stretch. 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Big Lake Loop, White Mountains. On this easy 27.4-mile loop drive just south of Big Lake, you'll see evidence of the Wallow Fire, which burned more than a half million acres in the summer of 2011. But you'll also see what it looks like when a forest undergoes a vibrant rebirth. 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Blake Ranch Road, Hualapai Mountains. For a scenic detour from the highway route between Kingman and the Phoenix area, take this relatively well-maintained dirt road 22 miles from Interstate 40 to U.S. Route 93. At the halfway point is the Moss Wash OHV Trail, which you can hike for 1.5 miles to the Gold King Mansion. For more information, contact the Kingman Field Office at 928-718-3700, website blm.gov/office/Kingman-Field-Office. Bonita Canyon Drive, Chiricahua National Monument. Thousands of volcanic rock spires known as hoodoos are found here, and the 10-mile one-way drive is an easy way for motorists to see many of them. There are stops along the way for hikes, nature walks, and views of Rhyolite Canyon, which boasts hundreds of hoodoos emerging from the canyon side. For more information, contact Chiricahua National Monument at 520-824-3560, website nps.gov/CHIR. Cactus Forest Drive, Saguaro National Park. Located in the East District of the park, this loop drive is a narrow, paved stretch of road that winds through the Sonoran Desert for 8 miles and offers expansive views and a dense concentration of saguaro cactuses. Open to both motorists and cyclists, The route also provides access to several trailheads. For more information, contact Saguaro National Park East at 520-733-5153, website nps.gov/SAGU. That's all the time we have today for these readings from Arizona Highways. 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
2: Welcome to Native Sun on Sun Sounds of Arizona. I'm your volunteer reader, Kim Chupa Cornell. Our first story is the leading cause of death for Native American mothers is almost entirely preventable by Elise Wild for Native News Online. Mental health is the number one reason Native mothers die after giving birth, according to a new report on maternal mortality released earlier this year by the Centers for Disease Control and Prevention, CDC. Deaths from mental health account for 35% of the maternal mortality in Native communities, and 95% of those deaths are preventable. Abra Nugasuk Pat Kotok in Nupiak is the co-director of Alaska Native Birth Workers Community, ANBC, and a committee member of the Maternal Child Death Review in the state of Alaska, where Native people make up around 20% of the population, but account for 50% of maternal deaths. Pat Kotok told Native News Online that barriers to accessing care compound mental health issues that can lead to death, like postpartum depression, anxiety, depressive and bipolar disorders, suicide, and substance use disorders. It means that we have a huge issue with the systems and that there's a great lack of access to care for Indigenous families in the United States and that we need to do better, Pat Kotok said. We're letting people down. The United States has a shockingly poor record on maternal health. In 2023, as maternal deaths were dropping worldwide, the U.S. was one of seven countries to report a significant rise in maternal mortality. Communities of color are most affected, with Native American families and Black families seeing the most deaths. I'm not too surprised about the rates we have, Pat Kotok said. There's a lack of support for pregnant people in the United States right now. The typical stressors of pregnancy and a new baby are exacerbated in Native communities by a number of factors. The CDC report analyzed data from vital medical and social service records collected in 2022 by maternal mortality review committees in 45 states. Lack of access and inconsistent care were the main drivers behind the deaths for Native families. Discrimination was a factor in 20% of the cases. While Alaska is unique in the extreme geographic isolation of its Native villages, many of which are completely cut off from road systems, the same story echoes across Indian country. Pat Kotok has heard providers claim that Native families don't want to go to their perinatal appointments. This issue, she says, is deeper than that. We need improved access to care and we need to remove that burden from the family, Pat Kotok said. We also need to look at why. So if people aren't accessing care, why is that? Let's look at that. Let's understand why people aren't going to their appointments because there's got to be a reason. Native people have been subject to a medical system that abused them for generations. The Indian Health Service, IHS, the federal agency that provides health care to Indian country, sterilized tens of thousands of Native women without their free, prior, and informed consent from 1907 to at least 2018, a dark legacy that casts a long shadow across maternal care. Tess Abrahamson Richards is a citizen of the Spokane tribe and a director of data sovereignty at Hummingbird Indigenous Family Resources, a Washington-based nonprofit that supports Native families in childbirth. It's not that we are inherently mistrustful, Abrahamson Richards told Native News Online. It's that these systems are not trustworthy and have and continue to be harmful in so many ways. Communities are really well aware that sterilization era was not that long ago. There are women in our families who are still alive today who have had their own experiences, sometimes of medical racism. Coupled with the lack of financial and policy investment in women's health care, the result is a massive system gap through which Native families fall. There is a lack of investment at a structural level in women's health care, a total divestment of resources in the Indian Health Service toward maternal health, Abrahamson Richards said. The IHS system includes 45 hospitals and more than 300 health clinics across Indian country. Only 13 of those have birthing centers. About 90% of Native families give birth at non-IHS facilities. Pat Kotok and Abrahamson Richards both say preventing maternal deaths in Native communities lies in policies that support families pre- and post-birth. The U.S. is one of just 7 countries worldwide that have federally mandated paid maternity leave and bringing Native birth workers into the health care system. We need a system overhaul, Pat Kotok said. We need more midwives. We need more birth workers. We need more birth helpers. We need parental leave. ANBC operates on what it calls a Three Sisters model, designed to create both systemic and immediate change. The first sister offers support before, during, and after birth. The second sister trains birth helpers to serve Native families. The third sister focuses on policy to improve outcomes and experiences for Native mothers and babies. The group works with Alaska Native Medical Center, where around 800 Native families give birth each year. Along with supporting families through the birthing process with doulas, they support families post-birth. That might look like providing food if a family is struggling with groceries and connecting them to resources to soothe the symptoms of postpartum depression. Pat Kotok teaches childhood preparation retreats for ANBC to help families anticipate all of the short and long-term changes that come with a new baby, including signs of postpartum depression, which affects 1 in 8 new mothers, and postpartum psychosis, a rare but potentially fatal psychiatric emergency. Both conditions are treatable, but often go undiagnosed. Pat Kotok's goal is to destigmatize the conditions and encourage families to ask for help and tap into their support networks as soon as they feel like they are struggling. While postpartum psychosis is typically seen within days to months of giving birth, postpartum depression can last for years if left untreated. Postpartum is forever, Pat Kotok said. When you become a parent, when you've given birth to a baby, it changes your body, and it changes your brain, and it changes your hormones. We really try to destigmatize that. Like if you have a 4-year-old, you might still need some help, and that's okay. In Washington State, where Native people experienced the highest rate of poverty of any demographic, Hummingbird Indigenous Family Resources is in the final stages of a universal basic income pilot program that provides $1,250 to 150 Native families for the first 3 years of their child's life, with no strings attached. The funds have erased the financial burden of a new baby. Abrahamson Richards pointed out that many Native families are conditioned to not ask for help, especially when a parent is struggling with substance abuse disorder. There's a lot of stigma around that and fear of child welfare involvement and very well-founded fears because child removal happens a lot, she said. The Seattle Indian Health Board recently opened the Thunderbird Treatment Center, where mothers seeking treatment for mental health conditions and substance abuse disorder can bring their children up to age 5 with them. It's a holistic, multi-generational approach. It's the future of what we would dream of for better care for people experiencing more severe forms of struggles During this time period, Abrahamson Richard said, I like to always point out that like people are already building these things, and that's what I would look to leadership to really resource those things. Abrahamson Richard said, if I had an endless budget, I would be investing in and learning from the people who've been building that and sustaining these solutions throughout time. If you or someone you know is struggling, please reach out to Postpartum Support International at postpartum.net or call 1-800-944-4773. In our next story, Screwworm, What You Need to Know, by Native News Online staff. A new pest called screwworm has been making headlines across the United States for the past 2 months. Here's what you need to know. What is screwworm? New World screwworm is a serious pest that affects livestock, pets, wildlife, and less commonly, peoples and birds. Adult screwworm flies are about the size of a common housefly, or slightly larger. Their larvae feed on the living tissue of warm-blooded animals. The USDA confirmed the first case of NWS on June 3, 2026. How many cases are there? Central American countries and Mexico have reported more than 189,000 cases in animals and 2,274 cases in people. There have been no reports of locally acquired human infections with NWS in the United States. As of July 14th, the USDA Animal and Plant Health Inspection Service, APHIS, reported 37 domestically acquired animal cases of NWS in the United States. Where is screwworm? Screwworm has been reported in Zavala, La Salle, and Gillespie counties in Texas, as well as Leia County, New Mexico. Am I at risk? According to the Centers for Disease Control and Prevention, CDC, the current risk to the public and animals in the United States is very low. In areas where NWS flies are present, the best way to protect yourself from infestation is to keep any open wound clean and covered, no matter how small or where they are located. Wear loose-fitting, long-sleeve shirts and pants, hats and socks to limit exposed skin. Use an EPA-registered insect repellent. Treat clothing and gear with products containing 0.5% permethrin. Sleep indoors or in rooms or tents with screens. What are the symptoms? If you see or feel maggots, larvae in or around a wound or other areas of your body, contact your health care provider immediately. They will need to remove all of the maggots, sometimes through surgery. Do not try to remove or dispose of them yourself. Symptoms can include unexplained painful wounds or sores that do not heal, a foul-smelling odor or bleeding from the site of the infestation, seeing maggots or feeling movement in an open wound or sore in the areas of the body such as the nose, the mouth, ears, eyes, or genitals. You're listening to Native Sun on Sun Sounds of Arizona. I'm your volunteer reader, Kim Chupa Cornell. In our next story, federal court hears Tohono O'odham Nation's challenge to border wall construction on tribal lands, by Levi Rickert for Native News Online. A federal district court in Washington, D.C. on Wednesday heard arguments in the Tohono O'odham Nation's lawsuit challenging the U.S. Department of Homeland Security's plan to construct additional border wall segments across the nation's reservation along the U.S.-Mexico border. The Tohono O'odham Nation, a federally recognized tribe with more than 37,000 enrolled members, has a 62-mile international border with Mexico. Tribal leaders argue that the proposed border wall would unlawfully diminish the reservation's boundaries, infringe on the nation's sovereign rights, and result in unauthorized construction on tribal lands. During the hearing before U.S. District Judge Richard Leon, attorneys representing the nation argued that the project would constitute trespass on tribal lands and violate the nation's exclusive rights to use and manage its reservation and natural resources. After hearing arguments from both sides, Judge Leon requested additional information from both the nation and the Department of Homeland Security before making a ruling. I want to thank the court for treating this issue with the urgency and seriousness it deserves, Tohono O'odham Nation Chairman Verlon M. Jose said in a statement. The nation's attorneys made a strong case for why this border wall construction would be illegal on our reservation and should not be allowed to move forward. We are happy to provide more information per Judge Leon's request, and we are hopeful for a positive outcome as the court applies the law. The lawsuit comes despite the nation's long-standing cooperation with federal agencies on border security. For decades, the Tohono O'odham Nation has worked with U.S. Customs and Border Protection and other federal law enforcement agencies to secure the international border that runs through its reservation. According to the nation, it has authorized extensive federal law enforcement operations and surveillance technologies along its border, while its own policy department works in partnership with the U.S. Border Patrol. Tribal officials also say the nation spends millions of dollars annually to support border security efforts. The nation contends these collaborative measures have been effective, noting that apprehensions of people crossing the border illegally have declined by more than 95% over the past 2 years. Tribal leaders argue that those successful enforcement strategies make additional border wall construction necessary. They maintain that a wall would damage environmentally sensitive areas, disrupt sacred and burial sites, further divide O'odham communities whose traditional homelands extend across the international border, and impose significant costs on taxpayers. The lawsuit seeks to halt construction of the proposed wall on the reservation, with the nation asserting that existing border security efforts provide a more effective and less harmful approach than additional physical barriers. In our upcoming story, speakers urge Navajo youth to reject commercial tobacco and preserve tradition, by Mariah Temprandola for the Navajo Hopi Observer, Flagstaff. Health advocates gathered at Twin Arrows Navajo Casino Resort on Wednesday for the Air is Life Navajo Youth Conference. The event, organized by Air is Life Coalition in partnership with Northern Arizona Youth Alliance, encouraged resistance to commercial tobacco marketing and inspired attendees to become advocates for healthy living within Navajo communities. Claudia Rodas, Director of Southern Region Campaign for Tobacco-Free Kids, emphasized the importance of tobacco education and how it impacts public health while also encouraging change, especially among the most targeted age groups, the youth. You need to use your voice, tell your stories, and make sure you're telling communities that we want a change, Rodas said. Rodas started presenting a 1984 statement from a tobacco executive claiming nicotine was not addictive, despite the evidence presented by scientists. She highlighted the tobacco industry's history of deception, including the Master Settlement Agreement, which required tobacco companies to pay states to help offset smoking-related healthcare costs. We're dealing with an industry that doesn't see us as human, but they are willing to lie about it, Rodas said. To demonstrate how tobacco companies target young consumers, Rodas led an interactive activity in which participants were asked to stand or sit based on the word die or quit on a card that was handed to them, symbolizing current smokers leaving the market and younger ones being recruited to replace them. Rodas said the industry's focus on recruiting younger users has fueled the development of new tobacco products, such as e-cigarettes, including disposable vape cartridges. According to RODOS, data shows that adults aged 18 to 24 are the most frequent users of e-cigarettes, followed by those ages 25 to 44. She explains that a lot of young people underestimate the health risks because of the flavorful taste found in nicotine. RODOS says that 9 out of 10 youth e-cigarette users use flavored products, while 8 out of 10 young people started out with flavored products. She said the tobacco industries are offering thousands of flavors to attract young users. She additionally noted that electronic cigarettes are becoming bigger, stronger, and cheaper, making young people's health more of a concern. RODOS said that tobacco companies market their products through social media, concerts, and sponsorships, while promoting new products, including Juul pods, geek bars, nicotine pouches, and small vapes. She added that research doesn't fully understand the long-term effects of newer nicotine products, particularly the pouches and smart vape, which is presented another cause for additional awareness. Collectively, you have power. You, as the individual, have power, RODOS said. She encouraged attendees to use the information they learned by educating others and supporting healthier choices and communities. I can give you the statistics, but it's your voice and your stories that make the difference, RODOS said. You need to hear your voice, tell your story, and make sure you're telling communities that we want a change. While RODOS warned about the dangers of tobacco and nicotine, another speaker reminded the attendees that tobacco has a different meaning in indigenous cultures. Anson Etsiti Dene, Association Vice President, explained that traditional tobacco has been long used in ceremonies, praying, and healing. Unlike commercial tobacco products, he said tobacco was gathered by hand, dried naturally, and used for intention rather than addiction. He described it to communicate with the Creator and nourish one's spirit. Over here, you inhale it all you want. You want to get a good life from it, get a good mind, but you're not going to get any disease from it, Etsiti said. Etsiti urged young people to learn these techniques, plant corn, understand traditional names, and preserve ceremonial practices before they are lost. He also shared his own experiences with commercial products, saying he once used chewing tobacco, including Copenhagen. After quitting, he said he recognized several improvements in his health. If you're going to spit it out, why are you putting it in your mouth? Etsiti said. RODOS encouraged youth to reject tobacco's marketing techniques and prevent addiction, while Etsiti emphasized cultural teaching from tobacco products. Through their stories came different experiences. Both speakers shared the same goal, protecting the next generation. One found healing by overcoming a nicotine addiction. The other works to preserve cultural teachings and distinguish between sacred and tobacco compared with commercial products. Together, their message offered young people the path where nicotine can destroy a person, but also explained the healthier way in which it is rooted in cultural and healing experiences. All you youth that are here, put this in your mind and take it home with you, Etsiti said. For more information on commercial tobacco education and public policy, contact NavajoAirIsLife.com. In our final story, Church's Chicken Returns to Chinle, Bringing a Taste of Home, by Mariah Temprandola for Navajo Hopi Observer. For many Chinle residents, Church's Chicken is more than a place to eat. It's a place where it's tied to family traditions, childhood memories, and a menu item that can't be found anywhere else, white gravy. Monica Quintana Yates, second-generation owner of Church's Chicken, said the restaurant is part of a larger vision by founder Michael Nelson Sr., who believed Navajo families should have access to the business within their communities instead of being forced to drive long distances. Today, the second generation continues that mission by looking for opportunities to expand their company. Although the restaurant has quietly reopened, a grand opening hasn't officially been announced, as crews continue their hardship through the stages of the final project. According to Quintana Yates, there have been operational challenges regarding reopening and how to safely accommodate everyone. A lot of small businesses can't survive because they don't know the ins and outs, Quintana Yates said. It's tough. Opening a business on the Navajo Nation involves a lot of coordinating with multiple agencies, contractors, and suppliers, Quintana Yates said. Specialized kitchen equipment needs to be manufactured and shipped across the country, while utility work and construction requires coordination with companies and government utilities. Due to this issue, contractors and suppliers are located off the reservation, so there is a tendency for delay. Quintana Yates said manufacturing equipment and installing utilities took months, with some items needing to be specially ordered, adding extra time in the process. She said a lot of the delay issues had to do with the challenges of building on the Navajo Nation. Materials are most often shipped from outside of the reservation, contractors aren't local, and scheduling can take up to weeks. Businesses must also work through leases, permits, paperwork, and approvals from many entities before opening, which, according to Quintana Yates, not a lot of people understand the complicated process. In addition, financial troubles slowed down the project, where she had to wait for one location to generate enough revenue before purchasing materials for another project. We couldn't buy certain things. We had to wait for our money to recoup from Window Rock, she said. While renovating Window Rock and Chinle, this led to employees working less hours and staff working between both locations. Despite the delay, the company wanted to avoid layoffs, and luckily it retained 100% of its staff. Despite all of these challenges, Church's Chicken has remained more than a restaurant for many Navajo residents. According to Quintana Yates, it has become a place that reminds people of home and connects generations of families. Quintana Yates said community members would frequently ask about the restaurant's reopening on social media, with many expressing excitement for the return of their favorite restaurant. It felt like home, she said, describing customer response. She said many Navajo residents that moved away often visited the restaurant when they returned home, frequently asking for one menu item, the white gravy. I'm home now. I can't get my white gravy because they don't have it out there, Quintana Yates recalled customers saying. When we tried to take it away, it went into an uproar. Like, you can't take away the white gravy. This is the only place I can get it, she said, referring to customers. The restaurant's white gravy has become a local favorite, with many customers associating it specifically with Church's Chicken's locations on the Navajo Nation. Churchy, the restaurant's mascot, additionally has become the most requested for local families. Quintana Yates said requests for the mascot were common for community events. We took him out to see the kids. Oh my goodness, the kids were crazy, she said. Looking ahead, Church's Chicken has gained a lot of support, but they hope to expand their branding by attending the state fair and partnering with EV companies. EV companies are a big advancement with the Navajo Nation, as many don't have them due to rural geography, infrastructure, and limited funding, but are needed to encourage travelers to stop in these local communities and create new opportunities of tourism. As Church's Chicken settles back into Chinle, Quintana Yates said the goal remains the same, where she hoped to carry on the legacy of her father, who first brought to the Navajo Nation as a way for people to feel at home. She said many of the restaurant's earliest customers were Navajo elders, who now bring their children and grandchildren, continuing the family tradition that has lasted for generations. You've been listening to Native Sun on Sun Sounds of Arizona. I'm your volunteer reader, Kim Chupa Cornell. Music is Land Back by Hallucination. Remember, you can always get Sun Sounds on your Echo Dot or smart home device. Please join us for an upcoming episode.
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5: Yo soy Doreen Salce, lectora voluntaria de Sun Sounds y Arizona. 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
1: Hello, everybody, and happy Friday. Welcome to the Men's Hour, brought to you by Mind's Eye, your virtual newsstand. Well, I ran across a magazine I used to read when I was younger. I don't remember who got it. It might have been my mom or my grandma or somebody. She used to get Guidepost magazine, and I always enjoyed it. I liked Reader's Digest too, but I like Reader's Digest more for the laughs and the comics. But Guidepost always had good stories that I enjoyed about real people, and we'll give that a try. We'll start things off this week for the Guidepost magazine, dated July 26th. The first one is called Our Rocky Patch. It was a fight against landscaping, but I knew it was really about something deeper. Anybody who's married or ever been married or in a relationship will totally relate to this. I know I did. I shaded my eyes against the late afternoon sun as my husband, Lonnie, pulled in our drive, coming home from a two-day business trip. He'd be tired and a little stressed out, I knew. Things had been rough lately in business and in our family. And now I had something for him to see that I wasn't at all sure how he'd react to. "Hey, I missed you," I said when he walked in. "Missed you too," he said. "I'm glad to be home. Dinner will be ready in a minute. First, I want to show you something." I led my husband to a window with a good view of our backyard. "Take a look," I said. It had started a few days earlier on a warm August Saturday. Lonnie and I were at a stone landscaping center. We were looking for a perfect rock to position beside the lovely Japanese pine tree we had bought the month before to celebrate our 36th wedding anniversary. "What do you think of this one?" Lonnie asked, pointing to an impressive piece of limestone cut to a rough square. "I like the red sentiment on the surface." "Nice," I said, but my mind was elsewhere. Because we hadn't gotten around to planting the celebratory tree, the stone didn't strike me as a priority. I had another project in mind. "While we're here, let's get a rock to go beside the hot tub," I said, pointing to the one I liked. "I don't think so," Lonnie said, so quickly it stung. "That stone is probably 300 pounds. I can't haul that to the backyard." "You're already hauling one rock. Why not two?" "Chanel, the new tree will be 5 feet off our driveway. It'll be hard enough to move one rock from the trailer to the tree. Besides, we're not landscaping around the hot tub, remember?" I felt a rising heat that had nothing to do with the sun beating down. Early in our marriage, I'd had a problem with Lonnie wanting to be controlling, especially when he was under stress. We weren't returning to those days now, not if I could help it. "We need to get our anniversary tree planted before it dies," Lonnie said, as if it was the final word. "We'll landscape there, but I don't want to landscape around the hot tub because..." I turned off my listening switch. It felt like decades of progress were tumbling down. Back then, 3 years into our marriage, we couldn't seem to agree on anything and fought over just about everything. We had one child, a son, and were ready to call it quits. We'd both spoken to lawyers. I'd said a lot of things I regretted, words that felt impossible to take back. In spite of all of this, or maybe because of it, we'd both gotten more involved in church and learning about God's Word. We'd fastened our marriage to a relationship with the Lord. We turned from lawyers to a counselor and embraced the notion of unconditional love. We learned to be less critical of each other, more accepting of our shortcomings, and not to personalize disagreements, but to work through them. We'd figured it out, adding another 4 boys to our family while our marriage grew strong. Recently, though, it felt as if we were being tested all over again. We'd been struggling with caregiving worries about our aging parents, who depended on us more than ever. We'd had conflicts with 2 of our now adult sons and were in the process of moving another across the country for medical school. The business Lonnie was in seemed to get more competitive by the year. The stress was piling up, which I assumed accounted for my husband's stubbornness and controlling behavior. The problem was, when I felt pushed, I tended to push back. The pattern of our early marriage. I knew I could be headstrong, but I needed an outlet for my creativity. I waited while Lonnie went inside to pay for the rock he'd picked out. I perused the grounds and spied a selection of smaller, lighter rocks. "I found something else that will work," I said when he returned. A skid loader bumped toward us, scooped our newly purchased stone, and headed toward our rented trailer. were not landscaping around the hot tub. Lonnie pulled his baseball cap off and ran his hand through his hair, something he does when he's at his limit. Just then, another idea popped into my head, a great idea. I thought a creative solution to my hot tub problem. I wouldn't even need Lonnie's help. Never mind, I said with an innocent shrug. The hot tub had been a dream for us. When we moved from our Victorian home in 2018, our family missed our backyard pool. Since most of our boys were grown up now, Lonnie and I thought that a hot tub would better suit our life stage. A year ago, when older models went on sale, we bought a 7-seater, room for everyone when the boys came home. But there was something that had always bothered me about it. When we moved to this new house, our yard was fresh construction bare. We bought trees and shrubs on clearance, built a brick patio, and created a quiet retreat. But the hot tub was off by itself, plunked on grass, and just looked ugly. Lonnie's an engineer, practical. I'm more the artist, and I was ready to make this my personal project. Lonnie would be thrilled with the result, even if he didn't realize it yet. The next day, with Lonnie away, I visited the nursery. I loaded my wagon with floral favorites. I found a vine to climb the post of my antique wind catcher, coleus, that would withstand the sun, and stone crop to surround a stepping stone I loved but hadn't found a good place for since we moved here. It would be the centerpiece. When I got home, I went online and express ordered the piece de resistance, a faux rock. A couple of our neighbors had them and they looked just fine, and it would be light enough for me to handle by myself. My 20-year-old son, Gabriel, was in town for work, dropped by and caught me in the middle of planting. I rose to hug him, but he stopped short a few feet away. "You pulled up the sod," he said. "I did. See the flats of flowers? By tomorrow, I'll have a landscaping rock." "Mom, Dad needed you to leave the grass." His hands swept through his hair, just like his dad. "Don't you remember?" Gabriel is like his daddy. In fact, he was halfway through engineering school. I interrupted him. "Don't worry about the landscaping. Let's go make lunch." His glance skipped to the pile of grass I'd ripped from the ground. "A word to the wise, Mom. Don't remove any more sod." After lunch, Gabriel returned to work. I did the same. Dusk had overtaken daylight when I finally rested my spade against the hot tub and stood back to admire my efforts. There was a bald spot where the faux rock would go, but I was pleased. I would need a few bags of mulch, but that was no big deal. By noon the next day, the faux rock arrived and it was easy peasy to tote the plastic boulder to the backyard. At dinner time, Lonnie's car pulled in the drive. Lonnie stood at the window for a long, silent moment, just staring. Then he brushed past me and out the back porch door. He stomped down the steps and across the lawn. I followed. "I cannot believe you would do this, Chanel. And while I was away," he said, his voice rising. "Lonnie and I are not yellers. What had gotten into him?" "My landscaping is lovely," I said, my voice reaching a defensive boil. "Lovely? This is a mess." Lonnie ran his hand through his hair. I hadn't hurt this way for years. It was both far off and familiar. "Look at yourself," I said, "yelling in the yard, yelling at me. You've been under stress and you've slipped back into your old ways, controlling and angry. That's what you are." Lonnie shook his head. He turned away from me and away from the plantings. "Chanel," he said, "will you look down, please?" I looked down. I stood on the brick sidewalk that Lonnie had laid to lead to the hot tub. "Behind you." I took a step back. There was a long grate that ran through the sidewalk, the drainage system that Lonnie had installed. Beside the grate was my stepping stone, the little handprint of our firstborn when he was 2. Lonnie and I had made it one Sunday after church, back when our marriage was mending, back when our home was healing. What had happened to that healing? My husband wasn't the only one reverting to old ways. My project was my way to push back, to be defiant and headstrong, to focus on my own hurt feelings, to not listen and just react, to build a wall again between us and a wall between us and God. There were about 12 feet between Lonnie and me, but it felt like 12 miles. "Oh, Lonnie, I'm so sorry," I said. Lonnie bridged the gap between us, and when his arms went around me, I understood grace. "Please forgive me," I said. "I'll forgive you," he said. "We have both struggled. I've been short-tempered. I haven't handled the stress well. Instead of pulling together, we both went off on our separate ways. Will you forgive me too?" "I will." Lonnie sat down on the warm grass and tugged me down too. I rested my head on his chest. You know, he said, I didn't want to landscape because of the drain. Earlier, when I was telling you to look down, I wanted you to see the drain. I glanced toward the long grate that ran through the brick sidewalk. We're downhill here, and this is a waterway. We need the grass because the dirt will wash away when it rains. That means problems with the drain. Can we fix this? I asked. Lonnie pulled me closer. We can. I was pretty sure that we were both talking about our marriage. It would take some work, but grace, better communication, and commitment to the Lord and each other made fertile soil for good things to grow. Good things like a lovely Japanese pine that needed planting. What a great story and a great lesson for anybody in a relationship. It's about compromise and communication and helping people understand what we're doing and why we're doing it, and trying to do the same with them. Our next story is about a cat. And I have to start this off by saying that when I first met my wife 34 years ago, and we first started dating 30 years ago, I had always had dogs. My family had always had dogs. We'd never had cats, never wanted a cat. My wife at the time had two cats. One was a Satan reincarnated named Mia, who hated everybody and just lashed out at anybody who came close. The other was Felix, who I always described as Jabba the Hutt, because he was huge, just huge. And he would sit around and he looked like that scene in one of the Star Wars movies where Jabba the Hutt's sitting there with his fat all around him. That was definitely Felix. Anyway, over the last 30 years, I've grown to love cats. And right now, we actually, we'd lost our dog last year. And we just have two cats and that's it. And we're comfortable having two cats. We love them both. And anyway, that's kind of why I picked this story. This is called A Miracle Named Rippin, R-I-P-P-I-N. I could tolerate a strange cat in the house if it meant my son's continued sobriety. Thud, thud, thud, then one unearthly yowl after another. My eyes snapped open. It was the middle of the night, but I was wide awake now. So was my husband, Lou. Wordlessly, we leapt out of bed to investigate. At the foot of the stairs was a dark, familiar shape. Our son, who I'm calling Sam to protect his privacy. I turned on the hall light. He had a pile of bags with him, and in his arms was the ugliest cat I had ever seen. Like Sam, she was scraggly and gaunt with a lost look in her eyes. She shrieked at my two cats, Baby Cat and Soda, who responded in kind. Sam gave us a curt hello before shutting himself and his frightened cat in the guest bedroom I'd prepared for him. It's just for a couple of weeks, I told myself. I could tolerate a strange cat in the house, especially if it meant Sam's continued sobriety. He called a few days ago to tell us he was moving back home to Pennsylvania and needed a place to stay. I'm bringing my cat, Sam said. Her name is Rippin. I hope that's okay. Rippin, I thought, what an odd name. I didn't ask about it, though. I just assured Sam that he always had a place here if he wanted it. But I hadn't expected him to arrive in the dead of the night in such a dramatic fashion, any more than I'd expected him to spiral into addiction. The trouble started at the end of middle school when Sam was 13. He fell in with a bad crowd. First it was marijuana, then harder drugs like heroin. Sam went from being a sweet, thoughtful boy to a closed-off, angry young man. We put him in a drug treatment program. He saw countless therapists, even spent time in juvenile detention. Nothing worked. He would go through periods of high-functioning sobriety. He graduated college with a degree in special education and had even been recognized for outstanding work as a student teacher, only to relapse. Sam was 30 now, and I wondered if he would ever be able to break the cycle of chronic relapse. Or would the cycle end as it almost had 2 years ago, the last time he'd moved back into our house? I discovered him sprawled in his room one day, unconscious, surrounded by spent needles. I shuddered to think of what would have happened if I hadn't found him in time. For now, Sam was clean. He'd recently completed a drug rehab program in Florida where he'd been living with his girlfriend. They broke up and he needed a fresh start. Sam promised living with us would not be permanent, but just until he found a job and an apartment. I prayed he was right, but you get used to broken promises when you love someone who's an addict. I tried to give him his space. That was easy enough. Sam hardly left the guest room. We had our first conversation a few days after he arrived, and it was brief. "Mom, could we get Rippin a scratching post?" he asked. When I stuck my head in his room, I could see why. One side of the new mattress that had been completely shredded by the cat's claws. Well, that explains the name, I thought, glaring at the mangy creature. She looked at me blankly. Where did Sam find that muddy-colored thing? Lou and I joked that she must have wandered into Sam's apartment from the Everglades. I can imagine what really happened. Sam always had a big heart, especially when it came to animals. As a boy, he would bring home baby birds that had fallen from their nests or bunnies he'd found huddled in the tall grass behind our house. He would always plead with us to keep them, and Lou and I would have to tell him no. Sam wouldn't have been able to resist taking in a stray kitten, especially one as pathetic as Rippin. As the weeks passed, Sam stayed distant, holed up in the guest room with his cat, only emerging to use the kitchen. I knew something was wrong, but I didn't know what to do. Then one day, 6 months after Sam moved in, the police showed up at our door. They'd gotten a call from Sam's ex in Florida. He had texted her saying he wanted to kill himself. He'd also started using again. Because Sam had threatened suicide, the police had to take him to the emergency room. As they escorted him out of our house, Lou and I could only stand by and watch, helpless. Sam didn't come home from the hospital. He chose to go straight into another rehab program. Lou and I were left to look after jittery Rippin with her fingernails on the blackboard screech. But once she came out of the guest room and settled into the rhythm of our family, she turned out to be a different cat. Her frantic cries mellowed into a gentle meow. The first time Rippin jumped into my lap while I was sitting on the couch, I was so shocked it took me a minute to start petting her. She leaned into my touch and regularly sought out my affection after that. Even more incredibly, considering their rocky introduction, she began to get along with Baby Cat and Soda. The changes in Rippin happened so gradually that I didn't really notice until one spring afternoon when I found her napping on a rug in a patch of sunlight. She was a far cry from the pitiful creature that had arrived in the middle of the night. Her muddy color had become a beautiful tortoise shell with shades of brown, red, and gold. Her dull, matted coat was smooth and shiny. Her skeletal form had filled out and become sleek. Rippin woke and gazed up at me, blinking her big green eyes slowly and trustingly. That wary, watchful look was gone. This cat was miraculously transforming. Did I dare hope that my son could do the same? Sam seemed to be making progress. He completed rehab and moved into a halfway house. On Mother's Day, Sam stopped by with a gift basket and terrible news. He'd relapsed and been kicked out of the halfway house. I numbly accepted the basket as he explained that he was living in his car and asked if I could look after Rippin for a little longer. I had my own questions. Why haven't you answered my prayers? I silently asked God, where is Sam's miracle? It was only after Sam left that I looked at what he'd given me. The card was beautiful, signed simply, "All My Love." The gifts in the basket had been chosen carefully. They were all things Sam had known I needed. Steak knives, a new can opener, a pretty dish towel. Look closer. God seemed to be telling me, Sam hasn't been lost to addiction. That thoughtful, loving son you raised is still there. Sam went to rehab several times. The fifth time was the one that took. He's been sober almost 2 years and is working for a major healthcare provider. He and Rippin have an apartment of their own close to us. Her ripping days are over. Now she's a happy, healthy, affectionate cat, a reminder to me that with patience, determination, and love, miracles do happen. And my wife and I are both in recovery. We've both been sober over 30 years. And we go to Al-Anon. And I have to tell you, we've seen dozens, if not hundreds, of stories of people who get sober. Sometimes it takes one try. Sometimes it takes 10. But eventually, a lot of the people we know have made it. And in fact, we've got friends in Al-Anon who their older son just got married to his fiance, and their younger son just got married not long ago and is expecting a kid. And 25 years ago, I would have said, you know what, neither of those boys are going to live past the age of 40 because they're both crazy and they're addicted and they're never going to get better. And you know, as a parent, we've gone through that with our own kids too, feeling like they haven't figured things out and they're never going to figure things out. And eventually, not all of them, it's not 100%. Unfortunately, some die, some don't find recovery, but many of them do. And who's to say that we know what's best for our kids, right? Just like who's to say how we're going to feel about a particular pet that somebody brings home, like this cat Rippin. We don't know. And all we can do is be there for them and love them and help them out when we can and try not to enable them and just be patient and wait for the miracle to happen, because many times it does. Our next story from Guideposts is about money. It's about money, and it's about the never-ending battle with things breaking and having to replace them and wondering, when is this going to stop? Article's called God's Economy. First it was the furnace, then the washer, the pickup's tires, my computer. How was I ever going to afford to replace them all? The washer was dead. I studied its knobs and lights to see if there was anything I could do to coax it to life again. I'd loaded it with clothes and water had filled it just fine. The machine made a couple of half-hearted turns at the basket before giving up the ghost. I gave the washer a shake, turned a knob to a different setting. Nothing. I shook my head in dismay. I knew the washer was on its last legs, but I hadn't expected to buy a new one this spring. I got out my checkbook and sat down at the dining room table. I checked my bank balance. Okay, I could afford a new washing machine. But the timing could not have been worse. I'd recently ordered a forced air furnace for my farmhouse, replacing the one that had run in fits and starts over the winter. I'd have to pay for that once it was delivered, which would leave precious little money in reserve. God will provide, I told myself. Little did I know my financial woes were just beginning. I woke to a flat tire on my Jeep. I called my neighbor, Tony, who has a tire repair business. Tony came to the farm, took off the tire, and whisked it away for repair. Turns out it had a small bolt jammed into it. A couple of days later, the same tire went flat again. I think we should order a new tire, I told Tony. Sure, we can do that, he said. Once again, he came to the farm to retrieve the flat tire. Back in his shop, as he was about to remove the tire from the rim, he found that the problem came from a fence staple I'd run over, not from the leak he'd originally fixed. I'll fix this new leak, he said, and we can return the tire you ordered. That'll save you some money. He hadn't even returned with the newly repaired tire when I spotted a flat on my four-wheel drive pickup. I inspected the pickup's tires and found they all had cracks on the sidewalls. We need to order four new tires for my pickup, I told Tony, parsing out each word as if I have to pay for them, too. These were heavy-duty, all-terrain tires with a price tag that would nearly match the cost of a new washing machine. I wrote a check to Tony, my worries rising. Father, I feel beset by trouble, as if you're not protecting me. What's your plan here? What should I do? I had other neighbors to call on in times of need, like Sam, who had bought some of my heifers when I wasn't sure I'd be able to hold on to my small cattle herd, and Katrina, an artist friend who had a way of inspiring me. In rural areas, community is vital, but I couldn't ask my neighbors for money. That was a line people did not cross. I'd have to figure things out on my own. This is just a string of bad luck, Tony said. They say trouble comes in threes. Maybe it's over now. Well, it wasn't. Next, my years-old computer began sending distress signals. Apparently, the antivirus software for my outdated system was no longer supported, and my computer had no protection against viruses. Being essentially computer illiterate, I wasn't sure where to begin solving this problem, or get a handle on how much fixing it would cost. Rural North Dakota isn't exactly an IT hub. Then I recall my friend Bonnie telling me about a tech-savvy man she'd taken a class from. I asked her for his name and number. You're really like Fred, she told me. He just wants to help people. Fred's over-the-phone diagnosis was immediate and blunt. Well, you need a new computer. He said he would order a system for me, fine-tune it to fit my needs, and bring it to the farm in about a month. The estimate for the new computer and Fred's time was less than I'd expected, but still significant. I retreated to my dining table and projected my cost and income for the next 6 months. At the end of the projection, my checking account balance was still positive, barely precarious. If I can just make it until fall, I'll have young cattle ready to sell. Yet even with that, I was just one big repair bill away from being broke. I'd only recently finished paying off land debt, and I did not want to take on a new loan. I felt rattled. At 72, I depended heavily on Social Security, but that income wasn't feeling all that secure these days. And earnings from my side job as a freelance agricultural writer had shrunk as farming publications cut back. Thank you, Father, for my cattle. These recent financial challenges confirmed how important my small herd was to my income stream. Yet even the relative wealth they represented was tempered by my long-held plan to gift some of the young cattle to Sam, a beginning farmer. The plan honored the vision my late husband John and I had of sharing our wealth and resources with others in our community, of living and working in God's economy where people help one another. No matter how tight my budget was, I would not default on this plan, but that brought me back to struggling with my dwindling finances. Thumbing through the Bible, looking for guidance, I found God's promises in Jeremiah to restore our fortunes and to reveal to us abundance of prosperity and security. I'm trusting in your providence, Father, I prayed. A few days later, I had coffee with my friend Katrina. We'd grown close while I edited her book a couple of years back. Editing isn't my favorite kind of work, but I could see that as an artist who had used painting to recover from sexual assault and self-doubt, she had a compelling story the world should read. I felt God had called me to give freely of my time to help her. We'd had intimate conversations at Katrina's kitchen table working on her book. Now I opened up to her about the financial fears weighing on me. I feel like I'm being oppressed by trouble, I said. She listened and then offered a practical solution. I know of a used washing machine that might be available, she said. I'll look into it. Soon, Katrina emailed to say she had a washer in the back of her pickup and was coming to deliver it to my farm. When she pulled up to the house, I was confused to see the used washer was still in its box. Katrina got out of her pickup and said, "Now don't be mad at me, but I bought you a new washing machine." "What?" I said, stunned. I knew Katrina wasn't rolling in cash either. "No, that's too much. I can't take it." She stepped closer. "You helped me tell my story, Raylene. This is one thing I can do in return." I was about to tell her no again when I remembered God's economy, where a community flourishes through mutual aid, meeting each other's needs, and act of trust in His care for all of us. If I wanted to live in that trust, I needed to accept my friend's gift and let her be a conduit of God's grace. "Thank you," I said. "I really appreciate it, and you." The new washer was the exact model I had thought about buying. One of Katrina's friends came to help us hook it up, and it worked like a charm. After Fred brought over my new computer and set it up, we visited, and I told him the miracle of Katrina's gift to me. He nodded. "We're here to help others," he said. A few weeks later, I got some news from Katrina. "God blessed me with the sale of a painting that more than covered the cost of the washer," she told me. "He blessed me for my faith in Him to bless you. My checking account is still running low, but I'll get by. In the meantime, I'm looking for new ways to invest in God's economy." That is an awesome story. And I have to tell you that over the years, we've many times have felt like God was giving us more than we could handle, especially in the financial area. And it always works out. You know, God always provides. He provides us money, provides us alternatives, He provides us faith. And we've gotten through it. I mean, I remember when I first got sober, I had to move into an apartment. I was getting divorced from my wife. I was taking care of my kids half the time and working, and I did not have enough money. I just could not have enough money to pay for everything that needed to be paid for. And I ended up just taking a second and third job, you know, and finding ways to make money extra. I remember back in the day delivering phone books. We don't do that anymore, obviously, but back in the day you had physical phone books, and people had to deliver them to people's houses one at a time. And I did that for 2 or 3 years. For a short time, I was a mystery shopper for Jack in the Box. where you went and you bought meals and you critiqued the meals, you critiqued the restaurant, and you got paid, you know, and you got reimbursed for the food. I did that for a while, but I ended up gaining like 10 pounds and I had to stop. And finally I started, I found out about this vaccination study, research study, medical research, and I signed up for that. It was an AIDS study, and I was given an AIDS vaccine to test. This was, 30 years ago or so. And maybe it ended up leading to the shots they have today for AIDS. I don't know, but I still do that stuff today. Medical research studies, marketing research studies. I give blood platelets sometimes. You know, there's always way to find ways to make extra money when you need it. And honestly, do things to help others. All those things help other people. So, I mean, if money's your problem, I had a grand sponsor who's passed away who always said, you know, if money's your problem, it's not a problem. Just go make more of it. And he was right. It's not that easy, but there are always ways to make more money or to save money or to find ways to make do with what you've got. But anyway, that was a great story. Good reminder of the lessons I learned in my life as well. Now we've got some stories from the Reader's Digest, edition dated July 24th. This first story, I don't know, hopefully you guys can relate to this, because how many times do we try to call someplace and we get stuck in that inevitable, you know, press a button loop, right? And then, but before long, we're screaming into the phone saying, person, I want to talk to a person or representative or whatever, right? You're trying to figure out what is the magic word or magic button to push to get to talk to a real person. And how many times do we have websites? I find a whole bunch of them lately. They don't even give you phone numbers. That the only way to reach somebody is to chat. And, you know, that works sometimes. That's fine. But sometimes you just want to talk to somebody. And the question you've got is not something simply answered by their website, which they inevitably try to get you to go to. They think the answers to everything are on their website. Well, they're not. They're not. Some questions are just a little more complicated. And this is a story that hopefully will give you some inspiration. May I speak to a person? Students at this help desk will happily answer your questions, no matter how bizarre, or just take the time to chat. Doesn't that sound nice? If you sit at the James E. Foy Information Desk in the Melton Student Center at Auburn University in Alabama on a Wednesday night, you might be responsible for answering a question like this. If you died on the operating table and they declared you legally dead and wrote out a death certificate and everything, but then you came back to life, what are the legal ramifications? Do you technically no longer exist? Do you have to be declared undead by a judge? A little later, the phone will ring again and the caller might ask, who's the most famous person in the world? Your next question might be, how do you get the super serum in Call of Duty? And finally, when you pick up the phone close to 11 o'clock, quitting time, you might hear someone blow a giant raspberry and then hang up. I spent the better part of 2 days and nights listening to students answer questions at the Foy desk, where phones have been ringing since 1953 when James E. Foy, then Auburn's Dean of Student Affairs, opened the line as a resource for students and then a service to the whole public. For just as long, students who sit there have been answering any question asked of them, or at least trying their best. The Foy desk looks different today than it did 70 years ago. For starters, it's in an expensive, modern-looking student center. The old Foy Hall still exists and now houses a few small student engagement offices. There used to be stacks of books at the desk, encyclopedias and dictionaries, reference texts, phone books, the old Farmer's Almanac, the Guinness Book of Records, and Emily Post Etiquette. But they've been replaced by three desktop iMacs whose backs are blue and orange like the school's colors. As for the phone number, with the exception of an update to the area code in 1995, it's still the same number. Let me give this to you because you might be interested in calling this number someday just to ask whatever question you possibly could have. And that phone number is 334-844-4244. Again, that's 334-844-4244. And it is the answer desk at the Auburn University. A day's worth of calls to the FOI desk would look like a lot like someone's browser history. What is cefuroxime prescribed for? What's the average cost of an acre of land in Texas? What's the cheapest property in New Jersey? How much is Elon Musk worth? What's the customer service phone number for Costco? How much is a ticket to the Super Bowl? What is watercress? What's that weird smell? Are the Apple AirPod Pro 2 waterproof? What do I do if there's a snake in my house? About 13 million people in the United States and 2.6 billion people globally. Get that, put that in your ears. 2.6 billion people out of, I don't know how many people there are in the US. Let's say there's 8 billion. Let's say there's 10 billion, right? So that's a quarter of all people don't use the internet, whether for reasons of availability, desire, cost, or religion. Some may have it, but don't feel confident using it. My mother never uses the internet. She hasn't used the internet in her entire life, and she refuses to. I remember they had a computer at their house, never got the internet, didn't want to do it. My dad played, the only thing we used the computer for, my dad played solitaire on it. That was pretty much it. So she was in the category of some may have it but don't feel confident using it. She just didn't trust it, actually. To the desk callers who dial from all over the world, these students are the internet. And luckily for the callers, the students are remarkably non-judgmental when it comes to the questions they're asked. The employee manual for the FOI desk is 10 sheets of 8.5 by 11 inch paper with instructions on how to clock in and out and pick up shifts. Training for the phones is minimal. More or less, the rules are these. Be as polite as possible. End the call if the question is offensive. Don't answer anything that sounds like a homework question. That sounds good. And if someone makes a threat, hang up immediately and dial star 57. That helps the police trace the call and then tell your supervisor. During the day, the FOI desk phones ring about 10-15 times an hour. Most of the calls are from the general public. Occasionally, Auburn students call to ask about basketball tickets or whether their jackets ended up in the lost and found. As classes wrap up for the afternoon and the sun sets, the big windows that filter sunlight turn into mirrors. Calls become less frequent, so students working at the desk settle into their homework. It's a perk of the job. By 9 o'clock, the student center is quiet. That's when people like Beulah call. Beulah has a lot of pets and an affinity for bearded dragons. She seems to attract wild animals, too. There's been a fox in her yard, a snake in her house, a spider on her curtains. She has called the desk more than once to ask for the phone number of an exterminator. While most callers are off the line in less than 2 minutes, Beulah's calls usually last at least 15 minutes. But who she is, the students hardly know. Callers' accents are sometimes a giveaway, but hers isn't Southern, nor is it apparently from the Northeast, where her area code suggests she lives. Cameron Kimber, an overachieving junior who is studying business management, loves getting Beulah's calls. She sounds like, oh my goodness, who was the lady who played in The White Lotus? He stops to think. Jennifer Coolidge, she sounds like her. That's funny. Students glean information about their regular callers slowly. They're not expressly forbidden to ask questions, but this is Alabama, and many of the students working at the desk were born and raised here or come from neighboring southern states, which means they have exceptional manners and don't go poking around in someone else's business. Even when drunk people from frat parties call, many student workers don't hang up unless the partygoers say something inappropriate. After all, being intoxicated doesn't mean you don't have a legitimate question. With so little information, students are left to imagine who each caller may be. They stitch together an image informed by the caller's voice, accent, area code, and questions. In the 2010s, there was Care Home Lady, who called every night. Matt Shorn was picking up the phone back then when he was an undergrad. He can't remember the nature of Care Home Lady's questions, just that he imagined her sitting alone in a nursing home and that he was always happy to stay on the phone as long as she needed. You can't help but imagine what they're like and in what setting, he tells me. Is she sitting in a rocking chair at night and just picks up that phone and keeps dialing FOI? Did she spend all day thinking about what question to ask? Even though they don't know much about the lives of their regulars, the students miss them if they don't call. I asked some of the students about the last time they heard from Beulah, and no one can name a recent call. I really hope she's okay, one of them says, looking a little grave. Braxton Stacy is a senior studying industrial and systems engineering. She comes from Muscle Shoals, Alabama, a small town on the Tennessee River, close to the borders with Mississippi and Tennessee. He has the pleasing and hard to identify southern accent of someone who comes from a border town. He's a supervisor at the desk, which means that he mostly checks people into reserved conference rooms in the student center and locks up the building at the end of the night. He's also backup for the three students who are answering calls. But before his promotion, he worked the phones. He tells me that one night, this old woman called, and this is the only time I ever talked to her, but she talked for about an hour. She honestly wasn't asking much of anything, but she told me, and I don't know how true this is, she told me that one of her friends had recently passed away, so she was just calling to talk. That felt good just to let her talk to me. I didn't have to say much. She needed somebody. She told him about her grandkids and her house needing repairs and how she was getting them done. Ordinary things. It wasn't anything too specific, he says, except for her friend. Calls like these don't come in as often as ones about, say, whether a certain type of rocking chair is on sale at Lowe's or what the weather will be like this weekend in Elkins Park, Pennsylvania. But every one gets the same amount of respect. There's a lot of yes ma'am and no ma'am. Students say they know which callers expect to be addressed that way. The thicker the southern accent, the greater the expectation. Call after call comes in during the hours that I sit at the desk. Someone calls to ask about the net worth of a real estate investor named David Lichtenstein. Another, who sounds like a tiny child, asks how far it is from Earth to Pluto. The questions are so varied, so unique, that I ask the students, "Don't you wonder why these people call?" Yes, sometimes they tell me, but as far as they're concerned, it's none of their business. They admit that some people feel the need to explain why they call so often. It's that they live out in the sticks or can't afford the internet. But to these students, why someone calls doesn't matter. It's just their job to help. At the end of my first day, closing in on 11 o'clock, the building is quiet, the foyer desk is about to close for the night, and we've likely heard the last of the calls. The students and I are circling up in our rolling chairs, and they're telling stories about their favorite calls, many they've never shared before. As often tends to happen with late-night conversations in college, the mood becomes confessional. Cora Baldwin, a soft-spoken senior about to finish her degree in software engineering, said she believes the calls she answers are the ones she's meant to answer. No coincidences. I want to know whether there have been calls that the students just can't get out of their heads. One student talks about an hour spent on the phone with a caller, helping her plan a trip from Arizona to Canada. Another talks about a kid who called to complain that he was bored, but clearly he was alone and very, very lonely. That was a long call. Then Baldwin tells this. 2 years ago, while working a day shift, she answered a call from an older gentleman. He had a list of celebrities and wanted her to look up their birthdays, month and day. As I read out the dates, he would say something like, okay, that makes sense. He told her he could deduce things about people with no more information than that. They chatted about what she was studying and what kind of career she had in mind. He was just another caller who needed someone to talk to, she figured. Then he asked for her birthday. When she told him, he said, "Oh, you don't want to be a software engineer. You want to work with people." He was right, though she never said it out loud. "Really, I've always had an affinity toward broken people," she said. "I'd like to set up a commune for runaway girls. Growing up in my small town, people really didn't go into protective services. They just stayed in their bad situations. I'd like to do that." This is news to her colleagues on the desk who have always pictured her as a coder. But it makes sense, they tell me. Cora Baldwin is exactly the kind of person who should be taking in people who need help. "But I probably won't," Baldwin says, shrugging. "I need a job." I say to her, "Still, when I asked you to name a call you can't forget, that's the one you brought up. It must have meant something to you." "It did," she admits. But how that fits into her life, she can't picture it yet. And that's the beauty of the landlines at the James E. Foy Information Desk. The internet fools us into believing that the answer to anything can be found with a search engine, but even with all that information so easy to come by, the phones here still keep ringing, steady proof that sometimes the best answer is just having somebody to talk to. And that is an amazing revelation. You just need someone to talk to. And if you're interested, again, here's the phone number. 334-844-4244. Again, 334-844-4244. And that is the Foy Information Desk at Auburn University in Alabama. Here's a quick column from the Reader's Digest. And this one's called Outsmarting the System. There's always a loophole. Readers share ways they save time, money, and headaches. I chose this because I'm somebody who's always looking for a loophole. Always. Always finding some way to get done something done faster, cheaper, easier, whatever, you know. We go to a lot of Cardinal games, and I took my daughter, my wife, my daughter, and my grandkids to the game over the weekend. And I go to a bunch of Cardinal games, and so I always park in the same place, the Stadium East garage, and I buy my passes ahead of time. That I find that's a much easier way to doing it, and it's a lot cheaper. You can actually buy packages of parking passes, and wherever you go, whatever sporting events you go to, they sell packages of parking passes, and they're usually, if you go to a bunch of games, you can use them anytime, and they're usually cheaper than the daily rate that they're going to charge it, because at Cardinal Stadium, these parking spaces for most games are $40, and I can get them for $25. Anyway, the short version is that I went with my daughter for the first time, and she drove. And so when you go in and you show your pass and they let you in, they always tell you, okay, go park up on level 3 or 4. Now, when there's no crowd, that's not a big deal. It's not a big deal. It's not going to take you that long to get out. But I have started the process years ago where I always park on the first level. There's a reserved parking section on the first level. You're really not supposed to go there, but they don't stop you. And I figure, you know what? I paid for this parking spot ahead of time. They've got my money. They've had my money for a while. And these are reserved spots that can be used by anybody, even though they don't want you to. So I did it. And when I told my daughter, no, it's okay. Don't worry about it. They're not going to stop you or kick us out. Just park here. So we did. But she made fun of me because I'm always trying to, I'm not going to say break the rules, but kind of bend the rules, you know, bend the rules and find some shortcuts to things. Cause I enjoy that. I love that. I mean, I'm not going to do something that's going to hurt somebody. Don't get me wrong. Or I'm not going to do something where I'm going to steal money or anything. That's not what I'm talking about. I'm just talking about just getting through life without all the hassles that seem to come from trying to get things done. So here are your true stories from readers of Reader's Digest. You are now free to roam about the row. I try to book a window seat and an aisle seat when my husband and I fly together. About half the time, we get the whole row to ourselves because nobody wants to book the middle seat. But if they do, they're more than happy to swap so we can sit together. Someone even bought us a drink once for giving them the window seat. That's a great idea. Credit where credit is due. Lots of shows and movies on Prime Video require a rental fee, even for subscribers. And when you place an Amazon shipping order,

trick. Our golden doodle, Tucker, is very attached to my mom and won't get out of bed or socialize if she's not home. Last time my parents went away, he wouldn't even leave her room to go outside. I tried treats, dangling the leash, opening the garage door, a FaceTime with my mom. Our phones have an app that notifies us when a member of the family arrives home, and Tucker knows the sound, so I Googled it and played it. He came running to the door to greet my mom, and I got him outside. I felt bad for tricking him, but it worked twice and was better for everyone. That's from Luke Murray of Manorville, Kentucky. The one about the Amazon credits was from Patricia Nixon from Hackensack, New Jersey. And the one about flying was Margaret Smith from Front Royal, Virginia. Outside the lines. Kids get into trouble while waiting in long lines. Perching on railings, touching gross stuff, invading personal space is just what they do. To keep mind entertained and orderly while we wait in line for rides at amusement parks, we play guessing games like the Heads Up app on my phone. Or we'll eat lunch as we stand in line rather than settling at a picnic table to maximize our time. Strong stomachs required for that one. Sandra Correa from Norco, California. Upgrade a cheap seat. For concert and sporting events, I buy the least expensive tickets available. Once I'm out inside the venue, I check resale sites to see who still has tickets listed for sale, which probably means people couldn't make it at the last second and the seats are empty. I've made use of great seats this way that would otherwise have gone to waste. That's a great suggestion from Holly Shaw of Norcross, Georgia. Now, I actually do that. I do sometimes for the Cardinal games. If we're going to go to a game and we don't have tickets, I'll just find whatever the cheapest seats are that I can get. Sometimes even on StubHub or SeatGeek, you can get them for like $6, right? And then I'll go sit wherever I want. I mean, you know, there's you have to wait a little while to wait until people get there and they kind of fill it up. But there's always empty seats where you want to go, whether that's in the box seats or in the shade if it's a sunny day, whatever. You can buy the cheapest seat you can get and then go sit where you want. And if somebody goes to sit there, you just move to another seat. It's really not that big a deal, but it's a whole lot easier and cheaper than paying full price. Press your luck. When an automated answering system asks me to press 1 for English and 2 for Spanish, I always press 2 even though I don't speak the language. It usually gets me through much faster. Representatives laugh it off and are happy to get me the help I need. Jody Brinkman from Syracuse, Nebraska. That's a great idea, right? It beats the heck out of the whole waiting for a live person that we talk about, right? Keys to a happy marriage. Always show your spouse or partner the most expensive option first, and then the one you actually want to buy second. Blame household annoyances on an imaginary bum roommate you share. Dennis forgot to take the trash out again instead of bickering with each other. What's your advice for a healthy and lengthy relationship? Share your best tip at rd.com/happymarriage. I don't know. I've been married twice and I'm 17 years into this one and just learning, you know, day by day how to be a good husband and a better person. It is a struggle. Here's a column, A Night at the Opera. A little culture goes a very, very, very, very long way. My wife bought some discount opera tickets recently. They had been marked down from sky high to just exorbitant. Basically, they cost a leg. So I was excited. You see, the whole point of going to the opera is to tell people you went to the opera. Me, hey, what did you do last night? Dopey guy, I ate a sleeve of Ritz crackers and watched The Bad Season of Bridgerton. You, I went to the opera. Dopey guy, wow, you were involved. You were indeed my intellectual superior. The show of Rodolinda by George Frideric Handel, and it was played at the Metropolitan Opera House in New York City. This is a truly impressive place where the stage is 54 feet tall. Why? In case Godzilla wanted to sing Carmen? I opened my program, which began one of Handel's most successful operas in its day and one of the most highly regarded in recent times. Liars. No one has ever heard of Rodolinda. It's in the Opera Witness Protection Program. To me, Rodolinda sounded like that cholesterol medicine I keep forgetting to take. Then following a lengthy synopsis of the plot, it was their way of admitting you'll never understand what you're about to see. I was handed a synopsis before David Lynch's Dune, as well as for every Tom Stoppard play ever written. It's bad news when you're given homework at the start of a show.
Just as the lights went down, I saw the most alarming words in the program. Tonight's show will begin at 7:30 and end at 11:30.

0: 4 hours, an hour longer than Mozart's longest opera? There's nothing I want to do for 4 hours. I love egg salad sandwiches, but I can't enjoy one for four solid hours. Rodelinda was written by a German composer living in England, and it was now being performed for an American audience. So naturally, it was sung in Italian. The Opera House kindly provided subtitles. They were on a tiny monitor mounted 2 inches above the back of the seat in front of me. And that's interesting. You had a choice: watch the show or look at the subtitles. You couldn't do both. What's more, the words were printed in a microscopic font about the size of the side effects on that cholesterol medicine I keep forgetting to take. You know you're in for fun from Rodelinda's opening aria. Misfortune haunts me. My unhappiness grows ever greater, ever greater. My unhappiness grows ever greater. Sounds like a real upbeat play. One reason for her unhappiness with the role of her husband, Bertarito, was written for a castrato. In Handel's time, some guy actually cut off his walnuts to get in this show. I'm sorry. That's too funny. And now I was willing to do the same to get out. That's even better. I enjoyed the first hour, but had no appetite for 3 more hours. So at intermission, I headed for the exit. A guard stopped me. The guard says, "Are you leaving for the break or forever?" Me, forever. The guard says, "This happens a lot." My wife, of course, stayed for the entire show. She loves all theater and also has a fear of missing out on anything. Recently, we were walking to an off-Broadway show and she got hit by a cab. I'm not making this up. As she lay there, sprawled on the ground, her first words were, "I think we can still make the show." Note to our insurance company, we did not make the show. Rodelinda finally ended. My wife got home well past midnight. So technically, the opera had stretched out over 2 days. I asked my wife what I missed. She replied, "In Act 2, a horse came on stage. In Act 3, during the Duke's big number, his wig fell off." And what did I do during these 3 hours? I went out for pizza. Then I watched the movie Hellbound, Hellraiser 2. It was surprisingly good. Then I got some falafel. And then I wrote this article. Finally, I went out for donuts. Maybe that's why I need the cholesterol medicine. So, words to live by. My wife and I are going to New York here in a week or so, and we're going to be babysitting our daughter's cats while they go to Italy. I know that sounds odd, but basically we get to stay in New York for free and we get to fly there for free with miles. But anyway, we booked a Broadway show and we looked at a lot of them. And there's a lot of them out there. There's tons of them. And most of them, they want $400 or $500 a ticket, which I'm not paying unless it's, you know, something amazing. So we got a ticket to a play called Oh Mary, which is about Mary Todd Lincoln, and it's a comedy. So this is our first foray into Broadway plays, and I don't think it's a musical. I think it's just a play, so it'd be easier to understand. But anyway, we're gonna give this a shot, and I know it's not 4 hours. I think it's closer to 2. So we're gonna dip our toe in the water into Broadway and see if it's something we ever want to do in the future. But I would not. Opera is not for me. I would never go to an opera unless I had to for some reason. And my wife feels the same way, so I'm kind of lucky that way. I'm not even really a fan of going to musicals, honestly. I will go to them, and some of them are good, but most of them look like they would bore me to tears. But, you know, I've gone to the Shakespeare Festival a couple times in Forest Park, and I like that, but I don't understand it most of the time, you know. Operas, you'd never understand. I'm not sure if all opera houses have like a closed caption little monitor for you to understand what they're saying, but I get what he's saying. You can't do both. It's just like when you look at closed caption on TV. You can watch the movie or you can look at closed caption, but it's kind of hard to do both. Anyway, hope you enjoyed that. We will bring you more stories from different magazines next week. So enjoy your week. Listen to all the great programming available to you right here on Mind's Eye, and take care.
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2: Hello, you're listening to Hobby Radio. My name is Keith. Thank you for joining us. Let's get started. We'll begin by continuing Amateur Radio Insights by Kirk Kleinschmidt, NT0C, Atomic Surprise. Their coverage footprints are enormous, receivers are simple, and low-frequency ground wave propagation is remarkably robust. During a hypothetical, everything has gone sideways scenario, there is a decent chance that WWVB could continue quietly pumping out accurate time long after cellular networks and portions of the internet become unreliable. That alone appeals to the preparedness streak that exists in many hams. The United States isn't alone either. Similar low-frequency time stations have operated around the world for decades. Germany's DCF77 on 77.5 kHz is probably the best known in Europe. The UK has MSF on 60 kHz. Japan operates JJY transmitters. China has BPC. All inspired their own ecosystems of synchronized clocks and watches. For radio nerds, these stations occupy a fascinating intersection of physics, national infrastructure, precision engineering, and consumer electronics. They're mundane and magical at the same time. And that brings me back to my stubborn Atomics clock. For years, I assumed the clock itself was simply junk. Maybe it was deaf. Maybe the ferrite antenna was broken. Maybe the receiver design was hopelessly compromised. Maybe Colorado had temporarily fallen into another dimension. But then, many years later, just 3 weeks ago, I learned something that made me smack my forehead hard enough to leave a mark. German engineering. The last time I took the Atomics out of its long-term storage tub, which it shares with an abundance of semi-useful ham and electronic devices that are also on donation death row, its fate seemed sealed. I dutifully powered up the ancient digi-clock and began the syncing rituals to no avail. Nothing, it seemed, could stop the no-sync symbol from flashing. With a heavy heart, the hanging judge in me knew that the clock would now become a thrift store donation. But as it sat on the edge of my workstation, I decided to do an internet search for an 11th-hour stay of execution. As in the past, modern forum threads confirmed the clock's junk-like status. At least I had a lot of company in my despair. But one thread, and then another, suggested that a venerable German watch company had solved the problem. What? How could an overseas watch company transmit WWVB signals to my junky atomic clock? Indeed, the described method is the gobsmacker. According to members of the forum in question, frequented by fervent luxury watch collectors, Jungens, a German high-end watchmaker headquartered in Schramberg in Germany's Black Forest, where the brand has been producing timepieces, not mere watches, since 1861, had been able to think way outside the box. As the story goes, after analyzing the WWVB transmission from an RF perspective, all the while knowing that the solution had to work on modern cell phones and not involve purpose-building a 60 kHz transmitter, a cell phone app was developed that made audio clicks further into the twilight zone. I don't know about you, but I couldn't see how a stream of audio clicks, not at 60 kHz, which we can't hear, could convince my ancient atomic clock to suddenly synchronize with NTP-disciplined time available on every cell phone. But it wasn't the clicks themselves that made the magic. The engineer carefully crafted the stream of clicks not to produce sounds, but to produce low-intensity 60 kHz RF pulses in the phone's speaker wires, traces, as they delivered the audio clicks to the phone's built-in speaker. Smack! The audio clicks, carefully crafted with sharp edges, caused the phone's speaker wires, traces, to essentially emit low-level RFI, harmonics in near-field RF, that closely approximates the pulsed RF carrier transmitted by WWVB. And this transmission is sanctified by the phone's NTP server. When running the free app, the phone becomes WWVB, allowing atomic clocks and Jungen's luxury watches to auto-set internal time references to within a fraction of a second, even if WWVB or other EU sync signals can't be received. An image on this page shows screen captures from this app. The left side of the image shows a portion of an analog watch face with the text overwritten, "The Spirit of the Times, go on a journey of discovery." On the right side of the image is the text, "Set Megawatch, United States, NTP, current time 10:22:44 p.m., 20:06:2026. If you own a Jungen's Megawatch, you can post it here. Soon you will find an extensive help section here. The caption reads, "Want to put WWVB in your pocket to sync compatible clocks and watches everywhere?" As shown by these side-by-side screen caps from my phone, the free Jungen's app will do just that. The opening screen left shows pretty pictures, while the Set Megawatch screen right, hidden in the hamburger menu at the upper right, becomes WWVB when you hit the play button center. You will be amazed. See text, NT0Z, screen caps. Back to the text. The entire thing still sounded like internet folklore mixed with oxygen-free audiophile cable theory, and I simply refused to believe it was possible, but the instructions were simple enough. Load the free app from the Google Play Store or Apple App Store. Navigate through all of the juicy and distracting luxury watch photos on the Minimalist app, finally selecting Set Megawatch from a somewhat obscure menu. And when the audio clicks start immediately, place your phone right next to the atomic clock's antenna. The signal is only strong enough to span an inch or two. In less than a minute, if it works, if your clock watch can receive the German WWVB speaker wire RFI signal, your clock will synchronize to NTP cell phone time, which is highly accurate. Even as I did this, I still couldn't imagine that it would work. But after about 30 seconds of clicking, the synchronized graphic on the atomics lit up and the clock was now displaying time that agreed exactly with my PC's NTP server. That had never ever happened before. I quickly removed the clock's batteries to make it stupid again so I could retry the magical procedure. And it worked again. This was a thing, not a fluke. The downside? After a day or two, the sync status will become unlocked, forcing me to fire up the app and set my clicking phone on top of the clock. Remember, no WWVB reception. But as I discovered, the unlocked atomics only loses 2 or 3 seconds a week, so even a weekly sync session, which takes only a minute or two, could restore the ancient clock to essentially full function, saving it from donation. The last to know? Some of you are probably chuckling at the fact that I was completely unaware of this app and the ingenious process that makes it work. And honestly, I can't personally verify the physics behind why it purportedly works as it does, but I can verify that the Clicky app does work again and again, so far without fail, which is more than can be said about the clock itself. I was completely skeptical, and then completely delighted that this funky, precious solution exists. Not so much because it had made my now mostly redundant clock useful again against all odds, but because the twist is so amazing. Apparently, Jungens is a pioneer in radio-controlled watches, starting in the 1980s. Interestingly, the Jungens Mega One watch, which started it all, was designed by Hartmut Esslinger, founder of Frog Design, the same industrial designer associated with early Apple Sony aesthetics. Now in his 80s, Esslinger has ascended to a revered godlike status in multiple industries. I haven't yet had time to dive into them, but there are apparently many do-it-yourself WWVB emulators floating around the interwebs. Experimenters have built Arduino, WWVB simulators, AT-Tiny-based emulators, tiny inductive loop transmitters, and software-generated sync systems to sync watches and clocks here, there, and everywhere, even in countries that are impossible DX for WWVB reception. You won't get QSL cards, but this style of micro-pirate radio is very useful. Other watch companies may have their own versions of the app or may have discovered other ingenious methods of making their high-end timepieces function gracefully when not in range of one powerhouse time station or another. I hope that's the case. In tight-knit radio watch circles, the techniques have been around for quite a while. But in the meantime, if you need to sync your persnickety radio clock, give the free Jungens app a try. It's the best use of RFI I've seen in 50 years. And now European Radio Scene by George Viesola. Viesola at hotmail.com, that's spelled Viesala at hotmail.com. The keys to shortwave for the TikTok generation. An image on this page shows the front cover of a book. The image on the front cover shows a man seated at a table. In front of him are two radios. He's intently staring at the radio and operating its tuning knob. The text on the book cover reads, 2026 Shortwave Unlocked, Radios, Antennas, Signals, Secrets, and the World at Your Fingertips, Patrick Garner. The caption reads, courtesy Aegis Press. Back to the text. Welcome to this month's ERS. It has been a good year so far for new publications about shortwave radio, both online as blogs and videos, and in ebook or real book format. There is a definite dearth of new publications on shortwave published within, say, the last decade. One recent addition to the catalog that has caught my eye is Shortwave Unlocked by Patrick Garner. At 178 pages, this slim volume is on the concise end of the spectrum. Nevertheless, it is ram-packed with detail. It aims, in my view, primarily at the beginner or returning enthusiast to the shortwave and DXing hobby, and at any reader with a short attention span who wishes to take in or revise the essential background for this hobby quickly. The title contains a total of 16 short sections and is illustrated throughout. The chapters are a mix of some background information, introductions to hardware, antennas, and SDR equipment, plus selected special topics such as numbers stations, utility, digital modes, propaganda, and more. The author has attempted to fit in as many topics as possible and to make them accessible to a wide reading public. However, this comes at a cost, and the result is a very mixed bag. Here is a book which cannot be faulted for its quick, comprehensive, and impressively up-to-the-minute coverage, including the crisis in the Middle East, but which also comes at a heavy price in terms of clarity, readability, reliability, and the use of source material. Throughout the volume, the majority of the information is presented not as a coherent text, but mostly in a quick lists format, with liberal use of ticks and bold print. This continually interrupts the flow of the text and renders access to the book near-nigh impossible. Where there are longer sections of text, sentences are often incomplete, disjointed, and roll off the page staccato-like. There are many quotable phrases to be sure, for example, on the nature of UTC. It's the one time that never ghosts you, or, on shortwave, a passport to our planet that never expires. This will appeal to some, but comes at the expense of depth. My general impression was that this title tries too hard to present its topics in a lively, witty, and colloquial way. However, it does not fundamentally offer much more than you might gather from an internet search. More worryingly, although there are some acknowledgments at the end of this book, as far as I can see, none of the illustrations used in this book is clearly referenced and traced back to a source. It is therefore not obvious how many of them have been AI-generated. Some of them apparently fall into that very doubtful category. Those that do not, for example, photographs and scans, reveal no source information or clear IP permissions data. This leaves the impression that things have been scraped off the internet, possibly without the original creator's permissions. This diminishes the book's credibility and contributions to knowledge. It should go without saying that potential readers should be furnished with a fully referenced compilation of illustrations and their sources, further reading, and so on. However, there is a useful, albeit cursory, index and a glossary. Overall, you might find this book handy if you are looking for some contemporary, albeit quite superficial, information on the shortwave radio hobby, its past, present, and future. For a deeper, more authoritative understanding of shortwave, you should look elsewhere. Garner, P., 2026, Shortwave Unlocked, Radios, Antennas, Signals, Secrets, and the World at Your Fingertips, Massachusetts, Aegis Press, ISBN 9798253249659. Radio News from Europe. Some data emerged this month relating to the use of audio, i.e. podcasts and radio, in Germany. The MA 2026 Audio One survey by the Arbeitsgemeinschaft Media Analyse EV published user data for all kinds of radio, traditional, online, DAB, and user-generated. According to the data, 91.6% of the German-speaking population aged 14 years and older use at least one linear or online radio. The use of podcasts was up a little, but remains just below 50%. DAB appeals to just 34.5% of people, but listeners between the ages of 30 and 59 use it more, 41.7%. Source, Radio Courier 5/2026/4. Meanwhile, in the UK, the long wave goodbye continues. By the time you're reading this, the BBC longwave service on 198 kHz will sadly have passed into history, and with it the signals for the control of some European electricity meters. The BBC announced in May 2026 that BBC LW was to cease transmissions on June 27, 2026. The newsletter communication published by the British DX Club, BDXC, is a good source of information about the history of longwave, including the relevant transmitters. The BDXC also publishes Tony Rogers' various regional guides to LWMW, the USA, X-band, 1,610 to 1,700 kHz, and the various external services on MW, insofar as they still exist. Four images on this page show front covers of publications. The first has, as a background image, a building with a radio tower on top. There are concentric circles radiating out from the top of the tower. The text on the cover reads, Guillaume Origoni, Le Mystère des Stations de Nombre. The second book cover has as a background image a man with a long white beard sitting, staring directly at the camera for a portrait, and he's wearing a jacket with medals pinned to it. Text on the front cover reads, Samuel Morse, Historic Codes and Telegraph Apparatus. The third publication cover has as a background image a man wearing headphones with a microphone on a boom in front of him. He is seated at a table. There is a radio in front of him. His hand is on the tuning knob. He's staring intently at the screen of the radio. Text on the cover reads, SWR Magazine, Real Operators, Real Stations, Real Radio, Anniversary Edition. The fourth image shows another publication cover. 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The first reads Radio Romania, Antena Salalor, Media 1 Radio, Algier Chen 3, BBC Radio 4, Jedinka Radio, MNB. The text on the cover reads DX Guides, Long Wave, Now and Then, a frequency order guide to long wave radio stations and a look back at the past, summer 2026. The captions for these four images read first, Courtesy Oregoni Guillaume, then Courtesy Fons Vandenbergen, then Courtesy SWR Magazine, and finally Courtesy BDXC. Back to the text. New and noteworthy resources. Shortwave Unlocked, see above, was not the only new publication this month. Intriguingly, The Mystery of the Numbers Stations, the Mystère des Stations de Nombre, promises an in-depth look at those newly relevant transmissions that hold such a fascination for radio monitors and history fans alike. At the time of writing, I could only find a French-language version of this title, but I am sure an English translation will arrive in due course in time. Meanwhile, Wim de Maurie from the Netherlands has been in touch to let me know about a new book on Samuel Morse, Historic Codes and Telegraph Apparatus, by European telegraphy instruments enthusiast Fons Vandenbergen. This was brought about by my recent article on Telegraphy Meets Cryptography, Practical Wireless, March 2026, 47. Fons's title is very comprehensive and will appeal to those with an interest in the evolution of Morse code in Alfred Vail, the co-inventor of the code, and the history of early Morse cryptography apparatus. In terms of radio magazines, the first anniversary edition of SWR Magazine, published by Juan Montijo, WP4OV, and edited by Jose Candelaria, NP4ET, has now also come out. This newsletter contains very useful information on such diverse topics as Yagi versus Log Periodic, Experimental Radio, Ham Radio's Problem with Youth, the story of the IARU, and much more. It seems like a lot of commitment and hobby love are going into this mag. What is more, Juka Sitari, OH2AXE-SV9RMU, has just published Amateur Radio Antenna Systems, a 62-page guide written for beginners. 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Last but not least, Alan Rose, A26 Season Guide to Music on Shortwave, version 3.0, March 29 to October 24, 2026, was ready and, as ever, chock full of interesting program tips. Access is via swling.com and through a multitude of other distributors, Marconi and beyond. Elsewhere, a new article entitled Pioneering Message That Changed the World on the BBC Sounds website is also worth checking out in the context of this year's Marconi Day celebrations. Add to this the piece by Michael Jones on Marconi's Shortwave Beam System in Practical Wireless Magazine, April 2026, 44. I also found a great article by my radio friend Niels Schiefhauer, DK8OK. Piece analyzes round-the-world signal echoes on shortwave, a phenomenon discovered by Eric Quack in October 1926. Quack was a pioneering German radio engineer at the Nauen HF station in the 1920s. Sources, Funk Telegram 6, 2026, and Radio Courier 5/2026. I'm hoping to dig out more about Eric Kwok for TSM later this year. If you have not checked out the United Kingdom Vintage and Military Amateur Radio Society, BMARS, of late, it is well worth doing so and even considering membership. The site gives access to the VMARS newsletter. Even in the section that you can access free, you will find some fascinating snippets from the VMARS archive. For example, on the Alexanderson Alternator World Heritage Site Transmitter at Grimaton in Sweden, or on personalities such as George Kemp, 1857 to 1933, Marconi's indispensable right-hand man. Two images on this page show first a screenshot. The screenshot has on it several different screens of apparently data. It's hard to determine. Overlaying on the screenshots is the text HB9HBYDX widget. The caption reads, courtesy HB9HBYDX widget DX. The other image shows an electronics enclosure. On the top of the enclosure are several ports for connecting an antenna. The port on the bottom is labeled RF in 50 ohm. And then in a counterclockwise circle, starting from that point, there's an antenna jack labeled 1, then 2, then 3, then 4, 5, 6, and 7. Other text on the box reads, unused outputs must be terminated with 50 ohms. The caption reads, courtesy Stomfel Ham Electronics. Back to the text. Dashboards, widgets, SDRs, and sets. It seems that propagation dashboards for the shack seem to be all the rage at the moment, and they come in hard and software versions. HamClock, created by Elwood Downey, WB0OEW, is used by quite a few radio enthusiasts. However, in an article in Practical Wireless, April 2026, 54, Tim Kirby, GW4VXE, also looks at DX Chrono by Peter, MM9SQL, Open Ham Clock, and Simon's World Map by Simon Brown, G4ELI. I use the latter, which is now out in version 1.6.0. It includes DX Spot support, 20 May 2026, source, SDR-radio.com blog. 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Bruce, VE3EAR, offers a review of the Chinese 4.5-inch screen Bajai Portable Software-Defined Radio, which covers from 100 kHz to 149 MHz. We'll finish the remainder of this article next time. 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
2: Hello and welcome to this week's World Traveler. I'm Leah Blackman with the Virginia Voice. Our first article is from the New York Times. Revolutionary Journeys, Retracing a War Hero's Audacious Trek Across the Wilderness. In 1775, George Washington sent Henry Knox, a Boston bookseller, to fetch 60 tons of artillery. We followed Knox's route to see how the country has changed. By Richard Rubin, May 7, 2026. This is the first article in a series about travel and the 250th anniversary of the Declaration of Independence. Richard Rubin set out to find all 60 historical markers along Henry Knox's route. A century ago, when the automobile was still new and most thoroughfares were still dirt, two states decided to commemorate the most consequential road trip in American history. An epic slog undertaken 150 years earlier by a 25-year-old Boston bookseller named Henry Knox and a bunch of other people, and horses and oxen. Late fall 1775. George Washington had kept the British bottled up in Boston since spring, but he couldn't force them out. The city, pre-landfill, was just a bulbous mass in the harbor, attached to the mainland by a slender isthmus. Washington, who held the mainland, lacked the big guns needed to bombard Boston and the ships supplying the thousands of British troops stationed there. But he knew where there were some. In May, bands of patriots, led by Benedict Arnold and Ethan Allen, had captured two British forts in northern New York, Ticonderoga and Crown Point, and with them scores of cannons, mortars, and howitzers, declaring no trouble or expense must be spared. Washington sent Knox to fetch them, armed with 1,000 pounds. About $193,000 today. Letters imploring other Patriot commanders to assist him, and Knox's own prodigious knowledge of artillery, acquired over years of paging through his own inventory. The plan was to float the weapons, 60 tons worth, down Lakes Champlain and George before they froze, then tow them overland on wooden sleds, cross hopefully by then frozen rivers, climb mountains, descend mountains, stop outside Boston to build carriages for them, wheel them to Cambridge, and hand them off to Washington, who in turn would haul them up the heights of Dorchester under cover of darkness and drive the British off. Remarkably, it worked. The war, of course, would go on. Washington would lose a lot of battles. But the Knox Expedition, also known as the Noble Train of Artillery, a phrase Knox invoked in a missive to Washington, showed the British and the world that these rebels were resourceful, capable, determined, that they might just have a chance. It showed the rebels themselves something more. It's this key moment Matthew Kegel, the curator at Fort Ticonderoga, explained, when the colonial upstarts are forced to work across their provincial boundaries, which in America in the 18th century are still very different, it led many to think of themselves for the first time, not just as New Yorkers or Massachusettsites, but as Americans. So it makes sense that in 1926, the year of the sesquicentennial, those states decided to commemorate the expedition by installing markers at some 60 points along Knox's 300-mile route. But the landscape and the country had changed a great deal in the century and a half that had passed. It has changed even more in the century since. Follow the trail today. It took me 4 days by car, and you are at once traversing three Americas laid atop one another. It's a trek that will leave you with a strong sense of just how impressive Knox's achievement was, and more significantly, of who and what we were and are. Following the markers. The markers are humble stones a few feet or so tall. They look alike, from the back anyway. Each state commissioned a distinct pictorial engraving for the front, and with very few exceptions, have identical inscriptions. But the scenery is always different. The trail starts with glorious natural vistas from the New York side of Lake Champlain and ends overlooking Boston's skyline. In between, it runs through cities, suburbs, small towns, countryside, forests, and two mountain ranges, past small working farms and enormous defunct mills, multi-million-dollar vacation homes and sagging tenements, shuttered shops and lively boutiques, and at least one casino. Some markers stand in the center of town, some in pocket parks, some along roadsides, and some in traffic triangles that are tricky to reach safely on foot. There are lists of them online with locations that are not always accurate. Nevertheless, with the exception of two that have disappeared, I managed to find them all. One sits on what is now private property. It's at Sabbath Day Point, overlooking Lake George in New York. When I stopped by, the owners were away, but a neighbor who was out shoveling his driveway assured me they wouldn't mind my checking it out if I didn't mind tromping through knee-high snow to get to it. He was delighted that I was interested and proud that his neighborhood had played a part in the Knox expedition. They were bivouacked here, he explained. Originally from Britain, he retired to the area after a long career in education. It's a privilege to live here, he averred, having recently watched Ken Burns's documentary on the American Revolution. He'd really come to appreciate how complicated that conflict was. The revolution lingers like fog over parts of the trail, and bronze cannons and Minuteman statuary and street and restaurant names. I had dinner one night at the Bourgogne Grill in Ticonderoga, New York. The British general, Gentleman Johnny Burgoyne, a man of refined taste, would have appreciated the Bang Bang Shrimp. It hangs most heavily in Schuylerville, New York, seat of the Patriot General Philip Schuyler, whom Washington had asked to aid Knox, and part of the Saratoga battlefield, where in 1777, Horatio Gates and Benedict Arnold stunned Burgoyne by capturing his entire army. immensely boosting Patriot morale and prospects. A metal marker in the parking lot of a Chinese restaurant identifies it as the site of Burgoyne's breastworks. One on the front lawn of a high school marks the site of his camp. When school lets out, students make their way across the road to the Revolution Cafe, which proffers paninis named for Gates, Arnold, Schuyler, Burgoyne, and Thomas Paine. Schuylerville's Knox Trail marker stands among others in the town's small Veterans Memorial Park. One reads, "Here, 1880, while excavating for bullet paper chimney, the remains of an unknown soldier and his horse were exhumed." Visions of a changing country. Saratoga inserts itself into the narrative elsewhere along the trail. Like at a brick mansion near the Knox marker in Kinderhook, New York, where Gentleman Johnny was entertained, per a different marker, on October 22, 1777, while being transported to Boston as a prisoner of war. It shows up on a green site of another Knox marker in West Springfield, Massachusetts, where the German general Frederick Adolf Ruysdael, another Saratoga POW, camped for a couple of days before crossing the Connecticut River. Outside Fort Edward, New York, I passed a historical marker pointing to the original burial site of Jane McCrae, a loyalist who was abducted and scalped by Native Americans allied with the British, an incident that was exploited to tremendous effect in Patriot propaganda. As the man said, complicated. I may have been the first person in years to regard some of these historical markers. Certainly, I never, not once, saw anyone else pause at, much less read, a Knox Trail marker. I don't know what all the sites looked like a century ago when those markers were installed, but the world around them has not stood still since then. The juxtapositions can be striking. One, in the town of Lake George, stands near an expansive leather outlet. The one in Mechanicville, New York, sits in front of the town's squat modern community services center. The one in Latham, New York, is outside a squat modern Masonic temple. I believe Knox, a Freemason, would have approved of the location, if not the architecture. I found myself thinking about him throughout the journey, in weird ways. In Bolton Landing, New York, a summer destination on Lake George, the Knox marker sits in a waterside park. I spotted an older gentleman there, sunbathing in a fuzzy hat, puffy parka, and camouflage cargo shorts. It was 38 degrees, behind a charming little public library, which was pretty much the only thing in town that was open in winter. Where would Knox have gotten lunch? I went without. In Framingham, Massachusetts, the marker stands behind a big and tall store, which reminded me of a song I learned as a child that began, 300 pounds of basso profundo was Henry Knox. Dr. Kegel insists he only weighed 280. In Waterford, New York, the marker stands on a little memorial green near a bridge over the Hudson. Knox certainly could have used a bridge or two. He had a rough time getting cannons across insufficiently thick ice, having to dredge up several after they crashed through. One may still sit at the bottom of the Mohawk River in Cohoes, New York. Some sites, though, seem faded, like in North Egremont, Massachusetts, a village just over the state line, where the marker sits outside the old Egremont Country Store, which looks and feels like something from a bygone Pepperidge Farm commercial. The woman who runs it pointed out, while making me a bacon, egg, and cheese sandwich, that it also serves as a post office. When someone gets a package, she explained, we put a slip in their box and leave it on the floor. There were several piles. Her husband mused about the Knox expedition as he rang me up. Can you imagine those guys doing the whole thing without maps, without roads? But you know what they did have? A lot of taverns. A different kind of battle. And from these taverns, word spread. By the time the expedition reached Westfield, Massachusetts, where the Knox marker stands across the street from a Brazilian jiu-jitsu studio and a pierogi shop, the locals were ready for them. A great crowd swarmed the convoy. A ranger at the Springfield Armory, a National Park Service site, told me. They wanted him to fire off the guns, he said. He kind of hesitated, and they said, come on, Henry, fire one off. So he picked a mortar and fired it, and they loved it. Knox did it a few more times, and then he and his crew replied with food and drink till bedtime. It is not known if pierogies were served. Perhaps the people of Westfield were already patriots. Perhaps this unlikely expedition's unlikely progress won them over, giving them hope that this revolution might somehow succeed. What those travelers got, as they were feted and aided along the way, was a good picture of this nascent country they were helping to create. When the trail was plotted and marked 150 years later, much of what Knox and his teamsters saw had changed. Former frontier settlements had started luring holiday rusticators. Small towns were becoming comfortable suburbs for a new middle class. Larger towns had grown into cities, and farming villages had become industrial centers. The same rushing waters that had once ground grain now powered textile looms and wood pulpers. Another century hence, many of those rustic retreats are now conspicuously posh. Many of those suburbs have grown more comfortable than the middle class can afford, or have become clusters of big box stores, fast food franchises, and automobile dealerships. The cities are still cities, if, excepting Boston, less vibrant and relevant than they were. But the upstate New York and western and central Massachusetts farm towns that bet on manufacturing appear, from our current vantage, to have lost that wager. In those places, I found Knox markers beside splintering schoolhouses and crumbling commercial blocks, near shabby government assistance bureaus and seedy package stores, across from empty storefronts outside which people, hunched and shivering, waited in silence for a bus, maybe for nothing. Yet these same towns also have stately old public libraries that are still the heart of the community and proud historic

Audacious Trek Across the Wilderness by Richard Rubin, May 7th, 2026. Our next article is also from the New York Times. Revolutionary Journeys. Searching Paris for Ben Franklin, America's least dead founder. The aging statesman braved rough seas and arduous carriage rides to reach Paris, where he persuaded the French to back the American rebels. We followed in his footsteps. By Eric Weiner. Eric Weiner spent 3 years tracing Benjamin Franklin's many travels, from Boston to London and Philadelphia to Paris, while researching his book, Ben and Me, in search of a founder's formula for a long and useful life. May 13, 2026. This is the second article in a series about travel and the 250th anniversary of the Declaration of Independence. There's something about Benjamin Franklin. He is the least dead of America's founders, and the most relatable, the founder you want to have a beer with. Thomas Jefferson and James Madison have scholars. Franklin has fans, including me. As a nation prepares to celebrate 250 years of independence, I am particularly enthralled by the diplomatic magic Franklin performed in France as a U.S. representative. Against steep odds, he managed to persuade a wary French government to back the American rebels with guns and money, thus enabling George Washington and his Continental Army to triumph over the British. What really intrigues me is that Franklin pulled off this diplomatic feat in his 70s while suffering from a number of ailments. It was in his closing act, at a time when he could have been doing the colonial equivalent of golfing in Florida, that he accomplished the most and changed the most, traveled the most too. For Franklin was the most peripatetic of the founders, logging some 42,000 miles and crossing the Atlantic 8 times. With all this in mind, I too crossed the Atlantic, a journey that took 7 hours, not 7 weeks, as it did in Franklin's time. Before long, I found myself in the Brittany village of Auray. This is where Franklin came ashore on a cold December day in 1776. Normally, he loved sea voyages, but not this time. The ship that carried him and his 2 grandchildren from Philadelphia was a miserable vessel, he wrote in a letter to his daughter and son-in-law. The autumn seas were rough, the quarters cramped, the food too hard. The journey, he recalled, almost demolished me. Franklin didn't stay long in Auray, though that hasn't stopped the town from naming a quay, a bar, and an ice cream flavor after him. From my vantage on the terrace of Bar Crêperie Le Franklin, I could survey all of Auray, the wooden sailboats bobbing in the harbor, the black roof buildings contrasting with cottony clouds, the sidewalk booksellers who arrange the offerings in neat adoring rows. The next day, Franklin began the arduous carriage journey to Paris, dodging armed bandits and fawning fans alike. Thanks to his electrical experiments, he was famous in France. Cheering crowds lined Paris's Rue de l'Université to greet him. He soon settled in the village of Passy, today part of Paris's posh 16th arrondissement. Mon cher papa, Passy is a neighborhood where no one walks. They stroll, as I did too. I strolled past the impromptu bookstalls, where each volume was, again, displayed with great care,
And

0: There is no other word for it, love. Franklin, the printer, no doubt would have appreciated this passion for books. I've strolled past utility workers, leather apron men, as Franklin called the working class, wrestling with a tangle of cables. I've strolled to the Marché de Passy, a covered market featuring sides of beef, cuts of veal, and wheels of cheese the size of my head. No wonder Franklin had trouble resisting. I couldn't help noticing a profusion of opticians in Passy. Very Franklin, given his invention of bifocals. I had strolled down Rue Benjamin Franklin and then a narrow street, Rue Raynouard, when I spotted it, a plaque marking the spot where the Hotel de Valentinois once stood. This had been Franklin's home and the makeshift U.S. mission, the nation's first. The mansion was ideally situated, close to Paris, but far enough away to offer breathing space, and best of all, on the road to Versailles, the seat of government. It overlooked vineyards sloping toward the Seine. It had a wine cellar, and, once Franklin moved in, a lightning rod, another Franklin invention on the roof, and a printing press in the basement. Franklin adored Passy. He delighted in the spring water, far healthier than anything in London, where he had spent 17 years. As he relayed to his sister Jane in Boston, "I live in a fine, airy house upon a hill, which has a large garden with fine walks in it, about a half hour's drive from the city of Paris. I walk a little every day in the garden, have a good appetite, and sleep well. I have gone into a good neighborhood of very agreeable people who appear very fond of me." This was an understatement. The French adored Franklin and couldn't get enough of him. Mon cher papa, they called him. He was constantly buttonholed by projectors, speculators, and adventurers of all descriptions, recalled his grandson Temple years later in a compilation of his grandfather's writing. Franklin was a regular at salons, especially those hosted by Madame Helvetius, the widow of a renowned philosopher, Claude Adrienne Helvetius, and an intellectual force in her own right. Her cat-filled house in Auteuil, a short carriage ride from Passy, was nicknamed the Nine Sisters after the Nine Muses. The philosophes who gathered there were known as l'Académie d'Auteuil. Franklin often played chess there late into the night, as long as the candles held out. The Academy is long gone, but a short distance away, I stumbled upon Le Franklin Café, with its jarringly contemporary vibe, and attempted, in bumbling French, to order La Salade Franklin, a mix of smoked salmon, cherry tomatoes, apples, and shrimp. I'm not sure what is Franklinesque about that, though he was fond of apples, Newton Pippins in particular. We will continue this article next week. That's all for this week's World Traveler. I'm Leah Blackman for the Virginia Voice. This program is also available on demand at www.virginiavoice.org.
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1: Bonjour, and welcome to the February 2025 issue of Bon Appetit. I'll begin today with a letter from the editor, Jamila Robinson. I'm an everyday kind of cook, preparing as many dishes for myself as I can. Fresh pasta here, a roast chicken there. Even after a long day at work, I love using my hands to bring a recipe to life and the satisfaction of eating something I've created. Cooking gives my life balance, since about half of the meals I eat during the week are in restaurants, which I enjoy immensely. But dining out does leave my next meal in question. Unless it's takeout from my neighborhood Thai spot, I rarely eat leftovers. Cooking gives me answers, even when I don't know what I want to eat. A craving for an ingredient or a flavor can spark my desire to make an entire meal. I like to visit the grocery store or the farmer's market several times a week, see what's available, and use whatever I find as inspiration for my next dinner. After, I will scroll through our Epicurious app and choose a recipe I haven't made before, or confirm that my reliable grilled fish indeed calls for dill rather than parsley. My love for cooking doesn't wane on weeknights. I'm happy to steam mussels on a Thursday, dive into a cooking project in the middle of the night, and never wait for the weekend to make carrot cake when I'm thinking about frosting right now. But what we all need during a busy week is ease, which is what you'll find with all the delicious recipes in this month's issue. Jesse Sejic created 5 main dishes that cook in a cast iron skillet, a sheet pan, baking dish, rice cooker, and Dutch oven. Kendra Vaculin reimagined pantry staples into clever meals that are great for a school or date night. You'll even find make-ahead breakfasts and a lunch salad that will bring you joy on those in-office days. These recipes are so good, you'll find time to cook day and night. 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Next, I'll be reading a piece which is part of the fourth trimester series, where parents share the meals that nourish them postpartum. 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After my daughter's birth, her father brought Haiti home to us with this comforting soup. By Leslie Enston. In 2018, when our daughter was born, her father, Atibon, longed for Haiti. He'd been separated from his home country since 2010, just after that year's earthquake. The ever-present and escalating political situation, among other reasons, kept him from going back. While Brooklyn, where we lived, has one of the largest Haitian diasporas in the world, he still yearned to find ways to bring his native land into our home. Nearly all things food-related fall under my purview in the household, but when I gave birth to Dessaline, I could no longer take the lead with mealtime. I found myself incapacitated, chained to the bed with a tiny, adorable, totally alien package that had no interest in being put down for anything like cooking. The first night home, we devoured a meal prepared by my friend Lucas, who picked us up from the hospital. However, Desaline's second day of life rolled around, and I was clueless. "I'll make a bouillon," Atipone announced. The Haitian equivalent of chicken noodle soup, bouillon is the folk remedy to a lot of ailments. Feel a cold coming on? Bouillon. Need rejuvenation? Bouillon. It's freezing and you're grumpy? Bouillon. It is a dish as likely to be made in your grandmother's home as ordered in a restaurant, and everyone has their own version. As I stared at my daughter's little face, I mumbled some sort of agreement. Atipone went out to the grocery store, returned quickly, and disappeared into the kitchen. Shortly, the telltale signs of his cooking emerged from there, festive and blaring compas, the rhythmic grind of the pion, the smell of simmering garlic, thyme, and cloves, and occasional shouted conversations about Haitian politics on the phone. For years, whenever I made dinner, Atipone would tell me to make it more Haitian. Add whole cloves to this. Scotch bonnets to that. Maybe some parsley and thyme? Not everything has to be Haitian, I'd exclaim, though I couldn't deny that the suggestions were good ones. He didn't cook often, but when he did, it was Haitian food with almost religious fervor. It was a way to connect to his ancestors, to where he grew up between Port-au-Prince and Les Cayes. Now he was our designated cook, and I enjoyed it. I savored that first bowl of bouillon. I relaxed into that rich broth full of garlic, épices, chicken bones, and cloves. It made me feel like everything was going to be okay, like I could, in fact, take care of this strange and beautiful creature in my arms. With every waft of steam coming from the bowl, I could feel that Atipone had channeled his love of this new baby and his care for me into this soup. In this moment of vulnerability, he felt his heritage could take care of me. I understood his need to inject his treasured culture into our lives, especially when things back home were so heartbreaking. I also understood that while we couldn't take her to his home, a place he spoke of with great reverence, he could, at least, bring home to us by way of this dish. In the following weeks, he made big batches, and I ate Atipone's bouillon for most of Desaline's first month of life. Its ingredients would vary based on my requests or what was on hand. While traditional bouillon is made with beef, Atipone always used chicken, as he developed a mistrust of factory farm beef in the United States. He'd add whatever greens we had, though he preferred watercress and spinach. Sometimes he'd add chayote, called mileton in Haitian Creole, because Haitians believe it could help with lactation. The provisions, called vive, would sometimes change, but his favorite plantains, banane, and patatas were a must. Though they are a common component, he never included the flour dumplings of Haitians called donbwe, partially out of laziness, and partially from a firm belief that they add nothing to the dish. We made each bouillon our own. Haiti was everywhere in the apartment those days. We were immersed in the sounds of compas, of boudon drumming, and the warm scents of Haitian herbs and spices. The bouillon was even getting passed on to Desaline via breast milk. It's no wonder that today, as a six-year-old, it's one of her favorite things to eat. And while she will eat it if I make it, she'll only get really excited about it if it's his. It is still the answer to a runny nose or an I don't feel so good. And it's been one of the few dishes impervious to the sudden distrust of flavorful foods that seems to emerge once children hit a school-aged North America. As she eats it, we often subject her to stories of Atipone's childhood or lessons in Haitian Creole. While many things have changed in our household in the years since, our commitment to connecting our daughter to her Caribbean heritage, especially on the plate, has remained constant. Today, her pride and her Haitian identity runs deep, and it may have all started in a bowl of bouillon. Next up, Happy Fridge Salad. What's a happy fridge salad? One that gets better the longer it sits in the fridge. Store-bought broccoli slaw keeps its crunch as it marinates in a citrusy dressing, and canned chickpeas grow delightfully plump. You can have it with a slab of buttered bread, roll it into a wrap, or top it with a fried egg and a dash of hot sauce, or just enjoy it on its own. Either way, say goodbye to sad dusk lunches. Recipe by Hannah Osbrink. This recipe yields 4 servings. The bright and balanced dressing on the salad is more than just a vehicle for flavor. It transforms the texture of the salad as well. The citrus juice and sherry vinegar work hard to tenderize the hearty kale and crunchy broccoli slaw as they sit in the fridge. Store-bought broccoli slaw, a confetti of shredded broccoli stalks, carrots, and sometimes cabbage, is a handy staple for salads and stir-fries alike. Canned chickpeas bring added protein, and mild pickled pepper de peppers are an unexpected burst of color and sweet tang. You'll need 1 bunch Tuscan kale, ribs and stems removed, leaves thinly sliced, 2 15.5-ounce cans chickpeas rinsed, 2 cups store-bought broccoli slaw, 1/2 cup drained pepper de peppers in brine, 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Do ahead information. 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Up next, one restaurant, 2 countries, 3 generations. From Lima to Los Angeles, the family behind Chifa finds reverence and inspiration in Lunar New Year gatherings by Elise Inamine. On the eve of Chinese New Year, for some families, it is tradition to return to the matriarch's home for a feast. When hospitality runs in your blood, as it does for the Leones, that means everyone reunites at Chifa, their Chino Latino restaurant in Los Angeles. It has become the beating heart of their lives, a story that began with one woman 50 years ago in Lima, Peru. The South American term Chifa encompasses both a style of cuisine and restaurant introduced by Chinese immigrants, fusing Cantonese and Peruvian flavors. It's also the name of Wendy Leon's first restaurant, established in 1975 with her Chinese-Peruvian husband, Ricardo José León Chifa. 1.0, we'll call it, looked totally unique compared to its neighboring counterparts in Lima at the time, adorned with traditional Chinese vegetable paintings, big round formica tables, and a custom-built arched entrance, a nod to Chinese architecture. I cooked my home specialty, and that's why people came to eat, Wendy remembers fondly. This included dishes from Tongshan in China's Hubei province, north of Guangdong, such as chickens poached in an inky mother soy sauce and spareribs tossed in a garlic ginger glaze. Business boomed at Chifa 1.0. Customers called ahead to make reservations without seeing the menu. But after a couple of years, an opportunity arose for Wendy and Ricardo to immigrate to America with their three children, Ricardina, Josefina, and Umberto. The offer was too good to pass up, so they left the restaurant and Lima behind in 1977 with $3,000 to their name. The Leon family relocated to Los Angeles, where Ricardo managed Chinese-American restaurants, while Wendy worked in garment factories and cafeterias. At home, their children devoured Wendy's Tongshan specialties, along with Peruvian ceviches, alfajores, lomo saltado, and wok-fried Cantonese dishes she'd learned from her parents and grandmother. Over the next decade, the Leon family expanded, and the kids moved out and away. Yet food continued to anchor them to their many boisterous reunions. Umberto went on to found cult fashion brand Opening Ceremony in New York. Ricardina met her husband, John Liu, while working at an investment firm, and after they got married, John became the family cook. He watched Wendy in the kitchen during big gatherings, taking notes in his journal. Eventually, John and Wendy joined forces, prepping the feasts together. They even took these meals on the road. While Umberto helmed high fashion brand Kenzo as creative director, he longed for food from his childhood, so he invited his whole family to cook for his colleagues. They took over restaurants in Paris and Tokyo and fired up Chinese Peruvian banquets, all executed by Wendy and John. The duo catered a particularly pivotal event in 2017, a Kenzo film premiere with 1,000 guests. After crushing another dinner service, it suddenly dawned on John what he and Wendy were doing felt a lot like running a restaurant. The next year, Ricardina, John, and Umberto decided to revive Wendy's old restaurant. Jifa 2 would serve Wendy's Tongshan, Cantonese, and Chinese Peruvian dishes alongside the Taiwanese classics John grew up savoring, all against the backdrop of Umberto's whimsical design aesthetic. Ricardina, who has a real estate background, began looking into spaces. But when they shared the news with Wendy, the Leon matriarch didn't mince her words. "Running a restaurant was hard work," she warned. "I could not wish this on my worst enemy." The trio pursued their plan anyway, powered by an almost existential preoccupation of what might happen if they didn't keep cooking. "We realized, wow, in one generation we could lose our cultural food," Ricardina says. "That's why we did this, to keep our culture alive." Chifa 2.0 opened in November 2020, and it was all hands on deck. John and Wendy spearheaded the menu. Ricardina and Umberto took orders and ferried dishes to guests. John and Ricardina's children, Jared, 27 years old, Coltrane, 22, and Cristovo, 21, hopped on the line, bused tables, and began to understand their family's history in a new light. Today, Chifa is a little over 4 years old, and all three generations of Leons are involved in some way. Wendy is always on soup duty, letting the weather dictate what she's making. Pork ribs and lily flowers on cold winter days, chicken broth with walnuts and Chinese almonds in the spring. John is on the line, while Ricardina handles operations. Aside from design, Umberto also plans events for the restaurant. Josefina is a regular and overall cheerleader. The grandchildren have stepped into leadership roles of their own, working at sister restaurant Arroz and Fun and new cocktail bar Damn, I Miss Paris. And while they may see each other often, rarely does that happen when everyone is off the clock. That's why events like Chinese New Year are essential. It's one of the few instances when everyone is free, but it's also an opportunity to honor where everything started for this growing restaurant family. Wendy's cooking. Hosting these huge annual dinner parties also doubles as chief of menu R&D. "You get to test out what 100 people think," Umberto says, "and the good thing about cooking for family is that they will not hold back." A week out from the holiday, Wendy and John begin mapping out the menu, brainstorming 10 or so dishes. they'll inevitably add 5 more dishes inspired by the ingredients they encounter at the market. On the day of, we invite everyone in a very Latin Chinese way, Ricardina says, laughing. That means 50 to 60 family members, neighbors, Chifa employees, friends, and friends of friends are all welcome. Everyone pitches in, with the kids making dumplings and Umberto bringing dessert, such as sesame tang yuan or sweet red bean soup. Money-filled red envelopes, lai si, are exchanged, and one table is set aside for mahjong, where you'll often hear Ricardina yelping in victory. The long buffet table teems with plates of long noodles for longevity, steamed whole fish for prosperity, Wendy's braised chicken and lomo saltada, and John's whims, which could be beet lobaco, turnip cakes, or his 3-day Taiwanese beef noodle soup. Wendy saves the fish cheeks, the most tender and prized part, for her grandchildren. Looking around, the Leon matriarch is quietly pleased. While she was initially against Chifa 2.0, she sees how it isn't an exact replica of her first venture, but rather a continuation of what she started, broadening the borders of Chinese food to reflect the family's lived experiences. It is a reminder of the sweetness of reunion and what she has built, a legacy from Lima to Los Angeles. I'm so proud, Wendy says. My family, John's family, we put it all together. Here's a bit of history about how Chifa blossomed in Peru. Between 1840 and 1900, thousands of Cantonese men left harsh conditions in their homeland to work on sugarcane plantations in Peru. Many married locals, started families, and opened Chinese restaurants known as Chifa in Lima's Barrio Chino in the 1920s, blending Chinese techniques with local ingredients to create dishes that have become emblematic of Peruvian cuisine. Think lomo saltado, Peru's soy sauce spiked answer to steak frites, and arroz chaufa, fried rice. The Leones opened their version in 1975. The article ends with a quote by Cristóbal Liu. The most important part of Chinese New Year is being connected with your family. What's nice is that the restaurant does that for us too. And now, one and done. Smart, impressive weeknight meals that come together in a single pan, by Jesse Shechik. Nothing melts away the stress of a long day like turning on some music, pouring a glass of wine, and getting busy with dinner. But conquering a mountain of dirty dishes afterward, not so much. That's why I launched One and Done, a monthly recipe series on bonappetit.com, featuring weeknight meals that can be made entirely in one pan. Combining heavy-hitting ingredients and clever cooking techniques, these recipes harness the potential of a single skillet, sheet pan, or even your rice cooker to deliver dishes as streamlined as they are brag-worthy. Think spiced chicken thighs roasted atop a bed of couscous and veggies to soak up all the flavorful schmaltz, or cheesy rigatoni that bakes to al dente perfection right in the oven without ever having to boil a giant pot of water. These are smart, modern, comforting dinners that allow you to spend your precious time in the kitchen doing the thing you love most, cooking. A quality cast iron skillet can cook pretty much anything. 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Its hefty construction ensures heat is distributed evenly along bottom and sides, crispy edges for everyone, and it's deep enough to accommodate even the sauciest of dishes without overflowing. 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It's a classic for a reason. 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And a tight-fitting lid ensures moisture stays inside, resulting in delicately cooked grains and consistent braises. $420, lecusset.com. The key to the best sheet pan dinner is, unsurprisingly, a proper sheet pan, not a flimsy jelly roll pan or that oddly shaped roaster that came with your oven, but a proper 18 by 13 inch rimmed baking sheet. Nordic Wares conducts heat evenly and quickly, making it ideal for crisping up potatoes, sausage crumbles, or chewy rice cakes. Plus, it's deep enough to contain all the sauces and marinades that take meals like these to the next level. $30 for two. Amazon.com. Japanese brand Zojirushi makes the best rice cookers around. They reliably produce grains that are tender yet toothsome and perfectly defined, turning a simple side of rice into something special. My preferred model is the NL-AA-C10 Micom rice cooker. It's low profile, but handily produces enough rice for a small crowd. And it can be used for so much more than plain rice. I use mine for everything from porridge to a hands-off risotto. $200, zojirushi.com. I'll conclude today with the column, Add to Cart, shelf-stable saviors we don't want to cook without. New York Schuck's preserved lemon paste, $15.95 for 10 ounces. NYSchuck.com is for citrus heads. It's bright, acidic, and slightly savory from the salt and bitter pith. Rather than keeping the salt-cured lemons whole, they seed and blend about 3 per jar, taking all the prep work out of using them in a recipe. It is more soupy than a paste. Despite the name, I pour it right into sparkling water, spoon it on top of grilled vegetables, or mix it with olive oil and Dijon mustard for a punchy marinade, perfect for nearly any protein. Kate Casson. Second, refried beans exist in the camp of things I will simply never cook from scratch, because as long as Amy's organic, vegetarian, traditional refried beans exist, I don't need to. They're creamy, rich, and never stodgy, flecked with pieces of bean that make them red as homemade. With a well-balanced level of seasoning and salt, they taste equally great wrapped into a burrito with grated cheddar, spread under fluffy eggs in breakfast sandwiches, or stirred into stock to make a more satisfying soup. Elena Chao. This is your volunteer broadcaster, Ellen Ward, thanking you so much for joining me today. Looking forward to reading again with you next time. Until then, au revoir et bon appétit.
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Your reader today is Cindy Fraser. Today, we will be reading from diatribe.org and other publications as time allows. As a reminder, Radio Eye is a reading service intended for people who are blind or have other disabilities that make it difficult to read printed material. The health material presented in this program is provided for listener interest and information and is not intended for the diagnosis or treatment of individuals. Please see your doctor or healthcare provider for that and any other health-related concerns you may have. Our first item today is entitled, You Ask the Internet About GLP-1s. Here's What It Couldn't Tell You, by Jim Carroll, CEO of the Diatribe Foundation. Medically reviewed by Charles M. Alexander, MD, FACP, FACE. Last reviewed on July 16, 2026. A guide to deciding, starting, affording, and living with the most talked about diabetes medications in a generation. From someone who takes one. I've spent the last year watching the conversation around GLP-1 medications become louder and, in many ways, less helpful. So I wanted to step back and answer some of the questions people actually ask me, not just as CEO of Diatribe, but as someone taking one of these medications myself. What follows isn't another news story. It's info I wish I'd had when I started. Maybe you've asked Google or a chatbot something like, should I take Ozempic or Mounjaro side effects? You got a competent answer. It explained what GLP-1s are, listed the side effects, told you to talk to your doctor, and left you exactly where you started, alone with the actual decision. If you want to know what comes after the definition, this article is for you. I'm not going to explain what a gut hormone is for six paragraphs. I'm going to walk you through the four moments that matter, deciding, the first 8 weeks, the costs, and the long haul. And I'm going to tell you what I would tell my own family, because I am not writing about diabetes from the outside. I live with it, and I take one of these medications myself. It's important to note that GLP-1s are not currently approved for type 1 diabetes, though they are being increasingly studied and some people use them off-label. Much of what follows may still apply to you. There is also new expert guidance specifically for people with type 1, which I will come back to at the end because Diatribe helped write it. Over the last decade, I put on about 25 extra pounds and was eventually diagnosed with type 2 diabetes. When my doctor sat me down to talk through my options, I leapt at the chance to take a medication that could lower my blood sugar, help me lose weight, and possibly reduce my risk of heart and kidney disease. Here is why. The honest version of what these drugs do. GLP-1 receptor agonists help you feel full, eat less, and regulate blood sugar after meals. The best known names are Ozempic, Wegovy, Mounjaro, and Zepbound, among several others. A word on the names because they trip everyone up. Ozempic and Wegovy contain the same active ingredient, semaglutide. Mounjaro and Zepbound also contain the same active ingredient, tirzepatide. This matters more than it sounds, because your insurance may cover one brand, but not the other, for the same active drug. It's worth asking about by name. In large clinical trials, these medications lower A1C by roughly 1 to 2 percentage points and reduce body weight by 10 to 20% or more, depending on which drug and what dose. Several have shown protection for the heart, and semaglutide has shown benefits for the kidneys. For many of us with diabetes, those protective benefits may be the bigger story. But here is the part the clinical trials could not really measure. The silence. So many people I have talked with describe the same thing. The constant mental chatter about food simply gets quieter. There's even a name for it, food noise.
Before I started, I did not realize how much energy I spend thinking about food. Not eating it, thinking about it. What was for dinner? Whether I should have dessert? Whether I was really hungry? Whether I had already messed up my diet and might as well keep going? The biggest surprise was not that I ate less. It was how much quieter all of that became. If you have never lived with food noise, that paragraph may not mean much. If you have, it may be the most important one in this article. How to decide the questions that matter. Should I take a GLP-1? It's not really one question. It's 5 for your doctor and honestly a 6th one for yourself. Bring the first 5 to your next appointment instead of a printout of a drug ad. 1. What is my primary goal? Lowering your A1C, losing weight, and protecting your heart and kidneys can all be on the table, but name your priority out loud. It can change the direction of the conversation about which drug to take. 2. Is this drug safe? People with a personal or family history of medullary thyroid cancer or a condition called MEN2 should not take these drugs. A history of pancreatitis or gallbladder disease deserves a direct conversation, too. 3. Am I ready for the adjustment period? Plan on roughly 8 weeks for your stomach to figure out how to deal with a drug. Most people get through it. Some do not, and stopping is not failure. It's just information. 4. Can I afford month 7, not just the first month? If you have a coupon that makes the first month cheap, that may not help you in month 7. Ask if your insurer will cover some of the costs and what they will require before approving payment. 5. What happens to my other medications? If you take insulin or sulfonylurea, adding a GLP-1 can increase the risk of low blood sugar unless you adjust your dose. This is a must-have day 1 conversation. Not a week 3 decision to figure it out. And the 6th, the one to ask yourself, how do I feel about taking a medication for this? Many people worry they are taking the, quote, easy way out, or worry about judgment from family, friends, or strangers online. I understand those worries, but diabetes and obesity are chronic conditions, not character flaws. Getting started. The first 8 weeks, honestly. Doctors start these drugs at a low dose and then raise the dose slowly over time because the most common side effects, nausea, constipation, and sometimes vomiting or diarrhea, are mostly your digestive system adapting. We've learned a lot about making this easier, and very little of it is on the drug label. First, eat smaller meals and stop when you start to feel full. That feeling arrives earlier now, and it means something. Second, put protein first on the plate. Protein protects your muscles while you lose weight, which in some ways matters more than the number on the scale. Third, greasy and fried foods are the nausea triggers people mention the most. You do not have to swear them off forever, maybe just the first few weeks. 4. Drink water like it's your job. Dehydration sneaks up when you're eating less. Seriously, drink water. And finally, move your body and lift something a few times a week. Weight loss should be mostly fat, not muscle mass, and resistance exercise can help. Call your care team. Do not wait if you have severe stomach pain that will not pass, vomiting you cannot stay ahead of, or signs of dehydration like dizziness and very dark urine. Problems like pancreatitis are rare, but they can happen. There were a few things that stood out and surprised me when I first started a GLP-1. One benefit was that the food noise got quieter. I found that the first few weeks were harder than the months that followed, and that the insurance paperwork can be as frustrating as the side effects. In terms of goals, weight loss mattered, but the chance to protect my heart and kidneys came to matter more.
I also learned that I needed to prioritize protein and exercise to stay strong while losing weight. The money. In the United States, list prices for these medications can run you near four figures a month before insurance. Whether you pay that much depends on your coverage, prior authorization, and savings programs, which is to say it depends on paperwork and your persistence. Three things I want you to know. First, a denial is the beginning, not the end. Insurers often deny first requests and approve appeals, especially when your clinician documents medical need. Ask your care team if they will file an appeal. The answer can be yes. Second, manufacturer savings programs are real but have conditions. Eligibility usually depends on having commercial insurance, and the terms can change over time. And finally, be careful with cheap online versions. If a price looks too good to be true from a website you have never heard of, trust that instinct. Be especially cautious about medications sold through websites that do not require a prescription. I stick with the FDA-approved version since safety comes first for me. The long haul. These are long-term medications for a long-term condition. In the studies I've read where people stopped taking a GLP-1, most of them regained much of the weight within a year, and their blood sugar benefits faded too. That is not weakness. That is biology. The same reason nobody calls it failure when blood pressure climbs after you stop a blood pressure pill. That doesn't mean nobody can successfully come off these medications. Some people do. But I think most people should go into treatment assuming this is a long-term decision. People often ask whether they will need to stay on these medications forever. I understand the question. I asked it too. But over time, I found myself asking a different one. If this medication helps me lose weight, keeps it off, protects my heart, and improves my blood sugar, and it is safe for me, why would I stop? We do not ask that about blood pressure medications or cholesterol medications. Yet, somehow, we ask it constantly about diabetes and obesity treatments. The loudest voices online will tell you these drugs are the easy way out. Here is what I think, stated plainly. There is no easy way out of a chronic disease, and there is no prize for suffering more than you have to. Taking a medication that quiets food noise, lowers your A1C, helps you lose weight, and may protect your heart and your kidneys is not cheating. It's a treatment. I needed help losing the extra weight and getting my blood glucose back toward where it was when I was younger. And because my grandfather, who also had diabetes, died of a heart attack at 64, the cardiovascular protection these medications may offer matters to me more than I can easily put into words. GLP-1 medicines for type 1 diabetes. Earlier this year, Diatribe convened a global panel of diabetes experts to write the first international consensus on the safe use of GLP-1 medications in type 1 diabetes, an area where people have been using these drugs off-label without much formal guidance. My colleague Julie Heverly and I were among the co-authors, there to represent the patient advocacy perspective, alongside leading clinicians from around the world. I am not telling you this to boast. I'm telling you because it is the clearest example I have of what Diatribe is for, making sure the patient voice is in the room when the guidance gets written. Final note, and my stake in it. This drug class changes every few months. New trial results, new shortages, new coverage rules, new options. Here at Diatribe, we read all of it. Many of us live with diabetes ourselves, and we send our readers a daily short version of what changed and what to do about it. If this article gave you something a search result could not, that is what our newsletter does every day. 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
I take a GLP-1 drug, and I was an unpaid co-author of the type 1 consensus mentioned above. I name specific brands only to be useful, not because any company asked or paid me to. 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Glucagon is used to treat dangerously low blood sugar. Newer, ready-to-use glucagon options, including auto-injectors and nasal glucagon, offer more convenience for people with diabetes. Glucagon is a hormone made by alpha cells in the pancreas that increases blood glucose. Glucagon raises blood sugar by telling the liver to release stored sugar into the bloodstream and make new sugar. Glucagon is used to treat severe hypoglycemia or dangerously low blood sugar. Who uses glucagon? People with diabetes use glucagon to treat severe hypoglycemia. Glucagon is produced naturally in the body when blood sugars drop, while synthetic glucagon is given by injection to raise blood sugars. Hypoglycemia varies in severity and can occur for a variety of reasons, such as doing too much exercise, skipping a meal, or giving yourself too much insulin. Mild hypoglycemia, below 70 milligrams per deciliter, can often be treated by eating carbohydrates. In cases of severe hypoglycemia, below 54 milligrams per deciliter, a person may be unable or unwilling to swallow food or drinks to treat the low on their own. Glucagon can be administered in an emergency situation when someone is unable or unwilling to consume carbohydrates, unresponsive, having a seizure, or in a coma, to quickly raise blood glucose levels. The American Diabetes Association, ADA's, 2026 Standards of Care recommends that all people taking insulin or who are at high risk for hypoglycemia be prescribed glucagon, preferably ready-to-use glucagon products like Baqsimi, Gvoke, and Zecalog. The Standards of Care also recommend that family members, caregivers, school employees, and anyone else who cares for people with diabetes know where glucagon is located and how to use it. People with diabetes who use insulin or sulfonylureas are at the greatest risk of severe hypoglycemia. Ask your healthcare provider for a prescription if you do not already have one for glucagon. Research shows that glucagon is underprescribed and underused among both people with type 1 and type 2 diabetes, so the latest ADA guidelines mark an important step towards greater access to glucagon. What's the difference between glucagon and insulin? Insulin and glucagon are both hormones produced by the pancreas that work together to regulate blood sugar. When blood sugar is too high, the beta cells of the pancreas release insulin to lower blood sugar. Meanwhile, when blood sugar is too low, the alpha cells of the pancreas release glucagon to raise blood sugar levels. Ready-to-use glucagon. Until 2019, traditional glucagon emergency kits were used to treat severe hypoglycemia. These kits required a multi-step reconstitution or mixing process to turn powdered glucagon into a liquid that could be injected. In the stress of a severe hypoglycemic event, caregivers may become overwhelmed by the different steps of the preparation process. As a result, they

Lilly discontinued its traditional glucagon emergency kit at the end of 2022, and Novo Nordisk is permanently discontinuing its traditional glucagon emergency kit in the U.S. on July 1, 2024. What types of ready-to-use glucagon are available? First, auto-injectors. These glucagons are ready to inject, like an EpiPen for allergies, and are administered by a caregiver or trained individual, such as a family member or friend. Gvoke HypoPen is approved for people with diabetes ages 2 and up. Gvoke is also available as a prefilled syringe, and Gvoke Kit offers a premixed, ready-to-use vial and syringe. Zegalogue is approved for people with diabetes ages 6 and up. It is also available as a prefilled syringe. And second, nasal glucagon. This is a needle-free glucagon option. Since it does not require inhalation, it can be successfully administered by another person if the receiver is unconscious. Baqsimi is approved for people with diabetes ages 4 and up. It is currently the only nasal glucagon option. What are the benefits of ready-to-use glucagon? Ready-to-use glucagon is a quick way to treat severe hypoglycemia and a better alternative to calling an ambulance. Current research with all ready-to-use glucagon options has shown that approximately 99% of people recovered and returned to regular blood sugar levels within just 15 minutes for all ready-to-use glucagon options. For comparison, the recovery time for traditional glucagon emergency kits can be up to 30 to 45 minutes. Ready-to-use glucagons are easy for caregivers, family members, and other community members to use so they can help in an emergency. These newer forms are also smaller and more discreet than the bright orange traditional glucagon kits. That means you can easily stash a backup at work, school, or carry it with you out and about, as you might do with an EpiPen. What are the drawbacks of glucagon? Glucagon can cause side effects such as nausea, vomiting, diarrhea, hives, headache, side injection pain, and fast heartbeat. Taking nasal glucagon may also cause upper respiratory tract irritation. In rare instances, people who are allergic to the glucagon formulation or any of the other ingredients in ready-to-use glucagon may experience an allergic reaction. If you experience symptoms of a severe allergic reaction, rash, difficulty breathing, or low blood pressure, call your healthcare provider or get medical help immediately. Another drawback is glucagon can be expensive, especially considering that it's not used often. However, knowing that you have treatment readily available in case of an emergency is priceless. Many companies offer patient assistance programs to reduce the cost of glucagons. With Novo Nordisk's patient assistance program, eligible users who have a prescription for Zegalogue can pay as little as $35 for those on commercial insurance or $99 for those who are uninsured or paying cash for each auto-injector device or prefilled syringe. Eligible Baqsimi users with commercial insurance coverage for their prescription can pay as little as $25 for up to 2 devices through Amfaster's Patient Assistance Program. Similarly, eligible Gvoke users with commercial insurance and a valid prescription can pay as little as $25 for the HypoPen with Xeris copay card. Who should not use glucagon? There are certain groups of people who should avoid taking glucagon, including those with a tumor in their pancreas or adrenal gland, people who are allergic to any of the ingredients and ready-to-use glucagons, and people who are pregnant, plan to become pregnant, or breastfeeding should also consult their healthcare provider to discuss using glucagon. What's next for glucagon? Researchers are investigating microdosing or using mini doses of glucagon to prevent hypoglycemia caused by exercise. A small study found that using mini-dose glucagon, with or without reducing basal insulin delivery rate, can help reduce exercise-induced hypoglycemia in adults with type 1 diabetes. Although the study did not show differences in time in range, level 1 hypoglycemia, less than 70 mg per deciliter, was lower in people using mini-dose glucagon compared to those in the placebo

0: T-boat group. Glucagon is also being studied for use in automated insulin delivery, or AID, systems. Beta Bionics, the company that makes the iLet AID system, is developing an AID system that delivers both insulin and glucagon to more precisely manage blood sugar. This dual hormone system should eliminate the need to use carbs to manage low blood sugar, and early data has been promising. In a small study of teens, an investigational dual hormone system led to similar time in range compared to an insulin-only system, with the exception of nighttime and exercise. While more research is needed to fully understand these investigational uses, including the safety and efficacy of microdosing and dual hormone AID systems, it's certainly an exciting time as researchers begin to better understand the multiple hormones involved in glycemic control. Next, let's turn to a recipe, still from diatribe.org, entitled How to Jazz Up Scrambled Eggs by Catherine Newman, last reviewed July 15, 2026. This recipe makes one serving, 20 minutes hands-on time, 20 minutes total time. Scrambled eggs are low in carbs and high in protein, making them excellent for blood sugar management. If you're looking to enhance your scrambled egg experience, here are some great add-ins. 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Ingredients. 2 eggs. 2 teaspoons water, 1 large pinch salt, 2 teaspoons butter, canned sub with olive oil, fillings, see below. Favorite filling combinations, baby spinach with chopped pickled jalapenos and cream cheese, baby spinach with sautéed mushrooms, onions, do these in the pan before adding the egg, and cheddar, baby spinach with feta and black olives, baby spinach with Monterey Jack and a spoonful of salsa, baby spinach with diced ham or crumbled bacon and American cheese. Baby spinach with chopped leftover cooked vegetables, broccoli, Brussels sprouts, winter squash, sweet potatoes, and goat cheese. Instructions. 1. Crack the eggs into a small bowl or mug, add the water and salt, and use a fork to beat them well. The more you beat them, the fluffier they'll be. 2. Heat the butter in a small pan over medium-low heat. When the pan seems hot, pour in the eggs. Add your filling ingredients and scramble the eggs, dragging the spatula across the bottom of the pan so that the egg that hasn't set yet can run underneath the egg that has. 3. When the eggs are done to your liking, serve them. I like adding a side of whole wheat toast, but these are great on their own. Add salt and pepper to taste. This concludes Diabetes and You for today. Your reader has been Cindy Fraser. If you have any questions, comments, or suggestions concerning this program, please call our Lexington studios at 859-422-6390 to offer your thoughts. Thank you for listening. 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
2: Hi, and welcome to the AA Grapevine. I'm your volunteer reader, Shelley Miller. Today, I'll be reading from the May 2025 issue of the AA Grapevine. This is part 3 for the month. This time, we're going to read a few personal stories, some stories about spirituality and gratitude. So let's get started. And the name of our first story is When the Moment Came by Judy Kay of Newport Beach, California. It took a little time, but after watching her son's and father's life change, she realized the truth. On a bitterly cold winter afternoon in February 1987, when I was living in Iowa City, Iowa, my 25-year-old son called from San Diego to tell me he was in AA and had been sober for several weeks. He wasn't just beginning his journey in AA, he was also subtly 12-stepping me. His call was my very first experience with AA. I was so proud of my son. He was still on a pink cloud. He told me how the program works and all about the Big Book and the 12 steps. He even had a sponsor. I felt so much joy for him, but I also had a great deal of guilt as a parent. I was still drinking. When he came to visit me in Iowa City later that fall, he asked where the AA meetings were held, and so I learned how to find that information for him. Again, after I moved to Newport Beach, California the next year, he asked me about the local meetings, so I learned where meetings were in that area too. But still, I was not quite ready to quit drinking. He never asked once or suggested that I might go with him to his AA meetings. He knew me well enough to know that I'm very stubborn and would be turned off if he ever did. In the spring of 1989, when someone stole my 85-year-old dad's car right from under him at the gas station, Dad hit his bottom. He started drinking more than ever before, both to deal with his anger for the loss of his car and the indignity of the way he was seen as a defenseless old man by the young thief. Fortunately, my sister, who lived nearby, knew about AA from me telling her about my son. She talked to my mom and dad, and with some reluctance, my father checked into a 30-day rehab center. He died a sober man 7 years later. My son later told me that one of his proudest days was taking his grandpa to an AA meeting when we all got together at a family celebration in the Chicago area. Still, I was both in denial and unwilling to give up my drinking. I went to Al-Anon instead. Since my father and my son and my current boyfriend were problem drinkers, I lied to myself that I was going to Al-Anon because of them. But as I heard the Al-Anon stories people shared, I always identified with the behavior of the alcoholic in their lives and not so much with the Al-Anon members. A few months later, in January of 1990, I was in Florida visiting my parents and my sister. While Dad went to an AA meeting with his buddy Frank, my sister, my mom, and I went out to dinner, and I heard my mother's side of the story and how Dad's drinking affected her life. It made me think of the pain I must have caused my ex-husband and my sons. Up until then, I thought only of myself and never thought of my own family. Finally, in February of 1990, alcohol quit working for me. I took the first half of step one and admitted I was powerless over alcohol. It took me another minute and some work with my sponsor to admit that my life had become unmanageable. Tradition 11 tells us about attraction rather than promotion. I had watched the growth of my son emotionally and spiritually over the previous 3 years and wanted what he had. But for 3 years, I was not willing to do what he did to get what he got. I finally surrendered, and on February 28, 1990, I attended my first AA meeting. I identified myself as Judy, an alcoholic, and began my journey as a sober woman. AA has not only changed my life, it's given me a life I could have imagined. My three grandsons have never seen me take a drink, as their father had witnessed far too many times growing up. I now have the tools to deal with fear and life's uncertainties every day. And for this, I'm grateful. And our next story is entitled Comfort Zone by Joshua B. in Glendale Heights, Illinois. Learning how to date without a drink. Oh, brother, here's how one member survived. We all go through firsts when we get sober, first sober holiday, first vacation, first night out, and we learn to get through them. But nothing seemed more frightening than my first sober date. Dating and relationships scare me without a doubt. Both require me to trust another person and make a connection with them. I've struggled with connection my whole life. I can be sitting right next to someone and feel utterly alone. My past experience in relationships can attest to that. So I gave it a try. At 2 years sober, I made a decision about what I was looking for in a relationship. I wanted someone to share my life experiences with, and I would leave it at that. The rest would come. I felt ready to go for it, but where to start? I was still young and had limited dating experience. I had no idea where to begin. I knew of online dating sites, and I knew I found certain women in my AA meetings attractive. Which route to take, though? Soon, fear crept in as I set rules and conditions about how this dating process had to be. I was trying to control everything. Funny, on dates, I was so full of fear, I couldn't get the first words out. It was really hard. Then suddenly, one day, this woman came into my life. She was very interested in me, but I couldn't see it. I was too busy with the rules and conditions I had set up. I reached out to my sponsor and a few trusted friends in the program and started talking about it with them. This woman was completely different than what I had been looking for. She didn't meet my dreamed-up image. My sponsor suggested I just ask her out on a casual date, informal and relaxed. Lunch, he suggested. As fate would have it, we ended up meeting for dinner. On the way to pick her up, I said a quick prayer to my higher power and called a friend in the program. I asked him for advice. He told me something his sponsor told him. Think about what you can bring to the moment. What could I bring? Anxiousness and fear. No, that wouldn't do. I could listen, though, and be honest with her. A novel concept to someone who once thrived on lying to everyone. So I did what he said and listened. I listened as she told me about herself. I actually heard what she was saying instead of just thinking about what I was going to say next. I was honest about who I was and what was real in my life. I didn't profess my love or say ridiculous things to make myself seem bigger or better than I was. I was, in essence, myself for the first time. She's now my girlfriend. Every day since, I've spent trying to figure out what I can bring to our relationship. It's not about me. It's about her, about us. When I step back and remember that, good results tend to follow. Just like AA teaches me, it's about others and belief in a power greater than myself. I gotta thank my sponsor and my higher power. If I had listened to myself, I would have never gone on that first date with her. My humble advice to anyone trying to date sober for the first time is this. Step out of your comfort zone and don't go it alone. Ask your higher power for help. Seek advice from other sober members and think of what you can bring to the moment. My first sponsor used to tell me he got everything he ever wanted, just not how he thought he would get it. You know what? That's exactly what I have today. The title of this story is Time Mended by Paul C. of Oceanside, California. I was born the second of three sons. We were 10, 7, and 6 years old when my parents split up. Mom and us boys moved into a 3-bedroom apartment with my maternal grandparents. My father disappeared, never sent any alimony or child support payments. I was embarrassed because my parents were divorced and because I didn't have a father in my life. Although we didn't live in a single family home like my friends did, I didn't get along with my crusty, less than affectionate grandfather. He was a veteran of World War I and told us he had been in Germany when the armistice was signed. To celebrate the end of the war, he bought a pocket watch and had it engraved with his initials. With the arrogance of my youth and my mid-teen onset of my alcoholism, I treated him shabbily because I saw him as a cranky, old, and uneducated, while I saw myself as young and cool. Actually, my grandfather generously extended himself to my mother and my brothers and me. He took us in when he didn't have to, while helping my grandmother recover from a stroke. She died soon after we moved in. At that time, my grandfather was on the eve of retirement, and he didn't charge my mother any rent. He also made lunch for me and my brothers every day and invented chores for us to do so he could give us an allowance. Due to my self-centered worldview, all this was lost on me at the time. During my first visit back to my hometown after joining AA, I met with my grandfather to make amends for the disrespectful way I had treated him over the years. There were some difficult things I needed to share with him, and he listened patiently. When I was done, he said the words every young man yearns to hear from his father, for this is what he said to me: "Well, I think you're going to be okay now." Then he gave me his engraved pocket watch from the war. He didn't give it to either of his two sons, who were both World War II veterans, nor to any of his other grandchildren. He gave it to me, the skinny, obnoxious kid who hectored him mercilessly for years and then tried to make it right. Our relationship blossomed after that day, largely because I treated him with dignity and respect, which all of us deserve. Our interactions became easier. I visited my grandfather regularly. I listened attentively to tales of his youth. We joked around often. My wife and I picked his birthday for our wedding day. When he entered a VA nursing home, we visited him there. He asked me to be a pallbearer when he died, and I was honored to do so. The spirit and essence of the ninth step is about improving relationships, and that's what happened when I treated my grandfather with the dignity and respect he deserves. Some years later, I entered that stage of life where I'm giving away family heirlooms. My son has the pocket watch now, and we didn't need to make amends to each other in order for me to give it to him, because thanks to AA, we already treat each other with dignity and respect. The title of this story is Sharing the Grief by Alex M. in Louisville, Kentucky. A member who lost his wife shares how we help one another through overwhelming loss. I got a call recently from one of my home group members asking if I'd heard that the husband of one of the women in our group had unexpectedly passed away a few days ago. I hadn't, and what information was available was shared in a reverent manner. I had met the young wife in a step study group years ago and had heard parts of her story during our home group meetings. I was always impressed by her openness and honesty as she shared her experience. I knew she was active and respected in the program and sponsored several women. Sitting in my chair after hanging up the phone, I experienced a wave of feelings and emotions surrounding not only my friend's loss, but my own wife's death years earlier. It all came rumbling in, and I started to cry. My tears were as much for myself as they were for my friend. For once, I knew exactly what someone else was going through because I had gone through it too. Years ago, when my wife Ann and I were 42 years old, which was about the age of this new widow, we had just returned from our honeymoon when Ann was diagnosed with untreatable, widely metastatic cancer. 5 months later, my wife was dead. For the next decade, I drank until the drink could no longer smother my anguish. On the verge of suicide, I crawled into AA, an angry, hateful, bitter, and broken man. I couldn't help but wonder, at least for a moment, how different my own life might have been had I been sober, a member of AA at the time, rather than alone and perpetually drunk after Anne's death. I knew my friend would probably experience the same kind of agony I had. She would become emotionally numb, unable to believe or accept that her husband was really gone. Anger over the unfairness of his death would build inside her, and she would soon experience a fury as her shock and denial gradually wore off. She might desperately want to drink and do anything she could to avoid the fast approaching freight train of grief that would shortly devastate her. If she did not drink, or even if she did, she might even briefly contemplate suicide, either to end her nightmare or join her husband in heaven. She would yearn to isolate and shut out the world. Her anger and long, lonely, restless nights would eventually exhaust her, even as she pushed the pillows on her bed up against her back, pretending her husband was still there. She might even slide into a deep depression as she realized she would never, ever see, smell, hear, or touch her husband again. How on earth would she care for herself and her children as a single mother now? Yes, I also knew my home group friend had been active in AA for over 7 years, was a person of deep faith, and had a support system of women who loved her and would reach out to her. A few days later, I saw my friend at an AA meeting. She sat in silence, looking at the floor, and never said a word. Someone at the meeting commented indirectly on her situation and said that she had attended meetings every day since her husband's death, and that her sponsor and support group had been with her constantly. The following week, I saw my friend again at the same meeting. This time, she briefly shared her sadness and quietly thanked those in the fellowship who were helping her. The next week, she spoke for quite some time. Barely able to hold back her grief and tears, she reassured us that even though she felt like drinking, she was not going to. She said she was using all the tools of the program to sustain her, which included staying close to her friends and her sponsor, reading the Big Book, attending multiple meetings daily, praying throughout the day, and embracing her faith as best she could. She shared that she was not isolating as much as she wanted to. She was doing her best to care for her teenage children who had just lost their father and to overcome her fear of financial insecurity. She was able to make a gratitude list every day, which included thanks for the brief years she'd been given to share this life with her husband. She ended by whispering through her tears, "It's just so hard. It's just so hard." And every single person in the room felt this, and I knew exactly what she meant. Through her pain and sorrow, this gentle lady, with her grieving heart, inspired all of us to embrace life on life's terms without taking a drink during awful days of grief. She reminded us that we never have to be alone with our suffering. She showed us a blessing of gratitude in the face of overwhelming loss, and how our faith and the fellowship of the Spirit can ease our journey, no matter what. This next story is entitled A Love Affair with the Traditions by Richard M. in Littleton, Colorado. How a day of complaining turned a 37-year journey of wonder with 12 gems about unity and love. Somehow, I survived my first 30 days without a drink, which was longer than I had been continuously sober in more than 25 years. Yet there I was, walking out of a sober clubhouse and headed toward a local bar, when God put in my path a sponsor. There's a lot more to this story, but within about 60 days, I had written an inventory, taken the first of many fifth steps, and was ready to make some amends. At the time, I was self-employed, primarily because in my last days drinking, I couldn't stand to be around people. Now dry and at least semi-sober, I was looking for clients. I called a person I had met many months earlier and asked her to lunch in hopes that I could learn enough about the company she worked for so I could approach them for business and use her as a reference. She wasn't drunk when we met for lunch, but she had been drinking that morning. I could tell because she had booze on her breath. I decided to tell her I was going to AA. She admitted, stammering and speaking slowly, that she might also have a drinking problem. During our talk, she decided to come to an AA meeting that night. That was my first 12-step situation. She stayed around, got, and maintained sobriety. For the next several months, I spent most of my time working with newcomers. My sobriety came easier when I worked with others, and although I was destitute at the time, sober life seemed pretty good. One day I was complaining to someone that I had worked all the steps, 12th step to drunk into AA, taken people through the steps, and even made almost all my amends. Now what in the hell do I do with the rest of my life, I asked. Unfortunately, I don't remember now to whom I was talking, but he changed my life. Have you looked at the traditions, he asked, and then walked away. That sent me on a 37-year journey of learning, applying, and having a love affair with our traditions. I read what I could and talked to anyone who would discuss them. As I started going to every group conscience, GC, meeting that I heard about whether or not I was a frequent attendee at that meeting, I paid attention to what happened, and when I got home I tried to reconcile what I had seen with what I had read. Then I would try to apply it to my home group. I quickly grew to use the long form of the traditions as the standard. The best examples of group conscious meetings proved how important the traditions were to the successful functioning of the group. The common welfare came first, and decisions were made by fully discussing, including talking, arguing, cussing, and all sorts of fussing. But finally, a consensus was reached without excluding anyone. Voting was often omitted or was only a formality. Wow! Concern for the group and newcomer was always placed before individuals, their rights and opinions. It was all there. Respect for other groups, a single purpose, self-support, and a single ultimate authority, reliance on God. It was all there. I began to see how, when a group violated any tradition, it was violating several others to do it. What genius these things are. As I was growing in the program, I found myself in the beginnings of a relationship. I had been divorced twice and been on the losing end of numerous other short and long-term relationships. I held little hope that I could ever be successful in love. And true to my nature, we fought, drew lines in the sand, and did all the normal posturing two people do when trying to learn to trust each other and when we don't trust ourselves. After a year and a half, she started going to Al-Anon, and our lives together got quieter and less combative. We both applied the traditions in our relationship. Surprise, it worked. Our relationship was and is a spiritual entity. Our relationship came before our individual egos. We had group conscious, not arguments. And then one tradition that really changed our lives was that we each were self-supporting, emotionally, spiritually, mentally, physically, and in all other matters. Self-supporting, and yet we found an inner dependency that gave us complete freedom. As a family, we avoid publicity, politics, and the sorts of he should, she should kinds of problems that a lot of folks have. That is to say, neither of us is a professional wife, husband, breadwinner, financial guru, or ultimate authority in any aspect of our marriage. Using the steps for my sobriety and the traditions for my marriage, I'm delighted to tell you that we've been together now, including dating, for over 36 years. As the years passed, I found that I was led to take a job in an office, working closely with other people. That was hard for me as a self-centered, self-willed, egocentric person. I was nearly fired a few times in the first few months. During prayer and meditation, I realized that I worked in a group of people. If the traditions worked for a group of drunks, it ought to work there too. Each day, I kept finding new ways to apply the traditions at work, with individual coworkers and my bosses. I made the office a challenge for me to be the best AA member I could be without mentioning AA or the traditions, which worked there too. I thought I would work for that job for just a year or two and start another business, but instead, I retired there after nearly 20 years. I'm pleased to say that they were sorry to see me go. I got to lead several tradition workshops over the years. What fun it is to share these experiences and help others see the opportunity to apply their traditions to the world outside of our meetings. I've been sober for 38 years now. My experience using the traditions at home and at work has made my life unbelievably full and joyous. Thanks to all of you who make AA the viable living solution it is. I especially want to thank what wonderful soul that day who asked me, "Have you looked at the traditions?" And this story comes from the emotional sobriety section, and it's entitled "The Day I Got It" by John L. of Hernando, Florida. Though trust was a huge issue, he finally went to any length. He picked up the phone and dialed. For years, AA members have shared catchy phrases that help us in recovery. For me, one of the toughest ones is from the chapter How It Works in our big book, and it's read at every meeting. If you want what we have and are willing to go to any length to get it. In early sobriety, I tried to understand this phrase. When I looked around the meeting room, I saw well-dressed members who drove fancy cars, and I wanted what they had. I'd see a biker with a pretty tattooed lady on his arm, and I wanted that too. But then there were the guys who just wandered into the meeting for cookies and coffee. I didn't want what they had. My judgment on what the words "get it" meant was 180 degrees out of line with its true meaning. It took years, maybe 10 or so, before the light finally came on in my brain. The "it" they were referring to was not something material, but an inner peace or understanding that is there is indeed a power greater than myself, and that power loves me. That peaceful, easy feeling, to quote a phrase from an Eagles song, came at a price. It was a price I wasn't willing to pay at first. Then one day I found a gun in my hand and it was pointed at my head. A voice in my head said, either pull the trigger or start trusting in someone. Until that point, trust was a huge issue for me. But that day I put down the gun and picked up the phone, which was, in its own way, equally as heavy. Thank God there was a familiar voice on the other end when I made that call. It was my temporary sponsor. I'd asked him to be my temporary a year earlier, and this was the first time I called him. I figured just seeing him at meetings would be enough. I told him what I was contemplating, and he said the meeting met at a local sober clubhouse. When I got there, he and I went and sat in the back while others played cards. I told him all about how I hated myself and how my program wasn't working. He agreed that my program might have some flaws in it. He said the AA program had a sound track record of being helpful to guys like me. He told me how my fear of trusting people disappeared when I made the call to him. It's 15 years later now, and I'm still reaping the benefits of those seeds that were so hard to sow back then. I still have to pluck the occasional weeds in my personality when they raise their ugly heads, but I'm far better than I was. Each day, with the guidance of my higher power, I realize what the "it" is that our AA members taught us about. Knowing the "it" is one of the priceless, unmerited gifts the promises say I will eventually receive. After many years of inside work, I've realized all those promises. They have indeed come true. Now that I know what "it" is, I need to pass on the message to keep it. And we're running out of time, but we have time for a few jokes from the Wit's End section. This first one's called Just Following Directions. A sponsee had just finished her first three steps with her sponsor's help. Now you can start on the fourth step, her sponsor told her. I want you to go home, dig deep, and go back to where it all started. 3 days later, the sponsor went over to her sponsee's house to do the fifth step. When her sponsee opened the door, there was a roaring party blasting inside. What the heck is all this? The sponsor asked. Well, you said to start where it all began, she answered. That was from Denise D. in Apex, North Carolina. And this is the last little joke. Last year, my sponsor asked me what I was going to be for Halloween. A dim light bulb, I answered. He smirked. Why? Because you're not too bright? He asked. No, I said, because lack of power was my dilemma. Signed, Sean C. in Durham, North Carolina. And that's all the time we have for today's AA Grapevine. Thank you for listening. You've been listening to the May 2025 Part 3 edition. My name is Shelley Miller. I've been your volunteer reader. Stay tuned for more great programming on Sun Sounds.
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This is Sean Frothingham, volunteer reader for Sun Sounds of Arizona, reading for Are We There Yet? A quirky travel guide to the Southwest and beyond. Slab City, California, the last free place. From Desert, USA. In early 2007, Charlie Russell left his tech job, packed all his belongings into a shipping container, and headed out into the desert to a place known as Slab City. Originally intending to work on Salvation Mountain, he began to surround the two art cars he had built for Burning Man with sculptures. These would become the foundational works of East Jesus. Russell constructed a labyrinthine central complex that now houses administrative, operational, and hospitality facilities, as well as a performance space with a studio, grand piano, a PA, and a stage lighting system. The compound is powered by solar panels whose resultant energy is stored in batteries. They have cell service and Wi-Fi, but no running water. Since Charlie's passing in 2011, a board of directors has guided the curation and expansion of East Jesus, honoring his vision of a sustainable, habitable, ever-changing art installation. We have been to the slabs many times, but didn't learn of East Jesus until we started working on a project involving Salvation Army and the art created by Christina Angelina on nearby water tanks. When we first visited East Jesus compound, we didn't know what to expect. To our surprise, it was a great place to visit. From our research on the web, it appeared that East Jesus might just have a bunch of junk on display. When we entered the art garden, though, we soon realized that a lot of thought and effort had gone into the creation of some very interesting pieces of art out there. The East Jesus entrance is marked by a fork in the road. That's a real fork. The patio has a great view of the Chocolate Mountains and the Gunnery Range that are used by the Navy and Marines for aerial bombing and live fire aerial gunnery practice. The archway that is the entry to the sculpture garden was built collaboratively by Charlie Russell and Royce Carlson. The 1971 Volkswagen Westphalia campmobile, built from 2001 to 2010, is completely decorated and illuminated inside and out. The mobile bar, altar, temple, office, home has traveled the U.S. extensively and has been lived in off and on since its creation. Walter the Buried Bus is a painting by Christina Angelina. Philip Cassidy's wall of TVs can be found also. TVs can be art. On the edge of the world, saturated by media, in a desert outpost where it hardly seems to touch, Philip Cassidy has constructed a veritable wall of cynical, tongue-in-the-cynical-cheek commentary on this looming, pervasive force in our lives. This sculpture is made entirely from found and collected TV sets and computer monitors, most of which have had their circuit boards harvested for different art projects, and lets this pile of technology complain silently to the desert and its passers-by about how our society has decided to use it. As long as there is room to add to the breadth and height of the wall, it will remain a work in progress. Chair with a View. Where is East Jesus? Their website says, East Jesus is a place for those who continuously interact with and remake the world around them. It is the nexus of a sweeping wave of artists, musicians, photographers, inventors, travelers, and other assorted rebels and rogues and sworn brothers and sisters. It is a performance space for an aerialist troupe, a rest stop for a band on tour, the midnight testing ground of a sleep-deprived engineer, or the final resting place of a decaying art exhibit. It is a waypoint between cities, gigs, careers, love lives. It is the place a friend tries to tell you about after emerging wide-eyed from the desert one early morning, the place far away from the skylines, past the mountain, past the edge of the pavement, up the dried river, surrounded by spent shells and shivering sand. The inhabitants of East Jesus and its off-site members provide a refuge for artists, musicians, survivalists, writers, scientists, laymen, and other wandering geniuses. To learn more about East Jesus' history, visit their website. God is love.
These are the three words written on the top of Salvation Mountain, an artificial mountain built with recycled materials, hay, and adobe over 25 years by the visionary artist Leonard Knight. This place has become known all over the world because some scenes of the movie Into the Wild were filmed here, and since its release, the flow of tourists to Salvation Mountain has intensified so much that many people now consider it a must-see attraction. Salvation Mountain is located in California near the eastern shore of the Salton Sea, about a 90-minute drive from Palm Springs. The nearest town is Niland, although it would be more accurate to call it a small cluster of houses, and it's just 44 miles away from the border with Mexico. You can access Salvation Mountain from sunrise to sunset every day of the year, including holidays. There is no need to buy a ticket, but if you want to leave a donation, you can do so in the designated box near the mountain. Parking is available wherever you feel safe to leave your car. During his first days in Niland, Leonard Knight thought of using small air balloons to convey his message of universal love. He was not satisfied by this, so he began to sketch a structure on the course of an old river using cement, paint, and anything else he could use. The work continued for the following months until this mountain reached 164 feet. After 4 years, however, this mountain collapsed on itself. Instead of getting discouraged, Leonard Knight began to build Salvation Mountain, the one you can still see today. It would take 28 years of work, but the fact that visitors come here from all corners of the world is the best possible reward for his effort. Since Leonard Knight passed away, a volunteer association has become the steward of the mountain and continues to spread its philosophy and message. Salvation Mountain stands out from the surrounding landscape not only because of its height, but also due to its bright colors and the large cross that surmounts the structure. You can climb the mountain while also making sure not to ruin the structure by following the yellow path. Besides looking around and filling your camera's memory, there's not much else to do, so even the most adventurous visitor should consider spending a maximum of an hour around Salvation Mountain. Slab City. What was once an active Marine military base during the Second World War is now the meeting place of those who want to escape from society and its rules. Slab City is inhabited by squatters and snowbirds. There are no buildings, but only RVs, tents, and the most permanent structures are trailers adapted in the most imaginative ways. There is no electricity or running water, and no sewage, so every inhabitant makes do as he or she can with solar panels and lots of inventiveness. Even though this city was built on California soil, and therefore also American soil, it is anarchic, not so much because everyone is allowed to do what they want, but because there is no representative of public order to enforce the rule of law. Keep this in mind if you decide to venture into Slab City, because any problem could grow into something greater than its true magnitude. Some scenes from the film Into the Wild were also shot here. Exploring Yucca Valley, Pioneer Town, The Integratron, God's Way Love, by Jen Lucas for Desert USA. After I made the decision to move back east following a 12-year stint in Southern California, I knew I had to make one last trip to the Mojave Desert. I've always felt at peace in the desert. Regular trips to Arizona were part of my childhood. I dearly wanted to visit several Mojave Desert landmarks before returning to my roots. My friend and I decided to make an overnight trip out of it. It felt more like a week after the nonstop adventure that we found ourselves on. We left Orange County, California early one morning and made the 2-hour drive inland to the Yucca Valley area toward our home for the evening, the Pioneer Town Motel. In 1946, Pioneer Town was founded by a group of Hollywood investors, which included actors Roy Rogers and Gene Autry. They dreamt of creating an Old West set that would actually be a town worth visiting, with 1880s-style false front facades, a jail, a saloon, and other period types of structures that would feature interiors that allowed visitors to feel as though they were time traveling. More than 50 television shows were filmed here in the 1940s and 50s, including The Cisco Kid. Now the motel boasts a small number of rooms full of character and Western charm, but don't be disappointed, there are no TVs.
Directly in front of Pioneertown is a famed restaurant and music venue, Pappy and Harriet's, a well-known pit stop for those en route to the Coachella Music Festival. Pappy and Harriet's has hosted some of the greatest musicians, including Robert Plant and Paul McCartney. We decided to make it a calm night with dinner, a few cocktails, and Pappy and Harriet's specialty, live music. The food was amazing, a barbecue lover's paradise, an outdoor grill complete with mesquite wood cooking up ribs, Santa Maria-style barbecue, burgers, fish, sandwiches, and salads. There's only one grill on the property, so food can take a bit of time if there's a big crowd, but it is worth the wait. Reservations are highly recommended, especially if a popular band is playing. After a peaceful night's sleep, we awoke rested, with plenty of time before our sound bath appointment at the Integratron. We decided to walk the grounds of Pioneertown down Main Street to take some pictures. Amidst the Joshua trees, California cactuses, and dusty desert floor, we stumbled across a very friendly dog that greeted us as we walked past the Pioneertown post office. His owner, an older gentleman who actually lived in one of the buildings, started talking to us, normal small talk, asking where we were from and what we were planning to do during our visit. Once we mentioned our day included the Integratron, I think he understood our thirst for the not-so-conventional adventures the Mojave has to offer. His name was Rick, also known as Gramps. He's well-known in the area since he's called Pioneertown home for 20 years. Rick told us about many of the gems this desert has to offer, including Giant Rock, the largest freestanding boulder in the world. Giant Rock is sacred to the area and supposedly contains a large crystal underneath its outer rock layer. Rick also mentioned his good buddy Garth's place, Boulder Gardens, a kind of alternative desert sanctuary on God's Love Road in Yucca Valley. Since we had an early appointment at the Integratron and no reason to rush home, we decided to continue our journey based on the insider information from our new friend Rick. The Integratron was about 15 miles away in Landers, California. You are cautioned when booking your sound bath that GPS has a difficult time locating the building, taking you on random dirt roads. Solid directions are provided on their website, which we duly noted. The history behind this amazing structure goes back to the late 1950s, when a man by the name of George Van Tassel moved his family here and claimed extraterrestrials from the planet Venus instructed him on where exactly to place the building and how to construct it. It is said the structure was built on an intersection of powerful geomagnetic forces that, when focused by the unique geometry of the building, concentrate and amplify the Earth's magnetic field. As a result, the body's cells are regenerated due to electromagnetic frequencies, rejuvenating those participating in the sound bath, a claim I can indeed vouch for. When we arrived, there was no doubt of the immediate calming effect of the property. It was peaceful, serene, and complete with a hammock village where people can relax while waiting for their sound bath appointments. There's also a well where guests can rehydrate with the natural water running underneath. Several water sources converge under the already powerfully charged earth, amplifying its healing powers. Be sure to bring a bottle and fill up numerous times. After some quality hammock time under the desert sun, it was time for our sound bath. Crystal bowls, usually made of pure quartz crystal, are used and played to activate each of the various chakras in your body. The dome-shaped building does not contain metal, not even a single nail or screw, to avoid interference with its conductive properties. The interior was built as an acoustically perfect sanctuary and amplified the sounds of the bowls perfectly. In fact, if you stand at one side of the dome while another person stands exactly opposite and you whisper, they can hear your words as if you're standing directly next to them. The sound carries that perfectly. If you choose the group sound bath, which we did, you get to participate with about 20 or so other people, laying on mats with blankets to use at your discretion. A guide explains how you will most likely time travel, causing most to fall into a deep sleep. Snoring is not unlikely,
and you are encouraged to nudge your neighbor if they do start to snore. Excessive snoring or failure to quit will result in you being asked to leave. The bowls are played for about an hour, and I can say I consciously listen to several minutes of the bowls playing and then journey to another realm, waking several minutes after the music stopped. They continued playing calming music from a CD after the live music, since many did not wake immediately. My friend and I, in the most relaxed state, made our way down the stairs, back out into the desert. We decided to chill and drink more of the electrically charged water before heading on to our next stop, Rick's buddy Garth's Boulder Gardens, which he named God's Way Love. Heading down Gamma Gulch Road, we were surprised to see a sign for God's Way Love. We soon understood, though, that it was less a secret spot we had envisioned and more of a welcoming gathering spot for all mankind, an invitation to enjoy the sacred space that Garth has spent the last 30 years building and maintaining. Once on the narrow dirt road entrance, it became clear to us that this was literally off the beaten path. We ascended up several miles past insane multi-sized round boulder formations, vacant school buses, and a massive teepee until we reached what we believed to be the main area. We were total strangers. In a normal situation, we might have felt as though we were trespassing. However, this was not one of those times. Everyone is welcome here, encouraged to visit the land and appreciate its beauty. Garth has his entourage, some permanent, and some who stay for just a short time and do their part to help the community. All welcomed us with open arms. There was a small outdoor kitchen area, couches, fire pits, a grand piano, meditation gardens, and a sauna and hot tub that he's built in between two large rocks. The teepee I just mentioned is Garth's dwelling, covered in stucco to withstand the cold winter temperatures. There are gardens placed throughout the main grounds, designed with crystals he's collected from all over the world, and various other treasures you'll find while you explore, including a chicken coop. Garth keeps his venture funded by offering his land to various groups for yoga retreats, camping trips, etc., and people are encouraged to leave donations when leaving the property. After a live jam session and the hospitality and pure kindness we received from the group, we didn't blink an eye at contributing to fund this desert oasis and keeping its beautiful people thriving. God's Way Love is a place I would love to be able to call home, but mom duty called, so it was time to head into the sunset, literally, towards the Pacific with a quick stop in desert hot springs to enjoy the natural hot spring pools, relax our muscles, and clean off the desert dust. There are several spas in town to choose from. We selected one of the first we saw, the Desert Hot Springs Spa Hotel, which had a number of pools with a variety of hot to warm temperatures. It was the perfect way to end these two amazing days, jam-packed with adventure, that had left us with an even greater appreciation for the great wide open desert and its quirky gems. Greek mythology paints lemons as a symbol of wealth and love. It was believed that tucking dried lemon leaves under a pillow at night would translate to sweet dreams. Today, lemons are still a form of yellow gold, albeit a different kind, among chefs and consumers around the world, including in Arizona. Agritopia Farm, which sits at the center of the 166-acre Agritopia neighborhood in the town of Gilbert, Arizona, raises 80 kinds of fruits and vegetables for surrounding restaurants and the community, with three varieties of lemon among them. A vision of sorts, Agritopia Farm was dreamed up by Joe Johnston as a way to expand and grow his family's farm. "I saw the writing on the wall," says Johnston, who kicked off the execution of what was originally called the farm at Agritopia in the late 90s. "I could see houses on the horizon. We could sell, or we could be proactive and create a place that would allow us to continue our stewardship of the land." Johnston's father, Jim, originally purchased the land in 1960, raising his family there as well as cotton and a few other crops like alfalfa. Once ownership transferred to Joe, the farmer's son got busy turning the cotton farm where he grew up into a community-centered agrarian utopia, hence its name. The neighborhood of Agritopia is made up of tree-lined streets
well-designed homes and neighborhoods.

orange, peach, and apple. Kelly Saxer, Agritopia's lead farmer, counts Lisbon, Mayer, and Ponderosa lemons among her crops, each with its own unique appearance and flavor. Lisbon lemons, which have a thick, bright yellow skin and a bitter flavor, are among the most commonly available lemons in the U.S. Fragrant and pungent, these medium-sized fruits are ideal for everyday use in recipes both savory and sweet, and they're also great for household cleaning. Mayer lemons are small in size and treasured by bakers and chefs for their high volume of juice, edible rind, and sweet tartness. They are the result of crossing a lemon with a mandarin orange, hence their thin golden skin and low acidity level. Ponderosa lemons measure about 10 centimeters, about twice the size of more common lemons. A hybrid of citron and pomelo, ponderosas are often grown ornamentally due to their size and notable fragrance. They have a thick rind and render ample juice. For those who live in colder climates, citrus season offers a bit of colorful reprieve. Citrus harvest begins in December, and for some varieties extends through the end of February. We use flood irrigation here at the farm, which helps with the heat in the warmer months. The citrus like that and the mild winters, Saxer explains. Lemons and other citrus need the cold to ripen, but it can't get cold enough to freeze the fruit. Arizona has nice mild winters that are really ideal for growing citrus. Agritopia Farm raises honeybees to help with pollination, and the trees are fertilized using chicken manure, but no pest management is required. Clover is used as a cover crop to support nitrogen fixation in the soil. William Johnston, Joe's son and the CEO of the family company, considers the farm's variety of produce one of its strengths as the center of its community. Adding olives and dates to our harvest really allowed us to bridge the gap during the hottest part of the year, says Will. Citrus keeps us going through most of the winter months. Crop diversification has allowed the farm's CSA to extend its season to 48 weeks a year. I think one of the best things I've learned while living here is the seasonality of food, says Agritopia Farm Director Katie Critchley, who has lived within the community since 2004. It gives me a greater appreciation for where my food comes from. I think citrus is one of these things that we, as Arizonans, take for granted, she says. Seeing visitors so blown away by how plentiful our citrus growth always renews my excitement for the season. Katie and her husband fell in love with the neighborhood when it was still utilizing model homes to sell houses. We came back again and again. I think we visited 13 times before we decided to buy our home. We got married on the farm and have a lemon tree in our backyard, she says. We were totally enraptured with Agritopia. It feels like a dream. With amazing antibacterial properties, a loaded history, and a global presence, this sour citrus was once even considered a status of wealth. Lemons are a cross between a citron and a sour orange. They are classified as Hesperidia, which are technically a type of berry. The average lemon contains 8 seeds and 3 tablespoons of juice. The lifespan of a lemon tree is approximately 50 years, but they can live to be 100 with proper care. A single lemon tree produces an average of 600 pounds of fruit per year. Arizona and California grow 95% of the lemon crop in the United States. Globally, India and China are the top lemon producers. Around 40 different types of lemons are cultivated around the world. The nature of botanically classifying citrus fruit is difficult, as the fruit is easily hybridized. There are likely hundreds of undocumented lemon hybrids growing in the wild. Amalfi lemons, grown on Italy's Amalfi coast, ripen to twice the size of the average cooking lemon. They are used to create the region's signature liqueur, limoncello. It is believed that lemons originated in Assam, a state located in northeast India. Egyptians once believed that eating lemons offered protection from several forms of poison. Columbus brought lemon seeds to the Americas in 1493. In the mid-1700s, Scottish Dr. James Lind discovered sailors could be cured of scurvy with lemons, even though vitamin C had not yet been discovered. Before the development of commercial fermentation processes, lemon juice was the industrial food production's sole source of citric acid. Lemon juice is naturally antibacterial.
Clean your dishwasher by adding lemon juice to the rinse side.

pickle. Wash in dirty roasting pans. Add a teaspoon of lemon juice to the dishwasher to cut grease. Fresh and stained or smelly plastic storage containers by rubbing them with lemon juice and allowing them to stand for 15 minutes before rinsing. For a better smelling sink, add a few ice cubes, some lemon peels, and a handful of kosher salt to the garbage disposal. Turn on the cold water and run it. To remove hard water and mineral buildup from sinks and faucets, douse the area with lemon juice and wait 15 minutes before wiping clean. After chopping onions or mincing garlic, remove any hint of the flavor or scent from your cutting board by massaging it with salt and the cut end of a half a lemon. Rinse and dry thoroughly. This method can also be used to brighten up copper, aluminum, or brass cookware. Got ugly grout? Spray lemon juice and allow it to stand for 10 minutes before scrubbing for a brighter, cleaner kitchen or bath. One lemon contains around half the recommended daily allowance of vitamin C for an adult. Lemons are the only food in the world that are anionic, which means they possess a negatively charged ion. In addition to vitamin C, lemons also contain potassium, magnesium, and calcium, and they're higher in potassium than apples or grapes. Lemons were once so treasured and rare that royalty would present them to one another as gifts of goodwill. In the Renaissance era, women used lemon juice to pinken their lips. And in the Victorian age, the wealthy raised lemons on their estates as a fragrant status symbol. This is Sean Frothingham, volunteer reader for Sun Sounds of Arizona, reading for Are We There Yet?

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Hi, everybody. It is time for your favorite show on Sun Sounds of Arizona, Points of View. This is the voice of your volunteer reader, Robert Rosen, and on today's show, we're going to be reading from the August 2026 edition of The Atlantic Magazine. So let's get started. And we read the feature articles from that magazine here on Points of View. So this is headlined, The Demon Next Door. A growing number of charismatic Christians see themselves as waging a spiritual battle against the forces of Satan. Sometimes those forces are right across the street. And it is written by Stephanie McCrumen. From the outside, the church looked like a plain brick storefront, the mirrored windows peeling, a sign above painted white with blue letters, The Well. It read, and underneath, Revival Hub. There were older and grander churches in Maryville, a college town in East Tennessee, where you could barely drive a minute without passing a cross or a sign about Jesus. But when Mike and Andrea Brewer established The Well in 2016, they understood themselves to be part of something more mystical and revolutionary than any existing denomination, a charismatic Christian movement that has drawn millions of Americans with the promise of supernatural encounters with God and visions of cosmic battle. By his own account, Mike had been an exhausted factory worker and a lapsed Pentecostal addicted to pornography when one night at home and praying for a better life, he heard an unfamiliar voice calling out to him and believed that it was God. At church a few days later, he would write, he felt a tangible explosion in his chest, followed by the purity and righteousness of God moving through me in waves. He came to believe that a demon had exited his body and that the Holy Spirit had taken its place. He decided that God had chosen him for a divine assignment. The Brewers began attending conferences with names such as Voice of the Prophets and Voice of the Apostles in places like Lancaster, Pennsylvania and Springfield, Missouri. At one gathering, Mike claimed to have seen an actual angel, and at another, a manifestation of the Holy Spirit that he described to me as like five fog machines, like a cloud just rolling into the room. He and Andrea came to believe that God was unleashing new signs and wonders and raising up modern-day apostles and prophets, including, it turned out, them. They went abroad as missionaries to India and Haiti, which only confirmed their emerging understanding of a universe with three distinct realms, the heavenly, the earthly, and the underworld, with the earth being the realm of spiritual warfare. On one side, the Holy Spirit, angels, and believers comprised an army of God. On the other were forces of Satan, legions of demons with names, ranks, and personalities that could inhabit people, geographical regions, and entire nations. In India, the Brewers claimed to have battled Shiva, Brahma, and Kali. In Haiti, Python and Nami Wada. There was Marduk, Osiris, Ra, Horus, Diana, Artemis, Shisanaga, and so on, a whole pantheon of demons that represented ancient religions and civilizations, and whose earthly expressions were essential to understanding current events. By the time the Brewers returned to Maryville, they saw themselves as hardened spiritual warriors. They founded The Well to continue the battle, joining an international network of churches and ministries called Global Awakening, which also had a seminary where Andrea began studying demon history and hierarchies. When Mike asked God for their exact assignment, he told me when I visited in March, the Lord spoke so clearly. He said, I'm giving you and The Well a mandate for the full eradication of witchcraft and demonic activities in the region.
And that was what led the Brewers to look across the street one day a few years later and determine that the central hub for demonic activity in the region was roughly 100 yards away. It was a bookstore called Southland. The owner was Lisa Mikowski, and she was chatting with customers one afternoon when she found out that people in town were accusing her of demonic activity, and not in a metaphorical way. Over the course of 3 decades in Maryville, Mikowski had made Southland Books and Cafe into a local institution, a sprawling maze of old bookcases where people could find a leather-bound Mark Twain, a paperback Charles Bukowski, shelves of military history, and flyers for a local Mahjong group. Mikowski had a bar downstairs, which she hosted trivia nights, readings, all-ages punk shows, and fundraisers that sometimes involved drag performances. She occasionally provided space to the local Democratic Party, but none of that had drawn public protest until a new church moved in across the street. "You're not going to believe this shit," a friend texted her, and then sent the first of several videos posted by a man who introduced himself as Mike Brewer, the leader of an apostolic hub called The Well. Sitting at a desk, he explained in a calm, methodological manner that the bookstore had been identified as a regional demonic stronghold. A high-ranking demon named Lilith was involved. Mikowski would learn, and the bookstore was being targeted for something called strategic-level spiritual warfare, the goal of which was to remove the enemy. Mikowski had been born and raised in Maryville. She was 58, Catholic, and gay, and she told me she was used to living among conservative Christians. Still, demonic came as a surprise. "This is probably the dumbest thing I've ever heard," she remembered thinking after seeing the first video, not yet realizing that the church was part of the fastest growing segment of Christianity in the country, or that the language she was hearing in the fall of 2022 was spreading across the Christian right and wider political landscape. In the years ahead, Donald Trump would accuse the entire Democratic Party of being demonic. Tucker Carlson would claim that he had been mauled by a demon in his sleep. Steve Bannon would call Lutheran and Catholic activists who help immigrants demonic. A federal emergency management official would speak of being teleported to a Waffle House 50 miles away, elaborating that he was not sure whether the transporting forces were good or evil. J.D. Vance would say of UFOs, "I don't think they're aliens, I think they're demons." And the same apostles and prophets who claimed that God had anointed Trump to be president would encourage him to see his war with Iran as a cosmic showdown with a demonic entity known as the Prince of Persia. In that beginning moment, though, Mikowski was simply wondering what the accusations meant for her bookstore and the people who went there. Why was she being targeted? What precisely was demonic about Southland? The Mahjong? The romanticy section? A drag performer called Icky Stardust? Her? She wondered if she needed to worry about security. She began searching for books on the subject, leaning on an entire specialty called demonology. She found a manual written by an East Texas couple called Pigs in the Parlor, a practical guide to deliverance, which had a chapter outlining 53 different demonic groupings. From her front door, she kept an eye on what was happening across the street. A tobacco store blocked her full view of the church, but on Thursdays and Sundays, she could see cars and trucks wheeling into the craggy parking lot. In one way, of course, none of this was new. Belief in satanic forces has been part of Christianity since the first century. What was relatively new was the rising moment that was supercharging these concepts, and that had first taken root in charismatic circles during the 1990s.
Early leaders called their ideas in the New Apostolic Reformation, claiming that a wave of Holy Spirit power was surging around the globe, heralding a new apostolic age. NAR leaders revised a common end times narrative in a way that would prove revolutionary. Instead of retreating from the world and awaiting the return of Jesus Christ, they believed Christians were supposed to establish God's kingdom right now, on earth. Their version of the kingdom mapped neatly into one of the political goals of social conservatives, libertarians, and more recently, the MAGA movement. The kingdom would have limited government, free markets, two genders, one kind of marriage, and one kind of God. The right now part, meanwhile, offered an urgent paradigm for mobilizing grassroots believers out of the church and into electoral politics, government, education, and all other realms of life that they were to assert God's dominion. The new apostles and prophets of the NAR spread these ideas through decentralized networks of churches, international prayer ministries, schools, revivals, and prayer rallies, attracting followers who could find a sense of power and purpose in building the kingdom. Leaders spoke of believers as warriors or God's army or even special forces, and churches as military bases and certain apostles as generals. They believed that being a Christian meant being in a constant state of spiritual warfare. In the most basic form, this simply meant praying for God to eradicate evil. But NAR leaders pioneered a more radical version of what they called strategic spiritual warfare, which entailed the ideas that demons could take over cities and institutions, and that Christians could target and scatter them by their physical presence, intensive prayer, singing, marching, and other strategies. One version of how this could look was when a team of NAR leaders in the 90s climbed Mount Everest, where they spent weeks praying at various altitudes in an attempt to displace a high-ranking demon called the Queen of Heaven, whom they believed to be suppressing the spread of Christianity across the Middle East and Asia. Another version was the run-up to January 6, 2021 insurrection, when predominant apostles and prophets held prayer rallies calling for the Minutemen of the kingdom to rise up against demonic forces they believe had stolen the 2020 election, after which many of their followers were among those who stormed the U.S. Capitol. Another version was what happened after the Brewers returned to Maryville. The first gatherings of the Well were held in the office of a former used car dealership, just a few families praying for God to reveal the enemy. As more people joined, the group relocated to an office building, where one Sunday, Mike decided that it was time to begin the first phase of strategic spiritual warfare, targeting what he considered to be ground-level demons. He invited anyone carrying emotional pain or tormenting thoughts to come to the front of the room. As he and Andrea tell the story, a young man recently released from prison stepped forward. Andrea put her hands on his shoulders, and as Mike ordered any demons to come to attention, the young man began shaking and crying, a catharsis that Mike declared to be God's victory over a demon they had later identified as Odin. Because of the man's participation in a white supremacist prison gang that embraced the Norse god. After that, more people began coming forward, and it was during this time that Mike received the mandate for the full eradication of witchcraft and demonic activity in the region. The church moved in 2021 to the Brick Building, a former grocery store along a main thoroughfare in town, and set aside Thursday nights for delivering the people of Maryville. The sign went up.
Into the sanctuary went 100 or so chairs, arranged in a semicircle around a drum kit, guitars, and amplifiers. On one wall went a map of the area superimposed with what appeared to be a huge spiderweb that divided the region into prayer sectors. Where a church pulpit or a cross would usually be was an arrangement of amber-toned spotlights and glowing flameless candles. And when people came, they found this sort of free-form services common in the movement, people dancing with colored prayer flags or pacing the room or lying prostrate on the floor, the band playing one anthemic song after another. A woman named Sasha, a driver for the Uber Eats at the time, told me that on her first night at the well, this cry came out of me, which she believed was a demon leaving her body, freeing her of the emotional and physical pain of a hysterectomy. A 62-year-old woman named Pam told me that a deliverance team conducted a spiritual evaluation to determine how demons might have entered her body, asking whether she had astral projections or tarot cards read, done meditation or yoga, or ever felt envious, angry, depressed, or insecure. The team then led her through an elaborate process of renouncing cures and revoking demonic rites. And when it was over, she said, "I really believed I was a child of God." A young man suffering from severe anxiety and depression told me that after his cleansing, he felt the most love I have ever felt. A middle-aged woman who had struggled with drug and pornography addictions told me after several sessions, she felt euphoric, whole, complete, one, merged with the Trinity, and whatever God asked of her, I will do at all costs. People came from Alabama, Florida, Michigan, Minnesota. Mike said that a wealthy businessman from Indiana flew in for a private session. Deliverance leaders told me that they identified demons by the way a person might be tormented. Feelings of worthlessness was Belial. Sexual confusion could be Jezebel. Anger could be Thor, who was under the command of Odin. The brewers estimated that they delivered many hundreds of people, enough that they decided they were ready to move into the next phase of spiritual welfare. This meant identifying the higher-ranking territorial demons, which involved a process that Andrea called determining the narrative of hell over the region. She began gathering what she called spiritual intelligence. She kept track of what demons had been identified during deliverances at the well. As she drove around the area, she told me she made note of Masonic lodges, tarot card readers, and anything else that made her feel uneasy. She paid attention to her dreams. Then came the day that Mike noticed an event posted on Facebook. An upcoming fundraiser for local foster kids that involved death metal and drag performances. The Merville Punk Toy Drive was being held at a bookstore right across the street. The brewers had not heard much about Southland, but scrolling through the shop's Facebook page, they saw rainbow flags. They saw postings about local Democratic Party meetings and a drum circle, along with videos of past drag shows, including one in which Icky Stardust performed an elaborate routine to a blasting metal version of White Wedding and poured fake blood all over their dress. Mike thought that he saw a teenager in the audience. It was obvious, Andrea said, the high-ranking demon influencing the region was Lilith, a Mesopotamian wind goddess who ruled over forbidden sexual desire, and Southland was the stronghold, which Mike defined as a place where certain thoughts, attitudes, and behaviors, contrary to God, were flourishing. Mike informed the church elders. I said, "We cannot just let this stuff go," he told me. I said, "This is evil." After she watched the video, Ms. Soski started asking around about the brewers. She was a little bit older than Mike, but it was only took
a couple of phone calls to find out that he was from a nearby town called Towson, known as a tourist gateway to the Great Smoky Mountains. Her sister and a friend had worked with his cousins, another friend who had worked at Southland and joined the Well, and Miss Oski had not seen her since. She realized that Andrea had worked at a local hardware store. "Jack Leg Preacher," Miss Oski would mutter when Mike's name came up. She had never wanted to be a political activist, but during the Trump era, Southland was becoming a social haven of the sort that can be found in many small southern towns. The campus of Maryville College was down the street, and students and faculty often hung out at the cafe. A professor sometimes gave lectures on the Constitution. Older gay couples met for beers. Miss Oski decided to host the county's first Pride event in 2019, the same year that Well received the mandate. She had thought that a dozen or so people would show up, but more than 700 did, which she found unexpectedly moving. She hosted more events after that, including drag show fundraisers. Minors could attend with a parent or guardian, which was the case with the punk toy drive that was now drawing the attention of the Well. Miss Oski flipped through Pigs in the Parlor. "This is a day of spiritual battle and spiritual victory," read a chapter titled "The Final Conflict. The Warfare is On." She went online and looked up Lilith. "Primordial she-demon," read one description. "Banished from the Garden of Eden for disobeying Adam," read another. "Every story needs a hero, a protagonist and antagonist," she remembered thinking. "So I guess I'm their antagonist, in collusion with Lilith." She wanted to blow it all off, but couldn't. She thought that the QAnon conspiracy was bonkers, and it had compelled a man to drive to Washington, D.C. with an AR-15 and fire shots inside a pizza parlor. Nancy Pelosi, as Speaker of the House, had been called demonic, and then her husband had been assaulted by a man who spoke of evil forces. Across the street, the Brewers turned a conference room at the Well into what they called a war room. They put maps of all the surrounding counties on the walls, representing what they considered their spiritual theater of operation. Mike began posting about the fundraiser to his thousands of social media followers, saying that it was from the pits of hell. At some point, he said, someone apparently upset by this sent him an envelope full of excrement. Others sent checks and urged him to keep going. A few congregants started prayer walking near the bookstore, a tactic of spiritual warfare that had been deployed in the days and weeks before the January 6th insurrection, when people marched around the U.S. Supreme Court and state capitol buildings, calling the Holy Spirit into battle. Meanwhile, Andrea began doing research into Tennessee laws and found an old statute banning cabaret performances within 1,000 feet of a church. The Brewers sent the information to the local district attorney, the police, the sheriff, the city, and county commissioners. Soon a wider circle of activists and pastors became involved in the cause, including one who had recently held a book burning in the town of Mount Juliet, about 3 hours away, a huge bonfire that had drawn a crowd of cheering people who tossed copies of Harry Potter and other books deemed demonic into the flames. At the Well, Mike showed images of the drag shows to his constituents and his congregation. He kept streaming live videos describing what was happening at Southland as wicked. Then a few days before the fundraiser in November 2022, Mike and Miskowski spoke by phone. Her recollection is that she called Mike and that he talked about doing spiritual warfare against the voodoo chiefs in Haiti, and that he said, "That's great, Mike. Why don't you have a cup of coffee with me?"
Mike's recollection is that he called Misosky. I said, I'm not calling to resolve differences. We're not going to do that. I'm calling to request that you go 18 and older for events, he said. If you're marketing to children of this area, we're going to do everything within the law and the spirit to stop you. We will never harm you physically, I said. I'm calling you out of respect. And that was the last time they spoke. Soon after, Misosky got a call from the Anti-Defamation League. There had been some chatter about a protest at Southland on neo-Nazi forums that the groups monitored. At the time, all kinds of LGBTQ events around the country were being targeted by extremist groups. A gunman had just killed 5 people and injured 19 at an LGBTQ nightclub in Colorado. Misosky called the police. She called some local pastors she knew and asked that they show up at the fundraiser wearing their collars. She posted on Facebook that MAGA fascists were threatening the toy drive. The next evening, she stood with dozens of supporters in front of the bookstore, watching as a group of 9 men, some with their faces covered with bandanas, marched down a side street and up the sidewalk in front of the entrance, where police stopped them from going any farther. According to the local press reports, the men had signs that read, "Groomers are pedophiles, and it's okay to be white." At least one of them appeared to have a gun. The Brewers said that they had no idea who the protesters were and that they were at home at the time. On Facebook, Mike speculated that Misosky had organized a false flag operation to smear Christians. Later, the ADL and another watchdog group would identify the men as members of a neo-Nazi group called the Tennessee Active Club, part of a network of such clubs across the United States. Members of the group would show up the next year in the town of Franklin, about 3.5 hours from Maryville, to provide security for a mayoral candidate named Gabrielle Hansen. During her campaign, Hansen spoke of battling vague forces threatening the nation, was anointed for office at a tent revival whose promotional posters declared, "We are taking back the land by displacing demonic forces and ushering in his glory." Hansen said in a statement later that she had not hired the men who showed up and denied being affiliated with any white supremacy or Nazi-affiliated group. In front of Southland, there was a shouting back and forth between the protesters and Misosky's supporters. And after a few hours, the masked men returned to their cars, which were parked several blocks away. Some of them reported to the police that their tires had been slashed. The fundraiser went on, but Misosky remained unsettled. She blamed the well for putting a target on our back and providing moral cover for people who might want to justify violence. She spent the night of the protest and several nights after that camped out on the floor of Southland with a .38, a 9mm, a shotgun, and a baseball bat. Mike told me that he and Andrea were merely bringing the reality of demonic activities to Southland to light. "The truth hurts," he said. "We won't resolve our differences, our worldviews. I would never physically harm anyone, but I will bring an awareness." When I reached one of the protesters named in the local press accounts, he told me that he had never heard of the well, but made it clear his view of drag performances, influencing children to sexual activities, isn't demonic, he wrote in a text message. Not long after the fundraiser, Misosky received word from the county sheriff through an intermediary asking whether she wanted to sign up her staff for active shooter training. Andrea, meanwhile, received word from God. It came through one of her mentors, a prophet in Colorado who trained people in spiritual warfare and told Andrea that she had given a prophecy that the well was entering into the final battle with Lilith, which the Brewers understood less as a prediction than as an instruction.
Until recently, all of this might have been considered a dispatch from the fringes of American religion, except for the ideas taking hold in Maryville are becoming more and more mainstream. While the Southern Baptist, United Methodist, and other denominations continue to decline, millions of Americans are finding their way to non-denominational churches with names such as Oasis, Elevation, and Harvest Rock, where they are learning about the intricacies of demons, spiritual warfare, and other NAR ideas. Some of the nation's largest megachurches, such as El Rey Jesus in Florida and the Free Chapel in Georgia, are led by apostles and prophets in the movement. One such apostle, Paula White Cain, is President Trump's spiritual advisor. By 2024, roughly 61% of American Christians agreed with the statement that there are modern-day apostles and prophets, and roughly half agreed that they are demonic principalities and powers who control physical territory, according to a survey conducted by Paul Dujupe, a Denison University political scientist who is among the few scholars attempting to track the ways that NAR ideas are transforming Christianity. By December 2025, roughly 59% of evangelical Christians and 22% of non-evangelicals agreed that the church should organize campaigns of spiritual warfare and prayer to displace high-level demons, Dujupe found in a follow-up survey. The same survey also indicated that more people are encountering these concepts on social media than in church, which speaks to how people are following apostles and prophets through online ministries and prayer networks, and to how influencers across the broader Christian right are leveraging these ideas to gain and possibly radicalize followers. This was obvious in the memorial for Charlie Kirk following his assassination last year. Defense Secretary Pete Hegseth described the moment at hand as a spiritual war. The right-wing influencer Benny Johnson urged members of Trump's cabinet to wield the sword for the terror of evil men in the nation. The far-right activist Jack Posobiec told people, "Put on the full armor of God and face the evil in high places and the spiritual warfare before us," rhetoric that has only continued to escalate as the midterm elections approach. Speaking about the anti-ICE protesters in Minneapolis earlier this year, the influential NAR strategist Lance Willenow said that the demons are manifesting. More recently, the Lieutenant Governor of Indiana, Micah Beckwith, speaking about Democratic attempts to gerrymander congressional districts, said that the party was being led by the minions and voices of darkness. "Wake up, Christians. They're coming for you," he said on a show called Flashpoint, a kind of nightly news for the apostles and prophets crowd. "You can't pet a demon. I know people like to say, 'Hey, demons, stay over there. Just don't hurt us, and we won't hurt you.' It doesn't work that way. Evil will find you. Until strong men stand up and do something and fight fire with fire, they will continue to lose ground, and our children will be warped. The curse will be over the land." As the MAGA coalition has fractured, some of Trump's former supporters have been turning this language against him. Among others, Tucker Carlson has questioned whether Trump could be an antichrist, while Carlson's critics have suggested that Carlson himself might be under demonic influence. The conservative writer Ron Drescher, seeking to explain his former friend's growing anti-Semitism, recently wrote that he wondered where there was some demonic force in the New England wood where Tucker lives, and if it has been working on his mind. Drescher, a friend of Vance who identifies as Eastern Orthodox, has been writing a lot about demons lately and told me that he believes something larger is going on in American culture.
I think the whole materialist paradigm we've lived by is breaking down, he said. The world is becoming re-enchanted, whether people want to be or not. It's all very real. People, the overclass, the professional class, just don't see it and don't want to see it. In books and interviews, Drescher has been promoting parable-like stories about demons that seem designed to reach these people, perhaps shift some spiritual Overton window. One involves a haunted McMansion in Louisiana. Another is about a wealthy New York woman whose husband placed her under an exorcist care. Yet another is about a Chicago lawyer terrorized by alien visitations that turned out to be demons. In a more immediate sense, invoking demons can be a means of dehumanizing and delegitimizing political enemies, which has often been a precursor to actual warfare and political violence. It's a very useful way to get around the Christian imperative to love your enemy. Matthew Taylor, a visiting scholar at the Center on Faith and Justice at Georgetown University, told me, for the most part, that is the ironclad command. So how do you get Christians to hate their enemies, or to hate them even when they love them? Demons are easy to hate. They are irredeemable objects of hatred. Which Mazowski understood as she told the sheriff's office that, yes, she would like to sign up for active shooter training. And so, 3 years into a campaign of spiritual warfare against demonic forces in Maryville, she and her staff learned how long it would take for police to arrive should she call 911 and what to do in those minutes. They learned how to duck and cover, to run for the exits. The trainer suggested that Mazowski arm each door with something to spray in the eyes of a possible shooter. She brought some cans of wasp spray and placed them strategically near the two entrances, behind several bookcases, by the door to the downstairs space under the bar. Upstairs, she kept a baseball bat and a gun under her desk, which she adjusted so that she could face the front door and scan each person who came in. Sitting there, sometimes found herself thinking, I know that they would shoot me first. Across the street, the Brewers were feeling more and more triumphant. In 2023, Tennessee's state legislature passed the nation's first law banning drag performances in public spaces or where minors could view them. Arizona, Kentucky, Oklahoma, Arkansas, and Idaho were among other states. Then passed laws similar to Tennessee, which is being challenged in court, but which still felt to them like a victory for the kingdom of God. In accordance with the prophecy that Andrea had received from Colorado, the Well entered the final phase of spiritual warfare against Lilith in the spring of 2024, which involved 40 days of continuous prayer asking God to liberate Maryville. The Brewers said the people showed up every day and sometimes stayed into the night. We just left the doors open and people came, Mike said, describing how he believed that those prayers were answered when the state legislature passed a resolution declaring July of that year to be a month of prayer and fasting for the entire state. That summer, Republican state representative coordinated prayer rallies for all 95 counties across Tennessee, and Andrea was asked to speak at one in Maryville, along with state and local officials. As the Brewers saw it, the law, the government, and the whole state were coming into alignment to fulfill the mandate that God had given them. The rally was on the steps of the county courthouse. The day was a bit cloudy, and several hundred people came, including many from the Well, some of whom had American flags in their pockets, many of whom kneeled, then bowed, pressing their forehead into the warm concrete. When it was Andrea's turn to speak, she felt full of God's authority. She commanded that Lilith leave the region in the name of Jesus, at which point, she said, she had heard sirens going off.
When she looked up into the sky, she said she saw something like clouds parting, and what she discerned to be a halo of colors in the sky. Something shifted, she said. Something changed. There was a moment where God said, I am breaking through this situation, and everybody present, you just felt it. And now it was spring Sunday at the well, one like so many other Sundays in a church where spiritual warfare never really ends, and several dozen people filed into the sanctuary to hear what God might want them to do next. A member of the congregation gave a message about grief, but mostly there was praying as the band played, drums pounding, building and building, amber spotlights glowing. Two women danced around the room with prayer flags, and others lay on the floor. After 45 minutes of this, someone declared, right there, I felt like we pushed through the atmosphere. And someone else said, something is breaking right now in this room, and it's going to break through this city and break through this region. And someone else said, in the name of Jesus, every demon out. During the 2 weeks I spent at the well, prayer teams performed deliverances almost every day. Some of them involved newcomers, but many were a kind of spiritual maintenance for long-standing congregants who kept returning for more. More purification, more power, more of this version of freedom and purpose. People told me that during their deliverances, they had visions of snakes and soldiers, doors and colors. Sasha, the woman who'd worked for Uber Eats, told me that she had struggled with childhood trauma, homosexual feelings, and drug addiction, and that she was on her fifth or sixth deliverance to rid herself of those and other things she did not consider God. The sessions could not be emotionally exhausting. She said that her deliverance's leader had explained that she should space them out for her own safety. She told me, honey, you've gone through so much, your frame could not contain it. By that point, Sasha had been liberated from Python, Osiris, Apollo, Lilith, and other demons, and she is suspected that more were still in there. At the same time, she and others said that their deliverances were not only about their own purification. The experiences had also changed how they saw the world and their role in it. It's like being a warrior. There's no rest, Sasha said. There are things in the spiritual realm, and people are not ready for what's to come. She and others told me about all the ways they now saw Satan working on the world. It was Jeffrey Epstein, the child trafficking and underground tunnels. It was Iran and Muslims, whose goal is to outpopulate us all and take over. In Sasha's word, it was Pride Month and transgenderism. It was churches that were stifling the Holy Spirit. It was not just separation of church and state that was the problem in this country, but a far more profound separation of humanity from what they understood to be one true God. If we keep everything separate, no one will ever see the big picture, Sasha said, and she explained how she starts her days. I wake up in the morning, I anoint myself, she began. She said, as she asked God to open her senses to the supernatural, because at times she can smell demons. She puts her hand on her head and asks God to silence the voice of the accuser in Jesus' name, and to silence the voice of my own thoughts in Jesus' name. She said, have the helmet of salvation and the very mind of Christ, and to bring every thought into submission, and then she heads into the world, a spiritual warrior. Across the street, Lisa Misowski started her day with the wasp spray still by the doors and the baseball bat and gun still under her desk, a worn copy of Pigs in the Parlor on the shelf. The Brewers, meanwhile, had decided that their work in Maryville was done. A beachhead has been established, Mike said. The well will continue, but he and Andrea would be moving on to the next front, relocating to a town north of Palm Beach, Florida, where Mike was starting a ministry to train business people and other leaders in kingdom warfare. Andrea was developing the narrative of hell in her new neighborhood,
while many streets were named for Greek gods. The well has been in war for almost 10 years to deliver this territory, Andrea said just before she left Maryville. Now it's in a calmer season, but there will be another wave. And that very interesting, kind of scary story was headlined The Demon Next Door. A growing number of charismatic Christians see themselves as waging a spiritual battle against the forces of Satan. And it was by Stephanie McCrumman from the August 2026 edition of The Atlantic magazine. And we're a bit more than halfway through today's show, and let's just stop here to remind everybody that you're listening to Sun Sounds of Arizona, and this is your favorite Sun Sounds of Arizona show, Points of View, and this is the voice of your volunteer reader, Robert Rosen. And I'm going to remind you, as I always, to download that Sun Sounds of Arizona app on your tablet or on your phone, and there you can go back and listen to the show from the top, or a couple weeks back shows as well, and you can get the, you can stream or download the feeds, kind of the live feeds coming from Tempe, from Tucson, and from Flagstaff. And it's pretty easy to find the show. If you scroll down from those live feeds, you'll can find Points of View in the entertainment section. And we have a few minutes left to read this short piece. It's headlined Punctuation, a Generational Divide. Can parents ever learn to text like their kids? Or should they even try? It's by Judith Shulevitz. I was a novice editor. He was an experienced writer, and the first article he turned in revealed a vitriolic command of comma placement. He opened with long, slow clauses, picked up speed with shorter ones, withheld all commas for a gloriously terse thesis statement, and then, crash, a multi-casual pileup of appositive phrases. Grammarians, I married him. Now our son is the family authority on punctuation. His expertise lies in urging it in text and on social media, where commas and periods go to die. Semicolons, too, decades after Kurt Vonnegut tried to banish them. First rule, do not use semicolons, he pronounced in 2005. All they do is show you've been to college. Exclamation points and emoji reign supreme. One-line punctuation is for torquing emotion, he told me, not for making yourself clear. The ultimate goal is not efficiency, but maximum attention. Little marks can make big things happen. Florence Hazrat reminds us in her book, On the Mark from Periods to Interbangs. Take the one sentence, Second Amendment, whose commas have been responsible for a great deal of trouble. A well-regulated militia, comma, being necessary for the security of a free state, comma, the right of people to keep and bear arms, comma, shall not be infringed. Until the 21st century, all parts of the amendment were given equal weights regardless of the commas, so that the gun rights granted in the second half were limited to militias referred to in the first half. In 2008, the Supreme Court Justice Scalia affirmed an unusual interpretation that used a comma to downplay the clause to let the people the right to bear arms. But the intimate originalists of all people failed to acknowledge an important historical fact. The version of the amendment on which Scalia based his reading, found in the National Archives, is only one among many. The rules of punctuation have been codified since then, but they have never stopped evolving. Indeed, thanks to the advent of technologies that have us typing more and more, the rules have been hyper-evolving. Marks do more than fit parts of sentences together. They recreate the pace, emphasis, and tone of the voice we rely on to make our meanings plain. In the beginning was the written word, and the word flowed into other words. Roughly 5,000 years ago, writing looked like this altogether. Then slowly graphic signposts merged to make reading easier.
In the 2nd century BCE, the head librarian of the world's most ambitious collection of writing, the Library of Alexandria, hired linguists and scholars from far-flung lands to help them read Greek, come up with a system of accents to guide pronunciation, and dots to indicate pauses. These dots were forgotten after the decline of Rome, but they reappeared in different guises with the spread of monotheistic religions. The Word of God demands proper pronunciation. The printing press brought an explosion of published material, and soon the modern book was born, set in different typefaces and organized with many of the marks still used today. Renaissance humanists discovered the literary potential of punctuation, inventing nuanced marks such as the exclamation point, the semicolon, dashes, and parentheses. Little moons, the Dutch scholar Adamus finally called them. The new devices allowed sentences to ramble along twisty paths of thought, opening up new realms of the self. Ever since, poets and novelists have been developing punctuation into a high art. Emily Dickinson welded dashes like a fencer in a poem, slicing phrases apart, creating islands of heightened meaning. The dashes were edited out after her death

manic speed to digital natives. Periods at the end of text messages signify passive aggressiveness. They're texting equivalent of your mother calling your full name. That figures. Every generation has to come up with a way of subverting moms and norms. The quest to punctuate irony goes back at least to the late 16th century, when a printer proposed a backward-facing question mark. A science later suggested that the upside-down exclamation point, nothing stuck. A 20th century French novelist suggested the Greek letter phi. It looked fittingly like an arrow in the air. Hazzat worries that in our dismembered language and our dismembered age, communication demands punctuation that can do more emotional labor than our current marks can handle. She has a point. Think of all the micro adjustments we make as we go from texting family and friends to slacking colleagues or emailing to posting. And I think the problem with online punctuation is that it does too much, not too little. At any rate, my stabs at punctuating like someone in the know generally make me look silly. Hey, emphasis doesn't work either. Why hadn't my son ever told me? Because I'm resigned to old people using it wrong, he texted, but he's not in the business of making me look cool. Anyway, the standard emoji and text reactions are becoming passé. His crowd has an inexhaustible idiolect of personal symbols, memes, emojis, stickers, made from random images and photographs and GIFs. My son sent me an example, a sticker of Dora the Explorer with a glowing third eye. She's lying on a pink pillow wearing a CPAP mask. The meaning was non-obvious, to say the least. He explained Dora is achieving nirvana while plugged into a machine that delivers a steady flow of air, a metaphor for being connected to the internet. Oh, how did he know that? How could you not, he wrote. Dora's bliss was several levels of meta above my age group, but I guess that's how it should be. For now, I'll work on not putting periods at the end of my text. And that was Punctuation, a Generational Divide. Can parents learn to text like their kids? Should they even try? And that was by Judith Scholewitz, from the August 2026 issue of The Atlantic Magazine. And that will bring us to the end of this week's show. This is the voice of your volunteer reader, Robert Rosen. It has been a pleasure reading for you, and we will talk to you next week.

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Hello, everyone, and welcome to the Atlantic Magazine program, brought to you by Sun Sounds of Arizona. My name is Chuck Berry. I'm your Sun Sounds volunteer reader. Today, I'll be reading articles from the online edition of the Atlantic, so I hope you enjoy the program. I'll begin with this article, "The Social Security Reckoning is Finally Coming." Senators elected this November will be in office when America's most popular federal program is on track to run out of money. By Mark Novikoff. Americans have been hearing about the looming demise of Social Security for decades. The number of old people receiving benefits has been increasing much more quickly than the number of working-age adults whose taxes pay for those checks. Yet politicians have let the problem fester for so long that the public could be forgiven for thinking that the crisis would never actually arrive. But it's arriving. For the past 16 years, Social Security has paid out more than it has taken in. This has required dipping into its trust fund, built up over the decades when the baby boomers were in their peak earning years. That fund is on track to run out by 2032. When it does, benefits will have to be cut by an expected 22% across the board to line up with the tax revenue that funds them. Pretty soon, politicians won't be able to kick this can down the road anymore. Senators elected this November will be in office in 2032. So will the next president. They will have no choice but to come up with a way to save the federal government's largest and most popular program, lest they be blamed for its partial collapse. The available solutions are politically tricky, but not particularly mysterious. They involve raising taxes, increasing the national debt, and cutting benefits, or some mix of the three. Even if our leaders settle on a way to keep Social Security solvent, however, they are unlikely to address the deeper problem underlying the budgetary one. A program designed to reduce poverty has morphed into a transfer of wealth to the richest members of our society. In 1935, when the Social Security Act was signed into law, the average person entering the workforce could be expected to die at about 65 years old. Those who lived past that age tended to be too disabled to work, leaving them reliant on their children, if not a local charity or poorhouse. Social Security was designed to ameliorate this problem by levying a tax on workers and their employers, and paying benefits to the elderly roughly in proportion to how much they earned during their career. When the checks first went out in 1940, the average recipient received $22.60 a month, or about $550 in today's dollars. Such payments did not require too much sacrifice, just a 1% tax on the first $3,000 of a person's earnings, matched by their employer, because there were many times more workers than there were beneficiaries. The program ballooned over time. Congress voted repeatedly to expand benefits faster than inflation, but the biggest changes weren't purposeful, because benefits are proportional to what a retiree earned during their working years. America's increasing salaries necessarily made the program grow. So did rising life expectancy. The average 65-year-old now has about 20 years left to live, up from 13 years in 1940. Meanwhile, the pool of workers paying into the system has not kept pace.
fertility rates have fallen, and fewer babies mean fewer workers in the future. The number of workers for each beneficiary has gone down 24% since 1990, as more and more is being asked of a smaller share of the population. The unfortunate fact is that Social Security was never guaranteed to work forever. The tax formula is simple. Each worker, along with their employer, pays 6% of their income, up to $184,500. The benefit formula is not. The Social Security Administration takes your highest earnings, 35 years of work, and calculates your average monthly earnings from those years, adjusted upward for subsequent growth in average wages. A progressive formula determines how much of that you'll be paid monthly, assuming that you elect to start receiving benefits at age 67, you'll get 90% of the first $1,300, 32% of the next $6,500, and 15% of the remaining. The benefit side of the equation and the tax side of the equation do not add up to the same number. Thanks to the wage adjustment and long life expectancies, most people receive substantially more money than they paid in. In the aggregate, revenues have lagged behind benefits. There's no reason those formulas would be compatible with each other, Andrew Biggs, a former deputy commissioner of the Social Security Administration, told me. The only reason they ever were was that America used to have enough workers to support its population of retirees. Preventing the program's insolvency is a math problem that involves tweaking the tax side, the benefit side, or both, until they equal each other. This is not conceptually difficult. Stephen Call, a political psychologist at the University of Maryland, runs a poll every so often in which he shows participants the possible reforms, telling them how much each change closes the funding gap. The biggest theme is that people solve the problem, Cole told me, with majorities taking steps that eliminate most or all of the shortfall. Respondents tend to be confused as to why their elected leaders haven't fixed the issue. The answer is, that wasn't that hard. What's all the fuss about? The problem is not that the math is difficult, but that every possible move comes with downsides. Social Security reform is ultimately about breaking promises, Biggs said. Either you raise taxes above the rate that people are used to, or you cut benefits for people who are counting on them. Historically, Democrats have preferred the former path, proposing to raise taxes on the well-off to pay for the program shortfall, while leaving benefits alone. Republicans have traditionally wanted to shrink the program, although typically in a somewhat progressive manner. After President George W. Bush's unpopular privatization push failed, for example, he proposed a slow flattening of the program by making the benefit formula less generous for all but the bottom 30% of recipients. The Democratic approach has always been more politically popular. Donald Trump was the first Republican to accept that fact. In 2015, as he marched to the Republican nomination, he promised not to touch Social Security, breaking with GOP orthodoxy and thrilling the base. Ever since, the Republican discussion on saving the program has had a distinctly muted tone. A March 2024 white paper by the Republican Study Committee,
a caucus that includes most House Republicans, proposed raising the retirement age and gradually moving toward a fat, flat benefit. Neither Trump nor Speaker of the House, Mike Johnson, commented on the proposal. Project 2025, produced by the Heritage Foundation, was more shrewd. The 900-page document contained advice for the future administration on how to properly regulate the shrinking population of greater sage grouse, but it contained no guidance on Social Security. Democratic plans still revolve around raising taxes while keeping benefits constant or even increasing them, but they now tend to include a feature designed to keep the party's upper-middle-class base happy. The donut hole. Many of the current Democratic plans uncap the payroll tax, but typically only for earnings above $400,000, meaning that dollars earned between $185,000 and $400,000 would go untaxed, and everyone who makes less than $185,000 would pay the highest payroll tax rate of all. Representative John Larson, a Connecticut Democrat, has introduced many Social Security reform plans over his 14 terms in Congress. "I personally don't think that there should be a donut hole," he told me. But he explained, during the presidential campaign, Biden said that he should lift the cap over $400,000. Larson came to understand why. "Every town hall I go to, I say, raise your hand if you're making more than $400,000. And I've yet to see a hand go up." As Democrats have become the party of the pretty well-off, they have made more and more voters who make more than $185,000 but less than $400,000. The donut hole is one weakness, but every plan has its shortcomings. Last month, Senator Elizabeth Warren, a Democrat, and Senator Bernie Moreno, a Republican, announced a proposal to uncap the payroll tax entirely. Their idea gets points for bipartisanship, but it would close just two-thirds of the shortfall, at most, if implemented. Within 3 years, benefits would again exceed revenues. A few plans get the math to work out with sufficiently large tax hikes. Proposals by Larson and Senators Bernie Sanders and Sheldon Whitehouse would uncap the payroll tax with a donut hole and raise taxes on investment income. These are large tax increases. A wealthy self-employed couple making $800,000, imagine married doctors in private practice, would face a marginal federal tax rate of more than 50%. Perhaps the biggest problem with these plans is not the new taxes, it's what the new taxes pay for. Conceived as an anti-poverty program, Social Security today pays out most of its benefits not to the poor, but to the middle class and the rich. The bottom 20% of older Americans receive just 7% of the total benefits. The economics of old age have changed a lot since the 1930s. The prices of assets, homes, and stocks have soared. As a result of these trends, the elderly are now America's wealthiest age group, living without children in homes that are on average roomier than everyone else's. No longer are most of them financially dependent on their children. If anything, their descendants are more likely to ask them for help. If the public craves a $1 trillion tax increase on the well-off, there are better ways to spend the money. The federal government already spends about 6 times as much for each elderly adult as it does each child, even though children and their parents
are more than twice as likely to be poor. Uncapping the payroll tax would not close the Social Security shortfall, but it would provide enough money to pay an allowance of $4,500 a child to every family in the country every year. Reforming Social Security by cutting benefits for rich people and raising them for poor people would make the most financial sense and return the program to its roots. President Franklin D. Roosevelt designed Social Security for the elderly, not because they were uniquely deserving, but because, as he put it in his signing address, they were so poverty-ridden. But that scenario, flattening Social Security and focusing future generosity on the young, doesn't seem particularly likely. Social Security's popularity comes from its universality, and if well-off people see their benefits reduced, the program could lose some of its widespread appeal. As I reported this story, many wonks recited to me the old political adage, "Programs for the poor make poor programs." Indeed, most voters, when faced with the choice, prefer tax increases to benefit cuts. A poll last year by the National Academy of Social Insurance, a network of social safety net researchers, showed that the three most popular reform options were slightly different ways to uncap the payroll tax. The next most popular was an increase in benefits. Even raising the payroll tax rate on everyone by 1 percentage point ranked above cutting benefits only for the rich. Broad-based bipartisan majorities say they'd even be willing to chip in a little bit more themselves. Rebecca Vallis, the head of NASI, told me, if that's what it takes to prevent benefit cuts. A social safety net that so heavily favors the old and rich over the needy and young is probably not what most Americans would design if they were starting from scratch. But it's what we have. The likeliest outcome of whatever Congress comes up with in the next 6 years is that same dynamic, only more so. And that completes the first article today. The title was "The Social Security Reckoning is Finally Coming" by Atlantic staff writer Mark Novikoff. Our next article is titled "Let Them Eat Gold." Taxpayers are now financing President Trump's love of anything gilded, by Matt Weiser. When you approach the freshly gilded twin statues near the Lincoln Memorial, there is no mistaking that they are gold. Very, very gold. Distractingly gold. Or more precisely, covered in 23.75 carat gold leaf, costing $5.1 million. The 19-foot statues, called the Arts of War, were once easy to miss, but now look a bit like oversized children's trophies, especially next to the classical and austere Lincoln Memorial. Seeing them is as if, on the walk between Arlington National Cemetery and the National Mall, you'd suddenly stumbled upon a P.F. Chang's. This is how President Trump is approaching his redecoration of Washington, glitzy and gaudy, even if out of place. He has already splashed gold all around the White House, but these statues are the most prominent symbols of Washington's new Gilded Age. As the scaffolding around the statues came down this week, marking one of the few completions of a Trump-ordered renovation project, the president giddily posted photos on social media, and tourists
commuters, cyclists, and runners pause to take photos of their own of the Capitol's latest Can You Believe It attraction? Trump has worn his love of gold like a blinging billboard. Mar-a-Lago's ballroom is inspired by Versailles, and he has proudly bragged of golden bathrooms, golden airplane seat belt buckles, and a gold-infused penthouse suite. The Oval Office now looks like a Middle Eastern bazaar crossed with an opulent Cracker Barrel. Thick gold frames line the walls. Gold vases and ice buckets adorn the fireplace mantel. Gold stars form a circle on the ceiling, and gold appliques fill any gaps. Trump insists that these are real gold and not painted flourishes from Home Depot. Last year, he exempted gold bullion from his reciprocal tariffs, and he named his special visa program for wealthy foreigners the Trump Gold Card. He has taken his personally designed presidential challenge coin, which is golden, and glued it to the center of the Oval Office door at about eye level. The coasters are gold, the curtains are gold, and guests know to come bearing gifts of gold. When FIFA president Gianni Infantino awarded Trump the first FIFA Peace Prize, it was a golden orb of a trophy. Apple chief executive Tim Cook presented the president with a 24-karat gold base to hold a glass sculpture. Israeli Prime Minister Benjamin Netanyahu last year gave him a golden pager to commemorate an operation in which members of Hezbollah were killed when their pagers detonated. "See," he said, during a meeting with his cabinet in March, while rifling about all of the projects he'd launched in Washington, "I'm a gold person." It's one thing for Trump to have a personal fascination with one of the world's most expensive metals. It's another for the president to flaunt it at a time when many Americans are struggling to pay rent, losing their health insurance, and seeing high prices at the gas pump. It may not quite be a let-them-eat-cake moment, but it is one when he seems to be saying, "Let them see I just spent $5 million in taxpayer funds on golden statues." Trump, for decades, has loved gold and marble, liberally sprinkling them about his development projects and his personal spaces. Ivana Trump, his first wife, who was the Trump Organization's vice president of interior design, encouraged Trump's gold obsession, according to Regime Change, the recent book by Maggie Haberman and Jonathan Swan that has a golden cover. Ivana's love of the color proved lasting. She was buried in a gold casket. In the 1980s, Trump bought Mar-a-Lago in South Florida and went on to put $7 million worth of gold leaf on the walls, plus gold-plated sinks near the ballroom. He hired the designer Henry Conversano, known for infusing golden flourishes in the Golden Nugget casinos, to remodel his Trump Tower penthouse apartment and work at his Atlantic City casino. In 1988, he purchased from the Sultan of Brunei a yacht that was bathed in gold, couches, sinks, ceilings, and named it the Trump Princess. It was so gaudy, almost shockingly gaudy, and he loved it. He thought it was the most beautiful thing out there, Jack O'Donnell, one of Trump's former casino executives who helped him host parties on the boat, told me.
He speculated that Trump may have been inspired by the yacht when he remade the Lincoln bathroom almost entirely in gold and marble. Years later, in 2008, when Trump built a hotel in Las Vegas, the 406,000-square-foot facade was coated in a layer of gold-infused glass. More recently, when a group of Trump supporters erected a 22-foot statue of him at his golf course in Doral, Florida, they opted for a gold finish. To him, gold was the essence of richness and class. Barbara Reese, who oversaw construction for the Trump Organization and was placed in charge of building Trump Tower, told me. To him, it meant, "This is gold. This is mine. It's the best you can get, and I'm the best." That's how his mind works. I'm going to show you the best by buying the best. Sometimes, she said, it wasn't the best. It was a cheaper alternative that looked like gold but actually wasn't. Although she found that he was willing to spend his money for something that was his idea. He liked the design concept trompe l'oeil, a French word that means deceive the eye, where painters could make a column that looked like marble. It was tricking the eye of the consumer. He loved it, Rez said, and he took an interest in the gold finishes. It reflects his taste and his ability to spend endless money on something beautiful. That's what he wants people to believe. Whether it's in his long red ties, his schwoosed-over hairstyle, or his thank-you-for-your-attention-to-this-matter social media posts, Trump is all about branding. Perhaps nothing is more on brand for him than his affection for gold. I love the gold, but if you don't use 24-karat gold, it doesn't look good, he told reporters last August. It just beams, he marveled in September. It's all real stuff, he said in March. You can't imitate it. Someday they'll discover a paint that will look like gold, and the guy's going to be the richest man in the world. Peter York, a design and culture columnist, wrote in Politico magazine in 2017 that Trump's design style is aspirational, meant to project the wealth so many citizens can only dream of. Although it's often associated with Italian Renaissance or French Baroque, York says a better comparison is more recent. The best aesthetic descriptor of Trump's look, I'd argue, is dictator style, he wrote. Gold has often been used to represent imperial power, whether in 18th century France or 19th century Russia. When Trump went to the Middle East for his first foreign trip of his second term, I watched as he marveled at the gold and marble in the palaces of Doha and Abu Dhabi. Versailles is not a gold leaf, he said in June, ahead of a trip to the palace. Versailles is the real deal. The two Arts of War statues, called Valor and Sacrifice, were sculpted by Leo Friedlander and cast in Italy. They were dedicated in 1951, offered to the United States as a gift from the Italians for helping rebuild their country after World War II. Each statue shows a nude man and a semi-nude woman. Two other statues, collectively called the Arts of Peace, are nearby, but still undergoing their golden glam-ups. Each of the statues sits on a granite pedestal, ringed with 35 stars, representing the states in the Union at the end of the Civil War. The statues, cast in bronze, were last regilded in 1971 and had since faded. Trump added them to the list of eyesores he wanted fixed before the nation's 250th birthday on July 4th, and federal officials scrambled to meet his demands.
When I reached out to the White House to ask about the project, the president's role in it, and his choice of gold, the spokesperson David Ingalls responded with a statement that made no mention of gold and said, in part, "No other president has done more to beautify our nation's interior than President Trump." He said that the president's bold vision was ensuring that the 250th birthday was filled with glory and pride. He referred other questions to the Department of Interior, which did not address any of my questions about the project, its delays, the choice to heavily apply gold, or Trump's involvement. Residents and visitors are excited to see the city revitalized to the grand destination it was meant to be, the department offered in a statement. Federal officials did not seek competitive bids for the work on the statues, bypassing the typical process and awarding a contract in April for $5.1 million. The project was treated as a high priority by the National Park Service, according to the New York Times, which cited internal documents that referred to it as a visible, high-impact example of how the NPS is responding to presidential directives. Extensive market research was not done to determine whether $5 million was a fair price, according to documents obtained by Notus, and the agency determined that only one company could meet the requirements of the work and the timeline, the Gilders Studio in Maryland. The company, which did not respond to my message, has done a large number of regilding projects around the country, including the dome of the Georgia State House, the cupola of Faneuil Hall in Boston, and perhaps most similar to the statues in Washington, the Sherman Monument in Central Park. A description of the project had a mandatory competition date of July 1st, but for the past few weeks, as it had for the months before, the scaffolding remained up, and tarps read, "We are making D.C. safe and beautiful." Only now is the project coming into view, and although Trump is clearly pleased, others are less so. "Fit for an oligarch's ballroom," a review in Art News reads. As I rode my bike past the new gilded statues Friday morning, I couldn't help but wonder what would next succumb to Trump's Midas touch. If a triumphal arch is constructed across the bridge, will it be just as glaringly golden? Will Trump cast the John F. Kennedy statue outside the Kennedy Center in gold? Is Abraham Lincoln sitting nearby at risk? Or the pensive Thomas Jefferson standing in the dome across the way? How far will Trump's new golden age extend? And that completes the article. The title was "Let Them Eat Gold" by Atlantic staff writer Matt Weiser. I'm going to take just a couple minutes to remind those of you who may have tuned in late, you're listening to the Atlantic Magazine program, brought to you by Sun Sounds of Arizona. My name is Chuck Berry. I'm your Sun Sounds volunteer reader today. I'm reading from the online edition of the Atlantic Magazine. Continuing on with this article, "When Middle Age Actually Starts: Trying to Attach Some Numbers to a Fuzzy Phase of Life," by Julie Beck. The only thing anyone can reliably tell you about middle age is that it's in the middle of life. What's the middle? Well, it's after the beginning and before the end. Okay, we can do a little better than that. Middle age comes after young adulthood, and before we used to call old age,
but now might more decorously refer to as older age or late life. But to get more specific, to figure out when precisely middle age begins and ends is a daunting challenge. The average life expectancy in the United States is 79. So if you cut that in half, 39.5 is the precise statistical midpoint of the average American life. But that doesn't reveal much. Middle age isn't just a point in time, but a phase of life. How long does that phase last? When does it start? When does it end? How can you tell you're in it? These, it turns out, are very fraught questions. I am 35. Is a 35-year-old middle-aged? If you ask my friends, they'd be quick to say, I am still young. But the word still carries a note of reassurance that I find troubling. Is a 66-year-old retiree middle-aged? Maybe, maybe not. But they sure don't want to be called old. Is a 29-year-old middle-aged? Surely not yet. The Wall Street Journal ran a story a couple of years ago about 20-somethings who claimed they felt middle-aged. When pollsters ask the populace about when middle age begins and ends, they get a variety of answers. In one survey, the median response put middle age as lasting from 40 to 60. In another, the average British person said that middle age begins at 35, hello, and ends at 58. Meanwhile, 55% of Americans think 65 is still middle-aged. And according to that journal story, 20% of people ages 25 to 34 say they feel middle-aged. If anyone could authoritatively answer the question, when is middle age, I figured it would be Margie Lachman. She is a psychologist studying midlife at Brandeis University and the author of the recent book, Prime Time, A New Vision for Midlife. She also worked on the massive longitudinal Midlife in the United States, or MIDUS, study for all of the 30-plus years it's been running. Yet even she cannot decide on a firm definition for when middle age begins and ends. Her official definition in her book and her research is 40 to 60, plus or minus 10 years. Even among scholars, the boundaries of middle age are fuzzy. One reason for that fuzziness, Lachman told me, is that how you think about middle age depends on what age you currently are. The older people are, the later they tend to think middle age starts and ends. According to data Lachman shared from Midas, people in their 20s define middle age as starting around 39 or 40 and ending around 53, 54, or 55. Those numbers inch up with each successive decade of life. The oldest group in the study, people in their 70s, say middle age begins around 48 or 49 and ends from 62 to 65. Ageism is likely to blame for a lot of this. In a youth-obsessed culture, it makes sense that people want to consider themselves young for as long as possible. In Prime Time, Lachman writes that she's found that many people in their early 40s actively resist the idea that they are middle-aged, and many in their late 60s or 70s insist that they are still middle-aged. Indeed, research shows that the older someone is, the later they think old age begins, too. And middle age has its own branding problem. The number one word attached to midlife is crisis. Chip Conley,
the founder of the Modern Elder Academy, an organization that offers workshops for making the most of midlife, and the author of Learning to Love Midlife, told me. This association persists despite evidence showing the midlife crisis is mostly a myth. On top of that, the appearance of aging itself is changing. Celebrities get plastic surgery, Botox, and fillers to retain or restore youthful faces, and are more open about it than they once were, further confounding how we perceive the phases of life. Saying the 70-year-old Kris Jenner is old feels odd when, after her much-publicized facelift, her facial skin is stretched so taut you can scarcely detect a single wrinkle. Even the faces of ordinary people who don't get work done are generally aging more slowly, the cut reported, because overall people smoke less than they used to and use more sunscreen. Wrinkle-reducing retinol is widely available in creams, gels, and serums at any old drugstore. Anti-aging is now such a normal part of beauty routines that even some children are using products to prevent wrinkles they're nowhere near having. This isn't the only factor shifting back our aging goalposts. Many milestones that people once used to define adulthood, marriage, home ownership, having kids, are happening later in life, if they happen at all. Given the association of middle age with responsibility, perhaps people don't feel middle-aged unless they're tied down in some way. Indeed, some of the 20-somethings who said they felt middle-aged attributed it to becoming parents or taking on major work responsibilities at a young age. Also complicating the definition of middle age is the fact that people are living longer, and as they do so, their quality of life in their later years will vary depending on their physical and cognitive limitations. Because American culture has such a negative view of what it means to be old, all aches and pains and forgetting where you put the car keys, if someone is aging and feeling good, they may think, "I can't possibly be old because I can do everything I want to do," Latchman said. And if they don't feel old, they may continue to identify as middle-aged well into their 60s and beyond. Increasing longevity is one of the reasons that Conley sees middle age as a very long stage of life. He believes it lasts from 35 to 75 in three stages: early midlife from 35 to 50, the core of midlife from 50 to 60, and later midlife from 60 to 75. Although 75 might seem to be pushing it, given that Americans' average lifespan is 79. Conley pointed out that for math reasons, the longer someone has lived, the longer they are likely to live. That is to say, 79 is an average that takes into account all deaths from people of all ages. And if you make it to 65, you've dodged many of the things that might have killed you when you were younger. According to the Social Security Administration, the life expectancy of a 65-year-old American is actually 83 for men and 86 for women. And if I haven't seen anyone try to claim that an 80-something is still middle-aged. Latchman played along gamely as I fixated on the numbers, but really that's not how she likes to define middle age. Chronological age does not tell you much about anybody, except how long they've lived, she told me. She prefers to think of middle age in terms of the roles people take on in their life and in their community. Being middle-aged to her means truly being in the middle, having people both younger and older than you looking to you for help and guidance.
That might mean you're in the sandwich generation, caring for children and starting to support aging parents. Or it might mean you're a leader in your workplace, mentoring younger colleagues, and relied on by older ones. In midlife, you're going to give more than you're getting in general, Latchman said. This definition of midlife also has ambiguous boundaries, which Latchman readily admits. But despite the vagueness around when middle age actually is, both she and Conley believe it's a useful term. Being in the middle of anything, I think, is a really meaningful point, Latchman said. It's a great opportunity to look back and look ahead. At this point in my quest to define middle age, I started losing my grip a little. If you want to be precise about it, a life really only has one beginning and one end, and the rest is all middle. So a 2-year-old could be middle-aged. A 90-year-old could be middle-aged. We're all born middle-aged, and then we die. Just kidding. Ultimately, middle age might be better understood as a feeling that creeps up on you than as a clear turning point. No one thing brings it on, though parenthood, caregiving, and other responsibilities could fuel it. It's a time of life that is often both exhausting and fulfilling, when you've lived enough life to have learned some lessons and also have plenty of time ahead of you to make changes. That might be accurate, but it's still not satisfying. I want the numbers. So I ask Latchman, if you have to choose, when does middle age start and end? 45 to 65, she said. So there you have it. I'm officially still young for 10 more years, if anyone's asking. And that completes the article, When Middle Age Actually Starts, by Atlantic staff writer Julie Beck. The final article today is Why is the U.S. Running So Low on Weapons? By Phillips Payson O'Brien. Although the United States has been the world's preeminent military power for decades, it apparently cannot fight a regional power such as Iran for more than a few months before experiencing an armaments crisis. Since hostilities with Tehran began on February 28th, the U.S. has reportedly used up 2/3 of its Patriot missile interceptors, more than a third of its terminal high-altitude area defense interceptors, and a third or more of its pre-war stock of Tomahawk cruise missiles. The rate of consumption is all the more striking because a shaky ceasefire had halted most fighting for months. Based on recent production patterns, replenishing the supply of weaponry will take several years. Making America's challenge still more daunting is a major shift in warfighting technology toward cheap, unmanned aerial vehicles. The United States and its allies in the Persian Gulf have been forced to use expensive, advanced air defense systems, such as Patriot PAC-3 missiles that each cost millions of dollars and have a long production cycle, to shoot down Iranian drones that can be swiftly assembled for about $30,000. The munitions shortfall doesn't just affect the current war, it also sends a worrisome message to allies around the world. The United States has been caught off guard by the latest evolution of warfare and lacks the armaments production capacity to adapt quickly. Suddenly, relying on American military technology looks far less reliable as a security strategy than it did before President Trump went to war with Iran. And in the long run, governments that counted on the United States to equip their military are going to need a Plan B. In the short term, concerns about diminished weapons stocks are already limiting Washington's strategic options. Because of his advisor's concern about the adequacy of current supplies,
Trump has reportedly been hesitant to escalate the war. If the United States decided to send ground forces into Iran on the scale necessary to keep the Strait of Hormuz open, defending those forces could exhaust the remaining stocks of advanced air defense systems. After a short period, American troops would be far more exposed and casualties far more likely. Trump and his appointees during his current and previous terms bear only part of the responsibility for the current situation. The fundamental problem has been a bipartisan neglect of America's military industrial productive base over the past three decades. The United States allowed many of its strategic industries, such as shipbuilding, to wither. Its post-9/11 wars in Iraq and Afghanistan involved brief invasions followed by years of relatively low-intensity counterinsurgency warfare. That, whatever its difficulties, did not require mass stockpiles of munitions. Informed by these experiences, military planners appear to have been operating under the assumption that future wars would be short and

0: That seemed to make no difference to U.S. planners, perhaps in the arrogant belief that a war with Iran would quickly end in a decisive victory. The Pentagon did not have cost-effective systems ready to intercept these weapons. Neither did the Gulf countries that have counted on American weaponry for their self-defense. In contrast, Ukraine has proved remarkably adaptive to emerging conditions, creating a powerful strategic industry, as Ukraine has done in the case of air, land, and sea drones. Not only helps with the country's security, it also provides a boost to Ukraine's economic and strategic position, as governments in the Gulf and elsewhere seek to tap its expertise. The Gulf partners that build their militaries around equipment from the United States do so under the assumption that in a moment of need, they can get what they require from the superpower. Perhaps the U.S. would even carry the burden of any war in the region. The perils of such assumptions are becoming apparent. Relying on any other country for weapons is dangerous. Doing so may create a flashy frontline force with some advanced capabilities. But once the purchased equipment is destroyed or worn out, the military that bought it is left with troops trained on equipment that it cannot make, and with a military doctrine built around equipment it might never have again. Sometimes allies drag their feet or change their mind. Ukrainians have used American military equipment to great effect, but the unreliability of those supplies, because of President Biden's fear of antagonizing Russia and Trump's usual favoritism toward Vladimir Putin, has hampered their war effort. Since Trump's return to office, traditional European allies have come to recognize from his criticism of NATO that they will need to rely more on their own resources for their security. The current munitions crunch could lead its Gulf partners to the same conclusion. If Saudi Arabia and other customers of the American defense industry start sourcing their military equipment elsewhere or making it themselves, the United States will lose out. Beyond improving America's military position and diplomatic leverage, arms exports have been a lucrative industry. If the United States appears less powerful and less reliable than it once was and is running through munitions faster than it can produce them, many more countries will follow Ukraine's example. The Pentagon is belatedly ramping up its efforts to develop less expensive, self-guided weapons, but those initiatives so far seem inadequate to address the problem that the war with Iran has revealed, a gap between America's military needs and what it is capable of manufacturing quickly and cheaply. And that completes the article. The author, Phillips Payson O'Brien, is a professor of strategic studies at the University of St. Andrews in Scotland. He is the author of The Strategists, Churchill, Stalin, Roosevelt, Mussolini, and Hitler, How War Made Them, and How They Made War. His article was titled, Why is the U.S. Running So Low on Weapons? And that completes the broadcast today. You've been listening to the Atlantic Magazine program, brought to you by Sun Sounds of Arizona. My name is Chuck Berry. It's been my privilege to be your volunteer reader. I hope you enjoyed the program. The articles I've read today were from the online edition of The Atlantic, all of them published in July or August of 2026. Stay well, stay safe, have a wonderful week. Keep listening to Sun Sounds of Arizona, and thank you so much for spending your time with me today.
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1: Hello, this is Wallace Kleindienst, volunteer reader for Sun Sounds of Arizona, and welcome to American History. We continue to read from the American Story, Conversations with Master Historians, host of Bloomberg TV's David Rubenstein Show. David Rubenstein captures the brilliance of our most celebrated historians as well as the souls of their subjects. Last week, we ended the edition of American History with an introduction into the interview and conversation between David Rubenstein and Chief Justice of the United States, John Roberts. And now here is their conversation. David Rubenstein, we're very honored tonight to have the Chief Justice of the United States, John Roberts. Thank you very much for coming. You won't take it as a comment on anything he says. If some people get up and leave between 9 and 9:30, because we understand there might be a vote in the U.S. Senate tonight, Chief Justice John Roberts, or a World Series game, one or the other. Rubenstein, you labor very hard on your opinions, obviously, but you got the most attention I've seen recently for a speech that you gave at the ninth grade commencement of your own son. Why did that speech go viral? What did you say that got so much attention from everybody? Roberts, I didn't even know it was being filmed. What may have caught some eyes is that it was ninth grade, so it was different than most commencement speeches. You can't tell the students that they have reached a great milestone or they're about to go out into the world. I had to think about what was suitable for them. It occurred to me that the start of high school is an important time. For a lot of people, character is really shaped in high school. College will test your character, of course, but in high school you have to go through a few rough things and it shapes what you're going to be like as an adult. Rubenstein, you told the ninth graders you hoped that they had failed, that you hoped that they weren't successful because they would learn more from that. Roberts, if you fail at things in high school, it's usually not that dramatic. I wish them bad luck. Because if you experience that, you come to realize that chance plays an important role in life, and you can decide to be bitter about it, or you can decide to understand that success is not entirely due to one's own efforts, neither is failure. Rubenstein, at least from the outside, it doesn't seem that there's been a lot of failures in your own life, Chief Justice. You were a superstar student. You're the Chief Justice of the United States. Let's talk about your background. You're from Indiana. Roberts, I was born in Buffalo, but grew up in Indiana. Rubenstein, were you a good student in high school? I assume you were pretty good. Roberts, the eighth grade class from my elementary school comes and visits the court every year, and one year they brought my permanent record. I mean, it is a permanent record. To be honest, I expected it to be pretty good. It was mixed. There was one year when I got good grades, except for 1D, from what I figured must have been a personal conduct issue. Rubenstein, you must have done well in high school. You got into Harvard. When you got there, did you realize that either everybody there was smarter than you, or that you were smarter than most of the other people there? Roberts, there are some very smart people there. People like Yo-Yo Ma, were my graduating class. Rubenstein, wow, did you know him then? Roberts, no. Bill Gates was also in my entering class. He didn't graduate, of course. Think of how well he could have done if he had stayed in school. Roberts, you graduated in 3 years. How did you graduate from Harvard in just 3 years? Roberts, it's just not that dramatic. If you took enough advanced placement tests and did well enough on them, you could skip your first year. Rubenstein, when you graduated, did you decide to do a gap year or did you want to go right to law school? Roberts, I went straight to law school. The idea of gap years wasn't very common, And my father wasn't that sympathetic to it. Rubenstein, were there lawyers in your family? Roberts, no. Rubenstein, what propelled you to go to law school? Did you know when you went to Harvard that you wanted to go to law school? Roberts, no, I didn't want to go to law school. I wanted to be an historian. I enjoyed history and thought I could make a career out of it. I was driving back to school from Logan Airport in Boston one day, and I talked to the cab driver, and I said, I'm a history major at Harvard. And he said, I was a history major at Harvard. Rubenstein, so you decided to go to law school. Roberts, I thought I would move to law. Rubenstein, I went to law school. In the first year of law school, really in the first month or two, you realize certain people have the ability to quickly do legal reasoning. They have a knack of it, and some people don't. You must have realized that it wasn't as hard as you thought it would be. Roberts, it was as hard as I thought it would be. It was pretty hard throughout. Rubenstein, but you made the Harvard Law Review, which meant you were near the top of your class until you got a clerkship. Did you know when you were in law school that you wanted to be a judge? Roberts, I thought I would practice law. The idea of being a judge did not cross my mind. Rubenstein, you clerked for a very famous judge by the name of Judge Friendly, who was probably the most famous Federal Court of Appeals judge. How was that experience? Roberts, that was transformational. It really was. Harvard Law School at the time, the late 70s, was a pretty cynical place. I think it's changed somewhat, but then it left students with a sense that the law was either the means by which the upper class oppressed the lower class, or it was a tool that could be manipulated to promote particular causes. So I left law school not thinking it was a particularly noble calling. That changed with Judge Friendly. He was somebody who did think that the law had stature of its own, independent from the uses to which it could be put, that the law was something very noble, that the laws were the wise restraints that make men free. To see him not only believe that, but also practice it at the highest level, changed my view of the whole legal profession. Rubenstein, after that you got your clerkship with Justice William Rehnquist of the Supreme Court, was he the Chief Justice at the time? No. What was it like clerking for Rehnquist? Roberts, it was a very different experience. I was not close in age to Justice Rehnquist, but he was at most a generation removed from his law clerks. And Judge Friendly was a couple of generations removed. It was very easy to clerk for Justice Rehnquist. We did not have to do bench memos. He did a lot of the work without the need for a law clerk. He was very crisp in logic and writing style. He had really a whole different style than Judge Friendly, but I was very fortunate to have both clerkships. Rubenstein, when Rehnquist was Chief Justice later on, he was famous, I'm told by some of his law clerks, for having betting pools on everything. Did Rehnquist do that when he was a younger justice on the court? Roberts, yes. Rubenstein, always betting on some various sporting event? Roberts, it was worse than that. He would bet you when the first snowfall would be, or how deep the snow was, and then you'd get outside with a ruler and measure the snowfall. The bets were usually shaped in such a way that he had a real advantage in terms of knowledge. Rubenstein, after you finished your clerkship, you went to work at the Justice Department, and later you went to work in the Reagan White House. I am told that the first day you showed up at the White House, the President of the United States was supposed to call you. What happened? Roberts, the phone rang, I picked it up, and the operator said, could you hold for the President? And I said, yes. I thought it was a very nice thing that President Reagan would call someone on his first day just to say hello. I was holding a little while, then holding longer, and then I started to think, how long should I hold? I thought, maybe he's talking to the Soviets, or that he was held up by something else more important going on. So I waited on hold some more. I waited on hold a long time. Then all of a sudden, I heard laughter outside, the door to my office. My new office mates had a pull about how long I would just sit there and wait on hold. I don't know who in the pool had 15 minutes as a time period, but he won. Rubenstein, you did that for a while, then you went to practice law in Washington, and then you became a litigator and a Supreme Court appellate lawyer. Roberts, there are some very good trial lawyers here, and I wasn't one of those. I liked to do appellate work, but it really was not a specialty then. You didn't say, I do appeals. Usually the lawyer who tried the case would handle the appeal, so I looked to develop a practice like that. I worked with a more senior lawyer, a fellow named Barrett Prettyman Jr., who did have that kind of practice. I hope to emulate him. Rubenstein, then George Herbert Walker Bush became president, and you get a job in the Solicitor General's office as Deputy Solicitor General of the United States, and you're arguing cases before the Supreme Court regularly. Was that an intimidating experience? Roberts, yes. It is absolutely terrifying. I remember the minute before 10 o'clock when the justices are about to come out on the bench, just thinking, what am I doing this? Why am I doing this? But then as soon as you sit down, you wonder, when can I do it again? It's a very special opportunity. Rubenstein, how long does it take to prepare for an argument in the Supreme Court? A week? Roberts, oh, no, no. If you can arrange it, a couple of months. Because there are nine justices, they can ask anything they want. They do. It was a very, very hot bench, as it is today. You just cannot anticipate every hypothetical, every factual question. I started a fresh legal pad whenever I had a new case, and I would just write down every question that occurred to me. By the time of the argument, I would have 500 questions that I had prepared to be able to answer. But I still realized they were going to ask some questions that were not on my list. Rubenstein, so you did that for a while. Then the President of the United States said, I'd like you to be a judge in the D.C. Circuit Court. You were sent up to the Center for Confirmation. What happened? Roberts, the election of 1992 happened. I did not get a hearing before the election, and the president lost, so that was it. Rubenstein, so you went back to practicing law. At that point, did you think your legal career as a jurist was never going to happen? Roberts, I did not think the bus would stop on my block again. No. Rubenstein, so you practiced mostly Supreme Court law. Roberts, yes. Having been in the Solicitor Offices General, I had experience, and so it was a little easier to do. Rubenstein, then you get an opportunity to get on the bench again. George W. Bush becomes president. In 2001, he nominates you to be on the D.C. Circuit Court. Did you get confirmed pretty readily? Roberts, well, I wouldn't go that far. Rubenstein, so you're on the bench for about 2 years. There's a Supreme Court vacancy in 2005 when Justice Sandra Day O'Connor decides to retire. President Bush had some interviews with potential nominees. You had an interview with him. What was that like? Roberts, I was very impressed by the president. It was a much more substantive discussion than I had expected. He had a very considered, educated view of the courts and the relationship with the other branches. I was just very, very impressed. After our conversation, we went out to the Truman balcony at the White House. It was an uplifting moment for me. I felt proud to be an American. But I was teaching a summer session in London at that time, and when the interview was over, I got on the plane and flew back to London to finish the class because I didn't expect to be chosen. As soon as I got there, the White House staff said, "You need to come back again." But they were very careful. They said, "This doesn't mean you're going to get the job." I thought maybe they were still looking at a couple of people. It was a traumatic day because it was the day in 2005 of the London subway bombing, and I was near the cordoned off site of the attack. I figured if I returned to Washington, I was not going to come back to London again, so I got all my stuff. It was hard to get a cab. I got to Heathrow Airport, and there was this very long line of people waiting for a plane. I remember walking to my flight thinking, all these poor people, they're stuck here. That was the line for my plane. The computers had all broken down. I did not think I was going to get out in time. I knew that the White House and that president, if the president's first choice nominee was late, I thought he might just nominate the next person on his list. Eventually got on the plane, but it was very late. I landed at Dulles Airport and made it home just in time to answer the phone call. It was from Harriet Myers, the White House counsel. I was a little disappointed because I assumed she was calling people who did not get the job. But then the president came on the line and offered me the nomination. Rubenstein, so you had a ceremony at the White House and your son stole the show, as I remember. He was about 4 or 5 then. Roberts, 5 years old. Rubenstein, 5 years old, right. You and the president were talking and your son was running around in front of you. Was that distracting to you and the president? Roberts, to both of us, as I found out. Jane, my wife, was there with the kids, and I looked over and our daughter Josie was holding her hand, and Jack, my son, was not there. He was in front and he was dancing around. In retrospect, it is cute. At the time, it was not. Rubenstein, shortly thereafter, Chief Justice Rehnquist dies. The president called you and said, how would you like to be more than just a justice, to be Chief Justice? You didn't have to do another interview. Roberts, yes, it was a very emotional time. Chief Justice Rehnquist died on a Saturday. My hearings were set to begin on the Tuesday. I got the call that Chief Justice Rehnquist had passed away, and President Bush invited me to the White House to talk about it Sunday night. Monday morning, my nomination to be Chief Justice was announced, and Tuesday I was walking up the steps to the court carrying Chief Justice Rehnquist's casket. So there was a lot going on in just those few days. Rubenstein, when you had your confirmation here and you famously said that you're going to be like an umpire, is that because you like baseball? How did that metaphor or analogy come to you? Roberts, a lot of law professors have written articles about how ridiculous the analogy was. They said I did not sufficiently appreciate how difficult it was to be a judge, and I think they did not sufficiently appreciate how difficult it is to be an umpire in baseball. I don't think it's a naive analogy. Basically, you want to make sure you understand that an umpire doesn't make the rules. He applies them. The courts are not Congress. You are not on either team when a case is in front of you. Rubenstein, so you're confirmed as Chief Justice. You're the newest and youngest member of the court, and also the Chief Justice. Was that a little awkward? Roberts, the scenario was worse than that. The court had been together for 11 years without any change, the longest time in modern Supreme Court history. The other justices were all older than I was. They all had vastly more judicial experience than my merely 2 years, and I had been arguing cases in front of them. So I literally had to be, I had been beneath them, looking up to them. To come in as a Chief Justice was a little daunting. I was always be grateful for how they made me feel welcome and comfortable. In conference, the Chief Justice presents the case and says what he thinks ought to be done. But I did not know quite how it worked. So at my first conference, I called on Justice Stevens and then Justice O'Connor, then Justice Scalia, and pardon me, then Justice Scalia said, what is this all? That's John, that's Sandra, I'm Nino, and he said, you're the Chief. It was a real gripping moment to realize I had the support of the court, not because they thought I was in any way superbly qualified for the position, but they realized that somebody had to occupy that role and they're going to be supportive of me in doing that. And that meant a lot to me. Rubenstein, explain how the court decides what cases it's going to hear. What is a writ of certiorari, for instance? Roberts, the writ of certiorari is an old law term. And that's all I know. We get about 8,500 to 9,000 of these petitions every year from people who want us to hear their case. And we will hear fewer than 1% of those cases. There are some that we will almost surely always take. If a lower court has held an act of Congress unconstitutional, we will decide that question as a matter of comity with the legislative branch across the street. Typically, though, it is a conflict question. To take the simplest example, say if the Court of Appeals for the Ninth Circuit in California says you can deduct these taxes on your federal return, and the Court of Appeals for the Second Circuit in New York says you cannot do so, it has to be the same answer throughout the country, so we will take that case, which is why a lot of cases in our docket are not terribly interesting. They are conflicts in interpretation of federal laws that need to be resolved by us. That is the easiest way to get a case brought to the Supreme Court. Rubenstein, you need four justices to agree to hear a case. Roberts, right. Rubenstein, do you actually talk about the cases that you're going to hear? Roberts, we review 150 cases a week. All the justices look at them through whatever system each justice has, and we put on the discuss list all cases anyone wants to talk about. Of those 150 for each weekly conference, there might be a dozen that we will want to talk about, and we'll talk about each of those. Rubenstein, let's suppose you've agreed to hear a case and the case is argued. Before the argument, does every justice actually read all the briefs, or do they skim them? They can't read all the amicus briefs, I assume. Roberts, sometimes we can. In some cases, there'll be six or seven amicus briefs, or friends of the court, and we can read those. In one of the big marquee cases, it might be 80 amicus briefs. I do not read that many. I do read the summary of argument of each one. And I'll pick ones that I think are important. If it's a labor case, for example, I will likely read an amicus brief from a national labor union because of its perspective. Then my law clerks will read all 80 of the briefs and they will say, you should read these seven or eight. Rubenstein, before the oral arguments, the justices do not talk about the cases other than when they've granted the writ of certiorari. Roberts, certainly not in any formal way, not at conference, not walking down the halls. People come to the arguments on their own. Rubenstein, when an argument is being made in front of the Supreme Court, the justices ask questions. Are they asking questions because they want the answers, or because they want to influence other justices, or do they just want to make a public point? Roberts, we do not ask questions to make public points, but we ask questions for a number of different reasons. Sometimes you just have a question and you want to know the answer. Sometimes you formulated in your mind a tentative view and you think, well, it does depend on this, and you'll ask that question. If a justice asks a question and it reveals to me that the justice is focused on something in a particular way and I see it differently, I might ask a follow-up question so that the lawyer can have an opportunity to make us all comfortable with an answer. Sometimes it's like Wimbledon. I remember one exchange, I think it was between Justice Scalia and Justice O'Connor. Justice O'Connor says, I don't think there's any jurisdiction here in this case. And before the lawyer can answer, Justice Scalia jumps in and says, well, there's diversity between the corporation, isn't there? And before the lawyer can answer, Justice O'Connor jumps in and says, well, but the corporation's principal place of business is here, isn't it? The lawyer is standing there looking back and forth. Finally, it gets to the point where Justice O'Connor asks another question, and the lawyer turns to look back at Justice Scalia. He leans over and says, you're on your own. Rubenstein, when a justice asks a question and the lawyer says, I'll get to that later, that's a bad answer, right? Roberts, yeah, that does not usually work. Rubenstein, are justices' opinions rarely, really changed by oral argument, or does it really not affect the outcome of the case? Roberts, oral argument is a very important part of the process. I had been on the arguing side for 20 years, so I would have been very disappointed if that turned out not to be the case. It is part of a process of winnowing down. You read the first brief, you think, well, that sounds right. You read the other side's brief, well, maybe that's right. The oral argument is part of the winnowing down until you get to a decision point. You may have particular issues you want to talk about. You might have hypotheticals to illuminate them. You learn for the first time what your colleagues think about the case. It is the first time you learn, for example, that Justice Neil Gorsuch might think that there is a jurisdictional issue. He hadn't thought about it, so you react to that. And you might have thought you knew how one justice was going to proceed, but his question reveals a totally different perspective, so you look at that. It is very, very hard for the advocates because they have to juggle all these different data points, but it is exhilarating. I enjoy being on both sides. Rubenstein, we have a Supreme Court bar in the United States now. We had one at the beginning of the country's history. Do you ever feel sorry for the lawyer who has never argued in front of the Supreme Court and just doesn't know how to do it? Roberts, if they do not know how to do it, yes, but there is a very sophisticated Supreme Court bar. It is very, very good. We are very fortunate that we have lawyers who specialize in that practice because it is not like arguing in a state court or even a court of appeals. In a half hour there, there will be 100 questions and you have to know how to field them. We all have a romantic image, a sort of Mr. Smith goes to Washington image of the lawyer with the battered briefcase and he's there all alone. That happens sometimes. I remember one occasion in which a lawyer said, "Well, that's pretty much all I have. I just want to say this has been the experience of my life." I do not remember if he won his case or not, but it takes an enormous amount of work, and for a solo practitioner to devote months to preparing it, you just can't do it. Rubenstein, can you tell when an experienced Supreme Court practitioner is making an argument only to win the vote of a justice who it's well known has a certain point of view? Is that apparent to the other justices when that happens? Roberts, yes, an experienced Supreme Court advocate will not do that. You really do have to have an overarching concept of your case. If you say, "Oh, Justice so-and-so did this," that will annoy the other justices. Well, that's all the time we have today for the conversation between David Rubenstein and Chief Justice John Roberts. We'll conclude their conversation next week in the next edition of American History. And that will wrap up our reading from The American Story, after which we'll start a new book. The book is This Land Is Your Land by author Beverly Gage that came out this year. This is Wallace Kleindienst, volunteer reader for Sun Sounds of Arizona. Thank you so much for listening.
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This is your volunteer broadcaster, Neil Kelly, bringing you today's Yuma Sun Daily with a look at life in and around Yuma. Our first local news article is titled, Somerton Teacher Arrested After Meth Found on Campus, by James Gilbert, Yuma Sun reporter. A Somerton middle school teacher was arrested Monday afternoon after methamphetamine was allegedly found inside a personal bag on campus, according to the Yuma County Sheriff's Office. YCSO announced the arrest on Wednesday. The agency noted that the incident began around 1:32 p.m. on August 3rd when a staff member found a small makeup bag at the school. The staff member opened it to figure out who it belonged to and discovered a plastic bag holding an unknown substance. The bag was turned over to the school's resource officer, who identified the substance as methamphetamine. After checking the rest of the makeup bag, officials determined it belonged to Dina Lynn Salter, 55, of Yuma. The school resource officer contacted Salter and placed her under arrest. The sheriff's office said no students were involved in the incident. The Yuma County Narcotics Task Force responded and confirmed the amount of methamphetamine was about 4.35 grams. Salter was booked on several charges, including possession of dangerous drugs in a drug-free zone, possession of dangerous drugs, possession of drug paraphernalia, and reckless child vulnerable adult abuse. In a statement released Wednesday, Somerton School District said it is aware of public interest and social media discussion surrounding the arrest. The district confirmed it is fully cooperating with law enforcement and will continue to do so throughout the investigation. The safety and well-being of our students, staff, and visitors remain our highest priority, the district said. Officials added that if there had been any threat to students or the school community, families would have been notified immediately. The district also said it is limited in what it can share because the case is both an active law enforcement investigation and a personnel matter, adding that it must protect the integrity of the investigation and comply with privacy laws. Somerton School District encouraged families to rely on official district communication instead of social media posts, which may be incomplete or inaccurate. The district said it has taken appropriate administrative action in line with board policy and state and federal law. Anyone with information about the case is asked to contact the Yuma County Sheriff's Office at 928-783-4427 or 78-CRIME to remain anonymous. Tips can also be submitted online through the Sheriff's Office website. The next article is titled, Ceremony Marks Opening of South County Transfer Station, by James Gilbert, Yuma Sun reporter. Yuma County leaders, staff, and community members gathered Wednesday morning for a ribbon-cutting ceremony to celebrate the opening of the new South County Transfer Station, located at 5563 West County 19th Street in Somerton. The station officially opened Thursday and will operate every Thursday, Friday, and Saturday. It will be free for residents to use. County Administrator Ian McGoffey called it a big day for Yuma County as the long-planned solid waste facility officially opened. He thanked elected officials, community partners, and county staff for helping bring the project to life. Public Works Director Kelly Frick said the new station is an important step forward for the county. She told attendees the facility will give residents a safe and reliable place to dispose of household waste, recyclables, green waste, and other approved materials. This is more than a new facility. It represents our commitment to providing reliable public services that meet the needs of residents today while planning for the future, Frick said, noting that the project required teamwork across many departments and partner agencies. Frick gave special thanks to the Bureau of Reclamation for entering into a land use agreement that allowed the county to build the facility at a location that will serve residents for many years. Finally, thank you to the many Public Works employees whose hard work helped bring this project to completion, she said. Board of Supervisors Chairman Martin Porches welcomed officials from Somerton, San Luis, and the Cocopah Tribe, saying their attendance showed how important the new station is for the entire region. Porches said the South County Transfer Station will play a major role in supporting a fast-growing part of Yuma County. Beginning tomorrow, residents will have a safe, reliable, and convenient place to dispose of household waste, recyclables, green waste, and other approved materials, Porches said. He noted that illegal dumping continues to be a problem in South County. If you drove in from the west this morning, you may have seen the trash that gets dumped in the desert, he said. It happens at night, and sometimes even during the day. This facility gives people a better option. Porches said the project reflects long-term planning and the county's commitment
to make essential public services more accessible. He said the supervisors have discussed the need for a South County facility for years, especially as complaints about illegal dumping have come from communities across the region, including Welton, Dateland, and San Luis. "People don't always appreciate our desert, and they treat it like a landfill," Porches said. "We're determined to change that." Porches thanked county leadership, Frick, and the entire Public Works team for turning the project from an idea into a finished facility. He also recognized partner agencies and organizations that helped move the project forward. "We're proud to open this facility for the residents of South County and all of Yuma County," he said. The next local news article is titled, "New $30,000 Reward Announced in Amberly Mendoza Homicide," by James Gilbert, Yuma Sun Reporter. The FBI announced on Wednesday a $30,000 reward for information leading to the arrest and conviction of the person or people responsible for the 1996 killing of 10-year-old Yuma girl Amberly Ann Mendoza, a case that has remained unsolved for nearly three decades. Amberly was found dead in her bedroom on March 9, 1996, after police officers responded to a disturbance call in the 1700 block of West 24th Lane at about 10:47 a.m. Investigators determined an unknown suspect entered the home sometime between 11:30 p.m. on March 8th and 10:45 a.m. on March 9th, sexually assaulted the girl, and killed her. The cause of death was asphyxiation. There were no signs of forced entry, but the screen to Amberly's first-floor bedroom window had been removed. Despite extensive investigative work over the years, her killer has not been identified. The FBI's Phoenix Field Office and the Yuma Police Department are now asking the public for any information that could help solve the case. "Investigative efforts to date have been unsuccessful," the FBI said in its announcement, noting that the reward is intended to encourage new leads. YPD spokesperson Sergeant Lori Franklin said that before Wednesday's announcement, the only reward ever offered in the case came through 7-8 Crime, which offered up to $1,000. "We reached out to other available resources for assistance," Franklin said, referring to securing additional money for the reward. The case remains open, and both agencies say even small details could help move the investigation forward. Anyone with information is urged to contact the FBI at 1-800-CALL-FBI, submit a tip online at tips.fbi.gov, or reach the Yuma Police Department at 928-783-4421. Anonymous tips can also be made through 7-8 Crime, 928-782-7463. Our next local news article is titled, "COFA to Open Doors as AC Problems Are Fixed," by Matilda Carpenter, UMSF reporter. COFA High School, which has been struggling with its air conditioning during the first week of classes, is set to reopen for students on Thursday, August 6th. Students attended school virtually Tuesday and Wednesday, August 4th through 5th, due to issues with the school's AC systems. These issues also caused the campus to cancel its open house on Monday, August 3rd. A backup chiller was installed, and the air conditioning worked as expected overnight Tuesday and through Wednesday morning, said Eric Patton, Chief Communications Officer for the Yuma Union High School District. "Thank you to the facilities team for their work to resolve this situation and in ensuring the safety of our students and staff," he added. "Your patience and understanding over the past several days has been greatly appreciated. We look forward to welcoming all of our kings back to their castle on Thursday. The bell for first classes will ring at 7:34 a.m., and the school will be observing normal hours." Additionally, Patton advised students and parents that Avenue A will be closed between Parkview Loop and the north entrance to Smucker Park due to construction. He encouraged those going to school to access it via Avenue A from 32nd Street and to allow for extra time commuting to and from school. Next is an article titled, "Yuma FC Hosting Back-to-School Soccer Scrimmage Fundraiser," by Yuma Sun staff. Yuma FC, a local nonprofit soccer organization, is once again combining athletics with community service as it prepares to host its second annual back-to-school soccer scrimmage fundraiser this weekend. Founded by a group of local mothers, the club was created with a mission of making youth soccer accessible to families throughout the community. Thanks to support from local sponsors, the organization is able to offer its soccer program free of charge, removing financial barriers that can often prevent children from participating in youth sports. The club has grown to include 14 teams across multiple age divisions, including
U5, U7, U8, U9, U10, U11, U13, and U15, with hopes of continuing to expand in the coming years. While developing soccer skills remains an important part of the program, club leaders say their mission extends well beyond the field. They strive to teach athletes valuable life lessons, emphasizing servant leadership, teamwork, and the importance of giving back to the community. That mission will be on full display Saturday during the club's back-to-school fundraiser, scheduled from 6 to 11 p.m. at Keegan Sports Field near Kennedy Park. Several youth teams have been invited to participate in the event, with each team playing one game. Rather than charging an entry fee, organizers are asking every player to bring at least $5 worth of school supplies to participate. All donated supplies will be given to a local elementary school to help students and teachers prepare for the upcoming school year. Organizers are accepting only school supply donations and will not collect cash contributions. Club leaders hope the event not only provides families with an enjoyable evening of soccer, but also teaches young athletes the value of serving others and making a positive impact in their community. Next is an article titled, Freedom FC Establishes Talent Pipeline in Gadsden, by Cesar Neoy Bajo El Sol. Gadsden. The Freedom FC Soccer Club has brought new energy to Gadsden Park while developing young talent to compete in the San Luis Youth Soccer League. Gary Snyder, director of Freedom FC, said the club has received a strong response to its recruitment efforts, registering 85 children who are divided into different training days. The plan is to form four teams that will represent Freedom FC during the upcoming San Luis League season. We are preparing for the league in San Luis. We are going to enter with four teams in the U7, U9, U12, and U14 categories, and afterward we will participate in the Yuma and Somerton leagues, Snyder said. Unlike many clubs, Freedom FC offers free participation for children who have never played soccer before, as well as those with some experience, giving everyone the opportunity to learn or continue developing their skills. That creates a challenge for coaches, as Fernando Chavola, who is in charge of training the older age groups, explained. It is a challenge because we have children who are just starting in soccer and others who are more advanced. We have to make sure they learn and don't feel discouraged when playing alongside more experienced players. Everyone is welcome, whether they know how to play or not. They are going to learn together and continue improving, said Chavola, who is also a coach at San Luis High School. Ball control, coordination, and teamwork are some of the essential skills children develop through the club. For Hippolito Navarrete, grandfather of Brandon Ochoa, a middle school soccer player at Harvest Prep, Freedom FC represents an opportunity for his grandson to continue developing his soccer skills outside of the school season. I think this project is great. There are many children who have never played, and if they are open to helping them, that's wonderful. They are going to discover talents that have not emerged because they never had an opportunity, he said. Navarrete also highlighted the club's willingness to give all children an opportunity and the plans it has to enrich the players' experiences. In that regard, Gary Snyder said they are close to finalizing an agreement with the amateur division of professional club Phoenix Rising FC to bring development opportunities, training, and high-level competition experiences to local players. Details of the agreement will be announced soon, as Freedom FC continues strengthening its player development program and preparing to compete in local leagues. Snyder expressed his gratitude to the Yuma County Administration for allowing the club to use the field at Gadsden Park and said he is pleased to bring activity back to the location. It has plenty of space to train and play, lights, parking, and nobody had been using it. For us, it's a great place, and we are going to help keep it in good condition, he added. Freedom FC practices Monday through Thursday starting at 7 p.m. and continues accepting children ages 4 to 14 at no cost. For more information, call 480-851-2828 or email freedomfcfoundation@gmail.com. Next, we have an article titled, Two Yuma Athletes Win World Titles at Over-the-Line Tourney, by Yuma Sun staff. Two Yuma athletes earned recognition at the biggest over-the-line tournament in the world in July, winning world championship titles at the 73rd Annual Old Mission Beach Athletic Club, OMBAC, Over-the-Line World Championship. Held on Fiesta Island in San Diego across the weekends of July 11th to 12th and July 18th to the 19th,
James, Jimmy, Watson, and John Holbrook captured titles in their respective divisions this past month. Watson successfully defended his title, winning his second consecutive world championship and earning his second career world championship title. Holbrook also repeated as champion, claiming his second consecutive world championship and his 12th career world championship title. Both athletes will receive their championship rings this fall during a ceremony hosted by OMBAC in San Diego. The Over-the-Line World Championship is the premier event in the sport, attracting hundreds of teams each year. Yuma has a long tradition of competing in the tournament, with numerous local teams making the trip annually to compete against the sport's best. Over the Line is a fast-paced beach softball game played with teams of three that traces its roots back to San Diego in the 1950s. A large softball is pitched by a teammate of the hitter, not from the front or side, but from underneath the hitter's swing radius, and they must hit the ball over a line with the boundaries without the other team's fielders catching it. We move on to state news, and the first article there is titled, Hobbs reportedly taps former Republican as running mate, by Howard Fisher Capital Media Services. Phoenix. Governor Katie Hobbs has reportedly picked a Republican turned independent to be her running mate in her bid for re-election. The New York Times says that Hobbs, facing a Friday deadline set by the Secretary of State's office, has tapped former Mesa Mayor John Giles to be on the ticket with her. Hobbs' campaign spokesman, Michael Beyer, would neither confirm nor deny that a decision has been made. We have been consistently declining to comment on the process, he said late Tuesday. But the pick of Giles to be the running mate for Hobbs as her lieutenant governor comes as Hobbs has made a point of emphasizing her ability to work in a bipartisan fashion. Earlier Tuesday, she unveiled her Arizona Over Party coalition, claiming more than 50 Republicans and political independents. And Hobbs said that shows how different she is than Congressman Andy Biggs, the Republican nominee, whom she accuses of being a hyper-partisan Trump supporter. By contrast, Giles has long since parted ways with his own party, even before he dropped the GOP label earlier this year and re-registered. He revealed to NPR that he voted for Joe Biden in 2020, but he said that was more out of fear of what it would mean to the country for Trump to get a second term. In 2022, Giles endorsed not only Hobbs in her bid for a first term as governor, but also backed Democrat Mark Kelly in his successful run for the U.S. Senate. 2 years later, he was given a prime-time slot at the Democratic National Convention. I have a confession to make. I'm a lifelong Republican, Giles told the audience in Chicago and those watching on TV. So I feel a little out of place tonight, he continued, but I feel more at home here than in today's Republican Party. Giles also said that the GOP has become the cult of Donald Trump, saying the then former president made a lot of promises but couldn't deliver a thing. Then, when Biden bowed out of his own re-election bid, Giles issued a statement saying that while he did not always agree with the president, I never doubted his commitment to defending the Constitution, commending Biden's leadership, bipartisanship, and dedication to this country. Giles then went on to actively back Kamala Harris, who took on Trump's 2024 effort to get back into the White House. But Giles, whose position as Mesa mayor from 2014 through 2025 is officially nonpartisan, also told PBS in 2024 he is not ready to leave the Republican Party. I am more comfortable in terms of political positions in the Republican Party than I am in the Democratic Party, he said. Giles also said at the time that Democrats appeared to favor open borders, and he described himself as pro-life. I didn't leave the Republican Party, he said. The Republican Party is trying desperately to leave me. Yet Giles did decide to leave the party earlier this year, according to records at the Maricopa County Recorder's Office. Giles did not return messages seeking an explanation. The Biggs campaign wasted no time in jumping on the report, constructing a website called Hobbs and Giles, Kamala and Tim's Choice for Governor, the latter reference to Minnesota Governor Tim Walz, who Harris selected as her 2024 running mate. The site also contains links to various news stories about Giles' attendance at the DNC and his endorsement of Harris. Biggs chose former state senator Sinead Kerr, a Buckeye farmer and conservative Republican like himself, as his running mate. This is the first year Arizonans will get a ballot with the names of the governor and lieutenant governor candidates running as a ticket. Until now, the Arizona Constitution said a governor who dies in office, quits to take another job, or gets criminally indicted, or is impeached and convicted, all of which actually have happened in Arizona, the next in line of succession is the Secretary of State.
The only thing is, the person in that office got there by being elected on his or her own. More to the point, there is no guarantee that the new governor is from the same party as the person replaced or will continue the same policies. That most recently occurred in 2009 when Democrat Janet Napolitano, less than 2 years into her second term, quit to take a job in the newly elected Obama administration. That put Republican Secretary of State Jan Brewer into the top job. It also has gone the other way. Democrat Ross Mofford became governor in 1988 after the legislature impeached and convicted Republican Evan Meacham. Voters approved the change to create the post of lieutenant governor in 2022, effective with this year's election. Next, in state news, we have an article titled, Conservative Group Sues Fontes Over Ballot Measure, by Howard Fisher Capital Media Services. Phoenix. A conservative legal group is accusing Secretary of State Adrian Fontes of trying to mislead voters and get them to reject a Republican ballot measure to make changes in state election laws. In a new lawsuit, America First Legal says that Fontes is required by law to prepare a neutral explanation of the effect of each measure on the ballot. That explanation, along with a description of the effect of voting for or against it, appears on the actual ballot that people are voting. But Attorney James Rogers contends that what Fontes prepared for Proposition 144 runs afoul of that law. He said it omits critical information about what is in the measure and misleads voters about the effects of some of the provisions. And now he wants Maricopa County Superior Court Judge Adele Ponce to order the secretary to reword it. Fontes press aide Kelly Jones said the explanation is legal and provides voters what they need to know. Proposition 144 proposes multiple changes in law that its prime sponsor, Scottsdale Republican Representative Alexander Colodin, contends would make elections more secure. One key provision would spell out that only citizens may register to vote in Arizona elections. It also says that Arizona elections shall be decided solely by the votes of eligible citizen voters. But the explanation that Fontes prepared mentions none of that. Fontes' position has been that all that already is state law, and nothing in Proposition 144 would change all that. And Jones said that, given the amount of space on each ballot to provide the explanation, reiterating their talking points about requiring citizenship and voter ID was taking up unnecessary space.

0: provision in the Arizona Constitution to require every person to show valid identification before casting a ballot in each election, whether voting in person or by any other method as prescribed by law. Fontes does mention that in his description, but the ballot measure does not explain exactly how they would work for more than 80% of the Arizonans who vote by mail. Instead, it leaves it to future legislatures to work out the details. What Proposition 144 does appear to do is give lawmakers wide legal berth into making that decision. It would put language into the Arizona Constitution that all new election laws, including on early and mail voting, are presumed to be legal as long as they are connected to a legitimate state interest. And that covers everything from getting timely election results to preserving public confidence in the integrity of elections. Fontes, in his explanation, boiled that down to telling voters that if Proposition 144 is approved, it would create a new standard under which courts would have to review election laws, which may make it harder to change election laws. Rogers called that a contested legal conclusion and litigation prediction, not a statement of essential change in existing law, and he wants Ponce to remove that language. Jones said there's nothing wrong with the explanation Fontes prepared. What was included by the office was necessary, neutral, and provided voters with the needed information regarding the legitimately proposed statutory changes, she said. We have a responsibility to make sure people know that these referrals actually do and how they may change existing law, not regurgitate talking points. Rogers, however, sees something more sinister in all of this. He pointed out that Culloden is now the Republican nominee for Secretary of State, meaning he will face off in November against Fontes, a Democrat. Rogers told Ponce he is not arguing that Fontes is disqualified from preparing ballot explanations because of his political interests, but he said that those interests explain how the ballot language came to resemble an argument against Proposition 144 and underscored the need for exacting judicial review. Secretary Fontes had one job here: tell Arizona voters the truth about what's on their ballot, Rogers said in a prepared statement. Arizona law requires official ballot language to be impartial, accurate, and free from advocacy, he continued. Secretary Fontes' description of Proposition 144 fails all of these requirements. No date has been set for a hearing. This is actually the second lawsuit over Proposition 144. In an earlier challenge, Randy Keating, a member of the Tempe City Council, sought to block the measure from the ballot with charges that the proposal ties together too many unrelated provisions alongside the new voter ID requirement. That, he argued, violates the Arizona Constitution because it prevents voters from considering each proposal individually. But Ponce, who heard that case throughout the lawsuit concluding that everything in Proposition 144 is topically related and sufficiently interrelated, that ruling is being appealed to the Arizona Supreme Court. We are at the conclusion of today's Yuma Sun Daily program. This is your Sun Sounds of Arizona volunteer broadcaster, Neil Kelly. Thank you for tuning in today for the Yuma Sun Daily. 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

0: Good morning and welcome to the Talking Information Center. Today is Friday, August 7th, and we have today's reading of the Wall Street Journal being read to you by Stephen George. Good morning.
1: Morning, Bill. Thank you very much. Welcome. It is our great pleasure to read for you today. I will begin with the What's News column on the far left side of the front page of the journal, as we always do. These are little news briefs, little appetizers that will get you ready for our as we move through the paper today, and we'll hit all these articles in detail. UK government cleared Paramount's $81 billion deal for Warner Brothers Discovery after Paramount offered protections to ensure editorial independence of the combined company's TV and streaming services. Gains in SpaceX shares in Thursday trading contrasted with an otherwise down day on Wall Street, where the S&P 500, Dow, and NASDAQ fell 0.2, 0.9, and 0.1% respectively. SoftBank used its stake in OpenAI to borrow $10 billion from banks, dialing up risk in its giant bet on the artificial intelligence pioneer. A New Mexico judge ordered Meta to pay $942 million after a jury found it failed to protect young people. Senator Elizabeth Warren pressed the Commerce Department for details on coming changes to official inflation numbers, changes that are expected to produce slightly cooler inflation readings. The FCC voted to repeal the national cap on television station ownership, potentially clearing the way for further consolidation of broadcasters. The Trump administration will place tariffs and set minimum prices on imported polysilicon on solar panels and their parts, aiming to reshore clean energy supply chains. Apollo agreed to buy British budget airline EasyJet for the equivalent of roughly $7.7 billion, prevailing in a bidding war for the carrier. Ryan Lance will retire next month after 14 years of leading ConocoPhillips and will hand the top job to Chief Financial Officer Andy O'Brien. Steve, you ready?
2: I'm ready, Judge.
1: Steve had to run a quick errand, so now he's back.
2: Had to get George's breakfast.
1: I wish.
2: SpaceX believers, faith unshaken. Individual investors view Musk Rocket Company's vision of future as priceless. Article by Hannah Aaron Lang and David Uberti. And this is also a quick review of yesterday's market activity. Gally Russell knows that his big bet on SpaceX might sound crazy. In recent weeks, the stock has shed $1 trillion in value. But how exciting is the idea that I could go to Mars? That's my grandkids could be living in space, said Russell, adding that shares of Elon Musk's rocket internet and AI company make up some 75% of his portfolio. The vision is priceless. A longtime devotee of Musk's ventures, Russell recently described SpaceX's extended sell-off as an insane opportunity to buy in a post on X. The chief executive piped up later that morning in Russell's replies, I think so. Many Wall Street pros are selling. SpaceX's 43% plunge from highs after its record debut included a 14% decline Wednesday following its first earnings report. On Thursday, the stock rose 6.1%, despite the release of up to 912 million shares into the market at the end of a lockup period, a potential flood of equities that investors believe could spark more volatility ahead. The move has set up a three-way collision among SpaceX's stratospheric ambitions, the increasingly difficult math of returns on massive AI spending, and a small army of retail stock pickers prepared to follow Musk to another planet. When SpaceX started trading in June, marking the largest initial public offering of all time, individual investors put in orders for some $100 billion worth of stock and poured in millions more during the first few minutes of trading. Now comes the reality check. Speculators roughly doubled their collective short positions between the end of June and the firm's first quarterly report, according to analytics firm S3 Partners. Those bets on SpaceX stock declining covered roughly one-third of all shares outstanding. None of that is dissuading retail traders. SpaceX is the fourth most popular investment on Robinhood, trailing only Nvidia, Tesla, and Apple. Shares have yet to see a day of net selling by individual investors since their listing, according to Vanda Research. During SpaceX's post-earnings plunge Wednesday, the firm said retail traders snapped up almost $23 million worth of stock in the first hour after the opening bell. The company has followed previous Musk ventures and sharing ambitions that border on the surreal, including space-bound data centers and Mars-based manufacturing. It also houses the social media platform X, while some investors have speculated that a merger with Tesla is next. Parsing the earnings from SpaceX's Earth-based AI play, reusable rockets, and internet business this week, Moffitt Nathanson analysts were left with a question of identity. What exactly is SpaceX? Even seasoned investment analysts struggle to value the long-term potential of asteroid mining. In the shorter run, the company's growth prospects rest largely on its ability to compete in a globe-spanning data center build-out led by hyperscalers, including Amazon and Microsoft, and the borrowing needed to finance that spending spree is growing more expensive. There's a big question about how they're going to fund it, said Julie Zhu, a Moffitt Nathanson analyst. With those fundamentals as a backdrop, it's tough to get excited about the stock. For now, at least, many of Wall Street's big banks are aligned with retail traders in their otherworldly optimism, in no small part because of Musk's prowess for engineering and marketing. Describing the company as a halo scaler, Deutsche Bank analysts told clients before earnings that SpaceX represents, in our view, the apex of civilizational ambition. Goldman Sachs and J.P. Morgan this week boosted their share price targets despite SpaceX's first half capital expenditures quadrupling from a year earlier. If it's more capital to enable better SpaceX outcomes, that's an easy trade for us, said Colin Canfield, an analyst at Cantor Fitzgerald. Pointing to the company's lofty goals, he added, SpaceX can outscale relative to AI hyperscalers because historically, they can take a best-in-class engineer and make them work harder for less. Now traders big and small alike will face a technical challenge to Musk's cult-like status in markets. The 912 million SpaceX shares that unlocked Thursday, holdings worth more than $100 billion, far exceed the previous supply of tradable stock. Yet SpaceX's gains contrasted with an otherwise down day on Wall Street. The Dow Jones Industrial Average fell 0.9% or 464 points, while the S&P 500 ticked 0.2% lower. The NASDAQ composite slipped 0.1%. Even so, the end of the lockup has left individual investors like Tamar June bracing for more volatility should company insiders decide to cash in. After buying into SpaceX when it was private, June landed 600 additional shares on IPO day. You have to put the noise aside, the software executive and longtime investor said. Remember when Microsoft shares took 16 years to recover their dot-com era highs? June held on. When Apple nearly went bankrupt, she saw that through too. June hopes her SpaceX shares will eventually turn out to be like the Apple stock certificate hanging over her desk, worth much more than she ever could have imagined 2 decades ago. If you get in early on tech, she said, you're going to do really well down the road. As for Musk, you can't bet against the guy. SpaceX would have to accrue many trillions more in value to replicate the returns of other tech giants that went public far sooner. Like June, however, many of the do-it-yourself traders snapping up shares of SpaceX said they are focused on what the company can accomplish in 10, 20, or even 30 years from now. You don't have to file reports on your quarterly performance, said Tanner Manson, an investor and content creator who focuses on tech stocks. He is holding off on buying SpaceX at these prices, he said, but understands why many others are looking through its recent declines and back toward Musk. If you can hitch your wagon to his horse, Manson said, who cares how long it takes? George.
3: Refiners go full tilt amid fuel crunch. It's written by Benoit Morin and Colin Eaton. President Trump wants to have U.S. energy dominance and low energy prices. He's getting one without the other, and he hates it. The Iran war and Ukrainian strikes on Russian refineries knocked out a big chunk of the world's fuel-making apparatus, leaving the U.S. oil industry as the world's last major fuel supplier and a global supply shock that could last well into next year. U.S. refiners are running plants at full tilt to meet demand at home and abroad as fuel prices soar, giving them windfall profits and drawing the ire of President Trump, who ripped into oil companies this week for wringing too much cash out of American gas pumps. While U.S. gasoline exports have held relatively steady, diesel exports hit a record 1.9 million barrels a day last week, and jet fuel shipments were near record levels, according to data from the Energy Information Administration. The White House is watching inflation and affordability issues heading into the November midterm elections, and high diesel prices can boost the price of everything, from groceries to lumber. But Trump's energy frustrations aren't likely to be solved this year. Bringing prices at the pump down will require global energy flows to recover to their pre-war levels, according to chief executives of ExxonMobil, Marathon Petroleum, and Valero. That means rebuilding refineries across the Middle East, from Saudi Arabia to Kuwait to Bahrain, that Iran targeted. Energy analysts said they expect markets to remain tight through the end of 2027. Ukrainian drones continue to rain down on Russian energy assets, too. Russia, once a top exporter of fuel, had about a third of its refining capacity knocked offline and banned some fuel shipments until February. Meanwhile, fuel exports from China collapsed, in part because it's getting less crude to process from the Middle East. The Iran conflict has stymied traffic in the Strait of Hormuz, a vital artery for oil voyages from Gulf countries. Saudi Arabia's oil exports to the U.S. dropped to zero in July, the first time monthly federal data show that happening since 1985. U.S. refiners have opted to buy more crude oil to process from American oil fields, as well as from Canada and Venezuela. Trump said in a Fox News interview on Tuesday that negotiators were close to a deal with Iran that could open the strait, and he believed the move would trigger the average price of gasoline in the U.S. to fall to $2.50. As of Thursday, the U.S. gas price averaged $4.06 a gallon. The persistent problem, executives say, is refining. I've never seen the available capacity relative to demand as low as it is today, said Darren Wood, CEO of Exxon, the nation's third largest oil refiner. It's going to take a while for the industry to kind of climb its way out of that hole. Steve.
2: From the business and finance section of today's Wall Street Journal, Meta AI model goes rogue, article by Sam Schechner. Meta Platform said that one of its artificial intelligence models went rogue during cybersecurity testing, slipped onto the internet, and hacked a third-party service. The latest in a drumbeat of disclosures that suggest such incidents are becoming widespread. The Instagram and Facebook owner said that one of its AI models was able to access the internet because of a misconfiguration in a hacking test conducted by a third-party AI testing company. The same benchmark test, which aims to explore a model's hacking capabilities, was behind some of the several earlier autonomous AI hacking incidents involving Anthropic and OpenAI, a person familiar with the matter said. Meta said it learned about its model's escape when it was informed by the testing company. Irregular, Meta declined to release other details, such as which model was responsible when the hacking happened, which company its models hacked, or how long it was able to access the internet unsupervised. Meta said it was investigating and would publish a report. Irregular, which conducted tests for the three companies, said the incidents didn't involve a sophisticated cyber action. Instead, it had no current open issues related to its test environment. The San Francisco-based company said it is working on a white paper on best practices for containing AI models when running tests, dubbed EVALS, that's EVALS, of their cybersecurity capabilities. The new case is the latest proof that AI loss of control scenarios, once confined to science fiction and AI safety experiments, are now a real-world issue. So far, none of the cases have led to known, significant real-world harm. But the bots hacked real companies, in some cases after they knew they had broken out of a testing environment. This has raised concerns about what else AI tools might attempt to do in the service of otherwise mundane goals. The cases spilled into public view in late July when OpenAI said some of its models had managed to hack their way out of a sandbox meant to keep them off the internet and then hacked into the AI company Hugging Face. After that, Anthropic and others began checking their logs and noticed escapes and hacks dating back months. While Irregular appears to be at the heart of the three of the autonomous hacking cases, it didn't play a role in others, including the more sophisticated Hugging Face hack, or several models escape from safety testing by the UK government. OpenAI on Wednesday gave a more detailed look at the Hugging Face hack during a presentation at a cybersecurity conference. Researchers said its models have been coordinating by leaving messages for each other internally in what had become a messaging board that OpenAI had been unaware of. Earlier this week, the UK's AI Security Institute, a government research arm, said that during safety testing, models built by OpenAI and Anthropic took unsanctioned action on the live internet.
1: Oh my gosh, George.
3: How long before we're replaced by an escaped AI?
2: Wow.
3: Good God. China is transforming into factory supplier. It's run by Hannah Miao and Tom Fairless. Dongguan, China. This city near Hong Kong helped turn China into the world's factory floor decades ago, churning out the cheap toys, shoes, clothing, and electronics that powered the country's economic rise. These days, Dongguan is the center of a new industrial transformation. China's becoming a factory for factories. No longer just a producer of low-value consumer goods, China is exporting more of the higher-value intermediate and capital goods that underpin global manufacturing, such as chips, precision computer chips, precision machinery, and robotic arms. In the past, advanced manufacturing was led by Germany and Japan, said Frank Jiang, vice president of international business at Topstar, one of China's largest industrial robotics and machinery manufacturers. But we believe our technology has caught up. For many products, we have surpassed them. China's dominance over greater parts of global supply chains is making the country's export machine even more formidable and resilient against tariffs, which tend to target finished goods. In the first 5 months of 2026, China's exports of intermediate and capital goods jumped 25% and 12% respectively from the same period the previous year, while consumer goods exports increased 4% according to a McKinsey Global Institute analysis of China's official customs data. The transformation is threatening the economic moats of advanced manufacturing economies such as the European Union, Japan, and South Korea. Producers of chemicals, machines, batteries, and other industrial goods in those economies once depended on Chinese factories as customers. But now China is a formidable competitor abroad and even in their home markets. For the first time in decades, Germany imports more advanced capital goods from China than it exports there. The shift is raising alarms worldwide. European leaders are considering new protective measures against what many have dubbed China Shock 2.0. And while South Korea and Japan have benefited this year from a surge in exports related to artificial intelligence, swaths of industry under the surface are losing global market share. At the headquarters of Topstar in Dongguan, a screen displays the logos of its global client base. The U.S. manufacturer Jabil, South Korea's Samsung, Taiwan's Foxconn, and Chinese titans Huawei and CATL. It says it has more than 15,000 customers from more than 50 countries. Steve.
2: Here's something near and dear to your heart, George. New Whopper draws in customers. Burger King executive says the revamped offering is helping capture market share. Article by Heather Haddon. The Whopper is striking back in the burger wars. Burger King executives said their work to revamp its signature burger this year helped deliver an 8.5% increase in domestic U.S. same-store sales for the 3 months ended June 30th. A lot of people are saying they're coming back for the first time in a long time, said Tom Curtis, president of the chain's U.S. and Canada business. The chain is gathering momentum, while McDonald's is grappling with challenges in its U.S. business, with traffic declining after recent promotional offerings and marketing failed to hit. McDonald's is bringing in a new U.S. president to conduct a turnaround and implement a new strategy focused on improving food and service. Curtis said Burger King was capturing share from competitors and thinks some of it is coming from McDonald's. He said he intended to convert new customers into lifetime fans. The next generation of burger lovers are being exposed to Burger King, and that means we've got runway ahead for years to come, he said. McDonald's is working to upgrade its menu, step up customer service, and develop new store prototypes. The chain is testing new hand-breaded chicken offerings in a line of brightly colored beverages, including new drinks with Red Bull. We've got to elevate the taste and quality of the food, said McDonald's chief executive Chris Kemzinsik on an investor call this week. Burger chains have been working to elevate their signature sandwiches, with McDonald's and Burger King staging overhauls in recent years. McDonald's in 2023 unveiled a renovation of its Big Mac and other core burgers in the U.S., promising hotter and juicier sandwiches. Burger King, owned by Restaurant Brands International, this year improved the bun, box, mayo, and other elements of its Whopper. Curtis said the Whopper upgrades were working, and the chain now needs to focus on hospitality. The U.S. Burger King chief said he was still taking calls from customers on his phone several days a week, and friendly service comes up as one of the top issues. The company in July said it would start guaranteeing the quality of its Whoppers, committing to remake offers orders on the spot if customers deem them unsatisfactory, and providing a future Whopper free of charge. I have a strong belief that we will ultimately someday be the standout burger chain in hospitality and friendliness, he said. George.
3: Well, that's a lot to swallow.
2: Yes, it is.
3: Melanoma drug gets approval from FDA. It's written by Javier Martinez. Replimune Group said Thursday that the Food and Drug Administration has approved its therapy for advanced skin cancer, ending a regulatory saga that spanned three submissions and two rejections and was a flashpoint in the tenure of the agency's last commissioner. Replimune's drug, marketed as, bear with me, Trudikev, Trudikev is a genetically modified virus that doctors inject directly into tumors, where it is designed to kill cancer cells and trigger an immune response against tumors elsewhere in the body. The melanoma drug's arduous journey through the FDA made it a poster child for the biotech industry's criticism of the agency under former Commissioner Marty Makary. Replimune and other industry officials said the FDA, in its rejections, had reversed positions it had established in earlier meetings with the company. Replimune first submitted its application for the therapy in November of 2024. The FDA rejected it in July of last year and rejected a resubmission in April. Regulators said they couldn't tell how much of the drug's effect came from Trudikev itself, rather than the medication it was tested with in a combination therapy. The study didn't have a placebo arm either. While still ahead of the agency, Makary defended the rejections of Replimune's medication. If your drug works, it's going to get approved, he said in May. Ultimately, the White House pushed public health officials to re-examine the FDA's repeated rejections of the Replimune drug, the Wall Street Journal reported. After Makary left the agency, Replimune said it had reached an agreement with the FDA to try a third time. Steve?
2: Lumber prices reach highest in 4 years, by Ryan December. Home sales are slumping. Renovation spending is losing steam. And yet lumber prices have risen this summer to the highest level in 4 years. Back in 2022, the price of 2x4s was falling back to earth after a record-setting spike during the COVID pandemic, which set off a suburban building boom and sent stuck-at-home Americans into a do-it-yourself frenzy. This time around, reduced supply rather than unyielding demand has driven lumber prices higher. Imports are down due to steep duties on Canadian boards and President Trump's 10% softwood lumber tariff. Meanwhile, low prices last year prompted sawmill curtailments and closures from British Columbia to northern Florida. The Random Lengths Framing Lumber composite price reached $535 per 1,000 board feet last month, its highest reading since September 2022. The price gauge, which is a weighted average of 15 key framing lumber prices used in construction, declined $3 last week after a bond rout pushed up mortgage rates to the highest level in a year. Yet the lumber benchmarks remain 23% higher than a year ago. Given softwood lumber demand to date is pretty much flat, the supply side is clearly doing most of the work to push prices up this year, said Dustin Jalbert, director of wood products and timber for Fast Markets, which own pricing service Random Lengths. Home builders, including D.R. Horton and Meritage Homes, say the run-up in price has become a headwind and will filter through to the cost of houses they sell later this year. Yet lumber futures, which are down about 12% from their high in late July, suggest that wood prices may have peaked for this year. We suspect lumber prices now approximate what they will ultimately be their highs for this year, with seasonal factors and rising mortgage rates likely to weigh on the demand side, said Kurt Yinger, an analyst with D.A. Davidson. Supply is already down. Dozens of sawmills have closed across the U.S. and Canada in recent years, with a big wave of closures coming in the past year due to the prolonged housing downturn and higher import taxes. Canfor announced one of the latest last week when it said it would permanently shut its Fog Creek sawmill in Alberta by the end of September. Canfor owns mills in northwestern Canada, the southeastern United States, and Sweden. It cited persistently weak wood markets, difficulties with log supply related to wildfires, and the wood-boring mountain pine beetle, as well as in the U.S. duties and tariffs. Anti-dumping and countervailing duties on Canadian softwood lumber stem from a trade dispute that has been raging for decades. The combined duty rate on Canadian lumber more than doubled last year to about 35% for most producers. The 10% tariff was layered on top of those heavily litigated duty rates, which are based on prior year sales. The new duty rates are set to come down later this year, though they aren't due to be finalized before later this month. The preliminary combined rate is about 25%. Though a reduced duty rate should give sawmills in Canada a little more wiggle room to operate profitably at lower lumber prices, executives don't expect the decline of roughly 10 percentage points to be enough to significantly boost shipments across the border. I don't anticipate that these mills that have been shut down are going to come back, Weyerhaeuser chief executive Devin Stockfish told investors last week. There's a certain amount of volume that's just out of the system. Canadian softwood imports were down 15% through May compared with a year earlier, according to Foreign Agricultural Service data. European imports, which rose in recent years when suppliers there raced to salvage logs from forests damaged by wind, fire, and pests, have also declined. The U.S. Lumber Coalition, which has fought for the duties, says the import taxes on Canadian lumber have enabled U.S. producers to add more than 8 billion board feet of sawmill capacity over the past decade and boost their share of the domestic market to 75%. Meanwhile, the share fulfilled by Canadian lumber has shrunk to about 19% from more than 30% in 2016, the trade group says. Another $500 million of investments in U.S. sawmill capacity have been announced since Trump added a 10% softwood lumber tariff last autumn that applies to all imports. That so-called Section 232 tariff was levied in the name of national security, similar to those slapped on aluminum, steel, and copper products. The positive impact of the anti-dumping and countervailing duty measures coupled with President Trump's Section 232 tariffs has been nothing short of historic, and as such must be maintained, said Zoltan Van Hennigan, the group's executive director. George.
3: Change in inflation data questioned, it's written by Matt Grossman. Senator Elizabeth Warren is pressing the Commerce Department for details on coming changes to official inflation numbers, the latest corner of the typically obscure federal statistics system to spark a political squabble. In a letter sent Thursday, the Massachusetts Democrat asked about changes to the Fed's preferred inflation metric that will land next month. Changes to the calculations are expected to produce slightly cooler inflation readings. I'm shocked. That is important because the Fed consults these readings to help it set interest rates. The Commerce Department and its statistical agency, the Bureau of Economic Analysis, have, quote, an obligation to explain to the public the reasoning and process behind the decisions, Warren wrote. There is no evidence that the coming changes are politically motivated. Economists following the changes largely believe they are defensible moves that could more accurately reflect price changes in hard-to-measure corners of the economy. The BEA is led by a civil servant, Vipin Arora, who started his job during the Biden administration. Warren said that amid a charged environment in which the Trump administration has politicized economic data, tweaks to statistical methods warrant deeper scrutiny. Trump fired the Bureau of Labor Statistics chief last year after unfavorable jobs numbers. The Trump administration also disbanded expert committees that once advised agencies on methodological changes. Starting with the August data to be published in September, the BEA is taking a new approach to measuring inflation in three categories: computer software, legal fees, and investment advice. Two of these categories, computer software and investment advice, have shown steep price increases over the past year, which some economists say have artificially boosted the overall inflation number. Even after the revision, inflation is likely to be well above the Fed's 2% target. The measure at issue, called the Personal Consumption Expenditures Price Index, tracks price changes across a broad basket of the things consumers spend money on, from clothing to housing and insurance. It is separate from the Consumer Price Index, another approach to measuring inflation that is closely followed by markets and businesses. The Fed prefers the PCE index because it gauges inflation through a slightly broader lens, pulling in healthcare costs that consumers don't pay directly, for example, and because it aims to account for the way that consumers' spending patterns change as prices rise and fall on different goods and services. The index showed that inflation was 3.7% in June, or 3.3% excluding volatile food and energy prices. Steve.
2: Warner's profit declines. CEO confident on deal. Article by Joe Flint and Connor Hart. Warner Brothers Discovery narrowed its profit in the second quarter, hurt by a large charge as revenue fell. The results came as Paramount's $81 billion deal to buy Warner faces legal challenges in 12 states and the Writers Guild, which seek to block the deal on antitrust grounds. A trial date has been set for March 2027. We have every expectation the transaction will close, Warner Chief Executive David Zaslav said on a call with an analyst Thursday. Under the terms of the deal, if it hasn't closed by June 4th, 2027, Warner can receive a breakup fee of $7 billion. On Thursday, Paramount received approval from the UK Competition and Markets Authority. Paramount shares gained 3.4% to close at $9.06. The company on Thursday posted a profit of $149 million, or 6 cents a share, compared with $1.58 billion, or 63 cents a share, a year earlier. Analyst poll by FactSet had expected a quarterly loss of 14 cents a share. Warner said the recent quarter included a $1.1 billion in pre-tax acquisition-related amortization of intangibles, content fair value step-up, and restructuring expenses. Total revenue fell 11% to $8.72 billion, missing Wall Street estimates for $9.25 billion. Distribution revenue ticked up 1.3% to $4.95 billion, fueled by streaming revenue of $3.1 billion, an increase of 10%. HBO Max saw subscriber and ad advertiser growth as the service continued to expand its global reach. However, the performance was more than offset by advertising revenue, which fell 22% to $1.72 billion, and content revenue, which tumbled 26%. The advertising declines were largely the result of Warner's domestic cable networks, including TNT, which no longer has rights to the National Basketball Association. Ad revenue in the network's unit was down 27% from a year ago. The Warner Movie Studio also had disappointing results, in large part because of underperforming titles including Supergirl and The Bride. Revenue in the studio's unit fell 39% to $2.3 billion. George.
3: In a related story, UK clears Paramount Warner after independence guarantees. It's run by Ben Dummett and Kim Mackerel. London. The UK government cleared Paramount's $81 billion purchase of Warner Brothers Discovery merger after the U.S. media company offered protections to ensure editorial independence of the combined company's television and streaming services. Last month, the government had indicated that it may review the deal amid concerns that together Paramount and Warner Brothers could gain too much control over the country's media outlets. The government on Thursday decided against that move, believing that Paramount's assurances and legally binding commitments are sufficient to, quote, safeguard the continued availability of a diverse range of broadcasting and on-demand services in the UK. The decision clears a hurdle for Paramount and Warner Brothers as the media giants work to close a deal that stands to reshape the entertainment industry. The combination is set to unite two legacy movie and TV studios, as well as several news outlets, streaming platforms, and cable networks. The deal still faces substantial legal challenges in the U.S., where state attorneys general have sued to block the purchase. A trial in that case is set for March 2027. Paramount agreed not to consolidate television channels and streaming services in the U.K. and said it would maintain their, quote, distinct editorial identity. It also agreed to commission and acquire original U.K. children's content. An arm of the U.K. government, the Competition and Markets Authority, separately approved the Paramount and Warner Brothers deal after an initial review of the transaction, as Steve just said. Paramount said it was pleased to have agreed on a path forward with the UK. It said the deal would enhance consumer choice and enable the combined company to invest in more projects and compete with dominant tech companies. Steve.
2: Apollo wins bidding for EasyJet. Article by Mauro Oro. Apollo Global Management has agreed to buy British budget airline EasyJet for the equivalent of roughly $7.7 billion, prevailing in a week-long bidding war for the carrier. The New York-based investment giant said Thursday it had followed EasyJet for years, and their private ownership would give the airline the access to capital and flexibility needed to realize its full potential. EasyJet is one of Europe's best-known low-cost airlines. The business, recognized by its distinctive orange branding, controls valuable takeoff and landing slots at some of the region's busiest airports. It has also tried to leverage its brand by building a package vacation business. But the deal comes at a risky time for the airline industry. The outbreak of war in the Middle East this year has driven jet fuel prices higher, disrupted routes, and weighed on travel demand. In April, the EasyJet issued a profit warning, citing higher fuel costs linked to the conflict. Nevertheless, Apollo faced competition to buy the airline. Castle Lake, an American private equity and aircraft leasing company, had agreed to a deal in principle to buy the carrier before Apollo stepped in with a higher offer. Castle Lake said Thursday that it wouldn't make a formal bid, effectively clearing the way for Apollo. Under the deal reached Thursday, Apollo was set to pay £7.15 in cash per EasyJet share, valuing the airline at about, well, actually it wasn't £7.15, it was €7.15, valuing the airline at about €5.7 billion, equivalent to roughly $7.68 billion. Apollo is offering EasyJet shareholders the option of exchanging their stock for a stake in the investment vehicle that the firm is using to hold the airline. The asset manager already has exposure to the aviation industry through investments in Sun Country Airlines, Aeromexico, and Atlas Air. But buying EasyJet will give it control of one of the world's largest airlines. EasyJet was founded in 1995 by entrepreneur Stelios Haji-Ainoa and has gone on to become a staple of European aviation in recent decades as passengers saw cheaper fares compared with what many traditional carriers have been offering. The airline, which took off in November 1995 with flights from Luton to Glasgow and Edinburgh, went public on the London Stock Exchange in 2000. It now has a fleet of 300-plus aircraft operating more than 1,000 routes across over 30 countries. Haji-Ainoa, whose family still controls a 15.3% stake in EasyJet, said he was satisfied with Apollo's plan for the airline and that he had agreed to support the transaction. My family and I intend to remain invested as long-term major shareholders of EasyJet for the next chapter in the company's journey, he said. George.
3: Thanks, Steve. ConocoPhillips boss to give job to CFO. It's written by Benoit Morin. Ryan Lance is retiring next month after 14 years leading U.S. oil giant ConocoPhillips and will hand the top job to Chief Financial Officer Andy O'Brien. Lance, 64 years old, has spent more than four decades at the company, During his tenure, ConocoPhillips cemented its dominant presence in Alaska, established itself as a top player in the Permian Basin, the largest oil field in the U.S., and made hefty investments in natural gas port export terminals. Its market capitalization of $140 billion now eclipses that of British oil giant BP. The announcement Thursday came as ConocoPhillips reported its best quarterly results in 4 years, with profit of $3.9 billion, boosted by higher oil and fuel prices amid the Iran war. O'Brien joined the company in 1997 and has held several finance, planning, and strategy roles throughout his time. He became a member of the executive leadership team in 2022 and was named finance chief in June of last year. The executive changes are scheduled to happen on September 1, ConocoPhillips said. O'Brien started his career at the company as a financial analyst before rising through the ranks to bigger finance roles. Lance, by contrast, is a petroleum engineer who started his career handling oil field data. The choice reflects the industry's focus on being a disciplined steward of its monies. For several years now, oil and gas companies have been under investor pressure to keep spending in the field in check and return cash to shareholders via buybacks and dividends. After Donald Trump returned to the White House, Lance found himself navigating an uncertain geopolitical landscape as the new administration threw its weight behind fossil fuels and criticized the industry for making too much money. Trump signed an executive order to boost production in Alaska, and the company has been engaged in an exploration campaign in the state to expand on the footprint of Willow, a roughly $9 billion exploration project in the Arctic. Willow, which is slated to start producing oil in 2029, is expected to yield 180,000 barrels a day at its peak and generate billions of dollars in cash for the company. Steve.
2: Judge orders Meta to pay $942 million, article by Megan Bravrosky and Aaron Mulvaney. A New Mexico judge ordered Meta Platforms to pay $942 million after a jury found it failed to protect young people, significantly increasing the cost of the landmark verdict against the Facebook and Instagram parent. The judge said Thursday that Meta must create a new $567 million abatement fund, in addition to paying $375 million in civil penalties that a jury previously ordered. The company must also enact certain safety features like limiting the amount of time underage users in the state spend on Facebook and Instagram, hiding by default the number of likes on photos for such people, and disclosure to users, there's the risks of its platforms. The creation of the fund, aimed at rectifying harms caused by the Facebook parent social media apps, was necessary due to the wide-ranging impacts of the harm and the complex nature of the remedy, State Judge Brian Betscheid said. The dollar amount of the abatement fund was slightly smaller than the $779.5 million attorneys for the state sought. Meta said it disagreed with the ruling and planned to appeal. We remain confident in our record of protecting teens online and will continue to defend ourselves against claims that misrepresent the facts, a spokesman said. The Thursday ruling from Judge Betscheid stemmed from a lawsuit brought by Attorney General Raul Torres, accusing the company of allowing young users to see sexually explicit content and be easily lured by predators on the apps. A jury found in March that Meta willfully violated state consumer protection laws. Meta faces thousands of lawsuits from state attorneys general, school districts, and individual plaintiffs that allege the company gave priority to growth over the safety of its underage users. The New Mexico case was the first to test questions about whether social media companies should be held responsible for content on their platforms. Of the more than 40 states suing Meta over child safety concerns, New Mexico is the first to have its suit go to trial. A trial in Tennessee is underway, and the next trial, brought by four state attorneys general, begins jury selection in Oakland, California, next week. George.
3: Can you say settlement agreement? Anyway, SoftBank borrows $10 billion on stake in OpenAI. It's run by Elliot Brown and Kosaku Narioka. Global tech investor SoftBank Group used its stake in OpenAI to borrow $10 billion from a group of banks, the company said Thursday, dialing up risk on its giant bet on the AI pioneer. The cash, in turn, helps SoftBank fund an even larger stake in OpenAI. SoftBank is poised to pay another $10 billion for shares in the ChatGPT maker by October, the final chunk of a $30 billion investment announced this year. The loan, announced alongside SoftBank's second quarter earnings, comes as the Japanese group embarks on a wave of hefty new AI spending commitments. SoftBank, led by billionaire chief executive Masayoshi Son, S-O-N is the last name, has vowed to become a leading builder of AI data centers and a major investor in AI-powered robotics. It is also setting up its own NeoCloud, a business that rents AI computing power to major tech companies and startups similar to CoreWeave. Many of those broader AI investments rely on OpenAI. The $10 billion loan is backed by some of the biggest names on Wall Street and in Tokyo: Goldman Sachs, JP Morgan, Apollo, Mizuho Securities, and Sumitomo Mitsui all participated. Thursday's deal is an unusual move, as backers of OpenAI and other large startups usually don't invest using debt. While Wall Street banks routinely offer margin loans to investors and publicly traded companies, they are reluctant to make large loans backed by stock in private loss-making companies, given the risks inherent to startups. In a typical margin loan tied to publicly traded stock, a borrower needs to pump more cash into the deal if the stock price falls below a certain level. Otherwise, the lender can seize the shares. OpenAI shares aren't publicly traded, making it harder to determine how its valuation is changing. Steve.
2: Diageo's turnaround plan eyes $1 billion in savings, article by Joshua Kirby. Spirits giant Diageo said it aims to save some $1 billion over the coming years through a restructuring, including job cuts, as it hopes to return to sales growth and a firmer bottom line. The group, whose stable of alcoholic drinks includes Guinness Stout, Smirnoff Vodka, and Johnny Walker Whiskey, said the $1 billion in savings will begin in the current fiscal year and will be achieved from work on operations and on its supply chain. Costs related to the program will amount to $1.2 billion, with around $752 million booked in its fiscal year ended in June. These savings will allow us to invest in the turnaround without needing to reduce operating profit on an adjusted basis, Chief Executive Dave Lewis said. Expenses for last year included severance costs of more than $500 million. Lewis declined to put a number of jobs on jobs Diageo has cut and plans to lose. Positions are being lost in areas where processes are duplicated across markets, he told reporters in a call. For fiscal 2027 through next June, the group expects organic growth in its operating profit in the low to mid-single digits, including part of the planned cost savings. Divestment of the Kenya-based East African breweries and an Indian cricket team, Royal Challengers Bangalore, should boost the group's debt-to-earnings ratio, it said. Sales are likely to be flat on year, with North American sales continuing to fall after sliding more than 8% in fiscal 2026. By contrast, other regions, including Europe, saw growth in sales over the year. Over the medium term, Diageo aims to see sales growth pick up pace and expect its bottom line to get a boost from the savings and a more favorable product and price mix. The guidance looks better than feared, with no bad news on profit margins and cautious optimism on revenue growth, analysts at JP Morgan wrote in a note. Shares rose more than 5% following the update, reaching their highest level since February. Improving performance in North America remains a clear priority, Lewis said. The group will also work to lean more on its wider portfolio while continuing its agenda of premiumization, he said. Lewis said the company isn't focusing on adding new labels to its portfolio, but will look to invest in to spur growth in big-name brands like Smirnoff and Captain Morgan Rum in the U.S. Lewis, a former boss of British grocer Tesco, was brought in to lead from the start of the year with a remit to turn things around. The group also seeks big growth opportunities in ready-to-drink formats, such as mixed cocktails in cans. For the recently ended fiscal year, the London-listed group made net sales of $19.64 billion, down 2% from a year earlier on an organic basis. That drop was in line with analyst expectations, according to consensus figures provided by the company. Operating profit fell 27% to $3.16 billion, a drop associated with the restructuring costs, with the operating margin sliding some 5.35 percentage points to 16.1%. George.
3: Fox to keep NFL rights agreement until 2030. It's run by Jessica Tuchel and Catherine Hamilton. Fox Corporation won't amend its existing rights deal to broadcast National Football League games until after 2029, the media company's chief executive, Lachlan Murdoch, told investors on the company's earnings call Thursday. In recent months, the league had indicated it wanted to renegotiate its rights deals a few years ahead of the window that allows such negotiations. Fox has had constructive discussions with the league and will maintain its current deal and pricing until the 2030 season, Murdoch said. Fox's announcement came after relations between Fox and the NFL had frayed over the league's decision to sell rights of its games to streaming services like Amazon's Prime Video and Netflix. Fox Chairman Emeritus Rupert Murdoch has raised concerns about the damage to broadcast networks such as Fox if more NFL games migrate to streaming. The Wall Street Journal has reported the Justice Department has opened an investigation into whether sports leagues should continue to enjoy antitrust protections under the 1961 Sports Broadcasting Act, which allows them to collectively negotiate television rights on behalf of teams. An NFL spokesman declined to comment. Fox said on its call that it expects its deal to buy streaming platform Roku will close in the first half of next year. Fox reported that fourth quarter revenue rose 28% to $4.21 billion. Analysts surveyed by FactSet had forecast revenue of $3.64 billion. Growth was bolstered by a 78% jump in advertising revenue, largely due to the FIFA World Cup. Within Fox's television business, ad revenue more than doubled to $1.46 billion. That helped lift overall television revenue 45%. Ad sales were also helped by Fox's streaming platform, Tubi, and higher political advertising on Fox's TV stations, the company said. Ad revenue in Fox's cable network programming segment climbed 22%, also fueled by the World Cup. Total cable network sales were up 9%. Steve?
2: Deal or no deal, AstraZeneca stock is a bargain. The logic of a pharma mega merger is questionable, but the drug maker's record isn't. Few big pharma bosses enjoy a stronger reputation on Wall Street than AstraZeneca's chief executive, Pascal Soriot. So the idea he would stake his company's future on a takeover of another pharma giant left investors scratching their heads, with many running for cover in recent days. Yet the concern over reported talks might be creating an opportunity. After plunging on a Financial Times report of merger discussions with Bristol-Myers Squibb, shares of AstraZeneca recovered somewhat when Reuters reported there are no ongoing talks. Either way, AstraZeneca shares are still down over 10% for the year. They trade at less than 15 times forward earnings, well below their 18 times average over the past decade.

0: nearly $60 billion from about $25 billion, turning the company into one of UK's most valuable corporations. But could Soria be harboring larger global ambitions? At roughly $250 billion, AstraZeneca's market capitalization is still dwarfed by such rivals as Eli Lilly and Johnson & Johnson, sitting around $1 trillion and $600 billion, respectively. That gap helps explain why he might have considered a mega merger on a scale the industry hasn't seen in years, one that could create a $400 billion global pharma company. Investors were unimpressed by the reported talks. Mega mergers built on cost synergies and raw corporate scale have largely fallen out of favor on Wall Street. Big drug makers increasingly prefer holding on promising biotech. Even the largest transactions of the past decade, such as Pfizer's $43 billion purchase of Seagen in 2023, or Bristol Myers Squibb's $74 billion acquisition of Celgene in 2019, involved swallowing a large biotech, not a classic merger of two pharma giants for cost efficiencies. The knock on such mega mergers is well known. They distract management for years of organizational chaos and invite regulatory scrutiny. The antitrust risk would be acute in a takeover of Bristol Myers Squibb, given the substantial overlapping portfolios both companies maintain in oncology. These deals also don't reliably deliver more innovation over the long term. Political timing might be playing a role. A more permissive regulatory climate under the Trump administration has opened a rare window of opportunity for big deals, said Jared Holtz, a health care strategist at Mizuho. AstraZeneca has made no secret of its push to become a more U.S.-centric company, stepping up investments in America and recently completing a direct listing on the New York Stock Exchange. AstraZeneca was already facing pressure before reports of a possible transaction surfaced. Shares tumbled early last month after the company revealed that a closely watched heart medication failed in a late-stage clinical trial. The setback raised uncomfortable questions about whether the company can hit its ambitious goal of $80 billion in annual sales by 2030. More broadly, investors are starting to ask questions about the company's long-term growth drivers when major oncology blockbusters such as Tagrisso, Imfinzi, and Calquence lose patent protection in the 2030s. George.
1: Thanks, Steve. Tech startup raises $700 million. Lumalens makes optical gear to speed data transfer between AI servers. It's written by Anissa Gardizi. Lumalens, a two-year-old startup building optical interconnection technology for data centers, has raised more than $700 million at a $5.5 billion valuation as firms search for better ways to connect growing numbers of artificial intelligence chips. The financing was co-led by Atreides Management, Bain Capital Ventures, Meritech, Seligman Ventures, and Spark Capital, Lumalens said. The San Jose, California-based company has raised more than $900 million since its founding and recently began shipping equipment into the data centers of a large hyperscale cloud provider it declined to name. The agreement is valued at billions of dollars over the next several years, the company said. As companies cram more powerful graphics chips into data centers, moving information quickly between those processors is becoming a bigger challenge. Lumalens is among a group of heavily funded startups trying to solve that problem with light. The idea is to use optical connections, which transmit information using light, instead of electrical signals traveling over wires. Graphics processing units today are typically connected with copper wiring, which is cheap and reliable but becomes less effective when handling larger amounts of data over longer distances. Thanks so much for listening. Please be sure to join us here again next week for more editions of the Wall Street Journal. Have a great weekend.

0: If you have one too many vehicles in the driveway, there's a great way to part with it, and that's...
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3: Buenos días. 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

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Si se perdió alguna parte de este programa, puede accederla a pedido en cualquier momento en nuestro sitio web www.sunsounds.org. Haga clic en Broadcast Info y Audio.

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0: Welcome. This is Time Magazine, and I'm your reader, Stacy Stamus. Today, I'll be reading from July 27th, copyright 2026, Time USA, LLC. This week's cover of Time Magazine has the title, Ebola Returns, How We Can Fight Back. A caption on the cover reads, Medical workers prepare a coffin containing the body of an Ebola victim for burial in Wampara, Democratic Republic of Congo. Standing in an overgrown field with grassy hills behind them is a group of about 30 people, dressed in various casual clothes. They are watching a burial take place. Five medical workers, dressed in scrubs, plastic white gowns, masks, and other protective equipment carry a dark brown casket. To their right, a pile of reddish-brown dirt. To their left, an empty grave. This cover is associated with the article, Lessons Unlearned, by Alice Park. And now, Lessons Unlearned, by Alice Park. A woman had died. She had traveled from Mongbawalu in the Democratic Republic of Congo to neighboring Uganda, where she fell ill and rapidly declined. Her body was transported back to Mongbawalu, but during the journey, the casket cracked. Some mourners moved her body into a new one, burning the broken one. 10 days later, everyone who had helped with the coffin transfer also became sick and died. They said it was rich witchcraft, says Dr. Marie Rosaline Belazaire, the World Health Organization's Emergency Director for Africa. Locals told her the story when she arrived in Mongbawalu to help with the WHO's Ebola response. They told me that they saw the casket flying and that the casket came back to pick up all those who burned it. Battling an invisible virus is always challenging, but it's far more difficult when rumors, misinformation, and spiritual beliefs in an affected region conflict with public health practices. Mongbawalu, where the first cases in the Ebola outbreak raging through Congo and Uganda are believed to have emerged undetected, is a remote mining town in Ituri province that attracts migrant workers. Some of the symptoms of Ebola, fever, headaches, and body aches, can also be caused by exposure to the processes involved in the search for minerals. Malaria and tuberculosis, which can cause fever and bloody coughs, are prevalent in the area too. So Ebola was the last thing to come into their mind, Belazaire says. The region's natural resources also make it a target for political instability, corruption, and violent conflict, which all create fertile ground for infectious diseases. This Ebola outbreak likely started when an unsuspecting person encountered the virus, possibly by handling or eating the meat of wild animals. While Ebola has struck the continent before, most notably in 2014, health authorities are concerned about the speed with which cases are mounting. With more than 1,400 cases and 450 deaths recorded by early July, this outbreak, which was declared in May, is now the second largest on record. The U.S. Centers for Disease Control and Prevention, CDC, has raised its response to the highest level, reflecting the escalating urgency of the situation. We have never seen an epidemic increase as fast as this one, says Dr. Alan Gonzalez, Deputy Director of Operations at Medicine Sans Frontières, Doctors Without Borders. This is massive. It's impossible to stop viruses like Ebola from finding human hosts and causing disease, but it is possible to contain them quickly, and global health experts are alarmed by the world's worsening ability to do that. Our systems for responding to and confronting viruses are increasingly fractured and weakened, making everyone more vulnerable. In many important ways, the world is less prepared now than it was even a few years ago to address microbial threats. The current epidemic in the DRC is a stress test that, as of now, the world is failing, says Dr. Tom Frieden, who led the CDC during the 2014 Ebola outbreak and who is now CEO of the nonprofit Resolve to Save Lives. Drastic cuts to global health and pandemic preparedness budgets are giving viruses like Ebola the opportunities they need to spread. The U.S.'s role also looks markedly different than it did before President Donald Trump's second term. Traditionally, the largest supporter of global health security, both financially and through its scientific expertise, the U.S. is no longer a member of the WHO, which monitors pathogens and coordinates responses to emergency threats. The withdrawal led to 3,000 job cuts at the WHO and a retreat for some of the agency's activities, including disease surveillance and response. It's part of the U.S.'s shift toward an America-first foreign aid strategy that favors more deals with individual nations for health funds in exchange for data or mineral rights, for example. That transactional approach to the aid is already weakening global health security, experts say. Humankind has managed to survive past outbreaks, and it likely will overcome this one too. But in this game of microbial roulette, each encounter with a virus or pathogen heightens the risk that we won't. Every time a virus pops up, it has evolved along lines that are more and more concerning, says Pardis Sabeti, a computational geneticist at the Broad Institute of MIT and Harvard, who sequenced some of the first samples of Ebola from the 2014 outbreak. Why do we let them pop up, see that it's gotten worse, but when cases stop, we stop worrying? The next time it pops up, it might not be okay. We have at our disposal, she says, deeper knowledge about the genetic makeup of viruses, how they work, and how to confront them with antiviral treatments and vaccines. So why does each successive onslaught from the microbial world, as we recently saw with COVID, seem to get worse? We keep toggling between panic and denial when these events happen, says Dr. Raj Punjabi, senior partner at Flagship Pioneering and former lead health security official at the White House. We don't build our reflexes in between. We've seen this war between man and microbe before. The world had never encountered an Ebola crisis like the one that started in 2014 when the virus ravaged West Africa, eventually killing more than 11,000 people. Even with different political leaders in charge at the time, the disease spread undetected for far too long, as it did this year, and eventually became the largest Ebola outbreak ever recorded. Misinformation and distrust of public health providers was pervasive then, too. But as we face another outbreak, there are key differences, both in the virus and in the ways the U.S. and the world are responding to it. For all of its destruction, the 2014 outbreak triggered scientific innovation. Companies developed therapeutics, tests, and vaccines for that Ebola strain called Zaire. Countries, including the U.S. and groups like the WHO, stood up surveillance and laboratory systems to be better prepared for the next inevitable encounter. But there are multiple Ebola strains, and those vaccines, treatments, and tests aren't effective against the rarer strain Bundibugyo sickening people today. Changes in U.S. policies under the Trump administration have also compromised and in some cases dismantled some of the gains made. Deep budget and personnel cuts, as well as attacks on vaccines, have hobbled health agencies, and there has been a Senate-confirmed CDC director for only 29 days of Trump's second term. That office is currently vacant. Until May, Bloomberg reported, so is the lead of the White House Office of Pandemic Preparedness and Response, which Congress established with bipartisan support in 2023 after COVID to launch a more coordinated response to global health threats. Most of the office's staff have left. The U.S. used to be part of a network of community workers, foreign aid groups, and government channels that make up the critical defense system against viral threats. That meant you're hearing updates on the programs, you're hearing scuttlebutt about what's going on in the area, says Jeremy Conindyke, who led the USAID Office of Foreign Disaster Assistance during the 2014 outbreak and who is now president of Refugees International. It's often how we detect the first signs of an emerging infectious disease. if there were still a robust USAID portfolio of programs running in eastern Congo, someone would have noticed something, he says. But now the U.S. is flying blind to these things, says Dr. Ashish Jha, who coordinated the COVID response in the Biden administration and now leads the AI disease surveillance company BioRadar. The Trump administration's decision to defund USAID in 2025 abruptly shuttered its programs and broke many of those chains of communication. Ebola moved silently for weeks and possibly months before the first patient was reported. A nurse who came to the hospital in Bunia, Congo, with fever, vomiting, and bleeding on April 24th. Local labs didn't have the necessary equipment to test her sample, so it was sent to the capital in Kinshasa, which took days. In the meantime, she and other people with Ebola had been mingling in the community. Some crossed the border into Uganda. It took another week or so for the WHO to receive reports of more cases. When it then declared the outbreak a public health emergency of international concern. The region's skeletal health ecosystem was no match for fast-moving Ebola. It spreads by direct contact with body fluids, saliva, blood, vomit, urine, feces. The bodies of the recently deceased are especially contagious, as they often contain the highest levels of the virus. But burial and mourning practices in Congo are built around touching and handling departed loved ones during the funeral. Healthcare workers who impede these rituals for infection control reasons often face hostility and violence. Clinics have been attacked and burned down during this outbreak, furthering viral spread. The best defense against such resistance came from a lesson learned during the 2014 Ebola crisis. The importance of engaging with trusted local leaders to inform communities about the virus. Without them, misinformation and conspiracies flourish. In Congo's 2018 Ebola outbreak, the humanitarian group Mercy Corps worked with local governments to train leaders and Ebola survivors how to talk to their community about the risks of Ebola and the benefits of cooperating with healthcare workers. But because of instability in the area and shrinking funding, those trained community members are now gone. I was asking one of the health doctors, where are those community leaders that we trained? Where are they? Says Onesfor Banganza, Mercy Corps Ebola response team leader. They were supposed to be here. They have the trust of the community. Now, he says, local health authorities have to start from scratch. They are battling not only the loss of trained allies, but also confusion about the Bundibugyo strain now circulating and why people vaccinated in previous outbreaks are not protected. I explained to them that Ebola has six sons and daughters, says Belazaire, and for the first child we have a vaccine, but for the other children we don't. The U.S.'s commitment to global health typically begins with Congress, which has historically allocated funding to non-governmental groups that tackle everything from HIV to maternal health and childhood vaccination programs. In 2025, Congress designated $2 billion to health programs, including $650 million for global health security, maintaining surveillance programs for infectious disease threats and responding to outbreaks. But that $2 billion has not yet been formally released, and administration officials at the State Department and the Office of Management and Budget have said the government was holding that funding for closing down USAID programs. All of the money that relates to global health security threats like Ebola has come back to the State Department, and we are programming it, a senior department official told Time. More broadly, the administration's plans to reframe foreign aid to focus more on bilateral agreements made directly with countries is centered on the principle that foreign aid is not charity, says the senior department official. It's a strategic tool for dealing directly with governments. While the agreements themselves are strictly related to health, the official said, the administration takes strategic benefits and security alliances into account during negotiations. In June, Secretary of State Marco Rubio testified before Congress that when it comes to doling out foreign aid, including global health funds, we are going to reward those that are good to the United States. We're not going to be as friendly to places that are not furthering our national interests. At both the macro and micro level, we are seeing changes that we haven't seen in 25 years, says Vincent Lin, Associate Director of Health Policy and Advocacy at the global nonprofit Partners in Health. It's a total reset of the system and not something Congress agreed to or approved. The U.S. is contributing to the Ebola response, but not in the ways that would have been once been expected. In briefings, the CDC's incident manager for the Ebola response, Dr. Satish Pillai, said the CDC now has more than 400 personnel involved in the Ebola response, both in the U.S. and overseas, and has sent supplies like personal protective and lab testing equipment. The U.S. has also provided $270 million directly to combating the outbreak, according to the State Department, including an additional $350 million for the outbreak and other humanitarian needs in Congo, Uganda, and South Sudan, and $50 million more to develop new treatments and vaccines. By comparison, in the 2014 outbreak, the U.S. provided nearly $2 billion in financial support, drawn from a package of $5.4 billion in emergency global health funding appropriated by Congress. During his appearance before Congress, Rubio did commit to releasing $661 million in matched funding from other donors to the Global Fund to fight AIDS, TB, and malaria very quickly, and said savings from closing USAID and addressing inefficiencies in foreign aid programs would be directed towards programs such as expanding access to a recently approved twice-a-year HIV prevention medication. Health leaders say the traditional financial support is not the only thing missing from this response. The biggest deficit I feel is a loss of partnership with one of our most reliable technical partners in the world, the U.S. CDC, says Dr. Chikwa Ihekwizu, Executive Director of the WHO Health Emergencies Program, who is deployed in Bunia. Recently, we had a big partnership meeting. We had the local and national health public health agency, the Africa CDC, but the missing partner in the room was the U.S. CDC. American healthcare workers who travel to support the outbreak response may also be more at risk now than in the past. The Trump administration announced a controversial plan to build an Ebola quarantine and treatment center in Kenya, which currently has no confirmed Ebola cases, on an airbase to manage Americans who might have been exposed to the virus. Dr. Craig Spencer, who contracted Ebola in 2014 after volunteering in West Africa with Medecins Sans Frontières, doubts that such a makeshift facility will provide the same quality of care as established specialized centers in the U.S. He was evacuated to Bellevue Hospital in New York, where he received care that saved his life. The U.S. military will famously put in incredible amounts of resources to rescue a helicopter or plane pilot who is down in Iran, and the tagline is, "No man left behind," he says. But when it comes to Ebola, our willingness to even consider allowing someone back into the country apparently ends. The center was scheduled to open in late May, but was blocked by a Kenyan high court after locals protested. Being ready for Bundibugyo and other neglected viral strains requires investing in what-if scenarios. There are a dozen or so viruses out there that we know can cause really serious illnesses in humans, Jha says. We should be looking at all of the strains of all of those viruses and building vaccines and therapeutics against them now. The WHO is currently taking this approach by concentrating its efforts on a few major viral families that are most likely to erupt. The U.S. donated doses of an experimental antibody treatment for Bundibugyo that the first patients in a trial received in early July. But a Bundibugyo vaccine is needed to control the outbreak, and one that appears to work in animals already exists, says Teresa Lamb, head of vaccine immunology at Oxford University, who helped make it and one of the first shots for COVID. When we started this work, we started it at risk, relying on the fact that I had a very generous philanthropic donation. But those funds dried up. The barrier to creating the vaccine wasn't scientific, but financial. Several weeks after the WHO sounded the alarm on Ebola, the money to continue those studies finally emerged from the philanthropic and intergovernmental group CEPI, which supports vaccine development against global health threats. At the end of May, CEPI announced an investment of nearly $62 million to develop three Bundibugyo vaccines, including the Oxford candidate. LAM is now working with the Serum Institute of India to finish testing the experimental vaccine in ferrets and hopes to have doses ready to test in people in Congo this summer. Moderna, which partnered with CEPI to develop the first mRNA COVID vaccine, also received CEPI funding to develop an mRNA vaccine, which has the advantage of speed, as shown during COVID, against Bundibugyo. The final candidate from IAVI may take the longest to develop, around 7 to 9 months. These time lags are measured in lives lost and more chances for the virus to find new hosts and spread out of one country and into another, from one continent to another. In terms of money and lives, building health systems is much cheaper than mounting an emergency response, says Sheila Davis, CEO at Partners in Health. Meanwhile, while attending to the new outbreak, experts also are working to make sure new treatments and vaccines become available for whatever comes next. We are working with a no-regrets policy, says Ihekwizu of the WHO. He and other global health leaders agree on one thing. We have the tools and knowledge to confront and contain viruses like Ebola before they become epidemics or pandemics. But we lack the consolidated commitment to invest in the resources and workforce needed to use these tools and knowledge effectively. We need to set up systems so the world isn't scrambling as if it's never happened before. Every time there is another emergency, says Frieden. This is not rocket science. We know what to do, but it does take dedicated resources and money. Moving on to politics, the Michigan question. Democratic Senate hopeful Abdul El-Sayed is running against two parties, by Nick Popley. Abdul El-Sayed looks like he would rather be anywhere else. The Michigan Senate candidate makes no effort to greet the corporate executives, lobbyists, and consultants drifting around him on Mackinac Island, where the state's political establishment convenes every spring for a gathering of power brokers and dealmakers. Ferry shuttle attendees onto the car-free island, where horse-drawn carriages move at a leisurely pace and the sprawling Grand Hotel overlooking Lake Huron becomes a hotspot for the local elite. It is precisely the sort of place that El-Sayed, a former local public health director and podcaster, denounces as the problem with American politics. I've been to that conference way too many times, he tells me wryly the next day over fried whitefish and key lime pie from a roadside trolley. It's always weird. This year, he found himself on stage at the conference's hottest event, a televised debate in Michigan's contentious Senate primary. Beside him were the two Democrats who had, until recently, been regarded as the frontrunners. U.S. Representative Haley Stevens, the preferred candidate of Senate Minority Leader Chuck Schumer, and State Senator Mallory McMorrow, who later suspended her campaign. Both spent the debate speaking the familiar language of consensus favored by the Mackinac crowd, calling for bipartisan legislation that benefits Michigan's auto and manufacturing industries, and touting their own records in electability. El-Sayed, 41, offered something different. He pushed for taxing billionaires at 7% of their wealth, passing Medicare for all, and enforcing antitrust laws to stop corporations from colluding to raise prices. At one point, he called out the state's largest health insurer, Blue Cross Blue Shield of Michigan, which happened to be a debate sponsor. Let's play a game. If you're on this stage and you've never taken a check from Blue Cross Blue Shield, raise your hand, El-Sayed urged. He alone put his hand in the air to laughs and cheers. When he jumped into the Senate contest in April 2025, many in Michigan expected El-Sayed to be a footnote in the race. In 2018, he ran for governor on a similar progressive platform and was trounced in the Democratic primary by 22 points. Instead, El-Sayed is leading narrowly in most polls ahead of the August 4th primary. His surprising support helped push McMorrow from the race. By tapping into anti-establishment frustrations that have only deepened since Donald Trump's return to office, he has won the endorsement of the United Auto Workers and Senators Bernie Sanders and Chris Van Hollen. El-Sayed's rise comes at a moment when Democrats are deeply divided about how to respond to the second Trump era. One faction argues that battleground states are won by reassuring swing voters and projecting moderation. Another believes the party's question has become its own liability, that voters are hungry for candidates willing to confront entrenched power. El-Sayed's campaign is built on the premise that what party leaders dismiss as unelectable may be what voters crave. Across the country, insurgent candidates, perhaps most notably Zoran Mamdani in New York City, have found traction by presenting themselves as unapologetic fighters willing to challenge both Republicans and their own party's leadership. In Michigan, as elsewhere, the key fault line has become the U.S. alliance with Israel, pitting the pro-Israel Stevens against El-Sayed, who says the country is committing genocide in Gaza. Democratic leaders worry that what works in the primary may not in November. Trump twice won this pivotal swing state, where party officials tend to emphasize centrism. There's no denying that there is a sizable progressive base in Michigan, says former Michigan Democratic Party Chairman Lon Johnson, who has endorsed Stevens, but that's not enough to win. El-Sayed views such warnings as evidence that Democrats have learned the wrong lessons from recent elections. Michigan backed Sanders in the 2016 Democratic primary. It voted for Trump later that year, then Joe Biden in 2020, and Trump again in 2024. El-Sayed says those results suggest voters aren't demanding carefully calibrated centrism, but rather someone to effectively shake up the status quo. I would argue that to win in Michigan, he says, you have to actually be willing to buck tradition. At his favorite diner in Sault Ste. Marie, I asked El-Sayed why he thinks his campaign has caught on. He first points to the backlash over the Iran war, which coincided with his rise in the polls. El-Sayed says it reinforced his campaign's argument that entrenched interest groups are distorting U.S. policy and politics. It didn't shift our message, he says. It validated it. Then El-Sayed turns to what his challengers view as one of his greatest vulnerabilities, the left-wing Twitch streamer Hassan Piker. For 8 years, Piker has been an influential voice among young progressive voters. His positions on everything from Israeli treatment of Palestinians to the Chinese Communist Party have made him one of the most polarizing figures in Democratic politics. Piker has been criticized for saying that America deserved 9/11 and that he would vote for Hamas over Israel every single time. None of this has alienated his audience of more than 8 million followers across social media. El-Sayed has enthusiastically campaigned with Piker at Michigan colleges and has repeatedly declined opportunities to denounce the streamer's past remarks, including those widely condemned as anti-Semitic or extremist. The establishment doesn't quite understand how unpopular it is to attack his ties to Piker, El-Sayed tells me. If you're the person who's out there saying, I stand on my principles and I don't back down to anybody, a lot of folks are going to look at that and say, that's a Democrat who doesn't pretend. The likely Republican Senate nominee, former Representative Mike Rogers, argues El-Sayed's ties to Piker reflect how far left Democrats have veered. Yet, El-Sayed speaks about the controversy with something approaching amusement. At a campaign stop in St. Ignace, he brings up Piker before anyone in the crowd asks him about it. "I took a lot of heat for campaigning with a guy named Hassan Piker," he says. The Democratic establishment, the Republican establishment, they can't agree on everything, but they can agree that one shall not campaign with Hassan Piker. The audience laughs. Because that's the most important issue happening in America right now. His alliance with Piker does in fact reflect one of the most salient developments in American politics, the left's growing sympathy for Palestinians and a willingness to challenge long-standing orthodoxies around support for Israel. Stevens has drawn substantial financial backing from the American Israel Public Affairs Committee and supports continued sales of American weapons to Israel's military. Before dropping out, McMorrow had sought to position herself somewhere between Stevens and El-Sayed. Late last year, she shifted her stance on the situation in Gaza, calling it a genocide. "Israel," El-Sayed tells me, "has evolved into a kind of moral Rorschach test for American politicians. If you can't call it what it is," he says, "which is a genocide, then how are you going to stand up to Donald Trump? How are you going to stand up to pharma CEOs?" Several international human rights groups have argued that Israel's actions in Gaza amount to genocide. Israel rejects the accusation, as has the U.S. government under both the Biden and Trump administrations and other G7 nations. The issue carries particular resonance in Michigan, home to the country's largest concentration of Arabs and Muslims. If elected, El-Sayed would be the country's first Muslim U.S. senator. The anger toward the Biden administration that swept through many Arab-American communities over the Israel-Hamas war helped fracture the Democratic coalition. Some voters stayed home in 2024. Others shifted toward Trump. El-Sayed believes many of those voters are winnable again if his party reckons with what drove them away in the first place. Long before El-Sayed imagined himself disrupting the Democratic Party, Bill Clinton saw a future in politics for him. El-Sayed had just delivered the 2007 student commencement address at the University of Michigan, where the former president had also spoken. Clinton, impressed by the valedictorian's ease behind a podium, suggested he might consider public office. El-Sayed remembers laughing. "I don't know if you saw my name," he recalls telling Clinton. "It's not going to work out for me." The son of Egyptian immigrants, El-Sayed spent his childhood moving between identities and cultures. Raised in Bloomfield Hills, an affluent suburb just north of Detroit, in part by his white stepmother, and spending summers in Egypt with relatives, he often found himself navigating difficult spaces. "I never quite fit into any room I walked into," he tells me. El-Sayed remembers attending pro-Palestinian demonstrations with his parents as a child, though he was too young to fully grasp what he saw. What he realized later, he says, was that questions of identity and justice were not abstractions but forces that shaped how people understood themselves and how they were treated by others. As a teenager, he immersed himself in the writings of Malcolm X, James Baldwin, and W.E.B. Du Bois. He says he was trying to understand what it meant to be a person of color in America and how to reconcile the promise of the country with the inequalities embedded within it. Then came September 11th. Overnight, he says, the assumptions people made about him changed. "I went from being a brown kid with a funny name to a very particular kind of brown kid with a very particular kind of funny name." Barack Obama emerged on the national stage around the time El-Sayed graduated from college. He says it was the first time he ever saw himself as a politician. Like Obama, El-Sayed sports an elite resume, medical degree from Columbia, doctorate in public health from Oxford, Rhodes Scholar, and a talent for public speaking. More recently, he has drawn comparisons to Mamdani, whose upset victory in New York City electrified the left. When Mamdani launched his own insurgent campaign, he sought advice from El Sayed, who had run a progressive campaign for Michigan governor in 2018. The New Yorker's November victory transformed El Sayed's Senate campaign overnight by validating the idea that victory was plausible, he says. El Sayed finds the comparisons flattering but incomplete. Obama, he argues, came to politics with greater faith in institutions. As for Mamdani, the difference is even more straightforward. I'm not a socialist, he says flatly, even though many of his signature policies overlap substantially with the agenda championed by his Democratic Socialist backers, including Sanders. The distinction matters to him. He is less interested in replacing capitalism than in constraining concentrations of power that he believes have distorted it. I actually think that at the small and local scale, capitalism is a great way to allocate resources, as long as everybody has access to it, he says. After training in medicine and public health, El Sayed entered city government, becoming Detroit's health director as the city emerged from bankruptcy. During his tenure, he expanded staff, launched lead testing programs, and created initiatives that provided free eyeglasses to children. Loved the work, saw what government could do, he says. Also saw the politics that was getting in the way of what government could do. In response to Trump's election in 2016, El Sayed decided to run for higher office. He resigned as health director to launch an unsuccessful campaign for governor that lifted his profile and honed his political identity. After the loss, he went back into health policy as Wayne County's health director and helped oversee an effort that is set to erase hundreds of millions of dollars in medical debt. In early 2025, progressive Michigan representative Rashida Tlaib texted him that Democratic Senator Gary Peters of Michigan wasn't seeking another term. Habibi, this one looks like yours, Tlaib said. He called his wife Sarah, a psychiatrist, and asked what she thought. It's definitely winnable, she told him. El Sayed predicts that he will defeat Rogers by 7 points in November. It's going to be embarrassing for them when I wipe the floor with their candidate, El Sayed tells me. The confidence is striking given the warnings from many within his own party. But to El Sayed, Rogers represents a familiar archetype. If you had to draw a caricature of the average politician from the late 90s, it would be Mike Rogers, he says. There's nothing new about him or his ideas. More than a month before the August primary, Rogers had already posted a steady stream of videos attacking El Sayed online, labeling him an extremist, accusing him of dishonesty, and highlighting positions that Republicans believe will alienate swing voters. Rogers has devoted far less attention to Stevens or McMorrow, a sign that Republicans increasingly view El Sayed as the more plausible general election opponent. Abdul El Sayed wants to export New York's commie corridor to Michigan, says Bernadette Breslin, a National Republican Senatorial Committee spokesperson. Michiganders want tax relief and common sense, not El Sayed's crippling tax hikes and radical agenda. For many Democrats, the attacks confirm their fears that El Sayed's political baggage will be easy for Republicans to exploit. El Sayed sees something else entirely. I think they've wholly misunderstood why their party has had any success, he says. They're going to say all kinds of things about me. All they're going to do is raise my attention, balance, and all I'm going to do is point back to what I want to do, which is get money out of politics, put money in your pocket, and pass Medicare for all. El Sayed doesn't seem to think much more highly of his own party. He says Democratic leaders remain too focused on protecting existing power structures rather than confronting them. Asked about Schumer, who is backing Stevens, he says, "When I win this primary, I'm sure we'll have to meet. I frankly have very little interest in that meeting." The same refusal to soften extends to issues where many Democrats have moderated their rhetoric. When I point out that many Democrats have abandoned calls to abolish ICE, El-Sayed responds without hesitation. A lot of Democrats are weak and cowardly. He insists that running for Senate is hardly the easiest choice for his family or himself. Honestly, he tells me at one point, my life is easier if I don't win. But he wants the job anyway. A lot of people are going to tell us that is a pipe dream. We're never going to get there, he says. Okay, we might never get there, but shouldn't we try? Moving on to health. 5 Ways to Experience a Little Bit of Awe Every Day by Angela Hoped. You don't need to book a flight to see the Northern Lights or watch a total solar eclipse to experience awe. All you have to do is look up at a sunset, down at the veins of a leaf, or deep into your morning coffee. Experiencing just a few minutes of awe a day is linked to less stress, anxiety, and depression, lower inflammation, less loneliness, and more generosity and connection, researchers have found. I don't think there's anything you can do that's better for you than a few minutes of awe, says Dr. Keltner, a psychologist at the University of California, Berkeley, and author of Awe, The New Science of Everyday Wonder and How It Can Transform Your Life. Awe is the feeling you get when you encounter things that are vast and beyond your frame of reference, Keltner says, shifting attention away from the self and towards something larger. Reliable sources include nature, music, visual design, birth, and spirituality, he says. It can turn up in moments so ordinary they're easy to miss, the way sunlight filters through trees, a song's melody, the intricate geometry of a snowflake. Virginia Sturm, a professor in the departments of neurology and psychiatry and behavioral sciences at the University of California, San Francisco, likes to take a weekly 15-minute awe walk, a technique she found to be effective in one of her studies. It's remarkably simple to do. Just look at the world with fresh eyes, pay attention to the details around you, and engage your senses. When she catches herself running through her to-do list, she redirects her attention outward. I remind myself to look at the leaves, to feel the breeze on my face, she says. Here, experts share 5 ways to invite more awe into your daily life. 1. Figure out what makes you say, whoa. For some people, it's nature. For others, it's music, art, sports, or seeing the world through a child's eyes. I've encountered people who are like, music doesn't do it for me, says Jennifer Steller, an assistant professor of psychology at the University of Toronto. Some people are like, I don't like nature. That's fine. The goal isn't to force yourself into someone else's version of awe, she says. It's to identify the experiences that reliably amaze you. 2. Think small. One of the biggest misconceptions about awe is that it requires a bucket list experience. Keltner practices awe in little ways by listening to music, taking in the sky, or pausing to really look into another person's eyes. You don't need to go to Burning Man, she says. Just look for a few minutes a day. 3. It can happen on a screen. Researchers regularly induce awe using short videos in the lab, nature documentaries, footage of extraordinary human achievement, and other awe-inspiring scenes can all do the trick. People love nature programs because of awe, Keltner says. Whether it's a BBC Earth episode, a rocket launch on YouTube, or an Olympic athlete accomplishing something remarkable, the feeling can still register. 4. Use awe as a reset button. You don't have to wait until you're relaxed to seek out awe. Some research suggests it can be especially helpful when you're stressed. During the pandemic, Keltner's team asked exhausted healthcare workers, many of them working long hospital shifts, to pause for a moment and think about something that has made them go, whoa. Some, for example, described a patient showing extraordinary courage or love. Even that brief exercise helped reduce anxiety and loneliness. 5. Pay attention to goodness. Nature is the most obvious source of awe, but Keltner says one of the most reliable is actually moral beauty. When people exceed our expectations, for kindness, courage, generosity, or grace. One of the prompts he often uses is, "Who inspired you today?" The answer might be a stranger helping someone in need, a friend showing up when it matters most, or a person facing hardship with remarkable resilience. Moving on to the brief news. Europe was built for a cooler climate by Simone Shaw. Extreme heat is becoming the new normal. Millions endured sweltering conditions across Europe at the end of June, with Germany, France, Poland, and Britain all reaching record temperatures, weather supercharged by climate change. Europe is both the fastest warming continent in the world and the second fastest region after the Arctic. While the southern part of the continent has always seen heat waves, much of the rest of Europe and the UK has historically had a cooler climate, and its infrastructure was built in that context. Combined with the rapid warming, this has left countries underprepared for the unprecedented and multiple heat waves being experienced each summer. The shift is placing people's lives at risk. Over the past 4 years, more than 200,000 people have died in the EU at the hand of extreme heat. Many of the deaths were preventable. In some sense, Europe is facing the brunt of the overall global warming much faster than the rest of the world, says Malcolm Mistry, assistant professor at the London School of Hygiene and Tropical Medicine, whose research focuses on environmental epidemiology. In many European countries, homes and other buildings are old and designed for a very different climate. In some countries, like England and France, homes act as a furnace, says Mistry, designed to trap heat. It's designed to solve a very opposite problem, says Ronita Bardam, professor of sustainable built environment and health at the University of Cambridge, adding that updating old housing stock won't be easy. The housing stock is predominantly already built, so it's a very different situation from where you have a green field to build new. Old buildings were not designed to include cooling, and the region's once mild climate meant there was no need for AC. Most European cities historically had needed little cooling, so building design guidelines never anticipated integrating cooling systems, says Bardam. Today, only about 20% of European homes have air conditioning, according to data from the International Energy Agency, compared with 90% of American homes. However, some countries have been quicker to adopt it than others. Nearly 50% of Italians now have AC in their homes, while 7% of homes in Britain are equipped with air conditioning, double the rate from just 3 years ago. Yet, even as the continent continues to face rising temperatures, it's unlikely to become widespread, especially as the EU looks to phase out hydrofluorocarbons, a polluting cooling agent commonly found in AC units, by 2050. If you think of the EU as a bloc, they're quite mindful of policies that can have a negative impact on the climate, says Mistry. So while there is recognition that air conditioning itself is required to meet cooling requirements, there's also an overall understanding that we cannot openly push for that as a way to maintain the cooling because it's going to have a side effect. Instead, many countries are looking at other adaptive measures, artificial shading, more green spaces, and updating building codes to ensure that newer buildings are better designed to handle heat. More immediately, local authorities are taking precautions like heat action plans, makeshift cooling centers, and communicating the dangers of heat waves well in advance, but they have been unable to adequately respond to health emergencies that result from heat waves, Mistry says. Local authorities, despite their best efforts, have not been able to prepare the public health services and emergency services in advance to account for an expected spike in, for instance, hospital-related admissions related to heat, he says. That's in part because the EU's population is aging. The number of senior citizens who are more vulnerable to the effects of extreme heat has risen by approximately 40% over the past two decades. What's more, many of Europe's healthcare systems are already stretched thin, even without an extreme weather event to contend with. Ultimately, meaningful mitigation will require global action to reduce greenhouse gases, slowing the rate of warming. Climate change at the end of the day is a global problem, says Mistry. If other countries are not going to be on the same boat, then we are still struggling to fight a lone battle. Well, that's all the time we have for today. This has been Stacy Stamus with Time Magazine.
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2: 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Here's why.
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2: If you would like to join Mary Ellen in including Sunsounds in your estate plans, please contact Planned Giving at 480-774-8300. That's 480-774-8300.

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1: This is Jude Costello, volunteer reader for Sun Sounds of Arizona with The Week magazine of August 7th. More countries pulled into spiraling Iran war. The Iran war expanded further across the Middle East as Saudi Arabia joined the U.S. in striking Iran-backed militias in Iraq, Yemen's Iran-allied Houthi militants.

group hit Saudi tankers in the Red Sea, and a U.S.-owned natural gas storage tanker at an Egyptian port was set ablaze in a drone attack. In Riyadh's first acknowledged involvement in the conflict, Saudi and American fighter jets attacked the Iraqi-based Popular Mobilization Forces, an umbrella group of Iraqi militants, in retaliation for more than 30 drone attacks on Saudi oil facilities, which the U.S. accused Iran of directing. The U.S.-Saudi operation, which killed at least 20 fighters, came hours after Iran launched a surprise ballistic missile attack at American military sites in Jordan, shattering a days-long pause in fighting. The missiles were all intercepted, but the assault marked a shift in strategy for Iran, showing it was willing to go on the offensive and not simply respond to U.S. strikes. After the drone strike at Egypt's Mediterranean port of Damietta, President Trump vowed to retaliate against Tehran, saying it's our turn to hit them. In the southern Red Sea, the Houthis claimed at least four attacks on Saudi-linked tankers since announcing a maritime blockade of Saudi ports. Iran fired on three tankers it said were using an illegal route through the Strait of Hormuz, Saudi Arabia's other major shipping route, and reportedly rejected a proposal from Oman to divide control of the strait and solicit voluntary fees. Iran's escalating attacks illustrate a fundamental shift in the war, said Jared Malson and Suha Maye in the Wall Street Journal. The hardline Revolutionary Guard exerts more power than ever in Tehran and has grown more assertive and more comfortable with a state of war that could continue for months. It suits them better than a peace in which they'd have to confront public anger over Iran's struggling economy. Their zero-sum stance makes any agreement to end the war even more remote and heightens the risk of more frequent rounds of escalation. Trump has been told that a return to major combat operations would be a hugely risky endeavor, said Eric Schmidt and Jonathan Swan in the New York Times. At a meeting with cabinet members and top advisors, Joint Chiefs of Staff Chairman General Dan Kane warned such an offensive would dangerously deplete the military's stockpile of air defense munitions. Trump and aides are also uneasy about a widening war alienating Gulf allies vulnerable to Iranian attack and a growing energy crisis. Sources say few, if any, in Trump's inner circle believed escalation was wise. The interceptor shortage could put American troops at more risk, said Ben Finley in the Associated Press. Our stockpile of Patriot interceptors has fallen from 2,330 before the war to as low as 759, according to the Center for Strategic and International Studies. And our stash of 452 THAAD interceptors has dropped by nearly 40%. To conserve inventories, the U.S. could take more risks, such as firing two rather than the standard three interceptors at incoming missiles. That might prove fatal for soldiers on the ground. Last month, three U.S. soldiers were killed in Jordan after an Iranian missile slipped through air defenses. Meanwhile, growing hostilities between Iran and Ukraine show the war's potential to go global, said Gideon Rockman in the Financial Times. Ukraine sank an Iranian vessel in the Caspian Sea it said was ferrying military cargo to Russia, drawing threats of retaliation from Tehran. Iran has supplied Russia with drones that have killed a great many Ukrainians. Ukraine says Russia, in turn, has given Iran intelligence to target American military assets. That Ukrainians are clashing directly with Iran is an ominous step toward a wider conflagration. Trump is in a bind, said Andrew Egger in the Bulwark. Through months of negotiation, Iran has offered a steady, ironclad position, insisting on an end to sanctions, no nuclear concessions, and control of the Strait of Hormuz.
Our flailing president has toggled between two demonstrably failed positions. If we bomb the hell out of them, they'll give us what we want. If we stop bombing them, they'll give us what we want. While he vacillates in the vain search for an exit strategy, the damage mounts. Petroleum reserves, missile stockpiles, global trust in the U.S.-led world order, these are finite resources that are all being spent down at alarming rates. Fauci sidesteps Senate questioning. In a dramatic showdown at the Senate, Dr. Anthony Fauci, the public face of the pandemic response over two administrations, refused to answer senators' questions about COVID's origins and declared that Senator Rand Paul had an unhinged obsession with prosecuting him. Paul, who called the hearing, said there was a mountain of evidence that the virus originated at China's Wuhan Institute of Virology and that the federal agency Fauci led funded dangerous gain-of-function research at that lab. Fauci has consistently denied that, and most experts believe the virus emerged in the wild. The 85-year-old immunologist accused Paul of trying to trap him into perjury, saying the point of the hearing was to get me to say something that could vindicate his repeated public pledges that I end up, in his words, behind bars. Fauci was given a preemptive pardon by President Joe Biden, but it's unclear whether that covers perjury. He repeatedly invoked his Fifth Amendment right not to answer, even as senators goaded him with questions like, "What color tie are you wearing?" Earlier, Paul released excerpts from a diary Fauci kept on a government server, saying that what he wrote privately and what he told the country are two different stories. In one entry, Paul said, Fauci admitted that only two of the 12 scientists he consulted in February 2020 were certain the virus had a wild origin, while at the time the doctor was publicly dismissing any possibility of a lab origin. Paul said he'd seek to hold Fauci in contempt of Congress, saying, "There will be repercussions to your refusal to testify." Fauci got a lot wrong during the pandemic, said the Free Press in an editorial, including calling for school closures that damaged a generation of children. Now these deeply embarrassing diary entries show him reveling in his pandemic fame and gushing over the flattery of celebrities. But the diaries do more than expose his narcissism, said Jack Butler in the Wall Street Journal. They also provide evidence of deliberate deception. In late January 2020, while publicly claiming the virus came from a Wuhan live animal market, Fauci privately wrote, "We know the market was not the source, it was the amplifier." Yet that was written very early on in the pandemic, said Ari Daniel in NPR.org, before all the information was in. At that time, Fauci was under dual pressure to trace the outbreak and to prevent mass panic. "We make the best conclusions we can with the data we have at the time," says virologist Felicia Goodrum, "but you keep working and ultimately revise the original conclusions." Republicans have made Fauci out to be some kind of demon, said Catherine J. Wu in The Atlantic. Some of them insist that he wasn't simply mistaken or inept, but that he actually played a role in starting the pandemic by funding research that made coronaviruses more deadly. There is no evidence of that wild claim, but because people believe it, he has to travel with a self-paid security detail. With public health so dangerously politicized, in future pandemics, the voice of science may not be heard at all. Haitians brace for immigration crackdown. More than 330,000 Haitian migrants were set to lose their ability to legally live and work in the U.S., clearing the way for the Trump administration to conduct mass immigration raids in their communities and ramp up deportations to gang violence-plagued Haiti. As the week went to press, a Supreme Court ruling that allows the White House to end temporary protected status for Haitians and 6,000 Syrians was poised to come into effect, with the Department of Homeland Security warning that the TPS recipients
free trial of America has ended. Fox News reported that Immigration and Customs Enforcement was preparing to target the affected migrants in places like Springfield, Ohio, home to a large Haitian community that President Trump baselessly claimed during his 2024 presidential campaign had been eating cats and dogs. One Haitian woman who works as a nurse in Florida and is a mother to a U.S.-born toddler told the New York Times that her anxiety is indescribable. Meanwhile, the Trump administration is ramping up its immigration crackdown at U.S. airports. While ICE has been working with the Transportation Security Administration since last year to detain travelers with deportation orders, recent operations have also targeted people who have overstayed visas, including migrants seeking residency through their American spouses and those with active asylum claims. You are talking about people with legitimate pending applications, said Ghassan Shami, an immigration lawyer, not people with criminal records. Haitians and Syrians living in the U.S. with TPS have been in panic mode since the Supreme Court's decision, said Janice Armstrong in the Philadelphia Inquirer. We're not talking about illegal aliens. They own homes, have jobs, pay taxes. Now what are they supposed to do? Where do they go? And do they take their American-born children with them? Kicking Haitians out will also hurt the economy, said Jacqueline Charles in the Miami Herald. Ohio Governor Mike DeWine, a Republican and longtime supporter of Haiti's causes, noted that Haitians fill many essential jobs, including in the healthcare sector. About 70% of Haitian people who have TPS are employed, said Gisela Salomon and Matt Sedensky in the Associated Press, which means the labor force just lost roughly 230,000 people overnight. After work authorization for his Haitian cooks and busboys ended, one Key West, Florida restaurateur was worried about whether he has enough staff to operate. The Trump administration is driving Haitians into an active war zone, said retired Lieutenant General Russell L. Honoré in the New York Times. Haiti, an island nation dominated by armed gangs, is on the verge of total state collapse. The White House knows that it's incredibly dangerous. If it didn't, it wouldn't maintain a level 4 do not travel advisory for the country. Forcing hundreds of thousands of people there will only worsen the humanitarian crisis and feed the chaos. Midterms. Will a summer of campaigning save Republicans? Members of Congress are leaving Washington for their summer recess, said Kaylin Razor in Politico. But the break will be anything but relaxing for GOP lawmakers. With less than 100 days left before the midterm elections and with Democratic candidates up by an average of 6.1 percentage points in the generic ballot, Republicans must now spend 5 anxious and potentially grueling weeks at home in their districts. They'll try to somehow persuade voters not to punish them in November for the high cost of living, an unpopular war in Iran, and the failures and excesses of President Trump, whose approval rating has flatlined below 40% and who is loudly and regularly attacking Senate Republicans for failing to pass his Save America Act package of voting restrictions. Parties in power usually lose seats in the midterms, said Liz Goodwin and Ben Binday in the Washington Post, and November was going to be tough no matter what for Republicans, given Trump's sagging poll numbers. But with the Iran war heating up again, pushing gas prices back above $4, some GOP pollsters are raising the alarm about the widening enthusiasm gap between the two parties' voters. While Democrats are champing at the bit, Republicans are listless and demotivated, with about 1 in 5 reliable Republican base voters saying they may stay home on Election Day or even vote Democrat. Republicans should be doomed, said Chris Stein in The Guardian, but Democrats have their own woes.
For starters, the party is broke. While the Republican National Committee has nearly $130 million in cash, most of it from wealthy donors, the Democratic National Committee is $2 million in debt. If the midterms were held today, Democrats would be favored to at least win back the House, said Julia Mueller in The Hill. The latest forecast from Decision Desk HQ suggests they'll win a 15-seat advantage in the chamber and send House Speaker Mike Johnson's caucus back into the minority. But that's down 10 seats from early July, and it doesn't help that Democrats are now attacking one another in a bitter public argument over the party's future. That debate has been a gift to Republicans, said Mona Charon in The Bulwark. Earlier this year, the GOP had nothing to run on and seemed headed for a deserved drubbing in November. But candidates aligned with the Democratic Socialists of America then scored a succession of Democratic primary wins in New York and Colorado. The DSA's platform calls for abolishing prisons, borders, and the presidency while pushing sky-high taxes to fund a workers' paradise of free everything, a set of policies seemingly designed to repel swing voters. The DSA's rise has given the GOP its midterm message, said Ed Kilgore in New York. Republicans can and will now frame the midterms as a vast ideological struggle against radical socialism, with Trump and the GOP, for all their flaws, as the safer bet. Much may hinge on the final wild card of the season, said Hans Nichols in Axios. Michigan's August 4th Senate Democratic primary between centrist Representative Haley Stevens and progressive insurgent Abdul El-Sayed, a leftist Muslim with a habit of equivocating about terrorism, may not be able to win in a Midwest swing state, said Nick Cattagio in the Dispatch. But will this new red scare really make the electorate as a whole forget 21 months of rising prices, ICE killings, weaponized government, and lascivious corruption? Socialism may be an albatross around Democrats' necks, but it's likely less of one than Trump is for Republicans. Seattle, deadly shootout. Gunfire erupted at a popular food festival near Seattle's Space Needle, leaving 3 dead and 4 wounded, including a 2-year-old boy. Police said that the shooting appeared to be gang-related. A witness said he saw a 15-year-old suspect holding a handgun and firing into the crowd gathered for the event, which attracts hundreds of thousands of people. The 15-year-old was arrested, and another suspect, 19-year-old Junior C. Nico Semo, was detained and later died of a gunshot wound. Authorities are still searching for a third possible suspect. 2 bystanders, a 44-year-old man and a 56-year-old woman, were killed in the crossfire, and 4 others were hit by bullets and taken to the hospital. It was a stampede, one attendee said of the panic as shots rang out. An entire community is trying to understand how a gathering built around culture, connection, and joy ended in gunfire, said Seattle Mayor Katie Wilson. Parma, Ohio, GOP seat in jeopardy. Mounting domestic violence allegations threaten to derail an Ohio Republican's re-election campaign, leading party leaders to fear they could lose a previously safe House seat in November's midterms. Representative Max Miller, a former aide to President Trump, is accused of abusing his 2-year-old daughter and his ex-wife Emily Moreno, the daughter of Senator Bernie Moreno, Republican of Ohio. Emily Moreno said Miller held a gun to her head, threw hot water on her, hit her head, pushing her against a wall, and was responsible for his daughter's fractured collarbone and injured shoulder. "Daddy kill you," the young child once told Moreno, according to court documents. Miller vociferously denies the allegations and has accused Moreno of being mentally ill and a stalker. GOP leaders worry the controversy could cost them a seat in a critical midterm election where they risk losing control of the House. But Miller refused to consider dropping out of the race.
Texas is turning blue like I'm losing my seat, he declared. Lansing, Michigan, outbreak spreads. A former top FDA official called for an independent review of the government's handling of the diarrhea-causing cyclosporiasis outbreak as cases topped 11,500 across 41 states, with the vast majority of them in Michigan. The FDA has linked the outbreak to lettuce from Taylor Farms. The produce giant, which in 2025 donated $1 million to a President Trump-linked PAC, contacted the White House in mid-July to raise concerns that its ties to the outbreak were being overstated. Days later, the FDA retracted one test result it said was a false positive, but said it still supported Taylor Farms' voluntary recall of iceberg lettuce from Mexico. Health officials in North Carolina said their investigation suggests parsley and cilantro may be behind recent increases in cases. Trump's former top food safety official, Frank Yannis, said the FDA has bungled its response to the outbreak, which began in May. It is starting to approach a catastrophic level, he said. Washington, D.C., Graham honored. National and world leaders attended the funeral of Senator Lindsey Graham and held a series of high-stakes meetings behind the scenes. During a service at Washington National Cathedral, President Trump eulogized the South Carolina Republican, who died at age 71 in July, calling him one of the great figures in Senate history. Virtually everyone liked Graham, Trump joked. Well, not everybody, but it sounds good. Ukrainian President Volodymyr Zelensky and Israeli Prime Minister Benjamin Netanyahu were in attendance, and they separately met with Trump to advance goals that the hawkish Graham supported. Zelensky requested more U.S. military aid to help push back Russia's invasion of Ukraine, while Netanyahu aimed to defuse tensions with Trump and keep him engaged in the Iran war. In Graham's honor, the Senate voted 86 to 12 to advance a bill that would impose sweeping new sanctions on Russia and Iran. Washington, D.C., retribution. The Trump administration admitted to canceling billions of dollars in grants out of vengeance against blue states, the New York Times reported. When the White House eliminated over $7.5 billion in clean energy grants in October, officials claimed they were simply trying to keep taxpayer money from going to waste. But that wasn't true. In a little noticed July court filing, an Energy Department official acknowledged cutting 284 grants based solely on politics. All but one grant recipient was located in a state that voted for Kamala Harris in 2024 and has two senators who caucus with Democrats. The administration left untouched 340 energy grants in red states, even though the Energy Department had recommended canceling them as well. The filing was part of a class action lawsuit aiming to reverse the administration's move. President Trump knows how important these Biden-era grants were to the American people, said Representative Jamie Raskin, Democrat of Maryland, which is why he did not cut them off to the red states. Berlin, pride attack. A man known to authorities as an Islamist radical plowed a van into a crowd at a Berlin Pride event, killing one woman and wounding 29 other people. The driver, Abdul Balut, 21, a German with Lebanese roots, was fatally shot by police after he rushed officers while brandishing a knife. Balut had traveled to Lebanon in 2025 with the intent of joining ISIS in Syria. He was arrested and extradited back to Germany, where a court convicted him of preparing a violent act, but suspended the sentence. He was released in May with orders to attend a de-radicalization program. Chancellor Friedrich Merz called for stricter monitoring of such cases, saying Balut should not have been allowed near Pride. Bordeaux, France, intense wildfires.
More than 330,000 people in France and Spain were forced to evacuate, fleeing ferocious wildfires expected to intensify in the summer's fourth record heat wave. In June, France logged more than 5,700 excess deaths attributed to the heat. The blazes have burned more than 300,000 acres, destroying hundreds of homes and buildings. The Gironde fire alone, France's worst since World War II, has blackened an area four times the size of Paris. This is an unprecedented fire that we have never seen before in France, said Sophie Brocas, the top federal official in the Department of Gironde. It's a fire that can create its own wind that can jump several kilometers. Kumamoto, Japan, damaging quake. A magnitude 6.8 earthquake shook Japan's southern main island of Kyushu, triggering a frantic search to dig people out of collapsed buildings, including a shopping mall and a paper factory. This is a race against time, said Prime Minister Sane Takaichi. At least 18 people were killed in the quake, and some 300,000 people were evacuated to emergency shelters. Many others slept in their cars, afraid to go indoors, as dozens of aftershocks continued to rattle the region for days. The quake crumpled roads, knocked out power, and damaged several historic structures, including a stone wall at Kumamoto Castle and the gates of a 16th century Buddhist temple. In the mall, the shocks caused a gas explosion that sounded like a bomb going off. People, why Nolan is happy to be a Luddite. Christopher Nolan doesn't own a smartphone, said Robbie Collin in the Telegraph of the UK, and he has no desire to get one anytime soon. You guys have all become pod people, the director of the Odyssey 56 says with a laugh. Why is he so anti-phone? Partly because I know I'd become horribly addicted. I'd spend all my time looking things up. But his aversion is also about his work. I find I'm only able to advance my thinking on projects in those pockets of time where everybody usually jumps on their phone, waiting for a train, in an airport, for somebody to turn up for dinner. As much as he detests phones, his greatest tech foe these days is artificial intelligence. Nolan shuns AI in his films. He used a mix of puppetry, animatronics, and computer graphics to bring the Odyssey's Cyclops to life, and is delighted that some younger cinema-goers and a growing number of Gen Z directors are utterly rejecting it. I've never seen a more rapid wholesale dismissal of a supposedly foundational jump in technology. He cites his own four children, all in their late teens and early 20s, and all digital natives. Their judgment of AI slop has been immediate and harsh. They see it for what it is very quickly, and it's much easier for them to identify it because it grew out of an online world they know really well. Cutting the food safety net. Republicans tightened access to SNAP benefits. Millions more Americans are now going hungry. How big a problem is hunger in the U.S.? The nonpartisan Urban Institute reports that nearly one in four adults last year experienced household food insecurity, defined as not having enough to eat or knowing where the next meal may come from. That's up from one in five in 2020. The Trump administration stopped collecting data on food insecurity in 2025, saying the information was used to fearmonger. For nearly 40 million low-income Americans, the Supplemental Nutrition Assistance Program, commonly known as food stamps, serves as a lifeline. The 62-year-old program gives recipients an average of $187 a month to spend on groceries. Qualifying households must have an annual income below 130% of the poverty line, which this year is $15,960 for a single person and $38,680 for a family of five. Nearly 80% of households receiving SNAP benefits have members who are over 60, disabled, or under 18, but more than 4 million people, including at least 700,000
76,000 children, have been dropped from the program's rolls over the past year, largely because of changes to SNAP included in the One Big Beautiful Bill, OBBB, passed by the Republican-led Congress last summer. With grocery prices up by nearly a third since 2020, a growing number of Americans are now struggling to put food on the table. "I go to sleep thinking about what we are going to eat," said Dee McDonald, a 65-year-old cancer survivor raising three grandsons in Mesa, Arizona, and who last year lost her SNAP benefits. "I'm exhausted." What did the OBBB do? To reduce SNAP's costs by $187 billion over the next decade, the package tightened eligibility requirements and shifted more financial responsibility to state governments. States became responsible for 75% of SNAP's administrative costs, up from 50%. The OBBB also mandated states cover up to 15% of SNAP benefits if their error rate, mistakes that lead to under or overpayment of benefits, exceeds 6%. Error rates nationally sit above 10%, and only 9 states are below that threshold. Those above will face billions of dollars in new costs unless they can bring their error rates down. The OBBB also removed work exemptions from groups including adults ages 54 to 64, veterans, and parents of teenagers, all of whom must now prove they spend at least 20 hours a week working or volunteering to get benefits. Refugees were made almost completely ineligible. What's the justification for those cuts? The Republicans who passed the OBBB say the program had become bloated and strayed from its goal of helping society's most vulnerable. They also saw SNAP cuts as a means to finance the law's tax reductions. SNAP has expanded substantially in recent years. The number of recipients has more than doubled since the early 2000s, and the Biden administration lifted average benefits by more than 25% during the pandemic. Agriculture Secretary Brooke Rollins said the recent drop in SNAP enrollees is a result of a better economy, which means people don't need food stamps, and measures in the OBBB that removed fraudulent claimants. Is there much fraud in the program? Well, error rates seem high. That's mostly due to unintentional mistakes, often made by caseworkers, in calculating how much an applicant should receive based on their income and expenses. And most recipients are not avoiding work to claim benefits. 89% of SNAP households with children and a working-age non-disabled adult have at least one working member. But the OBBB is making it harder for them to get on SNAP. States are scrambling to find ways to lower error rates. More paperwork to prove eligibility, phone interviews, and AI-run wage checks. That extra workload is swamping state SNAP agencies, many of which were already understaffed. In Massachusetts, over 80% of calls to the agency that administers SNAP are now being dropped. Disconnections happen automatically when there aren't enough agents to answer. Arizona has dropped nearly half of all state SNAP recipients, including Tiffany Hudson, a single mother of two who had been receiving $600 a month in food assistance to supplement her earnings as a part-time caretaker. After her benefits were cut off, she was told to provide more documentation, including a written statement that a monetary birthday gift from her father was not a recurring payment. "We've been going to food banks every week," Hudson said. "We're eating less." Can charities make up the difference? They're trying amid a surge in demand. A New York Fed report in February revealed that nearly 16% of Americans now rely at least partly on donated food. "Sometimes people are sitting in a 2 to 3 mile line the night before a distribution starts," said Amy Brightman, director of a food bank in Augusta, Georgia. Beth Fiorenza's
food bank in Phoenix has been receiving more than 200 people a day, up from 150 to 175, about 40% of them newcomers. Charities do not have the capacity to make up for the shortfall, said Harvard Health Policy Professor Sarah Blyke. For every meal that food banks provide, SNAP provides 9. Are there more changes ahead? An appropriations bill recently passed by the House would cut $141 million for fruit and vegetable benefits from the Special Supplemental Nutrition Program for Women, Infants, and Children, or WIC. The program, in which nearly 5.4 million children and pregnant and postpartum women are enrolled, has historically enjoyed bipartisan support, and the bill's Republican backers argue the cuts won't limit access. But Trump's own 2027 budget proposal, submitted in April, would reduce WIC's monthly fruit and vegetable allowance for children under 5 from $26 to $10. They just don't care what they're cutting, said Mariah Hamilton, 35, a Philadelphia area mother who receives WIC for her infant son and is struggling with the rising cost of food. How much more do you think I can bear? Best columns of the U.S. A legal way to steal the midterms. Could Donald Trump and Republicans exploit a legal loophole to steal the midterm elections? Asked David French in the New York Times. Unfortunately, the answer is yes. Article 1, Section 5 of the Constitution says that each house shall be the judge of the elections, returns, and qualifications of its own members. This means that the House and Senate decide who is seated in their respective chambers, and ominously, those decisions are not reviewable by any other branch of government, including the courts. Under election law, losing House candidates can contest defeats, and the Republican majority can decide by a simple vote to seat them even if their challenge lacks evidence of fraud or error. Trump has created multiple pretexts to declare Democratic victories in November invalid. When he inevitably does, House Speaker Mike Johnson and other Republican leaders won't defy him the way Vice President Mike Pence did in 2020. If you think such a scenario is too far-fetched to be real, it's happened several times in American history, including in 1931, when House Democrats reversed a Republican's narrow victory. If control of the House comes down to a few seats, we should be under no illusions about MAGA's intentions. Showing why we need a free press. President Trump bombed at the White House Correspondents' Dinner, said Brian Stelter of CNN.com, but his belligerent flailing only served to underscore the need for America's robust First Amendment protections. Breaking his years-long boycott of the press group's annual fundraiser, Trump gave a rambling hour-long speech in which he personally insulted journalists and claimed to be single-handedly keeping the news business afloat. He told a strange number of fat jokes and a lame sex joke that produced awkward silences. When he realized his comedy routine was falling flat, he insulted his writers, saying, "Does anyone understand this stuff?" As he droned on with his recycled insults and resentments, attendees tuned out, looking at their phones, and chatted among themselves. Trump was just boring. The evening took an intriguing turn when Trump had to sit through several awards for journalists he loathes, including CNN's gutsy Caitlin Collins and Wall Street Journal reporters who documented his ties to Jeffrey Epstein. Embarrassed, the president merely threw up his hands in an aw shucks-like gesture. The president's inability to cow or silence journalists unwittingly underscored the theme of the dinner, the vital necessity of a free press. Iran war. Are U.S. casualties being covered up? The Trump administration has found a novel way to limit the U.S. death toll in the Iran war, said Jack Crosby in Rolling Stone, claim that some deaths don't count.
The names of four service members killed by Iranian strikes in mid-July suddenly vanished from the Pentagon's official list of war dead, lowering the total from 18 to 14. U.S. officials gave differing explanations for the change, from benign temporary data disruptions to the claim that the troops killed in Jordan and Iraq didn't actually die in the war with Iran, since Operation Epic Fury technically stopped when President Trump struck a temporary ceasefire with Tehran in April. Never mind that neither side ever ceased firing. After Senate Democrats and veterans groups protested the disappearance, the names of the four service members reappeared on the Pentagon website, but under a different category for overseas operations, which includes only those killed and injured since July 7th when fighting fully reignited. This is only the latest attempt by the administration to obscure the human cost of its unpopular war, said Edith Olmstead in the New Republic. In March, Defense Secretary Pete Hegseth dismissed an Iranian drone strike on a tactical operations center in Kuwait as a squirter, and the Pentagon said just five troops were seriously wounded. In fact, dozens of soldiers suffered injuries, including burns, shrapnel wounds, and brain trauma. And when the Pentagon restored the four dead soldiers to its online database, it also quietly upped the number of wounded personnel by more than 140, pushing total U.S. casualties in the war above 600. Trump tried to put a positive spin on the casualty count, said Joe Lancaster in Reason, favorably comparing in an online post the conflict's 4 months, 18 dead, with the thousands of Americans killed in multi-year wars in Korea, Vietnam, Iraq, and Afghanistan. That may be true, but American soldiers are still dead as a direct result of the conflict he helped instigate. This is predictable behavior from Trump, said David A. Graham in The Atlantic. He has frequently treated the military as a political prop, and according to his first-term chief of staff, John Kelly, called U.S. troops who died in wars suckers and losers. Trump and Hegseth seemed to think that the American public are suckers as well, and thought their accounting tricks would prevent Iran war deaths from becoming a political liability. But that plan backfired and has succeeded only in drawing attention to the 18 dead Americans. The administration sought to hide the war with Iran. Instead, it showed the painful and growing costs. The White House, Trump's extreme makeover. America's own Louis XIV has embarked on his next home improvement project, said Tiago Ventura in Time. President Trump recently announced the construction of a $5 million granite helipad engraved with the U.S. presidential seal on the White House's South Lawn. It's the latest flourish from a president who seeks to refashion both the White House and Washington through a series of high-profile renovation projects. The most well-known are the botched repainting of the reflecting pool and the demolition of the White House's east wing to make way for a still-unbuilt ballroom. But in total, Trump has launched 18 known projects to remake the U.S. Capitol in his own image and taste. The Oval Office has been adorned with so much gold leaf that it resembles the glittering excess of Versailles, while White House walls now bear gaudy gold script proclaiming the Oval Office, the West Wing, and the Presidential Walk of Fame. Trump claims his renovations are being funded by private donors and won't cost taxpayers a dime, said Andrew Feinberg in The Independent. But a close examination of public records reveals a pattern of ballooning budgets, non-competitive bidding, and the weaponization of federal funds to bankroll Trump's vanity projects. These improvements have drained at least $1 billion in taxpayer dollars. Trump's projects are also illegal, said Edith Olmstead in the New Republic.
By law, Congress is required to approve any construction on federal land, but because congressional Republicans fear crossing the president, he has been allowed to treat the White House like one of his gaudy resort properties rather than the once dignified 226-year-old People's House. While Congress turns a blind eye, a majority of Americans don't approve, said Sarah Davis in The Hill. A recent Washington Post poll found that 2 out of 3 Americans take a dim view of Trump's extravagant renovations. When asked about Trump's motivations, 64% said he was transforming Washington, D.C. to glorify himself or leave his mark, not to benefit the public. Renovation is easier than the economy or foreign policy, said Jackie Delametre in The Guardian. Well, with mounting troubles both domestically and internationally, it's no surprise that Trump has retreated to the safety of these relatively small matters. He's even been caught supergluing gold accents to the Oval Office's mantle himself. In his desperation to self-soothe, Trump can't stop himself from adding just one more gilded vase. Health and science. A scary milestone for measles. The U.S. measles outbreak just set a horrifying new record. The CDC puts the count so far this year at more than 2,300 as of mid-July, edging past the record total for all of 2025, and making this the worst year since the disease was declared eliminated from the country in 2000. In fact, more measles cases have been reported in just the last 2 years than in all the years from 2000 through 2024 added together. Big clusters in South Carolina and Utah drove much of the surge, and health officials in some states now fear their outbreaks may never be fully snuffed out. Measles is ferociously infectious, with a single case capable of seeding 18 more, and its dangers don't end when the rash fades. The virus can smolder in the brain for years before triggering subacute sclerosing panencephalitis, a rare complication that is almost always fatal. More than 90% of infections have been in people who were unvaccinated or whose status was unknown. Yet only about a fifth of cases have involved children under 5. Roughly half were ages 5 to 19, and 30% were adults. That tells us this has been years of under-vaccination in some communities, William Moss, an epidemiologist at the Johns Hopkins Bloomberg School of Public Health, tells the Washington Post. This has been years in the making. It's not just the result of one outbreak. The drug that beats statins. Cheap and reliable statins are taken by tens of millions of Americans, but they can push bad LDL cholesterol down only so far. Now the FDA has approved a daily pill that goes considerably further. Enlicitide, sold under the brand Lipfendra, blocks a protein called PCSK9 to get LDL under 60 milligrams per deciliter and sometimes under 50. Adults not on medication normally have levels above 100, but new guidelines say those at high risk of a heart attack should aim for a level under 55. There are injectable drugs that work on the same protein, but barely 1% of the 6 million Americans who qualify for the shots actually get them. That's likely because the injection regimen costs up to $600 a month and generally isn't covered by insurance. For such patients, Lipfendra could be a cheaper, easier alternative. In a 24-week trial of nearly 3,000 people, Lipfendra lowered LDL by as much as 60%, and a month's supply runs $315. This is an incredible breakthrough in heart disease prevention and care, cardiologist Mohammed Alo tells Forbes. Stocks. Chip sell-off rattles Wall Street.
More than $1.3 trillion was wiped off the market capitalizations of the largest memory chip stocks as investors fretted about AI spending, said Kai Nicole Schwartz and Li Ying Shan in CNBC.com. NVIDIA lost $238 billion after its share price tumbled nearly 4%. Other chip makers, including SK Hynix, Samsung, Micron, AMD, and TSMC, each lost over $100 billion. Chip manufacturers have been one of the main beneficiaries of the AI boom, but there are concerns that AI infrastructure spending has peaked. Investors also reacted unfavorably to reports that NVIDIA was investing up to $250 billion in an Ohio-based data center project for OpenAI that would use its chips, reviving concerns about circular financing in AI deals. NVIDIA can afford to help its customers, said Karen Kwok in Reuters Breaking Views. But when its customers are unprofitable model developers, including OpenAI and Anthropic, it adds complexity and concerns. Investors also are right to worry about the incestuous nature of the relationships between AI companies and their chip suppliers. Last year, for instance, NVIDIA's shares jumped 4% when it unveiled a similar OpenAI investment tie-up. This time, the stock dropped 4%. NVIDIA has made a fortune selling picks and shovels to the AI gold rush, but it's getting riskier to rely on AI companies that are digging themselves a deeper hole. Surprise billing, the hidden cost of consumer protection. A law aimed at curtailing surprise medical billing has been surprisingly lucrative for doctors, said Anna Wild Matthews and Tom McGinty in the Wall Street Journal. Healthcare providers were awarded nearly $15 billion last year from arbitrators called in to settle medical billing disputes, more than triple the amount in 2024. It's an unintended result of the No Surprises Act, passed by Congress in 2020 in response to a surge of complaints from patients about huge unexpected bills from doctors who weren't in their insurers' networks. Patients are no longer responsible for those bills, but their insurers now battle doctors in arbitration hearings over how much they will pay. Doctors are winning around 80% of the cases. Some insurance groups allege that the system is getting gamed, said Sarah Cliff in the New York Times. Seeing the favorable results, a growing number of medical providers and billing firms have begun using it to obtain higher payments for scheduled procedures, and then winning payments that are 10 or hundreds of times as high as what insurance typically pays. The No Surprises Act has spared millions of Americans from unexpected medical costs, said Lisa Jarvis in Bloomberg. It addressed a real problem many Americans regularly experienced. Unfortunately, that great bipartisan achievement is getting abused, which means patients will start paying the bill in other ways. Several insurers, like UnitedHealthcare of New York, have already said that costs associated with the dispute process accounted for a portion of its premium hike for the next year, which could be as high as 9%. What began as an exercise in consumer protection is instead becoming another force pushing healthcare out of Americans' reach. It's a perfect example of a policy with consequences, nearly the opposite of what was intended, said the Wall Street Journal in an editorial. The Biden administration estimated there would be 17,000 disputes every year. Last year, there were 2.6 million. Part of the problem is that arbitrators don't often throw out ineligible claims. The government should audit and discredit the obvious money grabs. However, the Trump administration finalized a Biden-proposed rule aimed at making arbitration more efficient and less expensive. This will only encourage more claims. Early drafts of the No Surprise Act foresaw this very issue, said the Washington Examiner.
Those drafts required insurers to pay out-of-network providers a clear market-based benchmark rate, which was usually tied to the median in-network price for the same service in the same area. This was the simplest and fairest solution, but hospitals and medical groups argued this would be too favorable for insurers. And so, instead, the arbitration process has become a racket. Congress must fix its mistake. Charity of the Week, the Farmer's House. TheFarmersHouse.org has helped children and young adults with intellectual and developmental disabilities since 2006. Founded by two Missouri moms, Suzanne Zimmerman and Peach Cunningham, who wanted to fill a gap for other local mothers of children with special

0: students with developmental differences can come to gain practical work experience through short-term paid internships. Gen Z's retirement maxers. A lot of young people have gotten obsessed with saving, said Josiana Joshua in Bloomberg. The same generation that embraces so-called looks maxing, an online neologism that refers to maximizing one's physical appearance, is now retirement maxing as well. Workers are opening retirement accounts earlier than prior generations and contributing the maximum allowed each year. Locked out of other ways of accumulating wealth, such as home ownership, maxing out a 401k offers the promise of security and freedom later, even if it means waiting years to receive the benefits. Some super savers say they also just want enough of a cushion that they won't someday get trapped in a job they don't like. This is Jude Costello, volunteer reader for Sun Sounds of Arizona. If you miss a program, you can get it on demand at sunsounds.org. 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

Welcome to this week's Classic and Contemporary Short Stories program. I'm Linda Primavera, volunteer reader for Sun Sounds of Arizona. The first story is from the Best American Short Stories from the year 2021, edited by Jessamine Ward. You Are My Dear Friend by Madhuri Vijay. The Bakers held a party in their flat, and Mrs. Baker told Gita that she was to bring the children in to say goodnight to the guests. So just before 8:30, she made the girls undress and pulled their purple nightgowns down over their heads. Sally, 9 years old, stretched her chubby fingers skyward. Emma, 7, was less cooperative, but together they managed it. The girls smiled sleepily at Gita through veils of blonde hair. Holding each by the hand, she walked them down the corridor toward the

smell of rum and cigarettes. The guests were scattered across the living room, most of them reclining on the baker's couches with the spent aspect of runners at the end of a race. Gita paused with the girls at the entrance. From an armchair by the window, Mrs. Baker surfaced. Tall and thin, she wore her yellow hair in a plum-lined ponytail down her black turtleneck sweater. "There they are," she said. "Come here, my bumblebees." Two small hands left Gita's, and then the girls were in their mother's arms. She heard Mr. Baker's voice from over by the bar. "Gita has saved our lives, ladies and gentlemen. Take my advice. Don't try to go it alone in this country. Get an au pair." Now she could see him, one elbow on the bar's burnished surface. He raised his glass in her direction. "Just don't steal ours, because you'll have to fight us to the bloody death." Laughter dribbled its way across the room. Mrs. Baker was crouching between her daughters, arms around their shoulders. She was drunk, but Gita knew that those gray-green eyes could snap to attention at any moment. She was not afraid of Mrs. Baker, because she knew that Mrs. Baker liked her. She was not afraid of Mr. Baker, either, because in matters of child-rearing, as in most others, he deferred to his wife. "All right, little missus, say good night to this debauched lot," Mrs. Baker said. Emma giggled and said, "Good night." Sally stared at the lounging figures, something imperious in her expression. But when she spoke, it was a plaintive whisper. "Good night." "And good night to you, Gita," Mrs. Baker said. "We'll try to be quiet, but if we disturb you..." "I will call the police." "Good night, Mrs. Baker," Gita said. There was more laughter. The girl's mother gave them one last squeeze and then stood looking wistful. As the children were walking toward her, Gita glanced around. Most of the baker's guests were British expatriates like them, but there were a few Indians, one of whom was sitting in a chair at her elbow away from the rest. There wasn't supposed to be a chair in that corner. He must have dragged it over. He had his forearms on his knees and was watching her. She glanced away immediately, but retained the impression of a puffy face, tired eyes behind glasses. Then she felt the children tugging at her hands, and she marched them back to their bedroom, where she locked the windows, turned down their beds, pushed their dolls to the side, switched on the frog-shaped nightlight, and stroked their foreheads before leaving them to sleep. Her own bedroom was small but well-appointed. The bakers had told her that they were aware of how domestic help was treated in India, and that they would sooner drown themselves than treat another human being that way. So Gita had sheets and pillows from England and a cupboard that was much too large for her few clothes. She had her own bathroom and a cell phone whose bill, for the past 18 months, the bakers had paid. On weekdays, her mornings were hers. The children went to an international school, and as long as she was at the gate by 1:15, the bakers didn't care what she did. Besides Gita, they employed a maidservant, a cook, and two drivers. The cook was old and beyond the nip of jealousy, and Gita barely saw the drivers, but it was possible that the maidservant resented her for her relative freedom. To ward off any ill feeling, every so often Gita brought home a trinket for the girl, who was a chatty, dimpled creature from Jharkhand. Gita was from Odisha and had nothing in common with her except the fact that people in Bangalore knew almost nothing about where either of them came from. At various times, Gita had bought the girl an alarm clock, a pair of leaf-shaped earrings, and a fake silver pendant engraved with the words, "You are my dear friend." She worried that she might have overdone it a bit with the pendant, but the girl loved it, and loved Gita for it. A few days after the party, Gita was walking in the Shivajiganar market. She needed nothing, but enjoyed the hustle and the abundance of the place. The carts of folded handkerchiefs with crimped edges, the stacks of unbranded jeans, the enormous steel cooking pots meant for weddings. She paused at a stationery stall and was examining a fake gold nib pen when she heard her name. Looking up, she saw a vaguely familiar man approaching her with a smile. She did not smile back, but waited for him to clarify in her memory. The baker's, the smoke, the chair by the corner. "You walk fast," he said. He wore a polyester checkered shirt over his trousers, and on his feet were rubber chapels. He didn't, in this outfit, look like someone the bakers would know. "You don't remember me," he said, sounding disappointed. "You were in Mr. and Mrs. Baker's house on..." She paused to count back. "Saturday." "That's right," he said. His face was less puffy than she remembered, but his eyes were just as tired. His name, he told her, was Srikanth. "How long have you been working for those people?" he asked. "What did they call you, an au pair?" Sensing the delicate contempt behind the question, she answered, "For some time." "And before that?"
I was working somewhere else. Srikanth eyed her with amusement. Are all au pairs as talkative as you? By now she was thoroughly wary, which paradoxically made her peer serene. When he told her that he was looking for a new frying pan, she nodded. When he asked if she wanted to help him choose one, she looked him full in the face and lied. Sorry, they will be angry with me if I don't go home. But just before she was out of earshot, some instinct made her turn back and say, Frying pans are this way. I can show you if you want. During one of their walks in the market, which became routine over the next several months, Srikanth told Gita that a colleague had invited him to the baker's party and that he had hated it. Not one person said anything interesting, he said, except for you, my little au pair. He spoke English, Tamil, and atrocious Hindi. She spoke Hindi, Odia, and passable English. So they made English their language, though she learned a few Tamil words, flattening her tongue and her mouth to speak them. Vitu, house. Mazhai, rain. Panu, girl. When she told the bakers that she was leaving to get married, they did not try to dissuade her. I don't remember him, Mrs. Baker said. Do you, Charlie? Not well. Someone brought him along, I think. How old are you, Gita? 29, she said. He nodded. Older than I thought, but he's quite a bit older than that. He is 53 years old, she said. Not a child, Mrs. Baker said, and there was a warning there, but whether it was addressed to Gita or to Mr. Baker was unclear, as was whether it was meant to refer to Srikanth or to Gita herself. Emma and Sally are going to hate this, you know, she added. Mr. Baker said, Are we at least invited to the wedding then? Gita smiled. He sighed a little sadly, as if he'd never expected that they would be. She called Sister Stella, who took some time to remember her. Gita could see the wide rosewood desk in the dark paneled office. Three ballpoint pens, red, green, black. The old Bible bound in brown leather, as big as a briefcase. The wooden cross on its stand. The ruler that stretched the breadth of the desk. Sister Stella said, And is he a Christian? No, Gita said, but he's willing to convert. Oh, in that case, Sister Stella said, this is a joyful day indeed. They got married in March. Srikanth left for the office around 9 o'clock, and Gita spent most mornings wandering around the large house. She loved to sit in the vast garden at noon when trees throttled the sunlight and she could hear the hectic buzzing of heat above the canopy. The house had belonged to Srikanth's father, who had, of all things, won the lottery and bought this fan-shaped slice of land in the heart of Bangalore. Now it was worth a fortune. He was a miser, Srikanth told her. If he could have taken this house with him when he died, he would have. Nothing made him suffer more than giving it to me. But the only other option was Swati, and he would have burned it down before giving it to a girl. She had met Srikanth's sister, Swati, a tall, officious woman who arrived on the express from Chennai for the wedding. It was a registry wedding, and it was over before Gita knew it. She heard Srikanth saying, Gita, you have to sign, and she blushed, knowing that Swati was watching. There had been a brother, too, but he had died in childhood. The morning after the wedding, before taking the express back to Chennai, Swati invited them to visit her. She made the offer with cool professionalism, and her eyes betrayed no emotion. She is not married? Gita asked after Swati left in a taxi, refusing to allow them to drive her to Cantonment Station. Why would you think that? Srikanth asked. She's got two children, a boy and a girl. He touched her lower back. Not everyone stays alone for as long as you are. She knew that he had been married before and that his first wife was still alive. She knew that he had a daughter who was grown. She did not ask for pictures or details, because early on in their meetings he had joked that he was an old man, and that by the time he'd told her everything about himself, she too would be old. She sensed the warning and was discreet. She thought of the word divorce, mentally pronouncing it divorce, but the one time he said it, he bit off the first syllable like a hiccup. Divorce. And somehow that dampened her desire to hear more, as if it could only be further proof of her ignorance. Srikanth had a commerce degree. She had her 10th standard pass certificate, which Sister Stella had handed over as dispassionately as if it were a ration card. They had sex the night Swati left. After he climaxed, he hovered above her for another second before letting himself drop onto her body. Then he rolled off and flipped her on her side and drew her back against him.
The bed they lay on was his parents', a high antique frame with carved posts and a thin, pitiless mattress. Part of her longed for her room at the baker's, her foreign sheets and her two soft pillows. "And what about you?" he asked in a drowsy voice, after they'd lain in silence for a while. "Me? Yes, you, my little au pair from Odisha. You're not going to tell me more about yourself? Where you went to school? What you were like as a child?" "It is boring," she said. "No," he said, "you're not boring." It was not what she meant, and she began to correct him, but his hand twitched, and she knew he was asleep. She knew, too, that he had been relieved by her non-answer. It was natural, she told herself. No man at his stage in life could possibly be interested in childhood stories. In July it started to rain, like clockwork, for 2 hours each afternoon. The ground in the garden turned swampy. Sitting beneath the terracotta overhang of the roof, she watched the toads with their lustrous, jumping throats, and the fat brown sparrows that sat impassive and then quaked themselves dry. She heard Srikanth come back from work, calling her name. She lifted her body and brought herself inside. The house was full of dark, heavy furniture, his parents' furniture. "You haven't started making dinner," he said. "I'll start now," she said, moving toward the kitchen. "It's almost 8. There was a grandfather clock next to a hat stand whose arms were antlers. She blinked. "You've been dreaming all day? Maybe we can go out?" "I have been out. I just want to stay quietly at home." She went into the kitchen to start dinner. He followed her. He said, "What did you do today?" She poured a cup of rice into a pot and ran her fingers through it, feeling for stones. "Nothing. Did you read?" There was a library full of stiff-spined books he claimed his father had bought to make himself appear more intimidating to visitors. "A little," she said. She had taken down one of the books, but its leather binding had reminded her of Sister Stella's Bible, and she had spent the rest of the afternoon thinking about the hot convent school courtyard and the dreary, soothing presence of the nuns. "I don't understand," he said finally. "Understand what?" "You! What is it that you want in this world?" "Nothing," she said. "Nothing?" he echoed. "Not even a child?" She looked up at him. He was smiling in a way that made her, for a moment, furious. Then the fury was gone. She picked out a stone from the rice, flicking it away. "That's it, isn't it?" he pressed. "You want to have a child?" She didn't answer. He took the pot from her hands and set it down. He said, "I'm not a young man anymore." "I know." "You know everything," he said, teasing her now. "My genius little au pair." And he led her by the hand to the antique bed with the four carved posters and that punishing mattress. 5 months later, on Christmas Eve, they went to midnight mass. Srikanth had still not converted, but he'd promised to do it soon. He fell asleep during the hymns, and Gita had to wake him when the choir began to file out. He drove them home and fell asleep again right away, while she lay awake, trying to think of how to phrase what she had to say to him. The next morning she said, "I think we should go to a doctor." He frowned at her. "I've already had a child, remember?" "I know," she said. "It is me." The doctor at Baptist Hospital confirmed this. That week, Gita caught a bus and rang the bell at the baker's door. The maidservant answered and hugged Gita. They discussed her problem. The maidservant was of the opinion that Gita's sterility was a good thing, but when she saw Gita's expression, she leaned in conspiratorially. "You can do adoption, you know," she whispered. Gita shook her head. "It takes many years, and it's very expensive, and those adoption people will see how old Srikanth is, and they will say no." "But that's only if you do it here. In Jakarta, babies are being adopted all the time. I know a place where no one checks. You can do it fast, and they will give you any baby you want. Old, young, boy, girl." She sat back and scrutinized Gita's face. "You should get an older child. Otherwise, your husband will be dead before it has started walking." The first thing that surprised Gita was the girl's height. Ronnie was 8, but nearly as tall as she was. Her brown eyes took in the house with a single glance. On the train, she had been silent, eating very little, but doing it obediently. Now she stood still, staring at the mossy steps leading to the veranda and the flower pots that held only ancient gray dirt. Srikanth had already gone inside with Ronnie's bag. In Ranchi, the orphanage director, a scraggy woman with a coal miner's cough, had given them Ronnie's background, which amounted to no more than a blur of prejudices.
She was supposedly from a tribal village deep in the forest of eastern Jakarta. She had come to the orphanage a year before, deposited by an older girl who claimed to be her sister, but could as easily have been her mother. The father was not in the picture, and everyone was almost certainly better off that way. There was a lurking stink of criminality, possibly even Naxalism, around him. Ronnie was not intelligent, the orphanage director went on. Tribal girls rarely were, but she was strong and could help with the house. While all this was being conveyed to them, Gita glanced at Srikanth, who was nodding seriously as though he expected no less. With a chill, she wondered if he was listening to anything the orphanage director was saying. At the end, when he turned to her and asked, "Are you sure you're ready?" she was tempted to shake her head, but then she thought of the empty house waiting for her and said, "Yes." "Come inside," Gita murmured now. Ronnie stiffened, then ran up the steps and into the hall. She drew abreast of the grandfather clock just as it lurched to four. Her thin frame flinched with each gong, but when it was over and she turned to look at Gita, her face was blank. "This is where you'll sleep," Gita said. She had chosen the room with the best view of her garden. It had been a storeroom, Srikanth had told her, in the days when he was a child and his family had four Brahmin cooks working for them. All four had slept in here. The soft wood of the door still smelled of grain and hemp. She had put in a cot and an almira and placed a chair by the window. Because the rooms of her own life had never contained more, she left it at that. It was, she told herself, the view that would count. A jackfruit tree stood outside, with elegant tortured branches and fruit that looked like fat, milk-bloated babies. She might have liked the room for herself, but she knew that Srikanth would have found the idea of sleeping in a storeroom outrageous. She was disappointed, therefore, when Ronnie barely seemed to notice. She resisted the urge to point out the room's advantages and instead asked, "Do you need anything?" Ronnie's thick black hair had been shorn and was growing back unevenly over her ears. She wore a frilly peacock blue frock that draggled at the hem, the same one she'd been wearing when they first saw her. Her upper lip protruded. It was possible that she was buck-toothed. "Do I need anything?" the girl repeated. Her voice had an anesthetized quality, but within it twitched a slippery, mocking thing. Then she smiled. It was an unnerving smile to see on an 8-year-old face, somehow innocent, cunning, and flirtatious at the same time, and Gita, to her shame, panicked. "Then I'll leave you to rest," she said, turning her back on both the girl and the view, her first failure, as she would later come to think of it. She had resolved to be unshakable with Ronnie, but almost immediately she found herself swept up in a soft tangle of mitigation and half-lies. Each morning she lay in bed, worrying about the things the girl was going to do and say that day. They had decided that she would stay at home until the new academic year began, that it was important for her to feel accepted into their family before shouldering the challenges of school. But the truth was that Gita felt like the one on trial. Ronnie loped around the house and had a tendency to sneak up on Gita. "The pictures are dusty," Ronnie would say, and Gita would run for a cloth to wipe the frames. "There is hair in the bathroom," she would observe clinically, and Gita would run to lift the knob of knotted hair from the drain, dropping it into the trash with a shudder. "You don't know how to cook," she whispered one night to Gita, when Srikanth had left a little rice on his plate. "Even he hates your food." At other times she would say nothing, merely watching Gita at whatever she was doing. As a way to compensate, Gita found herself talking. Avoiding her own history, she babbled on about her husband's life at great length. "This house is very old," she said. "Your grandfather won the lottery. Your father has one sister, Swati. You'll meet her. She has two children, a boy and a girl, your cousins." She glanced at Ronnie, then continued as though she had doted on these children for years. "Lovely children, very well behaved. One day you'll meet them. When your father was small, he used to think there was 100 rooms in this house. You know how, when you're small, you think everything is so big? Your father's family is vegetarian. His mother allowed only Brahmins to cook their food. She kept 4 cooks." She halted, hating the sound of what she'd said. "Your father had a brother," she said, concluding, "but he died when he was small." "How did he die?" the girl asked, perking up. "I don't know," Gita said. "He was sick, I think." "Did he have tuberculosis?" "No." "Cancer?" "I don't think so." "Pneumonia?" "No," Gita exclaimed. "I mean, I don't know." "You didn't ask?" Ronnie asked slyly. "You're so stupid you didn't even ask?" Gita shrank back.
Your father and I got married only 1 year ago, she heard herself say slowly, but he was married before. He is very old, isn't he? Not so old. He's an old cocksucking bastard, Ronnie declared, and Gita was shocked, less by the profanity than by the girl's matter-of-fact tone, though she could not deny that there was something slightly comical about it, too, the bald innocence of the pronouncement. Ronnie, she said, making an attempt to sound authoritative, that's enough. Don't say such things about your father. He is not my father, the girl replied scornfully. My father went to jail. Gita felt slightly dizzy. I didn't know. And you're not my mother. My mother is a poor woman, Ronnie said. She stepped close to Gita, her chin tilted up, her eyes dark and powerful, albeit with a detached kind of intensity. You are a rich woman. You can help my mother. What do you mean? Ronnie smiled. She had a million different smiles, and this one was regretful, benevolent, nearly tender. Where is your jewelry? She whispered. It took almost a month for Gita to tell Srikanth about any of this. In that time, Ronnie proved herself a master of single-mindedness. At times she was wheedling, at other times forceful. Always it was the same demand. She wanted Gita to send jewelry to her mother. Gita lived in this big house. She was rich, so there had to be jewelry. Where was it? Then one afternoon she found Ronnie going through her cupboard. It was kept locked, the key under a lace doily on the dressing table, but Ronnie must have seen her retrieve it. Now the door stood wide open. One of Gita's saris had slipped to the floor. Her piles of nighties and petticoats lay slumped against one another. "What are you doing?" Gita asked. "It was like this already," Ronnie said. She sounded bored with her own lie. "If you're looking for jewelry, you won't find it there." A scowl creased the girl's forehead. "Bitch," she said. "I may be a bitch," Gita said, struggling to remain calm, "but I adopted you. Even if I give you jewelry one day, it would be for you, not for your mother." Ronnie turned and thrust her hand into the cupboard. Another sari fell to the ground. "Ronnie!" Drawing a breath, Gita stepped forward and grasped the thin shoulders. The touch seemed to inflame Ronnie, for she began thrashing, but Gita kept her hold until they were both outside the room. Then she let go, breathing hard. Ronnie stood still for a second, then leaped for Gita, giving her arm a painful pinch before fleeing to her room and slamming the door. That night, when they were in bed, Gita described the incident to Srikanth. After she finished, he lay silent for a long time. Just as she began to wonder if he'd fallen asleep, he said, "This is what you wanted." She didn't reply. Her arm where Ronnie had pinched it was black and yellow. "You said you were ready," he continued. "I asked you, and you said you were ready." She said nothing. "I go to work every day," he said. "I sit in an office and earn money for you. Now the girl is my responsibility also? I've already finished raising my daughter, my little au pair." His voice sounded far off. "You'll have to find your way with this one." Ronnie began making startling pronouncements. One afternoon, she threw her arms around Gita's waist and said, "I love you, I love you, I love you." She said this fiercely. Her voice tore into Gita like hooks. 2 hours later, she told Gita that she was ugly. "You look like a black rat," she said, "black like shit." "My mother fell," she said on another occasion. "She fell into a hole and then she tried to pull me inside. It was very deep. And on another day, I saw my father. He was not wearing any clothes. He is very happy and he likes his food. And on still another day, there were many people hiding in the jungle around my house." From these sinister fragments, Gita pieced together the mosaic of a short and terrifying life. She saw a weak, protective mother, an absent, unpredictable father, poverty, the looming threat of outsiders, the fear of corrupt authorities. She recalled her own parents, who, despite their curtailed presence in her life, had at least encased her in the solid outline of their love. Her father, a timid and cooperative tenant farmer, was given to breaking into soft, worried monologues that no one was allowed to hear, whispering it all to himself so that he wouldn't burden his wife and daughter. Her mother, grave and hilarious, could change her voice at will, now putting on the staid airs of a village elder, now the coarse twang of a city dweller. And those voices had remained with Gita even after the accident that had killed both of her parents. The convent school years, the stone courtyard, her work for the bakers, even her marriage, they all felt to Gita like manifestations of her mother's never-ending repertoire.
It occurred to her, of course, that Ronnie could be lying, but Gita had the suspicion that what she said was more or less accurate. Ronnie's lies were obvious and lazy. These Baroque narratives suggested a more insidious truth. It could not be prodded from her. She could not be asked to explicate. So Gita listened and tried to make sense of it, this strong and mad child. By April, Ronnie seemed calmer, and her proclamations had cooled, no longer burning with the terrible heat of prophecy. She seemed more prone to conversation, one day even asking Gita to comb her hair, which Gita did as gently as she knew how. Midway through, Ronnie leaned back into her chest and made a small, unconscious grunt of pleasure. The sound brought tears to Gita's eyes, and in that moment she allowed herself the hope that maybe the worst of it was over. In front of Srikanth, however, Ronnie was mute, and he in turn passed over them both with the distracted benevolence of a politician taking a pause from state matters. Only once more did she attempt to talk to him about the girl. She suggested that Ronnie might be lonely without the company of other children, and wondered if they might visit his sister in Chennai. He said, "I know children better than you. There's nothing wrong with her. Let her learn how to entertain herself. If you spoil her now, she will never be satisfied later." His tone was so darkly bitter that she imagined he was speaking from experience, and she thought about the daughter he never saw or mentioned. "These types of girls," he went on, "they try to get everything from you. If you give them one thing, they will ask for five the next time. Let her learn to be happy with whatever she has." She didn't ask what he meant by these types of girls. Tribal girls, girls from the north, rural girls, girls with shady pasts, low-caste girls, girls without money, Adivasi girls, girls clawing their way up, non-vegetarian girls, girls without morals, hardened girls, orphaned girls, ungrateful girls, or simply girls. It might have been any one of these. The baker's maidservant came to visit at a time when Gita knew Srikanth wouldn't be at home. Ronnie was introduced, the maidservant given a cup of tea and shown around the house. They wandered from room to room, and the maidservant was extravagant with her praise. At one point, the maidservant turned, and Gita saw that she was wearing the pendant she had given her with the engraving that read, "You are my dear friend." She commented on it, saying how nice the maidservant looked. "I never take it off," the maidservant declared, fishing it out from the neckline of her kurta and holding it dramatically up to her lips. Gita saw Ronnie's gaze fixed briefly on the pendant and then drift away. When the maidservant had gone, Gita took the teacups into the kitchen and started to wash them. She heard Ronnie come in, but she did not turn. Then a dazzling pain shot through her back, and she whirled around, knocking Ronnie to the floor. The knife skittered away, still dotted with pieces of the onion Gita had been chopping earlier. The cut was low down and alarmingly near her spine, but she could tell at once that it was not deep. She touched it and felt warm blood. From the ground, Ronnie looked up at her, and there was nothing in her face to suggest that anything momentous had taken place. "Why did you do that?" Gita asked, voice trembling. "You gave that bitch your jewelry." "That wasn't jewelry," Gita cried. "It was just a cheap necklace I bought in the market. It's not even real. It's worth nothing." She took two quick steps and picked up the knife. Before she could think twice, she'd washed it and put it back in the drawer. "Stand up," she told Ronnie. "We're going to the doctor." Her wound was dressed, but thankfully no stitches were needed. She did not tell Srikanth what had happened. She kept an eye on his shirt buttons. She cooked his meals with care, but she no longer thought of them as married. Instead, she focused her energy on Ronnie. They had settled on Sophia Girls' School, run by Catholic nuns of a devout strain, of whom Srikanth approved because they were rumored to be strict, and whom Gita liked because they reminded her of her own schooling. Ronnie would begin in June. She had taken an oral aptitude test and had proved, notwithstanding the orphanage director's bigotry, to be extremely intelligent. The first day of school would be the 5th of June, a date that acquired for Gita a kind of shimmer. All she had to do was make it to the 5th, she thought. If she could take Ronnie safely to the shoals of that bright morning, then it would be the end of the trial period. She would have succeeded. They would have won. After the incident with the knife, Ronnie was subdued. She woke early and made her bed. She folded her few clothes and kept them in the cupboard. She never left her wet towel on the bathroom floor as Srikanth did. She ate whatever breakfast Gita gave her, then walked out to the long concrete driveway which had once been gravel raked every morning, according to Srikanth, by a man in a white uniform.
The first time, Gita worried that Ronnie might climb the gate and disappear. At noon, she pretended to wander by the front door. She saw Ronnie marching from one gatepost to the other, then back again, a dark shape crossing a river of concrete. Gita shouted that lunch was ready, and Ronnie responded immediately. From that day on, she was inside before Gita had to call. Until the day she wasn't. Gita put the food on the table and waited for 10 minutes. Then she went to the door. Ronnie was speaking with the man who stood on the other side of the gate. He had a wispy mustache, and his hair was locked in place by glinting gel. He was dressed in the uniform of youth, a red shirt tucked into tight jeans. As Gita walked toward them, his eyes flickered to her, and he said something to Ronnie, ducking his head. Then he strode off, tipping an invisible hat to Gita. "Who was that?" Gita asked. "Ronnie, who was that?" Ronnie turned with a radiant smile. "My father is not in jail anymore." "What?" "He said my father sent him. He's going to take me back to my father." "Ronnie, listen to me. What did he say? Did he tell you his name?" Ronnie shook her head. Her smile grew still more radiant. Gita thought of the man's insolent hat tip and felt weak with fear. "Ronnie, does he come every day? Has he talked to you before?" "He told me my father has come out of jail. My mother is calling for me. He said if I go with him, he will take me back to my village." In one swift motion, Gita leaped at the gate and flung it open. She ran out into the street and saw the red shirt, as small as a stamp. "I'll kill you!" she screamed. "Don't come back again. Are you listening? I'll kill you if you come back. I'll kill you!" When Srikanth came home, she described the young man to him, the terrifying promises he'd made to Ronnie. This time, Srikanth stood up and came unnecessarily close to her. "She's too much for you," he said. His breath smelled of onions and filter coffee. "Admit it," he pressed her. "You can't do this. You are not capable. Look at you. Your hair is a mess. You don't take care of the house anymore. You hardly look at me. You only think of her." A month ago, she might have protested, but it no longer mattered what was and wasn't true. The threats had become too many, too nebulous. Later, she would think of this as her final failure, the first and the last, the only two clear in her mind. "You may have been an au pair," he said, drawing himself up, "but I am the one who has actually raised a child." "Please," she whispered, "talk to her." Ronnie was in her room where Gita had instructed her to stay. She had not told Srikanth what had happened after she screamed at the young man, the way Ronnie had attacked her, the scratches even now blossoming on her neck, the girl's terrible moans. Ronnie was, Gita noticed with a pang, sitting by the window on the chair Gita had placed there months before, looking at the garden. She did not turn around when they came in. "Young lady, you are not allowed to go near the gate again. Do you understand?" Srikanth said in a sonorous voice, and Gita wondered for whom he was performing. Partly for her, but partly, she suspected, for his vanished first wife. "I give you the money for your food. I paid for that chair you're sitting on. As long as you're under my roof, you will listen to me, and you are not allowed to speak to strangers." Ronnie turned her head and smiled. It was a smile that Gita had never seen before. Beautiful and powerless, it robbed Gita of breath. She wanted to run over and hug the girl, but she could feel Srikanth puffing up beside her, working himself into a fury with all the mechanical purpose of the clock in the hall. "Are you laughing at me?" he asked softly. At that, the girl's smile became even more helpless. Gita closed her eyes, and at the moment she opened them, she saw a strange thing, a gray-green blur shooting down outside the window. It took her a moment to realize that it was a jackfruit. "You think you can disrespect me?" Srikanth was saying. "Just because my wife let you disrespect her," he continued grandly. "You think you can disrespect me? Eh? I know how girls like you think. Sly, that's what you are, sly. Fine, if my wife can't do it, I'll teach you to behave. I'll teach you to be scared." He lifted a finger in Ronnie's direction. "Pack your clothes," he ordered. Father, mother, child, suitcase. It was a parody of the family trip Gita had suggested months ago. Srikanth, still swept up in his own theater of punishment, carried Ronnie's battered bag all the way to the gate, then set it down in the dust. Ronnie and Gita followed, walking a foot apart, not touching. "Go," he told Ronnie, holding the gate open. "Pick it up and go." Ronnie picked up the bag. She slipped under his outstretched arm and passed the gate.
On the other side, she rolled her shoulders back as if warming up for a marathon. She was much healthier than when she had first arrived, her face and figure fuller, her hair more lustrous, long enough now to touch her neck. "You want to find your father and mother?" Shriekanth demanded. "Go find them and don't come back here." Rani began to walk. She walked in the direction the young man had taken earlier. Shriekanth stepped out onto the pavement and Gita followed. Now they could see Rani's back, her shuffle more pronounced because of the weight of the suitcase. "She won't go far," Shriekanth grunted. "She'll stop." But Rani did not falter. She passed under a street lamp and light raked her hair. "She'll turn around," Shriekanth said. "She'll turn and start crying at any moment." The girl walked, on and on and on, without the slightest shift in her stride. Unaccountably, Gita felt laughter bubbling from inside her. "Quiet," Shriekanth snapped. Rani had arrived at the last street lamp. She passed under it only as a shadow, and then she was out of sight. Gita could not tell which way she had gone. She turned to Shriekanth, who seemed to be in shock. For a moment they looked at each other, and she saw what ugliness could be released when the bloated complacence of a man like him was ruptured. "She's playing with us," he said. "She won't really leave. Where can she go?" "Why doesn't your daughter call you?" Gita asked suddenly, speaking in her normal voice. "In a whole year she hasn't called you, and you haven't called her." He turned slowly to face her. "You know what I think?" Gita continued. "I think you don't know where she is." He froze. Then, as if it were intolerable to remain even a moment longer with her, he took off running in the direction that Rani had gone. Gita stayed where she was. A young couple came past, walking their small dog, and she smiled at them. A breeze picked up, bringing the smell of grilled chicken from the hotel next door, and she felt a quick pang of hunger for meat. After a long while, she saw two figures coming back up the road. Rani was still carrying her own suitcase, her walk as unhurried as ever. The girl did not look at Gita as she stood holding the gate open. Shriekanth, too, avoided looking at her. He was huffing, his face shining with sweat. Gita waited a moment longer, then padlocked the gate and followed them in. That night he pulled her to him in the old way, the two of them on their sides, his chin at her shoulder. Her eyes were closed, but she could see clearly enough. Their strange bodies made stranger together, perched on the raft of the mattress. "We can't do anything for her," he was saying, his voice a murmur, as dry as paper at her collarbone. "The girl was damaged," he said, "had been damaged from the day she was born. They would never be able to control her. They would never be able to love her enough. The older she grew, the more uncontrollable she would become, and who knew how she might hurt them, which shady characters from the street she would invite inside the house. And once they were inside, they would rape Rani, they would steal, they would murder Shrikanth and Gita in bed. And suppose Rani did manage to track down her father and mother, or they managed to find her. They might hold the child as ransom, use her as leverage to extort money. Perhaps this had been the idea all along." Softly, he whispered his insinuations into Gita's shoulder, her ear, as tender as a man making love. "It would be better for the girl to be with people who understood her," he said, "people used to dealing with girls like her. It would be better for everybody, Gita included, Gita especially, to let her go." Wasn't Gita tired? Wasn't she ready to go back to her life, to reading or wandering in the market, to things as they had been before? Why take on the extra burden? The girl would be fine. She had lived in their house for less than 6 months. She would forget soon enough. If they saw her again, she would barely remember them. "So, my little au pair, what do you say?" She thought of her mother's voices blurring and shifting, already on to the next thing, the next impression. Her father mumbling his worries to himself. Sister Stella's Bible and multicolored pens. The hard ridges of the heel cut on her back. All these things she would never tell Shrikanth about, but the fault was only partly his. She had lost the habit of speaking of herself, and now it was impossible to recover the details that could have made her permanent. She heard herself say to her husband, "Yes." Over the years they have sold off pieces of land. The hotel next door bought some, wanting to build a forested restaurant where guests could eat dinner under softly lit trees. They sold some to a developer who promptly built a 20-story residential tower boasting unparalleled views, beauty redefined. The residential tower had its own grocery store where Gita now does her shopping. This is not allowed, strictly speaking. The store is meant for residents only.
But the security guard lets her in, nodding at her in a way that suggests that he believes they are in collusion against some higher authority, possibly his supervisor. The staff in the grocery store have no idea that she's not a resident, and they sometimes offer to carry her bags up to her apartment, which she politely declines. She has developed a dignified way of walking, has learned how to use her smallness to her advantage. That, coupled with the fact that she is quiet and aware of the people behind the counters, the thin boys, the young girls, makes them solicitous. There is one girl she particularly notices. The girl works in the cosmetics section of the store, her hair pulled back in some elaborate way Gita can't figure out, pimples powdered out of recognition, her lips a shocking magenta or pink. She wears the same uniform as the rest of them, a blue t-shirt tucked into black pants, but there's an air about her, lusciously indolent yet vicious, that Gita finds attractive. She wanders over to try products she can never imagine using. That is face serum, the girl tells her, with shining derision when Gita absently tries to dab something from a little bottle on her wrist, merely for the feeling that the girl produces in her. She would never go so far as to say that the girl, whose name is Ruby, reminds her of Ronnie. No, that would be too easy, cowardly, as if all girls who have come from unknowable places to stand in front of her were somehow the same. It is the relationship that is the same. Gita and Ronnie, Gita and Ruby. The girl stands there blazing and exposed, and Gita circles her, unable to look away. And that story was You Are My Dear Friend by Madhur Vijay from the Best American Short Stories from the year 2021, edited by Jesmyn Ward. You are listening to Classic and Contemporary Short Stories on Sun Sounds of Arizona. I'm Linda Primavera. The next story is from Fathers and Daughters, edited by Terry Eicher and Jesse D. Geller. A Man and His Daughter in the Cold by John Updike. Look at that girl ski! The exclamation arose at Ethan's side as if in the disconnecting cold a rib of his had cried out. But it was his friend and fellow teacher, an inferior teacher but superior skier, Matt Langley, admiring Becky, Ethan's own daughter. It took an effort in this air, like slices of transparent metal interposed everywhere, to make these connections and to relate the young girl, her round face red with windburn as she skimmed down the run-out slope, to himself. She was his daughter, age 13. Ethan had twin sons, 2 years younger, and his attention had always been focused on their skiing, on the irksome comedy of their double needs, the four boots to lace, the four mittens to find, and then their cute yet grim competition is now one and now the other gained the edge in the expertise of Jalandesprungs and slalom form. On their trips north into the mountains, Becky had come along for the ride. Look how solid she is, Matt went on. She doesn't cheat on it like your boys. Those feet are absolutely together. The girl, grinning as if she could hear herself praised, wiggle-waggled to a flashy stop that sprayed snow over the men's ski tips. Where's Mommy? She asked. Ethan answered. She went with the boys into the lodge. They couldn't take it. Their sinewy little male bodies had no insulation. Weeping and shivering, they had begged to go in after a single T-bar run. What sissies, Becky said. Matt said, this wind is wicked, and it's picking up. You should have been here at 9. Lord, it was lovely. All that fresh powder and not a stir of wind. Becky told him, dumb Tommy couldn't find his mittens. We spent an hour looking, and then Daddy got the Jeep stuck. Ethan, alerted now for signs of the wonderful in his daughter, was struck by the strange fact that she was making conversation. Unafraid, she was talking to Matt without her father's intercession. Mr. Langley was saying how nicely you were skiing. You're Olympic material, Becky. The girl perhaps blushed, but her cheeks could get no redder. Her eyes, which, were she a child, she would have instantly averted, remained a second on Matt's face as if to estimate how much he meant it. It's easy down here, Becky said. It's babyish. Ethan asked, do you want to go up to the top? He was freezing standing still, and the gondola would be sheltered from the wind. Her eyes shifted to his with another unconsciously thoughtful hesitation. Sure, if you want to. Come along, Matt? Thanks, no, it's too rough for me. I've had enough runs. This is the trouble with January. Once it stops snowing, the wind comes up. I'll keep Elaine company in the lodge. Matt himself had no wife, no children. At 38, he was as free as his students, as light on his skis, and as full of brave know-how. In case of frostbite, he shouted after them, rub snow on it.
Becky effortlessly skated ahead to the lift shed. The encumbered motion of walking on skis, not natural to him, made Ethan feel asthmatic, a fish out of water. He touched his parka pocket to check that the inhaler was there. As a child, he had imagined death as something attacking from outside, but now he saw that it was carried within. We nurse it for years, and it grows. The clock on the lodge wall said 12:45. The giant thermometer read 2 degrees above zero. The racks outside were dense as hedges with idle skis. Crowds, any sensation of crowding or delay, quickened his asthma. As therapy, he imagined the emptiness, the blue freedom at the top of the mountain. The clatter of machinery inside the shed was comforting, and enough teenage boys were boarding gondolas to make the ascent seem normal and safe. Ethan's breathing eased. Becky proficiently handed her poles to the loader points up. Her father was always caught by surprise, and often as not fumbled the little maneuver of letting his skis be taken from him. Until 5 years ago, he had become an assistant professor at a New Hampshire college an hour to the south, he had never skied. He had lived in those middle Atlantic cities where snow, its moment of virgin beauty by, is only an encumbering nuisance, a threat of suffocation, whereas his children had grown up on skis. Alone with his daughter in the rumbling isolation of the gondola, he wanted to explore her and found her strange. Strange in her uninquisitive child's silence, her accustomed poise in this ascending egg of metal. A dark figure with spreading legs veered out of control beneath them, fell forward, and vanished. Ethan cried out, astonished, scandalized. He imagined the man had buried himself alive. Becky was barely amused and looked away before the dark spots struggling in the drift were lost from sight. As if she might know, Ethan asked, "Who was that?" "Some kid." Kids, her tone suggested, were in plentiful supply. One could be spared. He offered to dramatize the adventure ahead of them. "Do you think we'll freeze at the top?" "Not exactly." "What do you think it'll be like?" "Miserable." "Why are you doing this, do you think?" "Because we paid the money for the all-day lift ticket." "Becky, you think you're pretty smart, don't you?" "Not really." The gondola rumbled and lurched into the shed at the top. An attendant opened the door, and there was a howling mixed of wind and of boys whooping to keep warm. He was roughly handed 2 pairs of skis, and the handler, muffled to the eyes with a scarf, stared as if amazed that Ethan was so old. All the others struggling into skis in the lee of the shed were adolescent boys. Students, after 15 years of teaching, Ethan tended to flinch from youth, its harsh noises, its cheerful rapacity, its cruel onward flow as one class replaced another, ate a year of his life, and was replaced by another. Away from the shelter of the shed, the wind was a high, monotonous pitch of pain. His cheeks instantly ached, and the hinges linking the elements of his face seemed exposed. His septum tingled like glass, the rim of a glass being rubbed by a moist finger to produce a note. Drifts ribbed the trail, obscuring Becky's ski tracks seconds after she made them, and at each push through the heaped snow, his scope of breathing narrowed. By the time he reached the first steep section, the left half of his back hurt as it did only in the panic of a full asthmatic attack, and his skis, ignored, too heavy to manage, spread and swept him toward a snowbank at the side of the trail. He was bent far forward, but kept his balance. The snow kissed his face lightly, instantly, all over. He straightened up, refreshed by the shock, thankful not to have lost a ski. Down the slope, Becky had halted and was staring upward at him, worried. A huge blowing feather, a partition of snow, came between them. The cold, unprecedented in his experience, shone through his clothes like furious light. And as he rummaged through his parka for the inhaler, he seemed to be searching glass shelves backed by a black wall. He found it, its icy plastic the touch of life, a clumsy key to his insides. Gasping, he exhaled, put it into his mouth, and inhaled. The isoproterenol spray, chilled into drops, opened his lungs enough for him to call to his daughter, "Keep moving, I'll catch up." Solid on her skis, she swung down among the moguls and wind-bared ice, and became small and again waited. The moderate slope seemed a cliff. If he fell and sprained anything, he would freeze. His entire body would become locked tight against air and light and thought. His legs trembled, his breath moved in and out of a narrow slot beneath the pain in his back. The cold and blowing snow all around him constituted an immense crowding, but there was no way out of this white cave but to slide downward toward the dark spot that was his daughter.
He had forgotten all his lessons. Leaning backward in an infant's tense snowplow, he floundered through alternating powder and ice. "You okay, Daddy?" Her stare was wide, its fright underlined by a pale patch on her cheek. He used the inhaler again and gave himself breath to tell her, "I'm fine. Let's get down." In this way, in steps of her leading and waiting, they worked down the mountain, out of the worst wind, into the lower trail that ran between birches and hemlocks. The cold had the quality not of absence, but of force, an inverted burning. The last time Becky stopped and waited, the colorless crescent on her scarlet cheeks disturbed him, reminded him of some injunction. But he could find in his brain, whittled to a dim determination to persist, only advice to keep going, towards shelter and warmth. She told him at a division of trails, "This is the easier way." "Let's go the quicker way," he said, and in this last descent recovered the rhythm. Knees together, shoulders facing the valley, weight forward as if in the moment of release from a diving board. Not a resistance, but a joyous acceptance of falling. They reached the base lodge and with unfeeling hands removed their skis. Pushing into the cafeteria, Ethan saw in the momentary mirror of the door window that his face was a specter's. Chin, nose, and eyebrows had retained the snow from that near fall near the top. "Becky, look," he said, turning in the crowded warmth and clatter inside the door. "I'm a monster." "I know, your face was absolutely white. I didn't know whether to tell you or not. I thought it might scare you." He touched the pale patch on her cheek. "Feel anything?" "No." "Damn, I should have rubbed snow on it." Matt and Elaine and the twins, flushed and stripped of their parkas, had eaten lunch, shouting and laughing with a strange, guilty shrillness. They said that there had been a repeated loudspeaker announcements not to go up to the top without face masks because of frostbite. They had expected Ethan and Becky to come back down on the gondola as others had after tasting the top. "It never occurred to us," Ethan said. He took the blame upon himself by adding, "I wanted to see the girl ski." Their common adventure and the guilt of his having given her frostbite bound Becky and Ethan together in complicity for the rest of the day. They arrived home as sun was leaving even the tips of the hills. Elaine had invited Matt to supper, and while the windows of the house burned golden, Ethan shoveled out the jeep. The house was a typical New Hampshire farmhouse, less than 2 miles from the college, on the side of a hill, overlooking what had been a pasture, with the usual capacious porch running around 3 sides, cluttered with cordwood and last summer's lawn furniture. The woodsy, sheltered scent of these porches, the sense of rural waste space, never failed to please Ethan, who had been raised in a Newark half house, then a West Side apartment, and just before college a row house in Baltimore with his grandparents. The wind had been left behind in the mountains. The air was as still as the stars. Shoveling the light, dry snow became a lazy dance, but when he bent suddenly, his knees creaked and his breathing shortened so that he paused. A sudden rectangle of light was flung from the shadows of the porch. Becky came out into the cold with him. She was carrying a lawn rake. He asked her, "Should you be out again? How's your frostbite?" Though she was a distance away, there was no need in the immaculate air to raise his voice. "It's okay, it kind of tingles, and under my chin, Mommy made me put on a scarf." "What's the lawn rake for?" "It's a way you can make a path. It really works." "Okay, you make a path to the garage, and after I get my breath, I'll see if I can get the jeep back in." "Are you having asthma?" "A little." "We were reading about it in biology. Dad, see, it's kind of a tree inside you, and every branch has a little ring of muscle around it, and they tighten." From her gestures in the dark, she was demonstrating with mittens on. What she described, of course, was classic unalloyed asthma, whereas his was shading into emphysema, which could only worsen. But he liked being lectured to, preferred it, indeed, to lecturing. And as the minutes of companionable silence with his daughter passed, he took inward notes on the bright, quick impressions flowing over him like a continuous voice. The silent cold, the stars, Orion behind an elm. Minute scintillate in the snow at his feet, his daughter's strange black bulk against the white, the solid grace that had stolen upon her, the conspiracy of love. His father and he shoveling the car free from a sudden unwelcome storm in Newark, instantly gray with soot, the undercurrent of desperation. His father a salesman and must get to Camden. Get to Camden, boy. Get to Camden or bust. Died of a heart attack at 47. Ethan tossed a shovelful into the air so the scintillate flashed in the steady golden cord from the house windows.
Elaine and Matt sitting flushed at the lodge table, Parkazov in dishabille, as if sitting up in bed. Matt's way of turning a half circle on the top of a mogul, light as a diver. The cancerous unwieldiness of Ethan's own skis. His jealousy of his students. The many-headed immortality of their annual renewal. The flawless tall cruelty of the stars. Orion intertwined with the silhouetted elm. A black tree inside him. His daughter busily sweeping with the rake, childish yet lithe. So curiously demonstrating this preference for his company. Feminine of her to forgive him her frostbite.

0: the fluffy snow. It looked happy to be penned in the garage with Elaine's station wagon and the skis and the oil chainsaw and the power mower, dreamlessly waiting for spring. Ethan was happy, precariously so, so that rather than break, he uttered a sound. "Becky?"
1: "Yeah?"
0: "You want to know what else?" Mr. Langley said.
1: "What?"
0: They trudged toward the porch, up the path the gentle rake had cleared. "He said you ski better than the boys."
1: "I bet," she said, and raced to the porch, and in the precipitate way, evasive and female and pleased, that she flung herself to the top step, he glimpsed something generic and joyous, a pageant that would leave him behind.
0: And that story was Man and Daughter in the Cold by John Updike, from Fathers and Daughters, edited by Terry Eicher and Jesse D. Geller. And that's the end of our Classic and Contemporary Short Stories program for today. 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

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Today's show features the reading from the Reader's Digest, February 2025 publication. The first article I'll be reading is called Oil's Very Dirty Secret, and it's in the National Interest section of the magazine. More than 100,000 abandoned oil and gas wells dot the land, spewing methane and pollutants. One former energy company executive has made it his mission to cap them. This article is by Michaela Haas, PhD, from Reasons to be Cheerful. Curtis Shuck was inspecting wheat crops with farmers in rural northern Montana in 2019 when he followed a rotten egg stench and spotted corroded metal surrounding a borehole. The discovery he stumbled upon would change his life and eventually the trajectory of carbon emissions in the United States. It was an abandoned oil well that spewed pollution, including methane, into the air and the surrounding fields. Once he realized what he was looking at, he identified other wells across the surrounding landscape left behind in the 1990s after the Gulf War tanked crude prices. "I couldn't believe what I saw," Shuck says with his heavy tux and drawl. "I was just at the wrong place at the wrong time. Or I was at the right place, depending on how you want to look at it." The pollution left such a deep impression on Shuck, a former oil and gas executive, that he immediately wanted to take action. His

0: plan to plug as many oil and gas wells as possible. Before the day was over, he had come up with a name for a nonprofit, Well Done, and from his truck, he registered the domain name welldonefoundation.org. What started out as the epiphany of one hard-charging man has since led the capping of wells in 14 states. We just capped our 45th well in Akron, Ohio, Shuck says by phone from the departures hall at the airport in Portland, Oregon. He's on a mission of crisscrossing the country to find the most urgent wells, the ones spewing the most CO2e, carbon dioxide equivalent, a measure to compare the effects of different greenhouse gases. Through that, we have saved over 1 million tons of CO2e. That's what's so exciting about our work. It's literally gas on, gas off. The benefit is immediate. This is the story of one man making a sizable difference, but also of the toxic legacy the oil and gas boom has left all over the United States. Curtis Shuck is helping mitigate global warming one well at a time. An unbelievable 3.7 million abandoned oil and gas wells litter the country and belch about 300 kilotons of methane, or 8.2 million metric tons of CO2e, every year, according to the Environmental Protection Agency. That's the equivalent of the carbon dioxide that almost 1.8 million cars emit each year. More than half of these wells, 58%, are unplugged, and at least 126,000 wells are orphaned, meaning that regulators can no longer find a company or owner to hold accountable. Maybe the oil company went out of business or is bankrupt, and landowners and communities are frequently left with the destruction after oil producers have moved on. Often records have gone missing, and nobody even knows where all the oil wells are located. That number just keeps increasing exponentially as oil companies go out of business, Shuck adds. About 10% of the abandoned wells emit large amounts of methane, a greenhouse gas significantly more potent than carbon dioxide in the short term because of its heat-trapping potential. Studies have found that swift actions to cut methane emissions could slow Earth's warming by 30%. Some wells also leak other pollutants and brine into surrounding fields or waterways. It is actually quite difficult to assess how much emission is really occurring, says Adam Peltz, a senior lawyer at the Environmental Defense Fund, a nonprofit advocacy group. You could go measure on a Tuesday afternoon and again on Thursday morning and get to two completely different results. These oil graveyards have only recently begun to draw attention as major contributors to climate change that demand urgent action. Though Shuck has been working in the oil industry for decades, including as the president of Red River Oilfield Services in North Dakota, supplying drilling rigs, and as the director of economic development for the Port of Vancouver, I never knew that many wells were simply abandoned, Shuck says. That was the industry's dirty little secret, and nobody wanted anything to do with it. He plugged the first well in 2020 out of our piggy bank with my and my wife's savings. To this day, he does not draw a salary from Well Done. While he still works as a consultant for transportation logistics, plugging oil wells is my side hustle that takes 90% of my time, he says. Among the dozens of requests he receives every month from landowners, regulatory agents, and communities, he prioritizes the most urgent wells. Factors include not only the amount of methane and other carcinogens an orphaned well emits, but also how close the community is to the well and how severe the impacts of its pollution are. I've worked on abandoned wells that leak oil into the waterways, he says, giving an urgent example. That's so alarming, you want to get to work right away. Once Well Done adopts a well, the organization accepts full financial responsibility. We have to be careful on that front, and because those wells are so expensive, we don't want to load ourselves up too much with liabilities, he says. We have more wells than sense. Well Done's 10 employees, including Shuck's wife, Stacy Shuck, work with landowners, local residents, stakeholders, and regulatory agencies to raise the necessary funds, secure permits, and hire a team on the ground. Sometimes we get permits really quickly, sometimes it takes longer, but generally we give ourselves a year to cap a well, Shuck says. He emphasizes that he works with local service companies and workers whenever possible to build relationships with the community, but he also organizes field camps where even people with no prior experience in the industry can learn to measure methane output and help the nonprofit. Each well is different, but for most abandoned wells, capping requires pouring thousands of pounds of cement down the hole to keep the gas down. While the average cost is around $75,000, the worst well he has capped, a super emitter, as Shuck puts it, cost him more than $375,000 because he first had to clean out the failing old infrastructure before he could start capping. Why is a nonprofit taking care of cleanups that should be the responsibility of the oil producers of the state? Each state has different laws, but until recently, most state laws were rather lenient in allowing producers to let their oil wells sit idle, and oil producers were rarely held accountable for the destruction they left behind. Recognizing the urgency of the issue, in 2021, the federal government allocated $1.36 billion to measure and reduce methane emissions, plus nearly $5 billion to plug orphaned wells, aiming for an 80% reduction in methane emissions from the oil and gas sector. This sounds like a lot of money, but it's far from enough. In California alone, more than 41,000 wells sit idle, and the Sierra Club estimates that cleaning and plugging them all will cost $23 billion. Well, you could wait around for federal money if you want to wait a long time, says Shuck, who has received no federal money for capping wells, but has applied for some state grants. Well Done gets funding from private donors and some companies, including oil and gas companies. Sometimes, locals and climate activists band together to fundraise for a problem well in their neighborhood. The problem is so large and so urgent in terms of need, we're just in the getting stuff done business, Shuck says. The problem is not going away anytime soon, and if you like immediate results, you just do the work. As of April 2024, the Bureau of Land Management now requires oil and gas companies to set aside more funds for well plugging before they receive a drilling permit. But even by the Bureau's own calculations, this recent initiative won't suffice, and in any case, it doesn't cover the toxic wells from the past. There's been a tremendous amount of industry pushback against these reforms because their business model for decades has been to avoid plugging these wells, and the huge cost is currently being externalized to the public, says Adam Peltz, who helped draft the federal legislation to fund orphan well closures. Nevertheless, he is convinced the problem can be solved, both by stringent policies and by putting pressure on the culprits. There is no excuse to orphan a well. Exxon makes $40 billion a year in profit, Peltz points out. Exxon alone could plug half the wells in the United States with its profits if it wanted. This is a problem that should be socialized among the industry and not socialized to the public. He also sees the economic upside. Plugging the most urgent wells, he notes, creates thousands of well-paying blue-collar jobs. If we get this right, in addition to taking care of groundwater contamination, methane emissions, and explosive risks, this is a huge economic opportunity. He mentions the Louisiana Chamber of Commerce Foundation, which connects small businesses in the oil patch with federally funded orphan well closure opportunities. Most states and some cities are now trying to negotiate with oil producers to get them to take responsibility for properly cleaning up abandoned wells. For instance, Culver City was the first city in California to pass an ordinance to close all oil wells by the end of this decade. Assistant City Manager Jesse Mays says Culver City sought dialogue with the oil producers early on to make sure the companies would cap the wells rather than leaving the cost to taxpayers. We decided that it would be better and more productive for us to come to an agreement with both of our best interests in mind, he says, as opposed to just passing our ordinance, writing them a letter demanding they comply, and leaving it at that. However, Mays was unable to provide details about the extent of the capping, and he admitted that the city has extended permits in exchange for the assurance of well capping. Versions of these negotiations currently play out around the country. Curtis Shuck stays clear of pointing blame. Whether you are a climate crusader or a climate denier, a Republican or a Democrat, capping these wells is simply the right thing to do, he says, and I try to find common ground as the basis for our projects. As we talk, I can hear Shuck's flight being called in the background. He has to hang up now. He's off to Montana to start working on capping his 46th well. From ReasonsToBeCheerful.world, August 5th, 2024. Copyright Michaela Haas. That's all we have time for in this Reader's Anthology. My name is Kirsten. Thank you for listening. Stay tuned for more great programming on Sun Sounds of Arizona.
1: 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This is your Sun Sounds of Arizona volunteer broadcaster, Karen Gilbaugh, bringing you a Reader's Anthology. Today's show features two readings from the January-February 2025 National Geographic History Magazine. The first article in the Daily Life section is titled Pajamas, From Streetwear to Sleepwear by Anna Velasco. The second article in the Work of Art section is titled Lost Gold Leaf Paintings Proclaim a Glittering Past by the editors of National Geographic. Pajamas, From Streetwear to Sleepwear. The British adopted the loose pants they saw men in India wearing as outerwear. Rapidly changing social trends made PJs acceptable as unisex sleepwear, and cinema turned them into fashion essentials. Today, in the Western world, pajamas are all about comfort and coziness for sleeping or lounging. However, they originated in Asia, where they were worn as outerwear. At first, pajama, singular, designated only the pants part of what we now know as pajamas, plural. The term comes from the Persian pajama, meaning leg garment. Some 3,000 years ago, the nomadic horsemen of Western China started to wear loose pants tied at the waist rather than an undivided robe or tunic. The garment was later adopted by the Persians and became popular throughout Asia. In India, the pajama was combined with a kurta, a long, loose-fitting, collarless shirt. The kurta pajama combination is still popular with both sexes as outerwear today. Europeans who traveled to India in the 17th and 18th centuries saw locals wearing the kurta pajama. The garment, made of soft cotton or Asian silk, with few seams and a loose design, offered a comfortable contrast to the stiff, tight-fitting fashions in Europe at the time. But among Europeans, it was only the privileged few who got to own an authentic set. Some aristocrats brought them back from their travels in Asia to show them off at court. A fashion-forward earl. William Fielding, the first Earl of Denbigh, donned his Indian kurta pajama for a portrait by fashionable court painter Anthony van Dyck. Fielding had acquired his agent attire during a 1631 trip to the court of Shah Safi I of Persia and Shah Jahan, the Mughal Emperor of India. The painting was made in England, and by donning a red striped kurta pajama, the Earl intended to strike a chord that would impress upon viewers his knowledge of far-flung lands and customs. Peeking out from underneath the kurta were the collar and sleeves of a Western-style shirt. The garments depicted in the portrait were made of silk. After centuries of trade with China, Europeans had learned to produce silk in Europe around the 12th century. But even in the 1600s, it was still costly to buy in England and associated with exoticism and Asian luxury. The Earl was attended by a young servant who wore a longer but equally luxurious kurta pajama and a patterned turban. Later, when British rule was established over India in the 18th and 19th centuries, the fashion for Indian dress spread in Europe. For comfortable homeware, the British adopted garments such as the banyan, a robe somewhat similar to the Japanese kimono that was worn like a dressing gown over a shirt and jacket. Meanwhile, British officials in India realized the advantages of the kurta pajama as casual wear. It was far more comfortable in the Indian heat than traditional Western dress. And so, to bed. Among all social classes in Europe, some sort of undergarment, usually made of linen or wool, was worn in bed. Then in the 18th and 19th centuries, a specific garment for sleeping emerged. A nightshirt or nightgown was worn by both men and women. It was not until the late 19th century that pajamas, now referring to the two-piece set of loose trousers and shirt, became garments for sleeping. It seems that it was upper-class men in the Victorian era who swapped their nightgowns for the comfortable and elegant alternative to pajamas. The two-piece sleeping suit combined a loose shirt and pants as worn in India. adapted to European tastes. The shirt was shorter than the kurta, and a collar and buttons were added. British influence spread the garb's popularity. Initially, pajamas were luxury garments made by specialized tailors. However, at the end of the 19th century, mass production of pajamas developed in the United States and quickly became widespread. Those who couldn't afford a tailor no longer had to do with old shirts or homemade nightgowns. Two-piece pajamas were now available for a reasonable price in department stores. The fashion would take off in the rest of continental Europe after World War I, in part because of American influence. Adam Chemise, a specialized French men's fashion magazine, ran a six-page feature in 1933 focused on extolling the virtues of pajamas over traditional nightshirts. The article stated, "After the war, with the arrival of the Americans, who only knew pajamas as nightwear, the French manufacturers tried to popularize them. It was obviously necessary to launch them onto the market at affordable prices to respond to the modest means of the general public. The idea forged ahead, and with each new season, sales increased. Except among the children and some old-fashioned people, the solemn nightgown has lost popularity with the buyer." The author of the article went on to highlight the significant shortcomings of the nightshirt, which were most evident when trying to get out of bed in a decorous manner. "Pajamas leave us similarly great freedom of movement, necessary for the body during sleep, and favor dignity and correctness that were not satisfied with the nightshirt. There was a broken equilibrium," equilibrium being a primordial quality of excellence, "that the pajamas have reestablished and to which they have added the grace of their line." His and hers. Initially, pajamas were marketed only to men. A key to their success was that they were seen as more manly than nightshirts. Cinema, in the first half of the 20th century, contributed to this image. Old Hollywood star Clark Gable brought pajama wearing to a peak of elegance in the 1934 movie It Happened One Night, and the four pairs of pajamas worn by James Stewart in the 1954 thriller Rear Window contributed to the movie's iconic status. Women stuck with the traditional nightgown for longer, mirroring the reality that wearing pants as day wear had still not become widely practiced. This began to change in the 1920s. Corsets, long skirts, and big hats were set aside for freer, more comfortable fashion, and pajamas started to make waves in women's wear. At first, they were worn as outer garments in the form of summer pantsuits called beach pajamas. Couturier Coco Chanel helped to set the trend when pictured in beach pajamas on the French Riviera. Chanel's outfits often combined brightly colored, loose-fitting pants with a tighter-fitting shirt. During World War II, rationing of raw materials meant the design of pajamas became less about fashion and more about practicality. Comfortable, warm fabrics, such as cotton or wool blends, were used. After the war, an atmosphere of conservative family values prevailed, pajamas seen as a more demure choice for women than the nightgown, whose bows and low-cut designs started to develop erotic overtones. Some of the kurta pajamas adaptations have been embraced in India, where the garment has become a source of pride and blends traditional and contemporary fashion. Western influence on the outfit has led to being reimagined in creative ways, using different fabrics and cuts. It remains a staple piece of Indian streetwear, but it is also worn for special occasions such as weddings and festivals. Lost gold leaf paintings proclaim a glittering past. Hidden for centuries in a Spanish church, the rediscovered frescoes of Llerena speak of a small town's 16th century heyday. The town of Llerena in southwestern Spain has no lack of historical monuments. A Muslim settlement at the time of Arab rule over southern Spain, it came under Christian control in the 13th century. For a brief period, in the mid-1400s, Llerena was a center of religious tolerance and scholarship, a place where Jews, Christians, and Muslims lived and worked together. This rich history produced a fine cluster of fine churches and no less than seven convents, enriched with large numbers of artworks for such a small town. In fall 2023, restoration began on an altarpiece in the parish church of St. James the Apostle. The altarpiece consists of an 18th century painting of John Nepomuk, a 14th century priest martyred for refusing to reveal the secrets of the confessional. The painting is an important artwork in its own right, but the restorers found something even more exciting behind it. Frescoes that had been hidden for centuries. Hidden faces. The restorers first glimpsed two faces staring out at them. As they painstakingly removed a layer of whitewash, it became clear that the image was partly painted in gold leaf. More details are coming to light in what is now an ongoing restoration project. The section uncovered so far comprises a stunning Renaissance-era altarpiece. On this central panel, the Virgin of Mercy welcomes the faithful under her mantle, providing them with protection. The left-handed lateral panel depicts Saint Anne, accompanied by her daughter, Virgin Mary, with Jesus on her lap. The right-hand panel shows Saint Catherine of Alexandria, carrying the sword with which she was beheaded. Gilded Age. Although the identity of the artist has not been established, historians believe the themes and the opulence of the materials suggest the frescoes were commissioned by the wealthy Order of Santiago. Santiago, the Spanish name for St. James the Great, was one of the 12 apostles and was buried, according to tradition, in northwestern Spain. This powerful religious order had controlled Llerena since it was wrested from the Muslims in the 13th century. The frescoes were painted in the first half of the 16th century, coinciding with the last phase of the church's construction and the town's cultural and economic peak. This wraps up our Reader's Anthology time for today. But please stay tuned for more great programming on the Sun Sounds of Arizona. My name is Karen Gilbaugh, and I thank you for joining me.

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0: Good afternoon, and thank you for joining me for the Friday, August 7th reading of East Valley News, featuring the towns of Scottsdale and Paradise Valley. I'm your Sun Sounds volunteer reader, Chris Rosewell. The first article today is from the Scottsdale Progress. It's titled, Scottsdale Details First Fruits of Preserve Tax, by Progress News Staff. Nearly 150 new trees, 5 upgraded basketball courts, and more than 300,000 square feet of replacement turf are among the first improvements City of Scottsdale officials say were funded by the sales tax voters approved for parks and the McDowell Sonoran Preserve in 2024. The city recently released a breakdown of Parks and Recreation Department work completed during fiscal year 2025-26, the first full year of projects funded through Proposition 490. Scottsdale voters approved the Parks and Preserve sales tax in November 2024 to provide dedicated funding for parks, trails, and the preserve. The Scottsdale Parks and Recreation Commission serves as the Citizen Oversight Committee for the portion of the tax allocated to park improvements. The Commission reviews priorities and recommends annual budgets and capital projects funded by that allocation. During the recently completed fiscal year, Scottsdale reported planting nearly 150 trees and pruning more than 700 others. Crews also installed more than 780 flats of flowers and plants and replaced more than 300,000 square feet of park turf. 5 basketball courts were upgraded, more than 10 park buildings and facilities were repainted, and 80 new amenities, including picnic tables, grills, and trash receptacles, were installed. Security cameras were also added at parks. Larger projects included turf and landscape improvements at Comanche Park and beautification work at the south entrance of Vista del Camino Park. The city also completed design of a fully accessible playground at Rotary Park. Now under construction, the playground will include additional shade, poured-in-place surfacing, and inclusive play equipment. Proposition 490 money will also be used to expand park staffing and equipment. The department added 4 positions, a park planner, urban forester, and 2 maintenance workers assigned to parks in the Indian Bend Wash. It also purchased utility vehicles, aerators, sod cutters, and other landscaping equipment. Another $350,000 plus from the tax was used to repair landscape and facility damage caused by severe storms. Scottsdale residents made a long-term investment in places where families gather, children play, and neighbors connect, City Manager Greg Caton said. Just 1 year later, they're already seeing those improvements take shape in parks across the city, with even more to come. The next round of spending is expected to include some larger projects. For fiscal 2026-2027 year, the Parks and Recreation Commission has recommended design work for major renovations at Agua Linda, Chaparral, El Dorado, and Paiute Parks, 4 of the city's older neighborhood parks. Plans also call for renovations of aging sports courts, replacement of the South Playground at Vista del Camino Park, and the water play structure at El Dorado Aquatic Center. Other proposed work includes additional tree planting, turf replacement, new park furnishings, expansion of the city's urban forestry program, and improvements to irrigation systems and water-efficient landscaping. Parks and Recreation Senior Director Nick Molinari said the dedicated tax allows the city to address current needs while planning for longer-term improvements. Scottsdale's parks are among our community's greatest assets, and residents expect them to be beautiful, safe, and well-maintained, he said. And that article was titled, Scottsdale Details First Fruits of Preserve Tax. North Scottsdale Dog Park Nearing Completion, by Progress News Staff. A $6.1 million North Scottsdale Dog Park is almost ready, finally, after nearby owners have had to sit and stay for years. The Thompson Peak Dog Park is at 20199 North 78th Place, near the southwest corner of Hayden Road and Thompson Peak Parkway. Construction is underway and expected to be completed late this summer, according to the city. The long-awaited dog park was funded as part of the 2019 bond package approved by voters. Design work was done in 2022 and 2023. A grand opening was scheduled for last fall, but delayed as construction lagged. Inflation and other factors pushed the park's cost about 33% above its original $4.6 million price estimate. 3 summers ago, Councilman Barry Graham, who voted against tax and water rate increases and criticized cost increases of other projects, had no bone to pick with a $6 million dog park. He noted this is a voter-approved project. The city should prioritize the 3.5-acre dog park and extra parking that residents voted for in 2019, Graham said. The price tag includes $757,469 for design, $328,250 for administration, $52,938 for public art, and $4.2 million for construction, with $841,634 held for contingency. The project will include 3 fenced cells or play areas for dogs, shade canopies, benches, water fountains, and pet waste disposal stations, a footbridge to connect the off-leash area to existing park amenities, additional parking along Hayden Road, a new restroom building, public art. According to the city, this project will build a 3.5-acre dog park consisting of separate fenced and gated areas. The park will be designed and constructed in a manner similar to the off-leash area at Chaparral Park and provide pet owners a safe place to exercise their dogs. Scottsdale's other dog parks. Chaparral Dog Park, Scottsdale's most popular dog park, includes 3 acres of grass, benches, play features, and water fountains. 2 areas are the majority of the time, with 1 area designated for active dogs and another for passive dogs. The 3rd area, on rotation, is closed for maintenance and turf repair. Horizon Dog Park is a smaller area located in a retention basin on the far west end of Horizon Park. It has a large shade structure, a water fountain for you and your dog, and a water feature to control the dust. This area of the park is prone to flooding after a storm. Vista del Camino Park has a half-acre dog park with shade trees, benches, and water fountains. And that article was titled, North Scottsdale Dog Park Nearing Completion. 3D Printers Create New Safety Threat in Schools, by Alice Drive. At an age when most kids are learning long division, some Arizona students are learning high-tech methods to manufacture weapons. In April 2025, a group of 7th grade girls at Castile Junior High in Queen Creek saw a boy playing with a knife in class. "I showed my buddy my 3D printed switchblade," the boy said, according to the school incident report. He later told administrators that he'd printed the switchblade because he was bored after his parents took away his Spotify account. That same month, 2 similar incidents happened in Scottsdale schools, according to district records. A 5th grader brought a 3D printed butterfly knife, a type of folding pocket knife, to his elementary school campus. 3 days later, at a Scottsdale middle school, a gifted student in the 6th grade was found in possession of a 3D printed item that resembled both a box cutter and a gun, a very small plastic toy knife, and a bag of 3D printed items, according to district records. The student also had a large amount of cash due to selling on campus. Together, the cases reveal an emerging gap in school safety. As 3D printers get cheaper and downloadable printing files easier to access, kids as young as 10 years old can manufacture objects that look like, and sometimes function as, weapons at home and bring them to school. Administrators are left to decide what to call the objects, how to discipline students, and what, if anything, to tell families. In these cases, none of the districts alerted the wider school community. No one was hurt in the Valley incidents reviewed by the BEAM, but not because 3D printed objects are unable to cause harm. When experts look at cases like this, they warn that even a blunt polymer knife can be strong enough to thrust into the body of a child, said Frank Grossbrich at Safer Schools Together, an organization that provides violence prevention training at schools. Experts say schools need clear policies for a problem that's moving faster than most school safety playbooks. School leaders need to be consistent with their district policies as to how they view 3D weapons as an actual weapon and what disciplinary action and referrals to law enforcement should be made when encountering students with such weapons, said Kenneth Trump, president of National School Safety and Security Services. Our kids are exposed at younger and younger ages to the dark sides of the digital world, he added, and unfortunately, to the world of violence and safety risks. A toy or a weapon? Many schools have policies banning weapons on campus. If a student had brought a gun or even a simulated gun onto school grounds, there would have been even greater consequences, said Joshua Friedman, Scottsdale Unified Director of Safety and Security. We had a water gun last week or 2 weeks ago. We had a Nerf gun in class last week, he told the Beam. We bring the school resource officers in, and then we send a letter home to the parents that one was identified. Enforcement of such school policies depends if the object is classified as a weapon. While Friedman said the 3D printed weapon incidents were never brought to our attention last year, he noted that a school safety officer looked over the items at each school to determine how to classify them. The police interviewed parents of both children, along with the administrators at the sites. He said everybody was interviewed. But these interviews were not included in the incident files provided by the Beam through the public records request. They determined that even though it looked like a butterfly knife and functioned like a butterfly knife, that it would not classify as a weapon because it did not have any other characteristics of a weapon, he said of the incident involving the fifth grader. Friedman said the student believed he was printing a cool fidget spinner that he could use to flip around and whatever. Joshua Friedman, Scottsdale Unified School District's Director of Safety and Security, displays a 3D printed butterfly knife identified in a school incident during a Zoom interview with the Beam on Monday, November 17, 2025. Regarding the object that looked like a box cutter and a gun, emails obtained through public records requests reveal how the item came to be classified. The item could be classified as a simulated firearm in the SUSD Code of Conduct, but I'm going with dangerous items, which include simulated knives, as that results in a lesser consequence, the principal wrote to the student's parents. Friedman said, I don't think there was anything that he felt he was printing that was bad. Transparency an issue. SUSD parents were not notified about the 3D printed weapon-like items on its campuses because they are not declared as weapons, Friedman said. Scottsdale Unified Records also included a sparsely populated spreadsheet that did not include school names or the grades of the students involved. Friedman was able to share the students' grade levels, but administrators refused to share the school names. We cannot identify the school names and or locations due to the potential to expose personally identifiable student information, the district's communications director, Christine Harrington, said. Scottsdale Police spokeswoman Sergeant Alice Semsis told the Beam, I can tell you that this is still not a police matter, and there is no gun involved. It does not meet the legal definitions of what a gun is, per Arizona revised statute. Friedman said it was not a weapon, but conceded, I mean, you could scrape down the plastic and make the knife sharper. SUSD administrators suspended the fifth grader for a day and a half and the sixth grader for 2 days. Friedman said the sixth grader was also required to give a PowerPoint presentation to staff on the dangers of 3D printed weapons and write a paper summarizing responses. While school officials in Scottsdale and Chandler identified the 3D printed objects as non-functional or as toys, and therefore outside the scope of school weapons policies, TikTok and YouTube tell a different story. Those popular social media apps have countless videos with kids of all ages using a range of 3D printed weapons to cut, slash, and explode things. In How Dangerous Are 3D Printed Weapons?, a YouTuber with over 1.6 million subscribers smashes a watermelon with a 3D printed brass knuckles. A 3D printed knife is shown in a YouTube short video posted on April 14, 2025. As the knife is pressed into a replica human hand during a demonstration of the weapon's potential impact, the narrator says the blade, quote, hit the bone. After taking a few more swings at the watermelon, I can say spiked knuckles are definitely dangerous, the kid says. The video then cuts to him using a 3D printed bayonet to pierce a Diet Coke can and then a lifelike replica of a human hand. Arizona does not have laws that restrict minors from viewing or downloading 3D printed blueprints for knives, box cutters, or guns. Experts say the rise in 3D printed weapon-like items in schools is less about children wanting to arm themselves and has more to do with these printers becoming more accessible. In roughly 10 seconds, anyone can download a blueprint for a butterfly knife or a toy gun from popular online libraries of 3D printable files. Students can also be driven by an interest in engineering, a desire to test what these printers can do, or the belief that a 3D printed knife or fidget spinner looks cool. Another driver is community, said Yannick Valliot-Lepage, an associate professor of political science at the Royal Military College of Canada. Online forums and influencer-style content can make printing weapons feel like a fun hobby and give kids a sense of belonging around an interest many adults don't understand or even know about. Friedman said, even though the records clearly state the students had the intent to sell, I don't think they had the intent to sell any of the weapons per se. First of all, none of the children thought they were weapons. As for the large amount of cash due to selling on campus, as stated in district records, Friedman said he could not explain why the records stated that. Friedman said that both administrators involved in the incident are no longer at the school. How other districts reacted. In other parts of the country, districts have treated similar incidents as community-wide safety issues and communicated accordingly. In 2024, after a student brought a 3D printed knife to Butler Creek Elementary School in Gresham, Oregon, the principal sent a letter to all parents after the incident. Please take this opportunity to remind your children that there are serious consequences for bringing unsafe items to school. Real and look-alike weapons pose a threat to student and staff safety and are strictly prohibited. The letter included information about a school safety tip line available 24 hours a day, 7 days a week. Butler Creek spokeswoman Christy Agrig said the decision to notify other parents came down to transparency. They wanted to provide information that empowers families. We engage our families as partners to keep kids safe. Transparency helps build trust, she said. Chandler Unified officials told the Castile students' father, but not other families. Chandler Unified Communications Director Stephanie Ingersoll said administrators determined the weapon was not a threat because the student showed that the item was silicone and bendable. The district decided not to share the 3D printed butterfly knife incident with the broader community because, she added, the educational institution was not disrupted. The incident was contained, there was no social media or posting of the item, and the item was not a weapon. Experts caution that students can have social media accounts that neither school officials nor their parents are aware of, accounts best found through a digital assessment. School safety expert Kenneth Trump noted that these instruments may look like toys, but schools should still communicate transparently about these incidents. The community will be aware when incidents occur, so it's in their best for them to get credible information from the school district versus relying upon social media information, and in most cases misinformation, he said. The Castile Junior High 7th grader was given an off-campus suspension of 3 days. Metal detectors foiled. Schools are spending hundreds of thousands of dollars on school safety. But most schools' weapon detection systems are designed to find metal, not the plastics used in 3D printing. Even when schools say the objects were not printed on school equipment, many Arizona K-12 schools have 3D printers as part of STEM programs. Friedman insisted that the particular 3D printed weapons found last year in Scottsdale schools were not printed on school computers, but he conceded that it had happened in the past with a shank with a pointed end similar to what you'd find in a jail. There's no real training for teachers at this time, he said. It's like the vapes, you know, Friedman added. As soon as we educate them what a vape looks like, it looks like a Sharpie next week or a highlighter the week after. Stephen McDonald is the director of training and development at Safer Schools Together, an organization that provides professional training for schools throughout North America to help them minimize and manage the risk of student violence. McDonald said schools should use a threat assessment process involving a multidisciplinary team that includes law enforcement, school resource officers, and other district-level security partners to evaluate what a student printed, why they printed it, and whether there are warning signs online. You cannot have an accurate assessment of risk without considering the digital behavior baseline of a subject of concern, he said, adding that students sometimes will leak their intentions in online posts or chats. Safer Schools Together recommends that schools implement anonymous reporting tools that allow students to report threats 24 hours, 7 days a week, and upload images. That way, if a student sees a threat in a group chat, they can report it without putting themselves at risk. Parents, too, are part of the front line. McDonald noted that that is crucial, no matter the functionality of the printed weapon, to let the parents' caregivers know, hey, this is still very dangerous. Adults should set rules early around new technology, just as families often do with a first phone, tablet, or laptop. Being aware of what our children are looking up online, being aware of the accounts that they use, being aware of who they're engaging with virtually is probably the best thing we can do. And that article was titled, 3D Printers Create New Safety Threat in Schools. Now for some Paradise Valley news from the town of Paradise Valley Independent. Paradise Valley Police Department welcomes two new officers. Community news. The Paradise Valley Police Department welcomed its two newest officers following a swearing-in ceremony Wednesday, July 29th, according to the Paradise Valley Town Manager's weekly update. Officers Alex Lionel and Timothy Mitchell joined the department in June and recently passed the Arizona Peace Officer Standards and Training Board Certification Exam, officially completing their training period. Police Chief Freeman Carney administered the oath of office during a swearing-in ceremony attended by the officers' families, friends, fellow officers, and department staff. According to the town manager's weekly update, the officers bring experience in leadership, tactical operations, investigations, emergency response, and community engagement as they begin serving the Paradise Valley community. And that article was titled, Paradise Valley Police Department Welcomes Two New Officers. Cop with a Coffee focuses on back-to-school safety. Paradise Valley residents joined police for a discussion on school zones, traffic safety, and keeping students safe. By Allison Coatesbauer. Paradise Valley community members gathered in the Paradise Valley Police Department's main auditorium Wednesday, August 5th, where hot coffee and fresh bagels welcomed them into the station. Community members were then placed into small groups to play games about back-to-school safety. Each team received a whiteboard and marker to write their answers down. It really is back to school, a Paradise Valley resident shouted out. The event was part of the Coffee with a Cop event series. The PVPD hosts the first Wednesday of each month to better inform the community on public safety topics and to give community members a chance to interact with officers in an informal setting. Law for Kids, a nonprofit part of the Arizona Bar Foundation, aimed at educating children in Arizona about the law, their rights, and their civic responsibilities, partnered with the PVPD for August's event to focus on how to keep the community safe as children return to the classroom. Education Program Manager at the Arizona Foundation for Legal Services and Education, Andrea Vail, led the presentation with games and time for discussion about Arizona traffic laws related to schools and safety. Members of the public played a crossword escape room game from the Law for Kids website as well as a matching game. Veal said the games are meant for children, but are a great way for anyone to refresh on Arizona laws as children head back to school. They are intended for youth, of course, but I think it's a great tool for anyone in the community, she said, and it's just a fun way to dive deeper. the games covered when and where to cross the street, what to do if there's no sidewalk, who has the right of way, laws for bikes on the road, school zone laws, and fines and stopping for a school bus. Living in a community, it's a share of responsibility to keep each other safe, Vail said. Paradise Valley Police Chief Freeman Carney thanked the community after Vail's presentation and attributed Paradise Valley's safe streets to the department's officers, but also to everyone who participated in the event. I think this is the safest place in the state because of the PVPD officers, which it is, he said. But as you can see, you guys are really good on your answers, so you guys are making it safe too. Councilmember Karen Lippman, who attended the event, said everyone should join the PVPD for a Coffee with a Cop event, and she learned something about pedestrian laws she didn't know before. Coffee with a Cop is one of the most community-building, positive-reinforcing events in Paradise Valley, she said. It's lots of fun. We learn really interesting things. Today I learned something interesting. Kyle Stewart, a Scottsdale resident and financial advisor, attended Coffee with a Cop for the first time Wednesday. I learned a lot more about school safety and proper actions to take when driving and being around a school zone, he said. I wish they would do this in Scottsdale. I think it was extremely beneficial and just a great way for the community to come together. And that article was titled, Coffee with a Cop Focuses on Back to School Safety. You've been listening to the East Valley News featuring the towns of Paradise Valley and Scottsdale. All your favorite programming can be heard anytime on demand at sunsounds.org. I'm your volunteer reader, Chris Rosewell. I hope you have a great rest of your day.
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Welcome to Hour 1 of the Arizona Republic for Friday, August 7th, 2026. I'm your Sun Sounds of Arizona volunteer broadcaster, Joe Napoli. As is usual for Friday, we seem to have quite a few political stories in today's paper. On the cover page, we have a story about some Republican leaders coming to Casa Grande, Arizona, fighting for its Colorado River supply, and a Senate panel voting to hold Dr. Fauci in contempt. The featured photo on today's cover page is with Scott Bessent behind a podium flanked by Mike Johnson and Juan Ciscomani. The caption reads, U.S. Secretary of the Treasury Scott Bessent addresses members of the media with U.S. Speaker of the House Mike Johnson and Representative Juan Ciscomani after a tour of the Frito-Lay manufacturing plant in Casa Grande on August 5th. The lead story is titled, GOP Leaders Pitch Sunny Outlook in Aggrieved Arizona City. Bessent, Life is Good Here in Casa Grande, by Laura Gassoni. This city has seen better days. Casa Grande's biggest employer, the electric vehicle company Lucid Motors, recently laid off more than 1,000 workers at its manufacturing plant in town. Unemployment in the city has steadily ticked up over the past year and a half from around 4% to 6%. But at an August 5th news conference at the Frito-Lay manufacturing plant in town, three of the country's top Republicans touted a more optimistic message. Life is good here in Casa Grande, Treasury Secretary Scott Bessent said. The small-town visit by Bessent, House Speaker Mike Johnson, Republican of Louisiana, and Representative Juan Ciscomani, Republican of Arizona, was part of an effort by the National Republicans to convince a seemingly pessimistic nation that the U.S. economy is on the mend. Taking questions from only conservative-leaning news outlets, the three men sought to remind local voters about the GOP-led tax cuts enacted last year, answer concerns amid President Donald Trump's sweeping tariffs and the conflict in Iran, and convince ordinary Americans to give Republicans

Republicans another 2 years to make things better. 2025 was like setting the table, Johnson told reporters. The feast and the banquet in the economy will be in 2026. Their optimism contrasted with the prevailing attitude among residents of Casa Grande, the city whose economic fortunes have become hitched to the country's manufacturing sectors and has become a local production hub. There's a lot of frustration, Mayor Lisa Navarro Fitzgibbons said in an interview with the Arizona Republic. People are trying to make ends meet. I don't think people feel like they're getting relief, said Matt Herman, a city council member. Casa Grande and communities like it are pivotal in determining control of the U.S. House of Representatives starting in 2027. Sisgamani, whose congressional district includes much of southeastern Arizona, is widely seen as one of the nation's most vulnerable sitting Republicans. The Trump administration is emphasizing the Big Beautiful Bill package of tax cuts signed into law in 2025. Besant said workers he spoke with at the manufacturing plant praised the reforms. A new policy exempting overtime pay from income tax was especially popular, he said. The situation facing Republicans mirrors challenges that Democrats faced in 2024 when President Joe Biden and his cabinet sought to cheer up a public beleaguered by inflation and pocketbook issues. Sisgamani repeatedly emphasized tax cuts and argued the economy is still recovering from damages inflicted by former President Joe Biden. We believe that the way to stimulate the economy is letting people keep more of their hard-earned money, he said. Are there hardships? Are there things people are struggling with? Absolutely. We don't ignore that. We are definitely on the right track. Casa Grande, battered by economic policy. Initially an agricultural town, Casa Grande has seen a spurt of growth over the last two decades. First came residential growth from Phoenix commuters looking to escape higher prices. Then came industrial development as manufacturers like Lucid take advantage of the city's gas pipelines and strategic location between two major metropolitan areas. Fitzgibbon's parents moved to Casa Grande from Chicago in the 1970s. Her dad specialized in workforce development. Many of her parents' friends were cotton farmers. To think that the most advanced manufacturing is right here in our city, it's amazing, she said. Herman, the city council member, said Casa Grande is doing well compared to other cities in the grand scheme. Other localities asked them for advice on attracting manufacturers, he said. First, it was Frito-Lay chips and Daisy brand sour cream. Now, it's electric vehicles and semiconductor chemicals. People know us now, around the state, Herman said. We're not just a little town down there. The city saw job gains after the pandemic as the electric vehicle company Lucid Motors announced plans to significantly expand its manufacturing complex. But the company has struggled amid shifting winds and sweeping GOP-led cuts to the country's clean energy subsidies. The recent layoffs weigh on the city. It was a pretty big hit, Fitzgibbon said. A really big hit. The hardship showed few signs of abating. The day before Johnson and Besant's visit, Lucid announced continuing losses across the second quarter of 2026. The company has replaced its chief operating officer. They aren't the only shop in town affected by economic headwinds. Houseware manufacturer Kohler received a Department of Energy grant to build out clean energy boilers and microgrids at their Casa Grande plant. The Trump administration canceled it. Michael Hill, general manager of the Cookie Jar Diner and Bakery downtown, called the layoffs a black eye for the company and a source of local anxiety. He described his impression of the city's economic outlook in a word, terrible. Gas prices, canceled subsidies. The midterms will test voters' tolerance for economic pressure. Herman, who is a registered Republican but holds a nonpartisan office, has seen those firsthand managing his family's businesses. His grandfather founded the company as an agricultural supplier. The firm gradually pivoted as the city's demographics shifted. Now, Norris RV is in the recreational vehicle business, selling vacation rentals, repairs, and spaces in an RV park. There's a steady seasonal rhythm.
tourists enjoying Arizona's pleasant winters, and locals looking to escape the summer heat. Business is tough these days. RVs are a luxury item for most people, and gas prices have hit hard, Herman said. Filling up one's vehicle's tank can cost more than $300. Herman voted for Trump in 2024 and remains satisfied with the decision. I still think he was the better choice, Herman said. Fitzgibbons, who is a registered Democrat and also holds a nonpartisan office, said the city's nonprofit sector is under strain. The local St. Vincent de Paul is seeing record demand. Some nonprofits have seen their funding cut. She worries about the state of the economy, especially the impact of tariffs on the people she represents. That's my biggest fear, is how it's going to affect employment, Fitzgibbons said. Local leaders weigh Sisgamani's record. The Big Beautiful Bill set up tough questions for Sisgamani, who had publicly taken issue with some of its more politically sensitive components, especially its cuts to Medicaid and clean energy subsidies. He warned in a letter to Senate leadership that the budget's reforms could significantly delay or cancel energy infrastructure projects across the country, but voted for the package anyway. Fitzgibbons supported preserving the tax credits. I understand the national politics and the national decisions that are being made, she said. But as a mayor, we are dealing with the day-to-day concerns of the average person in America. Herman and Fitzgibbons credit Sisgamani with visiting their city often and bringing back money for local schools, the expansion of the I-10, and funding for the Thornton Road nearby. They weren't involved in the August 5th visit, learning about it through media reports, but said they are grateful the House Speaker and Treasury Secretary are showcasing the city. Asked whether she was happy with the way Sisgamani has represented the city, Fitzgibbons smiled. How do I phase this politically, she said. I appreciate him coming, but there could have been some votes that could have helped the average person in this community. We turn next to a story by Brandon Loomis titled, Arizona Fights for Colorado River Supply. Officials say federal 10-year plan unfairly targets state's allocation. Arizona continues pressing its case for manageable Colorado River water supply cuts over the next 2 years, even as it protests that a new federal framework for protecting the river unfairly targets the state for unacceptable losses in the longer term. U.S. Representative Greg Stanton, Democrat of Arizona, called the U.S. Bureau of Reclamation's new 10-year river framework one that allows for taking a large majority of the state's river allocation if drought conditions worsen over the coming decade, a total failure of leadership. State officials remain hopeful that the agency will accept their offer of giving up a more modest 27% for at least the first 2 years, plus voluntary conservation measures, but negotiations are ongoing. The state's preferred short-term plan reflects an offer it made with its lower basin partners in California and Nevada, the states that draw water from the troubled storage bank in Lake Mead, surrendering at least 1.6 million acre-feet of the 7.5 million acre-feet they used before the drought imposed a ratcheting up of restrictions over the past decade. The new federal framework includes the possibility, but also allows for up to 3 million in lower basin cuts when conditions require it. In any case, Arizona would be hit hardest because its Central Arizona project has a relatively low legal priority, a condition that accompanied its congressional approval in 1968 when the river routinely flowed substantially more water. Stanton and the others, who gathered in the Phoenix Zoo for an Arizona Forward-sponsored discussion of the state's water future, said burdening Arizona so dramatically would be unacceptable when the four states upstream of Arizona don't face similar federally imposed cuts. Solving this water crisis for the long term demands a fair, workable, basin-wide solution where every state in the region has skin in the game, Stanton said. Instead, the federal government is taking aim at Arizona and the lower basin states. Will river cutbacks lead to lawsuits over water? But Stanton and others who spoke at the forum said Arizona has arguably done the most to prepare, storing well over a year's worth of the state's former river allocation underground to be retrieved by central Arizona cities when needed. Salt River Project opened a 3.6-mile pipeline in July to help move some of that water where it's needed
and to allow its own system to draw on other wells when the Salt and Verde rivers experience dry years like this one. Arizona and the lower basin states will bear the only mandatory reduction in the federal plan because that's the region in which Reclamation and its boss, Interior Secretary Doug Burgum, have explicit authority to reduce flows out of the Glen Canyon and Hoover dams. The three states have tried for several years to persuade Wyoming, Colorado, Utah, and New Mexico to agree to mandatory cuts. But those states say they already suffer from poor snowpack and cannot conserve water that nature doesn't provide them. The conflict may yet lead to a lawsuit among the states or their water users and tribes, but for now, the focus remains on minimizing the harm from the first of 5 2-year water-saving programs that Reclamation intends to impose under the new plan. The Bureau released its 10-year plan on July 15th, effectively describing the range of cuts possible in the worst years during that decade. But at the time of Stanton's appearance in Phoenix on August 5th, the government had yet to define the actual reductions it would impose on Arizona, California, and Nevada during the first 2 years of the plan. State officials initially had expected that information by August 3rd, but now said it could come any day. It's needed this summer to replace dam operating guidelines that expire this fall. Meanwhile, Arizona Water Resources Director Tom Buschotsky said his team continued to negotiate with the federal decision makers and the other six states in the watershed. He told the Arizona Republic that any effort to impose the plan's largest allowable reduction of 3 million acre-feet would require consultation with the states and likely a renewed discussion with Arizona and its lower basin partners demanding cuts from the upper basin and the use of water from upstream reservoirs such as Flaming Gorge. Given the relatively junior legal priority of much of Arizona's share of the river, a cut of such a size could eliminate nearly 75% of the state's entitlement, Buschotsky said. It could cut off Central Arizona Project deliveries to the Phoenix and Tucson areas and even touch farmers with older rights along the river near Yuma, he said. We'd certainly have to decide what legal avenues are open to us, Buschotsky said. He would not say what circumstances might cause Arizona to sue, though the state has established a fund and hired a law firm for that possibility. While that level of hardship seems unlikely during the first 2 years, the fact that the federal plan allows for it in future dry years has all Arizona water managers on high alert. If they wanted to unite Arizonans, they certainly have, CAP General Manager Brenda Berman said. Buschotsky told reporters that the cuts the federal government seeks to impose over the next couple of years are unlikely to lead to urban rationing or skipping showers. The question is whether Reclamation would reach for the larger cuts that it has signaled could be possible later in the decade-long framework it announced in July. The state and its cities should continue to diversify water sources, including with wastewater recycling projects, to prepare for that possibility, Buschotsky said. Water projects will raise consumer costs. Arizona Forward, a nonpartisan environmental and economic sustainability cooperative, intended the breakfast meeting not just for an update on the river crisis, but as a conversation about how Arizona is working to share up its water future despite the prospect of a diminished supply from the Colorado. Buschotsky joined partners from the Central Arizona Project, Salt River Project, and Environmental Defense Fund in assuring Arizonans that they are forging new deals and new infrastructure to keep the taps flowing. It will cost residents on their monthly water bills, though, they warned. Some cities have started importing water from the Hagawala Valley, a groundwater basin west of Phoenix that the Arizona legislature set aside for the purpose decades ago and are expected to draw more for it in the future. Another upgrade that SRP and CAP are working on is a connection between their canals, allowing either Colorado River or Salt Verde water to move where it's needed, but hasn't previously been available. And SRP is planning to build a new Bartlett Dam downstream of the existing one to increase storage north of Phoenix, a prospect that would allow cities to invest in larger local supplies to offset losses from the Colorado. At SRP right now, we are really busy tuning up our infrastructure so that we can do everything we can
to wring every drop of water out of the systems, provide resiliency, reliability, and flexibility with those systems, said Leslie Myers, the utility's associate general manager and water resources chief. Both Myers and Berman cautioned that these investments aren't as simple as they sound. For instance, the Colorado River water that CAP pumps the cities is relatively clean and requires less purification in municipal treatment plants than what comes out of some groundwater basins or down the Salt River. "We don't call it the Salt River for nothing," Myers said. Blending these waters might require cities to upgrade their treatment plants. Berman acknowledged that customers won't like it, but she hopes they understand it is the price of continued water supply. The Environmental Defense Fund's Arizona Water Program Director, Christopher Kuzas, said Arizona communities need to protect their groundwater in addition to the projects the state is considering to import new water or recycle existing water. Much of the state's rural groundwater in particular is unprotected, and Kuzas said the researchers at Arizona State University have found that the Colorado River Basin has depleted enough groundwater over 20 years to fill Lake Mead. "The state can't expect the federal government to intervene on the scale that it did when it built the CAP," Kuzas said. "This time, the federal government is not coming to the rescue with a multi-billion-dollar canal," he said. Wyshotsky said the state is looking to swap water with San Diego County, which has excess capacity because of a desalination plant it built on the coast. Arizona and others could pay San Diego to use that supply to its fullest and receive some of its Colorado River water in exchange. Other possibilities include a long-discussed desalination plant south of Arizona on the coast of Mexico's Gulf of California. "We do know that we're going to need to find new supplies," Berman said. "Prices are going to go up. We know that." Brandon Loomis covers environmental and climate issues for the Arizona Republic and azcentral.com. 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We finish today's front page with a USA Today story titled, "Panel Votes to Hold Fauci in Contempt Over Fifth Amendment Pleas," by Zachary Shermale. A Republican-led committee voted August 6th to hold Dr. Anthony Fauci, the federal official who led the government's COVID-19 response in 2020, in contempt of Congress for refusing to answer questions during a July 29th hearing. The panel advanced the resolution to the full chamber on an 8-5 vote, with two senators also voting no by proxy, to rebuke the infectious disease expert for asserting his Fifth Amendment rights against self-incrimination during congressional testimony. Over several contentious hours during the July 29th hearing before the Senate Homeland Security and Governmental Affairs Committee, Fauci was repeatedly pressured by Republican lawmakers to discuss a number of both professionally and personally sensitive issues, ranging from his actions as the country's top pandemic expert to his own revealing diary entries. Fauci's stonewalling, pleading the Fifth more than 100 times, enraged Republicans. Most notably, committee chair Senator Rand Paul, Republican of Kentucky, who accused him of defying Congress. "The sole reason he is calling me before this committee is to get me to say something, anything, that could vindicate his repeated public pledges that I end up, in his words, behind bars," Fauci told lawmakers. "Any reasonable person who has followed his unhinged obsession with me would readily come to the same conclusion." Paul has repeatedly advocated for the imprisonment of Fauci, a longtime political foe. Fauci stressed that it pained him not to answer senators' questions. He insisted he respected the legislative branch authority and underlined his decades-long record of cooperating with Congress. Before leaving office, former President Joe Biden issued a pardon to Fauci for any actions he took as a federal public health official between 2014 and 2025. That fact has prompted Paul and other Republicans to claim that Fauci is immune from concerns about self-incrimination, something Fauci's lawyers and Democrats dispute, and left a cloud of legal questions swirling around the political spectacle.
Do you incriminate yourself if you have a problem? Paul said. I think that's a question for the courts. Reuters reported that Paul believes Fauci's pardon nullified his Fifth Amendment claim and that any remaining protection was waived when Fauci agreed to testify. As larger legislative battles rage with the Senate about to leave town for August recess, it's not clear when or if the full chamber will ever vote on a contempt resolution. Paul also has the option, though, of sending his committee's criminal contempt referral directly to the Justice Department, a step he indicated he plans to take. The office of Jeanine Pirro, U.S. Attorney for the District of Columbia, would review the referral if it proceeds and would decide whether to seek a grand jury indictment, Reuters reported. Fauci is also being investigated for his conduct during the pandemic by Louisiana, Florida, and Alabama, Reuters reported. Were a state to charge him with a crime, the federal pardon would not apply. Before we head to the Valley and State page, let me walk you through the process for listening to our programs online. Go to our website, sunsounds.org. Click the link labeled Broadcast Info and Audio. Underneath that, there's a box labeled Programming Links with a link to listen live, as well as a link for on-demand programs. The featured photo on today's Valley and State page is of a Salad and Go building. The caption reads, Salad and Go in Chandler on August 5th, the day the parent company announced that all locations would cease operations. Dutch Brothers has submitted documents to purchase the company's assets. The accompanying story is titled, Dutch Brothers to Buy Assets of Closing Salad and Go's by Karina Vanek. Tempe-based Dutch Brothers has submitted documents to purchase the assets of the closing Salad and Go, according to documents filed in the Southern District of Texas Bankruptcy Court. Borsema Brothers, an entity of Dutch Brothers, submitted a purchase agreement to assume the leases and contracts of Salad and Go following the company's announcement it would shutter all its locations. Salad and Go's last day in operation was August 5th. According to a court filing, the asset purchase agreement was approved by the bankruptcy court and will move forward. The purchase price for the assets will be $105 million, according to the filing, with a deposit of $10 million that has been put into an escrow account. Borsema Brothers will also buy Salad and Go's Texas and Oklahoma assets, which were already shuttered, for $50 million, according to the agreement. The locations are planned to be used for Dutch Brothers' operations of drive-thru coffee sales, according to the agreement. Salad & Go announced August 4th it was filing Chapter 11 bankruptcy and closing all its stores. August 5th, Salad & Go has 70 locations in Arizona and Nevada that were affected by the abrupt bankruptcy filing and closure. Borsema Brothers filed the purchase agreement using Dutch Brothers branded stationery, according to an exhibit filed in bankruptcy court. The agreement between Borsema Brothers and Ago Concepts LLC was submitted August 4th, the day Salad and Go announced its bankruptcy. According to the agreement, Ago Concepts had already exclusively marketed the assets, and Borsema Brothers deemed the successful bidder, providing the seller with the highest and best price for purchased assets, indicating the deal was in the works prior to the abrupt announcement of Salad and Go's closure. The agreement was signed by Christine Barone, President and CEO of Dutch Brothers, and Doug Brickley, Chief Restructuring Officers of Ago Concepts. According to a filing from Dutch Brothers to the U.S. Securities and Exchange Commission, the company agreed to acquire up to 65 Salad and Go locations, and the sale is expected to close in the third quarter of 2026. Unrelated to the Salad and Go acquisition, Dutch Brothers opened 48 new shops nationwide in the second quarter of 2026. Darnell DeShaw, a broker at Western Retail Advisors, said the deal took the world by storm, but it makes total sense. Dutch Brothers employed an aggressive expansion plan since moving its headquarters to Tempe, he said, adding he has seen planning proposals for new locations within 1 mile of an existing Dutch Brothers. They've been redefining themselves, and they really want to own this market, he said. It's such great real estate. DeShaw said the move was really smart from Dutch Brothers because the store locations will likely be very easy to convert and share a similar footprint. I think it's right in their playbook. It's super smart. Class A real estate for their use, he said.
It is yet to be seen what will happen in some cases where a Salad and Go is in the same retail development as an existing Dutch Brothers or next to a competitor drive-thru location, DeShaw said. In cases where it was right next to a competitor, DeShaw said the companies will have to examine their lease agreements to see if there is a clause that will block competing uses, which will likely be done on a case-by-case basis. The sale agreement does allow for lease rejection of assumed leases if they meet certain conditions. One of those conditions is if there is a use restriction in the lease that is enforceable and if the landlord will not consent to a waiver or modification. For each rejected lease, the purchase price will be reduced by about $2 million, according to the agreement. While DeShaw said the move was a good one for Dutch Brothers, he will miss Salad and Go. It was a smart concept, a proven concept. I think they just got a little over their skis, he said. Chapter 11 bankruptcy is used for restructuring and allows the company that filed a chance to keep control of their assets if they wish, Alan Maeda, a bankruptcy attorney with Birch and Crocino, said. Apparently, there was determination made that keeping the ship afloat doesn't make economic sense, he said. While Chapter 11 does not require liquidation, which Salad and Go chose to do, Maeda said, it is quite common as companies try to get the best values for the assets like leases and real estate holdings. While selling leases and property holdings are common, Maeda said, there is not much value in the branding and trademarks of a bankrupt company. Karina Vanek covers development for the Arizona Republic. Reach her at cvanek@arizonarepublic.com. 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I'm your son, Sounds of Arizona, volunteer broadcaster Joe Napoli. 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In Maricopa County, to register or check your registration status, go to beballotready.vote. 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Next up is a story titled, Feds Could Take Over Arizona's Prison Healthcare System Soon, by Miguel Torres. A federal takeover of Arizona's prison, medical, and mental health system could start as soon as August 13th after a judge rejected the state's request to delay the start. U.S. District Judge Rosalind Silver, on August 5th, denied Arizona prison officials' request to pause the appointment of a receiver to oversee prisons while the state appeals that action. She left a 7-day hold in place so the state can ask the Ninth U.S. Circuit Court of Appeals to stop the appointment. The state's deadline to make that request is August 12th. If the appeals court does not issue another stay before the district court's pause expires, former Ohio Prisons Director Annette Chambers Smith's appointment would take effect after the deadline. The state may continue appealing Silver's decision even if Chambers Smith begins her work. Attorneys for the state and the Department of Corrections did not immediately respond to requests for comment. What judge decided about federal takeover of prison health care? Arizona officials argued that a federal takeover of prison health care was an extreme measure that would cost the state money and interfere with its control over prisons. Silver said the state repeated arguments she had already considered before ordering the receivership. She found officials had not shown they were likely to win their appeal or that starting the receivership would cause harm that could not later be repaired. The judge said those concerns were outweighed by the harm caused by unconstitutional health care in Arizona prisons. It is indisputable that incarcerated people continue to be harmed, Silver wrote. Delaying the receiver's work would allow those injuries to continue, she said. Silver also rejected the state's claim that she failed to consider its performance since a permanent injunction was issued in 2023. She said the court reviewed the department's work, relied on court-appointed monitors, and previously found serious problems with the state's method for measuring its own compliance. Could start date change for the federal takeover. Arizona officials could ask the Ninth Circuit for a temporary pause or a longer stay while the appeal moves forward. Merely filing the request does not guarantee the takeover will stop. The appeals court would need to act before Silver's 7-day pause ends. It could grant a stay,
deny one, or issue a brief administrative pause while the judges consider the request. Silver said the receiver order will take effect when the deadline expires if the state does not seek relief from the appeals court on time. What control will the federal receiver have over Arizona prison health care? Silver appointed Chamber Smith on July 17th after attorneys for incarcerated people and the state jointly proposed her. Once the appointment takes effect, Chamber Smith will assume powers normally held by the Arizona Department of Corrections, Rehabilitation, and Reentry Director Ryan Thornall involving medical and mental health care. She can hire, fire, and discipline health care workers, set compensation, establish policies, and determine the prison health care budget. She can also negotiate, rewrite, enforce, or end contracts with private providers. Chamber Smith must file an operational plan within 180 days explaining how she will correct the problem identified by the court. Silver set her annual salary at $500,000 and expects the receivership to last about 5 years, though it can continue longer if unconstitutional conditions remain. Why was the receiver ordered to oversee health care in Arizona prisons? The lawsuit began in 2012. Silver ordered the receivership in February after finding nearly 14 years of settlements, court orders, monitoring, fines, and other efforts had failed to correct systemic problems. The court has pointed to understaffing, delayed care, preventable deaths, problems with specialist referrals, and unreliable data. State officials have said the department made significant improvements and that a receiver is unnecessary. Silver's latest ruling means those arguments did not persuade her to delay the takeover. Reach reporter Miguel Torres at miguel.torres at arizonarepublic.com. We turn next to the ongoing saga of Scottsdale politics with an article titled "Littlefield Drops Bid, Reshaping Scottsdale Council Race" by Sean Raimondo. Scottsdale Council candidate Bob Littlefield pulled out of the city's upcoming runoff election, positioning his allies to gather more votes for the last two unfilled seats. His withdrawal from the race, which he announced August 4th, leaves fellow self-described conservatives, incumbent Councilmember Barry Goldman and former state lawmaker Michelle Ugenti-Rita, to face self-described moderate Raul Zubia in the November 3rd rematch. All four fell short of earning enough votes to win any of the seats in the July 21st council race outright. Only incumbent Councilmember Solange Whitehead won the race, locking down her re-election bid as the top vote-getter. "I made this decision based on the results of the recent primary election and the effect those results have had on the Scottsdale political landscape," Littlefield told supporters on social media. His decision means the 24-year era of a Littlefield and Scottsdale City Hall comes to an end. After he served three consecutive terms from 2002 to 2014, his wife, Kathy Littlefield, was elected to office. She's finishing her third and final term as Scottsdale leaders are limited to serving three consecutive stints. Bob Littlefield campaigned on his behalf that overdevelopment was the single most important issue facing Scottsdale. Eight candidates overall set the three open council seats in the primary last month. The other three, Ethan Nolan, Crystal Carroll, and Eric Sloan, trailed too far behind the pack to qualify for the runoff. Though he hoped to fill the seat that his wife is leaving this winter, Littlefield will instead encourage voters to support Graham and Ugenti-Rita, avoiding the risk of splitting up their votes. A win for Zubia would loosen the conservative supermajority hold on council, while Graham and Ugenti-Rita are looking to maintain the status quo with a pair of victories. "We're being a little more efficient," Littlefield told the Arizona Republic, adding, "You might get some votes for Barry and some more votes for Michelle and some votes for Bobby. That would be inefficient and would more likely cause us to lose." Zubia's camp expressed optimism about the shrunken ballot that's now down to a three-person race for a deeply divided city council. In a prepared statement to his supporters, Zubia compared himself with his former opponent, noting they share concerns for overdevelopment. "But our approaches are fundamentally different," Zubia stated. "We need to be strategic about our growth rather than outright banning development or using our water resources as a deterrent."
Zubia was among a loose collection of candidates with differing politics who largely agreed on how the city should handle its long-term water sustainability and that the internal bickering and secret agendas on the council need to end. Taking aim at the two remaining rivals in the race, Zubia said he plans to run on a common-sense approach to development as well as ending the circus that has plagued our city council. Voting for Graham and Agenti Rita, he continued, promises more of the same chaos. Littlefield, Graham, and Agenti Rita ran on a joint platform, framing the election as a battle for Scottsdale's character. They also blasted Scottsdale-based Axon and a new political action committee with close business and financial ties to the taser maker, pointing to more than $250,000 that the Better Together PAC spent opposing them. The slate collectively accused company executives of trying to buy the election and install rubber-stamp loyalists. Better Together has maintained that Axon is not directly involved in the local election. With Littlefield departing from the race, he will go back to fighting Axon head-on, returning to his position as chairperson for the Taxpayers Against Awful Apartment Zoning Exemptions. That's the political action committee he founded to challenge Axon's plans to build a multifamily development alongside its new headquarters in North Scottsdale. Over the years, he's battled the project on multiple fronts, most recently in a courtroom. Littlefield stepped down from the chair position to focus on the council race. TAAZE's lawsuits against the controversial state law protecting the development and against the city's recent deal with Axon have kept the company's plans in limbo. Like this story, get more East Valley news straight to your email inbox by signing up for our free weekly East Valley newsletters, which comes out on Wednesdays. Sean Raimondo covers Phoenix and Scottsdale. Reach him at SRAYMUNDO@Gannett.com. We head south and east for another political story, this one titled Defeated Gilbert Council Member Eyes Mayoral Run by Maritza Dominguez. Gilbert Councilmember Jim Torgerson plans to run for mayor in 2028 after voters dumped him from his seat in July, town filings showed. Torgerson filed paperwork with the town, stating his intentions to run for the mayoral seat on July 28th, just a week after the primary elections. He failed to clinch a second term on the Gilbert Town Council and came in sixth place in the seven-way race the final results showed. He said he was running for mayor because I love my town and a couple of these people are complete train wrecks. The filing came one day prior to the release of a letter from the four incoming council members that outlined their priorities on town spendings. Councilmember Chuck Bongiovanni and Torgerson slammed the quartet for attempting to guide policy prior to being formally sworn in and for meeting outside of the public eye. The pair also planned to launch an online talk show. Torgerson said no one else was stepping up to run for mayor in 2.5 years. He said it was his understanding that Mayor Scott Anderson, who is completing his first term, was not planning to go for a second term. Anderson clarified to the Republic it was too early for him to make that decision and that he was still weighing his plans. His reasons for doing that isn't as much to really run for mayor. It was just kind of to be a thorn in somebody's side, I think, Anderson said. Torgerson said if Anderson did plan to run, he would get out of the way immediately. The council member has 5 more months to guide policy and make decisions on town projects. Torgerson's plans for the next 5 months. Torgerson was elected in 2022 and will leave office in January after the council members take their oaths of office. He has repeatedly said he's not bitter about the results and that he will be better off focusing on his family and business. Those statements are in opposition to his mayoral filing that indicates he is poised to launch a 2.5-year campaign to run for Gilbert mayor. He stated they were on the precipice of losing community. Over the following 5 months, he wants to make changes to the zoning regulations to bring in more light industrial and commercial developments. He also wants to get the ranch development, a massive 300-acre mixed-use project, moving after it recently stalled, he said. It could be a huge economic engine for this town if we can get it unstalled, he said. In addition to focusing on town projects, he'll join Bongiovanni in launching a podcast in the coming weeks.
Torgensen and Bon Giovanni to launch podcast. The duo plan to launch a podcast they have named The Truth, Half Truth, Assumptions, and Outright Lies, which they announced through social media. They said it would be a spin on Meet the Press and The Howard Stern Show, bridging local politics and late-night comedy. Torgensen said the duo planned to record their first episode within the week and release the episodes prior to leaving office. In his social media announcement, he wrote, "We separate facts from fiction, laugh at the absurd, challenge and roast everybody equally while holding local leaders accountable. If you're easily offended, this may not be your show. If you appreciate transparency, wit, and sarcasm all mixed in with a good laugh, welcome aboard." Bon Giovanni said, "It's going to be serious but yet funny, witty, and sarcastic." Like this story, get more East Valley news straight to your email inbox by signing up for our free weekly East Valley newsletter, which comes out on Wednesdays. Reporter Maritza Dominguez, who covers Mesa, Gilbert, and Queen Creek, can be reached at maritza.dominguez@arizonarepublic.com or 480-271-0646. 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We head to the Pacific Northwest with a USA Today article titled, "More Than 60,000 Evacuated as Washington Wildfires Continue," by Natalie Nasa Olin and Toy Nguyen. Three major wildfires continued burning around Washington State's second largest city on August 6th, entering their sixth day of destroying hundreds of homes and other structures and forcing tens of thousands of evacuations. Five crews from across Washington remain focused on the Old Trails, Autumn Lane, and Fairview fires, which together make up the Spokane Complex fires. Mandatory evacuation orders remained in place in parts of the region as firefighters worked to strengthen containment lines. More than 100 Washington National Guard members have been deployed to assist with the response, while more than 1,400 firefighting personnel have been assigned to battle the blazes, officials said. The Autumn Lane fire remained the most active of the three wildfires as of August 5th, though the Spokane County Sheriff's Office said crews had successfully held the fire within its established footprint while reinforcing containment lines. An estimated 600 to 1,100 structures have been damaged or destroyed, and as many as 1,824 structures are threatened, according to the National Interagency Fire Center. More than 60,000 people have been evacuated. Authorities have arrested Aaron F. Ferrancini, a 37-year-old Spokane resident, on a first-degree arson charge in connection with the Old Trails fire. Ferrancini made an initial court appearance on August 4th and was expected to be arraigned on August 6th. Authorities have not identified the causes of the Autumn Lane and Fairview fires, which remain under investigation. The Spokane Complex fires have burned more than 10,500 acres since igniting on August 1st, according to the Spokane County Sheriff's Office. As of August 5th, the Autumn Lane fire was 13% contained, the Old Trails fire was 13% contained, and the Fairview fire was 5% contained. Air quality has worsened for nearly 600,000 people in the areas surrounding the Spokane Complex wildfires, officials said. As of August 5th, the air quality within a 50-mile radius of the fires was recorded at levels that were between unhealthy for sensitive groups and very unhealthy for all people. Smoke impacts were covering parts of northeast Washington and northwest Idaho. The smoking conditions had improved from some earlier in the week when hazardous air quality was recorded by several area sensors. Smoke from other fires throughout Washington State and Oregon was impacting air quality more broadly in the Pacific Northwest. On the morning of August 6th, Seattle and Portland ranked among the top 10 cities with the worst air quality in the world, according to IQ Air's tracker. Contributing to this article were Mark Ramirez and Jeannie Santucci of the USA Today. James Powell of USA Today brings us a story titled, "Trump Returns to Vegas, Touts Greatest Economy." President Donald Trump returned to Las Vegas on August 5th
to make a familiar pitch that his policies are lowering costs for Americans and putting money back in workers' pockets. Speaking at Red Rock Casino, Trump highlighted several signature initiatives from his second term, including tax breaks on tipped income, lower prescription drug prices, and so-called Trump accounts. He argued that inflation has eased and said his administration has helped reduce costs for consumers. "The economy is the greatest economy we've ever had," Trump told supporters. But it was unclear how Trump's message would land in a state where many residents feel squeezed by a slowing tourism industry, high housing costs, and higher than average gas prices. In a CivicsQ online tracking poll of Nevada residents, 57% say they disapprove of Trump's performance in office. Las Vegas' tourism-dependent economy has faced headwinds throughout Trump's second term. The city drew about 3.1 million fewer visitors in 2025 than in 2024, a 7.5% drop according to data from the Las Vegas Convention and Visitor Authority. Excluding the COVID-19 pandemic, it was the largest drop in visitors since record-keeping began in 1970. However, convention travel through June has grown more than 12% year-over-year. Richard Gotti, a Las Vegas resident who moved to Nevada in 2021, said in an interview before the event that housing costs are making it difficult for young people to build a life. "It's outrageous how you see the cost of living and the cost of homes, and it is terrible how they make it so difficult, if not impossible, for young people to own a home," Gotti said. However, when asked if the Trump administration was doing enough to address affordability, Gotti pointed to Democratic policies. "Democratic-controlled areas keep pushing up the cost of living and the cost of homes, making it impossible for young people to have a future," Gotti said. The Silver State is in the midst of a contentious gubernatorial race, and the event doubled as a rally for Republican Governor Joe Lombardo, who spoke ahead of Trump. Lombardo attempted to tie his Democratic challenger, State Attorney General Aaron Ford, to California Governor Gavin Newsom and the Democratic Socialist wing of the Democratic Party. He said that Ford's proposal would lead to higher taxes in the state, according to analysis done by his campaign. "My opponent, whose name should not be mentioned, his proposal was evaluated on how he was going to move the economy forward in Nevada, and that proposal was $18 billion," Lombardo said. "So let me ask you something. How are we going to pay for that?" Trump asked the crowd to propel Lombardo to win big in November. Ford said in a statement to USA Today that Trump and Lombardo were trying to gaslight voters about the state's economy. "While Lombardo chooses to be a human doormat for Trump, I'll keep fighting to lower costs and put money back in Nevada's pockets," Ford said. We head to the East Coast with a USA Today article titled, "Atlantic Storm Season Has Quiet Start, but this year's hurricane cycle still carries risks," by Dina Voice-Pulver. It's the first week of August, and legions of people aren't reflectively refreshing their screens to check the progress of a hurricane or tropical storm or studying the latest model predictions. No hurricane season has seen a slower start since 2009, according to Michael Lurie, a hurricane and storm surge expert with Miami television station Local 10. "The lack of activity is a welcome gift for many, especially those still in recovery after storms pummeled the southeast in recent years. However, just because the 2026 hurricane season is off to a slow start doesn't mean it's can't still produce a lot of misery. A few tropical weather models hint at a chance of storm activity in the Atlantic beginning in mid-August, but generally hurricane scientists expect things to remain calm over the next couple of weeks. The long-term tropical outlook from the National Oceanographic and Atmospheric Administration's Climate Prediction Center shows no activity in the Atlantic region through August 26th. Meanwhile, Colorado State University's regular August refresh to its forecast maintains its July prediction of a total of 9 named storms, including 4 hurricanes. Of those 4 hurricanes, one is forecast to become a major Category 3 storm or higher. That means forecasters expect 7 more named storms through the end of hurricane season on November 30th. So far in 2026, the National Hurricane Center has assigned names to only 2 tropical storms, Arthur and Bertha, both formed in the Gulf,
which can often be a wild card even during an El Niño, USA Today previously reported. At the beginning of the season, NOAA predicted 8 to 14 named storms with winds of 39 miles per hour or higher, with 3 to 6 becoming hurricanes, including 1 to 3 major hurricanes. NOAA has a 70% confidence in these ranges. An average season has 14 named storms with 7 hurricanes, including 3 major hurricanes. In an average hurricane season, which starts June 1st, the third named storm typically arrives by August 3rd, and the first hurricane arrives by August 11th. A dearth of storms doesn't necessarily predict activity later in the season, Lowry wrote in his daily newsletter on August 4th. But the later it gets in August without storms, the more a lack of storms correlates to the season's overall activity, he said. The season generally peaks between mid-August and mid-October. September 10th is considered the traditional peak. In 2009, the first named storm formed on August 11th, and the season produced only 10 storms. But more recent seasons have been far busier. By this time in 2024 and 2025, 4 named storms had formed in the Atlantic. In 2020, 9 named storms formed by August 1st, and the season saw a rare 30 named storms. Two key factors hurricane scientists are watching, El Niño and water temperatures across the tropical Atlantic, are showing signals that favor less tropical activity. While warmer than normal water temperatures can be seen via satellites sprawling across the El Niño region of the Pacific, pockets of blue indicating cooler than normal waters can be seen across the Atlantic. A particularly large pool of cooler water stretches eastward from the Windward Islands that fringe the eastern shore border of the Caribbean Sea. In the surrounding oceans, the waters are slightly cool in the tropical East Atlantic, fairly neutral in the Caribbean, and slightly warm in the Gulf, but nothing attention-grabbing, said Brian McNulty, a senior research associate in the Rosenthal School of Marine, Atmospheric, and Earth Science at the University of Miami. We are extremely confident that we will have a strong El Niño for the peak of hurricane season, the Colorado State team said in its update. We are forecasting a well below average probability for major hurricane landfalls across the continental United States coastline and in the Caribbean. The team added in a caveat that it only takes one hurricane making landfall to make it an active season. El Niño, a cyclical pattern that brings warmer than normal water to the East and Central Pacific, tends to create hostile winds over a swath of the Atlantic referred to as the main hurricane development region, extending from Central America to the west coast of Africa. The wind shear it creates typically begins in the western portion of the region and spreads outward as El Niño intensifies. It also brings changes in atmospheric circulation that tend to produce more sinking air that inhibits hurricane development. El Niño's influence is in the early stages, McNulty said. At the moment, wind shear in the Caribbean is stronger than average, so that portion of the Atlantic is shut down for the foreseeable future, he said. As time goes by and El Niño gets stronger, the impacts from across the Atlantic will become more noticeable, primarily in the deep tropics. A tropical wave or two may roll off Africa before mid-August, and a few of the models are trying to spin up a tropical cyclone. Andy Hazelton, an associate scientist at the University of Miami, said in an X post on August 3rd, but the background still looks pretty hostile, so it will be an uphill battle. I'm sure we'll get another few storms at some point, but all signs continue to point to this being the quietest Atlantic season since 2015, quite possibly on a par with 2013 and some other historic quiet seasons, Hazelton said. Given the way El Niño is shaping up to be this strong and lingering in 2027, McNulty said, it's likely these impacts could have some effects on the next hurricane season as well. Kim Miller of the Palm Beach Post also contributed to this article. We finish Hour 1 with part of an article titled Tempe Officers' Mill Avenue Actions Called Ridiculous by Lauren DeYoung. The attorney for the woman punched in the face by Tempe police after allegedly resisting arrest called the officers' actions ridiculous. It wasn't a violent situation, attorney Benjamin Taylor said. This was a typical night on Mill Avenue. Aaron Bonner, 21, was involved in a late-night brawl on July 19th with police after a man she was with attacked another person standing on the curb outside CASA on Mill Avenue. During the fight, Bonner was pushed to the ground twice after officers yelled at her to get back,
An unidentified officer then tried to restrain her, and both fell over a bike. The officer punched her in the face as she flailed, yelling profanities at police, and refused to follow commands, according to court records. There are no words to fully describe the heartbreak of watching our daughter be hurt by someone entrusted to protect and serve our community, Bonner's family said in a written statement. We'll have to

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Hello and welcome to the Hour 2 of the Arizona Republic, Friday, August 7, 2026. I am your volunteer reader, Vanessa Dunham. Today, we will begin with the death notices, followed by local business news and sports. We have two individuals listed on today's death notices. They are Ann Leah Faulkner, 95 years old, of Sun City, and Katie Ramirez, 92 years old, of Tempe, Arizona. That ends our death notices for today. Up next is our local business news. The first article reads, "How a new Southwest Airlines seating policy impacts flyers," by Michael Salerno, Arizona Republic and USA Today Network. If you haven't flown Southwest Airlines in a while, it might feel overwhelming discovering what's changed since your last flight. One of the biggest changes was when it ended its long-time open seating policy in January and moved to assigned and premium seating. As Southwest continues to adjust its operations based on its new policies, it made a subtle change at the start of August. Southwest is now requiring flight attendants to arrive 5 minutes earlier before departure to address issues from its changes to the boarding process. Some reports on this change said it extended to passengers, but does it? What is the new boarding policy for Southwest? When Southwest introduced assigned seating, it also changed its boarding to prioritize customers based on their seat location. For example, travelers who purchased the highest priced Choice Extra Fare or Extra Legroom seats are among the first to board, while those who purchased the lowest price basic fare are the last to board. What didn't change is that boarding starts 30 to 45 minutes before departure. And that's still true, even as flight attendants must get to the gate 5 minutes earlier, Southwest staff told the Arizona Republic. Nothing has changed for customers, Southwest said in a statement. Beginning August 1st, our flight attendants are arriving 5 minutes earlier than before for certain flights so we can be prepared to begin boarding